0: of spending hours in temple. That was my upbringing.
1: Yeah.
0: And then my neighborhood, by the way, where I grew up in Brooklyn, I grew up in a neighborhood that was 99% Jewish, right? Yeah. If you came during Hanukkah time and looked in the neighborhood, there was big buildings we were in. You looked up, you saw all these orange lights during Hanukkah, all the menorahs. And then there was this, like hundreds.
1: Yeah.
0: And then you had one that was decorated with big, big green and the Catholics, right? There was the one Catholic out of these hundreds. So I was raised in that neighborhood. Coincidentally, that's where I meet my future wife. And my wife is Catholic, right? So my mother raised me in the right neighborhood to end up with a Jewish wife. She ends up with the Shiksa wife for me. And my in-laws got what they deserve. They raised their Catholic daughter in a neighborhood that is predominantly Jewish, and they end up with a Jewish son-in-law, although nobody knew that the path that was going to lead towards towards my becoming baptized and then ultimately a deacon in the Catholic Church. Yeah. So where can I go from there? So when my wife and I, we started dating relatively young. We met after her. She was going into her senior year of high school. Mm-hmm. I just graduated high school. We went to the same high school. We didn't know each other. Mm-hmm. My older brother-in-law was my camp counselor. I didn't even know they had a sister. Maybe they were trying to keep her away from me. I don't know. So that was where we met. We dated for a number of years. We had a breakup for a short period of time. Then we got back together again and got married.
1: Let me ask you again. Was your wife practicing Catholic? Because I know you sort of described... you went to temple a little bit, but you weren't necessarily devout in terms of the religious side of it. Where were you in terms of your personal faith, and where was she in terms of hers?
0: Yeah, well, as a kid, I was a very proud Jew. I went to Hebrew school, and I didn't go to yeshiva, but I went to Hebrew school, which was once a week up until my bar mitzvah. But I think after my bar mitzvah, I think my faith started to dwindle significantly. You know, I think school tends to teach kids, unless you're in a religious school, I think, to especially if you're science-minded, that there's not a God. And I do look back and I see things that were taught as if they were fact when they're not fact. And I'll talk about that part of my journey, too, sure, which starts with that search for a creator.
1: Yeah.
0: My wife was born and raised Catholic. Her family was... I can't say that they went to church every Sunday. My wife, it's funny, she told me when she was young that her parents would make her go to church on Sunday, but not her older brothers. You know, they were worried about the girl, right? The family had faith, and I was exposed to it on the holidays, going and spending time with them. Very interesting. They grew up, they had a lot of friends that were Jewish, right? Yeah, yeah. My wife's grandmother, one of my favorite people in the whole world, I miss her. She and I had this special bond. So this little Italian woman, but she spoke fluent Yiddish, right? She grew up in Bensonhurst, Brooklyn, and that neighborhood is you're either Jewish or you're Italian, and there's a lot of similarities, right?
1: Yeah, yeah.
0: You know, I joke about the difference between the Jewish mom and the Italian mom, right? You know the difference?
1: I haven't heard this one.
0: No. So when the kid does something wrong, the Italian mother is, I'm going to kill you. The Jewish mother is, oi, I'm going to kill myself, you know? So I learned some Yiddish words from this little Italian grandmother of my wife's. Mm-hmm. And one example is the difference between a shlomiel and a shlomazel. This I learned from her, right? Picture yourself at a ball game. You got your Coke in one hand. You got your popcorn in the other, trying to squeeze your way to the seats. You slip and you drop it all.
1: Yeah.
0: You're a shlomiel.
1: Uh-huh.
0: The person who it all lands on, that's the schlamazel, right? So I grew up with this experience, and that was my first exposure to being at a Sunday meal. You know, my wife's probably going to hate that I bring this up, but I remember my mother-in-law, and also miss her too. She passed away a few years ago. That she said, "I bet you had spaghetti with ketchup." And my answer was, "Yeah, like." Right? I mean, is there something wrong with that?
1: Yeah, yeah.
0: And I learned very quickly that sauce, gravy, as my wife's grandmother used to call it, was a different world than spaghetti with ketchup. Yeah, sorry for giving you a little taste of Judaism, a Brooklyn Jew there. But that was the growing up experience. And definitely by the time I was married, I would describe myself as agnostic. You know, and I do think it was through my science-minded brain and how I was taught in school about things, you know, the Miller experiment and you think that the creation, they're able to have, you know, one amino acid created in a test tube means that life, you know, amino acid is like taking one cog off of a 747 jumbo jet and saying you have life.
1: Yeah, right? Quite a leap.
0: quite a leap. But that's where I was. Yeah. That's where I was. And then, you know, as time went on, I think I one of the first things that happened, my wife and I were married a year.
1: And where were you guys at this point?
0: So we get married. Yeah. I was 25 when I got married. My wife was 24. We got married by a rabbi and a priest. The priest became a dear, dear friend, mm-hmm. Father Mike, Father Matteo Rizzo from Brooklyn. He passed away last year and a wonderful man. And you're going to hear me talk mm-hmm. about him because there's a critical thing that happens before I discern, as I'm discerning the diaconate. Yeah. And he became a real dear friend to us. And, you know, her parents wanted us to get married in church. And it felt uncomfortable for me to bring my family to church. And we settled on this. And I do remember my in-laws pushing it. And then... We met with Father Mike, and he basically, for the first time, he was the brother of a friend's boyfriend, and he explained how you can't exchange vows twice, you know, so it's got to be one ceremony, and he I remember when he met us, he was a young priest at the time, he was dressed casually, my wife and I speaking, my fiance at the time speaking with him, then he says, let me meet with your parents, and now we go to meet with him with the parents, and he's dressed in his collar, and that was young, but at that point I said, smart guy, right? And then her parents were fine, and we had this one ceremony. It was at a CW Post College has an interfaith chapel, and that's where we did. So, other than the fact that it was 102 degrees outside, seriously, and that there was no air conditioning in this chapel, yeah. we got through it. So, at that point, you know, I'm Jewish, and there's no pressure, right? My wife and I both agree that she's Catholic, I'm Jewish. I agree to raise the kids Catholic. Religion was more important to her family, and you know, from a Jewish perspective, really, it's usually looked upon by the mother. What is the mother? That's how a kid is determined to be Jewish or not. So, why? I don't know. Mm-hmm. You know, I think it dates back to the point where you could say we know who the mother is mm-hmm. when you can't really say you know who the father is, right? So then a year after we're married, we go to Jamaica for a vacation, and we meet this couple that's on their honeymoon, Mike and Paula, Mike Forrest, and we became extremely close. He's Baptist at the time, and I joke about this. You know, we met him on the beach. We were standing in line to water ski, and it sounds like a joke. A Jew and really Baptist does. Meet on a beach, yada yada. Two deacons, because he's a Catholic deacon now, and he and I start these conversations. Our friends, we became really, really close. Yeah, you know, they traveled to us. We traveled to them. Our kids are close. He's the godfather of my first daughter. My wife and I are both godparents to his son. I was asked to be the sponsor at his daughter's confirmation. But we did family vacations together, and we're always together. I was just there. They're from Massachusetts, so it's not even mm-hmm. that we're close. Distance-wise, I was just there. His daughter just got married, and my wife and I were there, and we both read at the wedding as well. So he was very religious and very knowledgeable. And he and I would have these debates. And I didn't have my Jewish upbringing. I understood some of the Bible, but I wasn't really versed in a lot. And that I when I look back, I think that was the beginning of my journey. It started a point where I started thinking and trying to really was to be able to have a real conversation with him. And we talked about some moral issues too. Maybe we talked about abortion and stuff. And I was really raised very, very liberal. And that really was the beginning. But it wasn't a path to Christ. It was just, that was a path to challenging my beliefs.
1: Yeah, being open to truth, open to the search, open to the questions.
0: Yes,
1: yeah.
0: Truth is, you know, that's the critical thing. And yeah. That's why, you know, for everybody, mm-hmm. and I'm going to talk about a point where I open myself up. You know, I'm going to get to that. That's the starting point. Then a few years later, I become a father. Right. My kids were all adopted from Russia. My wife and I, when we were young, we always felt we would adopt. And our plan was that we would have a couple of children biologically first, and then we would adopt an older child. But God had a different plan for us, and which I could look back and witness it now, that plan was there. You know the struggles we had gone through to wasn't a conception issue, was carrying the pregnancies through. Uh-huh. And there was a point where I wasn't understanding what my wife was going through. You know, it was very, very different for her than it was for me. For me, it was, we'll try again, right? We were going to Father Mike. He comes in again and just going for counseling. And I just, out of nowhere, I don't know, something just came over me. And then I said, why don't we adopt now, right? And my wife's whole demeanor, everything changed at that moment. You know, like she knew that the result of this was going to be a baby. And I'm not going to go into the whole story of why we chose Russia. You know, I'm Eastern European by descent. She's Italian, Irish. Italy and Ireland don't have international adoption programs. Russia did at the time. And that was our path. And when we adopted my first child, Emily, she was a 10-month-old baby. And holding her in my arms for the first time was a real experience of God, you know, and then I got to then all of a sudden, you know, the realization my kids are going to be raised Catholic. I was fine with that, but I started thinking, you know, we still want to celebrate the Jewish holidays, right? Big for my mother. My mother, I didn't talk about much. I didn't get to my journey at that point yet of what it meant to the family, being Jewish and now all of a sudden becoming a Catholic. But I'll get to that. But I wanted to still have my kids celebrate the holidays, right? And I started thinking, well, Jesus was Jewish. There's got to be a connection there. Let me read a little so I can understand that, because I don't want to confuse them. You know, Passover is Passover for Jews, and they know that they have Jewish family. They have a Jewish father, Jewish grandmother. But let me understand it so I could teach them and not confuse them. And then I started reading, and it really started making me wonder. But I'm going to backtrack, because I skipped over one important thing that happened before that, where I started reading a lot of science books. And this may have stemmed from Michael Forrest, you know, some of the things that he and I were debating. Mm-hmm. And I was agnostic at the time. And now all of a sudden, I start reading some books on intelligent design. And things started making sense. You know, there's some great authors out there. Michael Behe has a book, Darwin's Black Box, that talks about irreducible complexity. These are written in the 90s. Yeah. You know, I mean, science has come so far in all this time. When you study that, you study the fine tuning of the universe. DNA, the amount of information science has come so far with artificial intelligence right now and what computers can do, but the amount of information that is in a single cell and how perfectly compact it is just remarkable.
1: Yeah.
0: And so I went through this and continued, even to this day, I just love reading it, you know. It got me to a point where I realized that it takes more faith to not believe in a creator than to believe in a creator.
1: That's a great way to put it.
0: Yeah. But that's not saying the God of the Bible. That's just saying that the universe has a creator behind it. And then I hit this point where I start reading about Christ. And I can't tell you exactly where it happened, you know, a point in time, but there was some point in time where I started to believe, and I got down on my knees, and I said, God, if you're there, you know, I didn't think, I wasn't sure that there was anybody hearing me. I didn't know. But God, if you're there, you point me towards truth, and you point me on a path, and I'll take it. And I truly believe, for everybody, right? Faith is a grace. Faith is a grace. Yeah. I didn't understand that for a long period of time, and I'm going to jump forward and then come back again. That even in the diaconate, you know, we were learning how faith is this grace. And my thought was, I did all this reading. It was every time I read, I started to want to read more. And it was this knowledge that got me to faith. And it took me a long time to realize that it wasn't that. Mm. It was my opening my heart to truth.
1: Yeah.
0: That God said, okay, you're letting me in. I'm coming in.
1: Yeah.
0: Be prepared for what you're asking for, because I'm gonna give it to you. And he did. You know, I was working on a homily a few weeks ago on the road to Emmaus. Mm. Reading and contemplating that scripture passage, those passages, it hit me so hard the story, they're on the road, those two disciples, they're on the road to Emmaus, and Jesus appears to them. They don't recognize who he is, but he opens scripture to them. And what do they say? Did our hearts not burn? Mm-hmm. Did our hearts not burn? And I'm like, there it is. There it is. That was the faith that God gave me, because I read and I was gaining knowledge, but I could look back and I could say, my heart was burning for more. And when I read, I just wanted to read more, and I just wanted to read more and more and more. You know, looking back, I could see that now. Mm-hmm. So that was happening to me at that point in time. This is going back to the mid-90s. I adopted my first child, then 2 years later, adopted my daughter Angelica. Mm-hmm. And then 2 years after that, I adopted Christina, my oldest daughter. So we have an interesting dynamic there, that I adopted a 10-month-old baby. 2 years later, adopted a 10-month-old baby. And then my wife and I always talked about adopting an older child. And that story I could tell you with Christina, but that'll take too much time. But she, in a way, she adopted us. But she's also blessed me with my first grandchild.
1: A
0: granddaughter that is just the joy of my life right now, Alessia. He'll take you to the late 90s, and I'll tell you the next major thing that happens, and this is a critical thing in my life. I'm on this deep journey. I've gotten to the point where I'm getting on my knees, and I was able to pray to God that show me a path, and he gives me a grace that is just really I'm at a loss for words. It's unbelievable. It is. So Michael Forrest calls me up and says, there's this charismatic that blesses people in somewhere in Connecticut, mm-hmm. kind of midway between where Mike lives in Massachusetts.
1: Is he still Baptist at this time?
0: No, he's Catholic. You should have him on the show. I know Matt knows
1: him. We'll write that down.
0: Matt knows him. He's got a phenomenal journey, and that concurrent, but very, very different path. But at this point, he's Catholic. And he tells me about Brennan Walsh, the name of this charismatic. He says he goes around blessing people. He talks in tongues. That sounds like evangelical nonsense. You know, like my mind couldn't even keep an open mind and come. So it's a work day. I was commuting to Manhattan every day. I parked my car in a convenient spot so that I could get from work from the Long Island Railroad to my car, zoom to Connecticut. It's before GPS, and I get lost going there. And I can look back and see that there were powers, I think, trying to prevent me from getting there. And I was told when I get there, you're going to see a bunch of people lined up. Their arms crossed, their heads bowed, and Brendan's going to come over. He's going to bless them, going one at a time. And I'm going there thinking, God, I'm keeping an open mind. I'm keeping an open mind. And I get there late. You know, it's stressed. My kids were young at the time. Work was intense at the time. So my life was pretty stressful then. And I go, I see him. I go up in the front. It's happening. I cross my arms, bow my head. I feel him come, put his hands on me. I don't hear a thing that he says to me. And next thing I know, my eyes were closed. I open my eyes, and I am lying flat on my back on the floor. I did not feel myself go down at all. And I'm looking up at the ceiling, and I'm thinking, oh, my gosh, what just happened, right? Well, two things happened immediately after that that made me realize this grace that God had given me. The first is this man comes over to me, heavily bearded, very Jewish looking, and looks at me, says, are you Jewish? And it's like, am I Jewish? I was like, what is my nose, you know? Makes me think that. And he explains, this is Roy Schumann. Roy says, he says, I have been going to, he followed Brendan Walsh around to a lot of these events. And he said, when he's in a trance, he speaks in all these different tongues. I have only heard him speak Hebrew twice. The first time with him.
1: Wow.
0: And I'm like, Brendan had no idea who I was. Somehow, mm-hmm. the spirit upon him, mm-hmm. he's speaking in tongues and he's speaking Hebrew. Where does that come from?
1: Wow.
0: You know,
1: wow.
0: And then to make sure that it was clear to me that this was a spiritual thing that happened to me and this grace that God had granted me was how I felt. For the next 3 days, maybe, I had this sense of peace that I can't describe it. You know, like I said, how stressed I was going, everything was sucked out of me, all the stresses, nothing bothered me. It was the calmest. Whenever I have any darkness in my soul, you know, those things that like St. Teresa talked about, or St. John of the Cross, I go back to that time to try. You got to remember that peace that you felt, because right. that's God. That's God gave you this grace for a purpose. Remember it.
1: Yeah.
0: And that was a big part. So that was a big turning point. So now I'm starting to believe in Christ, and I get to a point where I think it was a lot of reading of Bible prophecy. Mm-hmm. Some wonderful authors out there that were big parts of my journey. Brand Petrie, Scott Hahn, mm-hmm. They're easily read stuff that really bring such deep stuff to every day. So anybody can read them. I highly, highly recommend it. Mm-hmm. They're wonderful.
1: Yeah.
0: Scott Hahn was, at that time, I think Brand Petrie gets a little bit more academic at times, and those were the next stage of the readings I've done. Peter Kraft, I highly mm-hmm. recommend. Bishop Barron as well.
1: Yeah.
0: Wonderful theologians that really bring it to life. And Scott Hahn, his book, I think it was The Fourth Cup at that time, that may have come out later on, I don't remember, because he has two that talk about, but the when you think about the Passover, the link between the Passover and the Passion of the Christ, mm-hmm. and as I'm reading about that, again, no human could have put these things together. You know, you start understanding that, you know, that the Bible's not written to predict the future. You know, you get a lot of Protestants today think they know when end times are coming. We don't, right? I mean, Jesus, as a man on this earth, said only the Father knows, right? He's not. They're not giving us a crystal ball, right? I think it was Bishop, the Venerable Bishop Sheen that said that would it not make sense that if God were going to come, he would tell us where he was going to be born, tell us what he was going to teach and so forth. You know, so give those things hidden so that when they do happen, you can look back and say it was from God. And these things started to just make sense to me. So I reached a point where I started to truly believe that Jesus was the Jewish Messiah. And that was tough, you know. As a Jew, it's weird. I think Roy, when he was on this show, his journey describes it perfectly. When he says, and he has this experience with God, and he says, you could tell me you're Buddha and I'll become Buddhist. You could tell me you're Rama and I'll become Hindu. Just please don't tell me you're Christ. that is the Jewish mentality. Sure. It is there for... it's a mystery. It's a mystery. You know, God does say that he's hardened we're stiff-necked people for one, but he's hardened our hearts until the fullness of the Gentiles could come in. The mystery of that, mystery. How much of that is based off of our own lack of willingness to open ourselves up to God, because a lot of Jews have come into the faith. I don't know.
1: Yeah.
0: I don't know.
1: Well, is that a okay place to take a little break?
0: Sure.
1: Yeah, and then we'll pick it back up and see how you kind of process that.
0: I know,
1: that.
0: I'm rambling on.
1: This is great. It's incredible stuff, Deacon. Thank you so much for being here. Stay tuned. Enjoy. We'll be right back here in just a couple minutes to hear the rest of Deacon's story. While we're there, check out chnetwork.org/Jewish, because you'll find many stories of people who have come to the fullness of faith in Christ from a Jewish background, including Roy Schumann, who you mentioned, and lots of other great people besides. So check that out at chnetwork.org/Jewish. And again, stay tuned. We'll be right back.

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0: Welcome back to the Journey Home program. We're entering the second half of our hour tonight, speaking with Deacon Kerry Kliban. He's a convert from Judaism. And Deacon, thanks so much for being here and sharing your story so far. When we left off, you know, you'd had these experiences, these prayers, and you're coming to a belief that Christ, as you said, is the Messiah. Let's pick it up there. What happened next in terms of your journey and your thinking?
1: Yeah, you said convert again.
0: Oh, right? Sorry.
1: No, we
0: always, for everyone in this show, you know, Jewish as well as Protestants, we always say that with a little asterisk because we, like even, again, for the Protestants come on this show, right, they're coming to a fullness of something that they already had, right? And so there's nuance around that word for sure.
1: So I get to this realization, and now what do I do with that, right? As I mentioned earlier, as a Jew, it being baptized is not something you do. It's weird. You know, you could be an atheist and you're welcome in the Jewish community, and nobody looks upon you negatively, but you become you get baptized, and it's a tough thing, and I leave that in God's hands, right, as to the right mystery of the Jewish people. There is something there.
0: Yeah.
1: So it takes me about 2 years or more. I can't tell you exactly before I had the guts to get baptized. So you know, the path to Christianity now leads me, well, why Catholic? Now, my wife's Catholic, but that was not the reason. You know, I would go to, this was one of the battles in early in our marriage, is she wanted me to go to church as, you know, I don't blame her. She wants us to be a family going to church. And I said, I'll go to church with you once a year, because I only went to temple once a year, right? on Yom Kippur, I'd go to synagogue. That was it. So I was like, I feel like a hypocrite if I went to church twice a year and I went to temple once. And she had to deal with that. But now I get to a point in the faith, and it's hard to say exactly, but there are things that I definitely would point the people watching this towards. There's so much information out there on the faiths. You know, I'd say you got to open up your heart and your mind to truth. And the one thing that stands out in my mind is the Eucharist, or all the sacraments, but mainly the Eucharist, is the Eucharist what the Church says it is?
0: Right.
1: You know, and when you get down to that, then Catholicism has to be it, right? Yes, there's the Orthodox Church, but the Orthodox Church, it's great to have Greek friends, they're very, very devout, but they don't go out, they're not a universal church, right? They don't go out trying to get people to come into the church, right? The Catholic Church does. And I'm not going to get into, you know, because the magisterium and of course the authority of the Pope, which is clear. But I couldn't understand the 20,000 plus denominations of Protestants out there. Didn't make sense to me how they treated Mary, and as a Jew, recognizing Mary as the Jewish mother, you know?
0: Yeah.
1: Another joke is, how they know Jesus was Jewish? Well, he lived at home until he was 30. he went into his father's business, both fathers, by the way, and his mother thought he was God. but anyway, is the Eucharist what the Church believes it to be?
0: Right.
1: And that, I think, with Brant Petrie's book, Jesus and the Jewish Roots of the Eucharist,
0: excellent,
1: is a brilliant book. And so much of the Catholic faith ties in. You don't look at the New Testament in and of itself. The whole Bible is one story of salvation history, and you need to read it as a whole. You need to understand everything. St. Augustine, famous saying that the Old Testament is revealed in the New Testament is hidden in the Old. But it's so true, and the Catholic faith grabs that.
0: Yeah.
1: If you read the Catechism, you can't go a page without seeing some connection to the Hebrew Scriptures. You can't, and so everything tied in. You know, I talked about the Passover. When you understand the Passover and the Passion of Christ, you hear it at Mass all the time. Jesus, our Passover Lamb. Why is He the Lamb of God? When you see it from the eyes of the Passover, and I recommend Scott Hahn's book there to point you in that direction. It was clear to me that the Catholic Church is the universal church.
0: Yeah.
1: And so at that point it was a matter of having the guts to confront my family at first, mainly my mother, and wasn't going to be a big shock because I wasn't quiet about my journey.
0: Sure.
1: You know, I remember even with my wife's family, when my wife's grandmother, who I mentioned before, had passed away, I wasn't baptized yet. And the priest at the wake was explaining the funeral rite and what was going to happen the next day. And he talked about the linen shroud being covered over the coffin. And he said, does anybody know why we do this? And my wife's entire family turned around and looked to me to answer. I didn't know the answer at the time, but that was because my faith was not a secret. They saw the journey that I was on, sure, and I think it was inevitable that I was going to end up being baptized. So now I make that decision. I go to Father Mike, Father Matteo Rizzo, a dear friend. He had married my wife and me. He had baptized all my kids. And by the way, you know, he at those baptisms, he also did a naming ceremony. So he researched what a Jewish naming ceremony would be about. My kids were given Jewish Hebrew names, and he did those prayers during the baptism. Right?
0: Oh, nice.
1: He was remarkable.
0: Yeah.
1: So I go to him and I tell him that I want to be baptized. He hands me the catechism and he says, read this and we'll meet and talk about it. He had known where I was on my journey and how much reading I'd already done. And that's what I did. So I did not have to go through OCIA, RCIA at the time. I didn't have to go through that. I had private study with Father Mike, because he knew how much knowledge I had, but it was more than that,
0: right?
1: Because you could see that it was coming from my heart, and it took I think maybe over a 2-month period. I met with him 3 or 4 times. I read the entire catechism, and I was ready to be baptized. So now we have a little private ceremony at his church. My daughters are there. My wife is there. So I have my wife and Mike. Not Matteo Rizzo, he's doing it, but my father, Deacon Mike Forrest, he's not a deacon yet at that time. The two of them are my sponsors, and you know, his wife is there, and we have this little private ceremony. So I'm stressing before that day, not about being baptized. I'm ready.
0: Yeah.
1: I'm thinking, wow, I'm going to be baptized. I'm going to receive communion, and I'm going to be confirmed. But how can I receive communion if I don't go to confession? This is really, what are they going to do? Baptize me, pull me into a back room, and I have to do 38 years of confessions? This is crazy. Everybody's sitting out there wondering where they disappear to. I recommend adult baptism because it cleanses you of all your personal sin as well up until that point in time. I'm being joking a little bit about that because we should be baptized a lot before that. But so I have that ceremony, and it is a beautiful experience for me. Mm-hmm. And I continue to study along the way. And now I'm going to church regularly, and I'm living my life around making sure that I'm going to Mass, no matter what craziness life is throwing at us. Mm-hmm. And I become the one that's making sure that, you know, my wife has a deep level of faith and never questions it. She, you know, to me, I could have this conversation like this, and she's probably watching this right now at home yawning because her faith is, she doesn't need the knowledge behind it. She just has the faith that's there. Yeah. But I love to talk about it, and I love to read about it. And the amount of reading I had done was a lot. It was a lot. And that didn't stop. But now I'm going to Mass and I'm experiencing it. I had an experience with you know, going to confession is also another wonderful thing.
0: Yeah.
1: There was one time where I had felt extremely guilty over something that was just a thought in my mind, not even something that I had done. And I felt I have to go to confession. It was the only time I go regularly. I have a spiritual advisor and I confess. He's my confessor as well. And I meet with him monthly. But this is going back, you know, I was maybe baptized for about 2 years. And out of this thought, when I received absolution, I broke down. I like hysterical crying. It was a remarkable grace that I didn't expect it. You have something. I don't know if you ever had an experience like that. Right?
0: No, it's incredible. And that point, I think that help also clues us into, I think sometimes we almost think of sin and what we, the gift we receive in confession, almost too narrowly as just like these particular sins that we're dealing with. But like the greater reality there is that like we have a brokenness, right? Even behind that sin, we have vicious habits, we have wounds and things, and all that is slowly being healed by God, which is just a great comfort.
1: It's amazing. Yeah. It's amazing. And yeah. So that spiritual experience was great.
0: Yeah.
1: And now, you know, I'm living my life as a Catholic, and, mm-hmm. and it's wonderful raising my kids as a Catholic. I'm still appreciating my Jewishness, mm-hmm. and was still going to my mom for the holidays and the family, and it's wonderful.
0: Yeah.
1: Now, years later, so this is going back to... I'm ordained 3 years ago. The diaconate program was 4, and there was 1 year of discernment, right?
0: Okay.
1: So we're going back 8 years. Now, Mike Forrest, he had been ordained around that time.
0: Okay.
1: I went to his ordination. To me, he is the a deacon. He is the model of what a deacon should be. So when he said to me, and I actually wrote a recommendation for him. He needed a personal recommendation. It was easy to write. When I think of a deacon, I look at him and say, he is it from everything. Yeah. Everything. His spiritual side, his intelligence, his ability to pastor to people.
0: Yeah.
1: He is it. I didn't look at myself at that. It wasn't something that crossed my mind at all. Right? Went to his ordination. You know. Then... I was struggling with insomnia. I had gone through this a number of times. It's happened 3 times where really, really bad insomnia, where I'm practically not sleeping at all. And the last bout that I had was just around the time that in trying to figure out what was going on in my life, what kind of changes I needed. And it was a time where I would go to church and find an open church and be at the feet of Jesus, of the cross, in desperate need, just praying to him.
0: Yeah.
1: But I think it was something I needed to struggle with to get me to a realization that I needed something to change my life. And I just started thinking, is the diaconate for me? You know, it was across my mind. You know, I can't say how serious of a thought it was, but is it something that I'm being called to do? And then a couple things happened. One, at Mass one Sunday, they mentioned that they're going to be having these info sessions on if any man is looking to discern the diaconate. And I start thinking, should I go? My wife has to join me on it. And so I'm thinking about it. Then Father Mike comes back into the picture. So he retired, moved out to Florida, and we would talk rarely, but we would always send him a Christmas card. Now all of a sudden the Christmas card's coming back. So my wife is, we got to find out where he is. So she calls up in the Brooklyn Diocese. Yeah, I'm in the Rockville Center Diocese. So she calls up the Brooklyn Diocese and asks about him. And they say he retired, he moved to Florida, but they won't give us his contact information, understandably so. But they said, give us a letter or anything you want us to send to him. We'll make sure it gets there. So my wife does. And this happened to be, you know, a couple of months before that I'm going through this. And he calls up. You know, he calls up and my wife's on the phone with him talking, and I'm all excited to tell him that I'm thinking about the diaconate. I want to get his thoughts on it. And I go on the phone with him, and the first thing he says to me, I kid you not, he says, "Carrie, are you a deacon yet?" I don't know how to respond. My wife didn't say anything about it. I hadn't spoken to him in years. And like I said, I did not see myself on this path at all.
0: He clearly did.
1: That came from God.
0: Yeah,
1: it had to have, as far as I believe. And that answered my doubt, any doubts I had or whatever was going through my mind of whether it was something I was to pursue. And pursuing was a long way from entering the program. It's not an easy thing to enter. So I went to those info sessions with my wife, met with it was a priest that ran the program at the time. It changed after that to a deacon. The first thing they told us about it, what the responsibilities are, and invited the guys that were there to come to this. This was done at the Immaculate Conception, which is it was the seminary for priests going back a while ago. And then they told us where we were invited. It's every Saturday. We would go for, it was a dozen Saturdays, I think, where we would spend time with the guys that are in the program. We'd have lunch with them, and they'd give us like a 1.5 or 2 hour training session and talk about different things. And just to give you a flavor for what it was about, to see that you seriously were considering it. And then... Now it's, okay, do you want to do it? And some people didn't even make it through that for whatever reasons, you know. And I loved every moment of it. And here I'm meeting with the guys that would end up being the guys that I'm going to spend the next 4 years with. Yeah. So we now go through another year that takes us through a year. But during that, now if you were asked to take to the next level, you put through like psychologicals. You have to meet with a deacon and his wife come to your house, and they interview you. They want your kids around so they can interview you. The whole big to do to make sure that this is something that you really, really want, and that I have it in me to be able to make it through the program, right? Mm-hmm. And I am accepted after that. You look at my wife and my kids, and they say, "That's not a surprise." To me, it was a surprise. Yeah. You know, would I have been hurt if I didn't make it into it? Absolutely. Mm. God, I would have thought you have a different path for me. Fine, but I would have been disappointed. But I do, and so now it's a 5 year program now. It was a 4 year program then. It's intense. I spend Saturdays in the seminary. I get up really early. I carpool with a couple of guys. A couple of guys were a couple of years ahead of us. And it was one of my deacon brothers, Paul, called it his happy place. I agree. Those Saturdays, you're spending 12

0: of it feeling I know this, but realizing that there's much more to know. Yeah. And it was God has granted such wonderful blessings during that time. And in ordination, my wife would joke, so every year we took another level that we entered as readers and then as acolyte, right? My wife had to give the green light every year. She had veto authority every year, and then before ordination, she had to attest to that she was giving me authority for this to happen on the altar. She had to sign this on the altar, or they had a ceremony for it. And because they recognize that being a deacon is going to be a big part of who I am, and it I have to dedicate a big chunk of my life towards that ministry. And it's going to impact her. And she was extremely supportive, continues to be extremely supportive of it. You know, she would joke that she's going to threaten me for jewelry or something like that. She deserves a lot more than the jewelry. But it's 3 years. I just celebrated on May 20th, my 3 year anniversary, a blessing. So I preached at that mass. And it was the exact same readings I had preached on 3 years earlier. So we went through the full cycle of the readings in church. And when I look back on the 3 years, I mean, God has granted me so many blessings. You know, I got my granddaughter. I mentioned I baptized her. When my daughter got married, I married them. Just such wonderful experiences. The very first wedding I had done was a very, very close family friends of ours. I watched kids named Joey, his mother, and is a dear friend of ours, watched him grow up. He's a good friend of my daughter's, and being able to perform that wedding ceremony was unbelievable. And then they had a baby recently, Vincent, and I baptized him.
1: Oh, wow.
0: I've baptized about 130 or so babies up until now, and it's so joyful. Just as I'm sitting here waiting to come into the studio, I got a text from the woman who helps at my parish, that helps manage the deacon schedule. And she was asking me to do the baptisms this weekend. We have a cardinal from Africa coming in, and one of our priests is from Nigeria, and it's his cardinal, and he's going to be celebrating Mass. And Father Ignatius has the baptisms. He wants to know if I could take them for him this weekend. Great. And, she just pointed out to me, just want you to know that a number of parents have told me that you've baptized their kids, and the joy that they witnessed in you doing it. Mm. And she then sent me a second text stressing joy is the word that all of them used. Mm. And it is. I just feel that it is where I'm supposed to be when I'm at Mass and serving behind the altar, when helping couples prepare for marriage, when I'm pastoring at wakes and helping couples get through loss, and or even something like this. I look back, and my prayer life grew dramatically. There was a time when I couldn't pray at all. But then I started realizing, I don't know when it happened, but my prayers started getting to a point where I'd say, God, grant me the courage and the wisdom to be able to plant those seeds for you. And the courage and the wisdom. And the opportunity. The opportunity. Yeah. And I can look back now. Gave you this whole story of mine in an hour, where God had a hook in me. You know, He was slowly reeling me in, because He knows if I reel too fast, it's going to push me away. Especially this Jewish boy, right? But that is, I think He was saying, be careful what you ask for. Right now, I had a my mother had a certain reaction. It would be, I'm Catholic now. I'm a deacon too, she's the proud mother. I said that before. How Mary knew Jesus was Jewish. The mother thought he was God. That's pretty much the Jewish mother. That she has that pride anyway. But she still has the struggle with it. I've had conversations with her because I want her to be open as well.
1: God's time and His providence.
0: Yeah.
1: Deacon, what an incredible story. God is so good. We have just a couple minutes left. And so, in a minute or so, again, especially we

0: want to speak directly to those who might be listening, who might be from a similar background, wrestling with some of the same questions, some of the same experiences you did, what's a word of encouragement you can give to them to continue the journey?
1: Well, the encouragement is open up your hearts and your minds to God. Get down on your knees and offer that prayer, even if you're not sure that he's there listening. He's listening. He's listening. You don't know how he's going to answer. When God says, seek and ye shall find, ask and I'll grant it to you, he's not saying, ask for $1 million, I'm going to give you that. What he's asking for is he wants you to seek faith.
0: Yeah.
1: And that's the grace of faith, and he'll give it. But that's the barrier. The barrier that we all have, mm-hmm, is that our willingness. You know, I think pride, I think, is the ugliest of the and the most dangerous of the deadly sins. Mm-hmm. You see it in the world today, where so many people think they know better than, yeah, God. We don't. And when you think you do, you're setting yourself off on a dangerous path. Mm-hmm. So open yourself up, seek truth, open your heart, your mind, and ask God to send you on that path, to show you, and he'll answer you. You may not know how, when, but he will. I think that's the biggest thing.
0: Yeah.
1: And that was what I needed to do, and I could look back and see that was the turning point in my life.
0: Right. Well, and like, as you said too, thank God for the blessings of those people who planted those seeds. You know, Father Mike and your friend, Deacon Mike, should give us courage to try to plant those seeds on our own, right? Be praying for those opportunities and take them when they come to share our faith and to reach out to others as well.
1: Yeah, absolutely. I feel like I've had a number of other people I didn't mention.
0: So thank you to
1: those that have touched my life during this time in my journey, and my professors. You know, there was one, Michael Hunau, a professor of ours in the diaconate that entered the program with us and ended up being ordained with us as well. Brilliant, brilliant man. Helped me to understand a lot of things in ways that I did not understand that as well.
0: So awesome. Well, Deacon, thank you so much for sharing your story. And thank you also for your fidelity and your courage to take on that call and your ministry as a deacon. We'll be praying for you.
1: Yeah, thank you. I'm praying for you as well. This program, I think, is great. Let's open up hearts and minds, right?
0: Amen. Well, thank you for being here for this episode of the Journey Home program. I pray that Deacon Carey's stories and inspiration to you. Again, what a great encouragement and reminder, right, that Jesus says, seek and you will find. It's not just a matter of data, right? It's not just a matter of reading a bunch of stuff. It's about that openness of heart. When you truly want the truth, when you truly want to find, God will meet you. We'll be back again next week with another story. Let's keep praying for each other. In the meantime, God bless.

0: Hello, family. 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
1: I'm Veronica Budo in Washington, D.C. 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The White House and Capitol building are empty as everyone hits the campaign trail. Why one side is confident they'll take the Senate. On leave, the U.S. military makes a move after a foiled terrorism plot in the U.K. What it's taking out the country. Plague concerns, why scientists in Russia are quarantined, and the mysterious illness that has already claimed one life. Plus, through the Pope's eyes, what we know about the upcoming publication of the diary of Pope Francis and when you can read it. These stories and more tonight.
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1: Thank you for being with us on the Feast of St. Faustina Kowalska, our top story tonight. With a month to go before the November 3rd midterms, there are 35 Senate seats at stake. Recent polling suggests Democrats could win enough races to take control of the Senate in January. That's prompted political groups to pour a record amount of money into a number of battleground states. Capitol Hill correspondent Eric Rosales reports. Eric.
3: Well, good evening, Veronica. Yes, polling released this week showed Democratic candidates leading or running neck and neck in traditional Republican strongholds like Iowa, Kansas, and even Texas. The road to Senate control is suddenly running through states that weren't even on the radar last year. To seize the gavel, Democrats need to net four seats. Minority Leader Chuck Schumer says momentum is with Democrats.
4: This election is a close election. There's no question about it. We do not want to be overconfident. But what we're seeing in state after state after state is that people are sick of Trump. They're sick of the Republican Senate going along with them.
3: Others agree.
5: A year ago, I would have said Democrats would have a 1 in 3 chance of taking the Senate majority, but the arc was going in a positive direction. Today, I think most would say it's a 50-50 chance.
3: Republicans say not so fast if given the chance their policies will eventually lower the cost of living.
6: What you're going to get with Republicans is more money in your pocket, you're going to get lower costs, you're going to get safer streets, and you're going to get new and better opportunities for your family to get ahead. If you vote for Democrats, what you're going to get is higher taxes, more spending, bigger government, and open borders.
3: Nowhere is voter anger more prominent than in the state of Texas, where Democrat James Tallarico is leading Republican Ken Paxton by a small margin. Paxton's estranged wife, Angela, came out with an ad saying that she will vote Republican but did not mention him by name.
7: In a general election, it's not as much about the individual players on the team. It's about getting the whole team across the finish line. Either we hold every Republican seat or we hand the future of Texas to the other team. That's why I'm voting for the Republican ticket on November 3rd.
3: President Trump's political action group, MAGA Incorporated, is spending big in Texas and other vulnerable Republican races. According to the latest campaign finance filing, $25 million has been spent so far in the state of Texas in the Senate race alone. And Texas PAC, which is affiliated with the Senate GOP leadership, has already reported spending more than $130 million to help Paxton win the race. And by the way, President Trump's super PAC has also spent close to $23 million in Ohio's Senate race, and another $17.5 million has been poured in to Michigan's Senate race. The president is also visiting a number of red states over the next month to drum up support for Republican candidates. Tonight, he's in Nebraska. At the Capitol, Eric Rosales, EWTN News Nightly.
1: As Eric mentioned, President Donald Trump travels to Nebraska tonight as he continues his multi-week campaign blitz leading up to the midterms. The president's visit to Grand Island comes as voters across the country are frustrated with high costs for gas and groceries. Farmers and ranchers are also feeling the pain. The president now has to convince rural voters who helped put him back in the White House to stick with his party. White House correspondent Owen Jensen reports. Owen.
8: Veronica, good evening to you. Well, in state after state, including Nebraska, as you mentioned, President Donald Trump continues to lay out his case that Republicans should remain in power. But Democrats, including the governors of Illinois and California, are eager to see that power diminished.
9: 29 days out, President Donald Trump heads towards Marine One on his way to the heartland. campaigning alongside GOP Senator Pete Ricketts, who is facing an unexpectedly competitive race in a conservative state.
10: We're going to Nebraska for a great governor and a great future senator, and it's going to be very successful. They have massive crowds, as always, and we're going to do a good job for them.
9: Vice President J.D. Vance also seeks to energize voters. He's traveling more than 3,000 miles to speak at a midterm rally in Fairbanks, Alaska.
11: Looking forward to going to Alaska and campaigning for Dan Sullivan, a really great guy, a Marine Corps veteran, and just somebody we really need to keep in the United States Senate.
9: President Trump hopes Republicans will respond as though he is on the ballot. The president posted on social media that to win, we must use every appropriate tool, whether you vote early, absentee, by mail, or in person. We must swamp the radical left Democrats with massive turnout. So important. Please get out and vote.
10: We went to Ohio. We went to Texas. We went to Oklahoma. We're going to Michigan. We're going all over the country. And we have another massive sold out. They say the lines are, it's already sold out. So, you know, when I go there, they pick up a lot of steam. When I go there, they win. And hello to Oklahoma.
9: The president said at a recent rally in Oklahoma, if we don't win, they'll end up impeaching me.
12: To Donald Trump,
9: Democratic Governor Gavin Newsom likes that idea. He posted, please vote, like Donald Trump is running.
10: To drive up costs.
9: Democratic Governor J.B. Pritzker also takes a swipe at President Trump, blaming him for driving up costs for working families.
13: In every way he can, he's sending the people of this country a clear message. He's saying, screw you.
9: As voters cast their ballots, they may also cash checks. The president is promising more payments to voters. $90 checks are going to seniors to help pay Medicare premiums. And about 1 million people are getting rebates for Obamacare premiums. President Trump also says the polls have always underestimated MAGA. Now, looking ahead to Wednesday, the president heads back to Texas, San Antonio this time, for another political rally. At the White House, Owen Jensen, EWTN News Nightly.
1: Brazil's President Lula da Silva heads into an election runoff against Flavio Bolsonaro, an ally of U.S. President Donald Trump.
14: It is time for us to show the true picture of Brazil today and the Brazil we want. So starting tomorrow, we are beginning a new campaign, a campaign in which, with only two candidates, we will be able to show the difference between the proposals that exist for Brazil.
1: Da Silva came in a surprise second place in Sunday's election, with neither candidate winning enough votes to avoid a runoff. The two will face off October 25th as Catholicism remains Brazil's dominant religion, with 57% of the population identifying as Catholic. Joining me now is EWTN's Marcelo Cavallari, the editor-in-chief of ASI Digital. Marcelo, it's great to have you on. Thank you for being here. Let's start with the choice facing Brazilian voters. Where do things stand in terms of the candidates, and what do they represent?
15: Well, the incumbent president, Luiz Inácio Lula da Silva, represents basically continuity. He's trying his fourth mandate, and the Workers' Party, his party, has been in charge for 18 years already. So a lot of his defeat, so to say, since he is in second place, is due to a certain tiresome of the electors. Flavio Bolsonaro represents kind of a setting of accounts. Flavio is the son of former President Jair Bolsonaro, who is in jail with hundreds of other people accused of trying a coup in January 2022. And so Flavio Bolsonaro already promised to give amnesty to every prisoner, his father and all the others. So this is the kind of dispute.
1: What are the biggest issues that will determine which direction Brazil takes?
15: I think one of the biggest issue will be a certain institutional crisis, mainly related to the Brazilian Supreme Court. The Supreme Court has been accused by the right wing, of being too political to intervening in the political process. And since a group of justice has been accused of wrongdoings, corruption and involvement with that kind of thing, it's a very big issue the next president, whoever he will be, will have to face.
1: What is the current state of the race? What do the latest polls have to say?
15: We don't have polls about the second round yet. But there's an historical fact that since Brazil has elections in two terms, which means since 1990, the winner of the first round always wins the election. So the biggest probability now is that Flávio Bolsonaro will be the winner. Lula has a very difficult task in trying to overcome the advantage Flávio Bolsonaro has.
1: Marcelo, thank you so much for breaking this all down for us. We really appreciate it.
15: Thank you for having me.
1: Now to Spain, where more than half of the population identifies as Catholic. The country's prime minister, Pedro Sanchez, has called for early elections after his government suffered a major defeat in parliament over measures to address the country's housing crisis. He says voters will cast their ballots on November 29th, 8 months earlier than planned.
14: The time has come, therefore, for Spanish men and women to decide what future you want for yourselves and for your country. It now depends on you. Just look at the horizon to understand that the world is entering a very complex era of transformation, of transition, a time of great tension, climate emergency, social changes, and also technological changes with very disruptive artificial intelligence.
1: The move comes after right-wing opposition parties blocked emergency measures to reduce evictions and real estate speculation. Meanwhile, housing affordability has sparked protests across Spain. Next month's election could determine whether Sanchez remains in power or a right-wing coalition takes control. The U.S. Air Force pulled its bombers from a U.S.-run military airbase in England after an investigation was launched into a planned terror attack at the base. British authorities have arrested six people in connection with the investigation, including a British-Iranian dual national. Officials have linked the incident to Tehran, which denies involvement. The move comes as President Trump weighs additional strikes against Iran. Joining me now is Colonel William Bernard Dunn, a retired Marine colonel and pilot with over 30 years of service. He is also the president of the Strategic Resilience Group and the author of Gunfighters Rule. Colonel, welcome back to the show.
12: Well, hey, thanks so much for having me. Good afternoon.
1: So now all the U.S. bombers have been pulled out of RAF Fairford just days after arrests over a suspected terror plot near the base. Does this tell us the U.S. military believes there is a serious and continuing threat to American forces in Britain?
12: I would say it does mean that. And as an abundance of caution, we're redistributing those assets, redeploying them, and moving them into a different place. To me, it's a standard procedure. If we think our assets are at risk, we're going to protect them and move them out. Even though we're great friends with the host nation, you know, we may see intel that they see different intel and they may think they're safer than we do. But because of that and because of the risk to our forces to leave them there potentially, it makes perfect sense to move them and redeploy them into a safer location.
1: The bombers have been moved. Can you explain a little bit about the protocol in terms of how the United States and its ability could still respond quickly to the Middle East?
12: Well, we have plenty of assets in the Middle East that we can respond with, whether they're coming from our Navy shipping, our aircraft carriers, or other bases in the Middle East. And we could immediately put those aircraft into another base closer if we felt there was a need for doing that. So I don't see, you know, a little bit of degradation maybe, but I don't think it'll have a strategic impact, maybe a short tactical impact.
1: How does this decision affect America's relationship with Britain?
12: I don't think it has any impact. They're going to do things what they think is in their best interest. We're going to do things that we think are in our best interest. And by moving these assets, you know, that should not put a fracture or any strain on any relationship. It's a simple it's a simple mathematical scenario.
1: Now, just following up with that a little bit, the U.S. felt the need to move the aircraft. The British government has said the base remains secure. Does this situation, in your opinion, raise any questions about intelligence sharing and trust between the two allies, or could you explain that a little bit further for us?
12: Well, I think our intelligence sharing with Britain is phenomenal. I think we share just about everything. So I don't think if we knew there was a greater threat that we would keep that to ourselves. And I just think this is a standard maneuver to reduce the assets in one area, because maybe we were the target. And by us moving those assets, it makes that base a little safer.
1: Mm. Colonel Dunn, thank you so much for coming on and sharing more about your thoughts on this evolving situation.
12: Well, thanks so much for having me, and God bless our men and women that are fighting this fight, taking
1: Absolutely.
12: The fight to the enemy.
1: Thank you. Zionism is condemned by a political party in the UK. The UK's Green Party has passed a motion declaring that Zionism is racism. They are the first mainstream party in Europe to adopt such a position. The party's leader, Zach Polanski, who is Jewish, did not vote on the motion but has failed to condemn it. Israel's foreign minister responded by claiming the resolution is anti-Semitic and denies the Jewish people's right to self-determination. We have a lot more still to come on EWTN News Nightly. Botched execution. As Krista Pike remains hospitalized, we look at some of the legal questions arising from the case. Plus, the growing concern over the death of a Russian lab worker at a plague institute. We have the details.
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17: St. John Henry Newman, a man of extraordinary faith and intellect. 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
19: Chasing the forgotten roads where Christianity turned the world upside down. The witness of these early churches still rises from the dusty ruins of Asia Minor, offering a priceless window into the faith and practice of the earliest Christians. From the volcanic hills of Cappadocia to the majestic churches of Constantinople, Christ's promise stood firm. The gates of hell would not prevail against his church.

0: The Supreme Court is taking up several high-profile cases this term involving election integrity, parental rights, and climate litigation. Colorado is facing a Supreme Court challenge over its free preschool program after Catholic schools were excluded because of their church teachings on sex and gender. Catholic schools argue the policy discriminates against religious families and violates the constitutional requirement of equal treatment. The court will also hear a challenge to Arizona's requirement that voters provide documented proof of citizenship when registering to vote with the state form. In another case, justices will consider whether parents can challenge a Washington law that allows runaway minors to seek gender-related services without parental notification. And in a major climate case, the court will consider whether local governments can use state law to seek damages from energy companies over claims of global climate change. Now to Tennessee, where the lawyer for convicted murderer Krista Pike says she has not regained consciousness since her failed execution. Pike survived after receiving two doses of pentobarbital. She remains hospitalized and on a ventilator under armed guard. Tennessee Governor Bill Lee has paused executions and ordered an independent review of what went wrong. The state's corrections commissioner has also announced his resignation. Pike's attorney explains why he has asked the governor to commute her sentence.
1: I think she's spent over 30 years in prison, most of that in solitary confinement, only to be taken out and not executed, but tried to execute her. And that we don't know right now, and we may never know, what sort of torture she endured during that process, where her consciousness was, what physical pain there was, what mental torture she went through.
0: Let's bring in Charles Cully Stimson, the acting director of the Legal Policy Center and a senior legal fellow at the Heritage Foundation. Welcome to the show.
2: Thanks for having me.
0: If Krista Pike survives and recovers, can Tennessee legally attempt to execute her again, or does the constitutional protection against double jeopardy apply to a failed execution?
2: Yeah, the double jeopardy clause does not apply at all. Remember, the double jeopardy clause prevents somebody from being tried twice for the same crime by the same sovereign. Here, she's already been convicted. She's been sentenced to the ultimate punishment, and now we're only talking about the punishment phase, so double jeopardy doesn't apply. And yes, the state can move forward if certain factors fall into place with the proper execution.
0: If Pike suffered permanent brain damage, could her death sentence be commuted, and what legal standards would determine whether she remains competent to be executed?
2: So she was always available for commutation. That's her defense counsel arguing to the governor that the sentence should be commuted. I suspect that has already happened in this case because of the botched execution. And so if the governor accepts that commutation and issues the order, then she will be committed to prison for life. There's an other aspect of it, and that is if the defense says that she's now not legally competent to understand the nature of the proceedings, they could file a motion with the judge to say that she's not all there anymore, and therefore it's a violation of the Eighth Amendment's cruel and unusual punishment clause to execute her.
0: Mm. If Pike is left with significant cognitive and neurological impairment, could her lawyers bring a civil rights or other damages claim?
2: They could. Whether it would be successful, in my mind, is probably doubtful because government actors have qualified or absolute immunity. And now, if there was discovery and it turned out that somebody didn't do their job properly, and they willfully did not do it properly, they might be able to get some sort of civil settlement, but I doubt it.
0: Speaking of that, willfully, you know, not being able to do it correctly, could the state prison officials or even medical personnel face legal liability over the way the execution was conducted?
2: Possibly, but doubtful, because they have protocols that they're supposed to follow. I think it looks, at least at this point, like there were issues related to her personal medical condition that prevented the execution from happening and not a result of somebody not doing their job. Mm-hmm. We don't know because there hasn't been a thorough investigation that's been released publicly yet, but sooner or later we'll find out. And, of course, they'll have to factor all of that into the decision of whether or not to try to move forward next time.
0: Charles, thanks so much for taking us through this today. We really appreciate it, and a lot of people will be watching to see what happens.
2: Thank you.
0: The U.S. is closely monitoring the case of a worker at a Siberian Plague Institute who contracted pneumonia and died of unknown causes.
3: Well, we know what we know, obviously, about whatever the Russians have provided, which is it seems that there was a worker at the lab that was infected, and there's concern that could have spread, at least internally. So you've seen them do quarantines and things of that nature. There's very limited travel between the U.S. and Russia, obviously. But like anything else, something like that gets out, it could quickly spread.
0: Russian authorities have quarantined a hospital and are monitoring people who came into contact with an employee. Up next on EWTN News Nightly, Papal Diary, the new book announced today that will give an unprecedented glimpse into the papacy of Pope Francis. Plus, from rejection to redemption, the powerful parable at the heart of this message, and this saint Pope Leo says we can all learn from.
4: Discover one of the 20th century's most influential voices in America's Apostle, celebrating the life and legacy of Blessed Fulton J. Sheen. He reached millions through his groundbreaking radio and television programs, but the true source of his power was a hidden life of prayer. In these pages, explore his life, follow the path to his beatification, and let this great shepherd become a spiritual companion. Whether you are rediscovering his timeless wisdom or encountering him for the first time, this commemorative volume invites you to listen to the voice of Christ speaking through one of the church's greatest witnesses, America's Apostle, celebrating the life and legacy of Blessed Fulton J. Sheen, the latest release from EWTN Publishing, now available at EWTNRC.com by scanning the QR code or call 205-271-2990.
0: The latest, yet to be released, read on Pope Francis is said to capture his deeply human side. The private diary of Pope Francis will be available on November 24th. The project gathered materials meant to be shared after his death. It will offer readers intimate reflections, prayers, and personal notes from the Holy Father. On Sunday, Pope Leo turned his attention to a well-known parable from the Gospel according to Matthew. EWTN News' Brian Schumacher reports.
5: In his Sunday Angelus, Pope Leo pointed us to the hopeful mystery of our faith, that God can transform anything, even evil, into redemption.
6: The stones that the builders rejected has become the cornerstone.
7: Words spoken in the Psalms and repeated by Christ to his disciples. Sunday's gospel message was centered around the parable of the vineyard owner who leased out his property to other tenants. When he sent his servants to collect his share of the produce, they were beaten, stoned, and killed by the tenants. Finally, the owner sent his son, who was also killed. But this isn't reason to despair.
6: While this leads us to reflect on the many cruelties that plagued the world and the history of peoples, Christ's teaching reveals the ever greater mercy of his Father.
7: This mercy, says Pope Leo, is found in the mission of Christ. He is the Son who was rejected by the very people who should have welcomed him. He is the one who was then killed by those same people. Yet, it is through him that they gain salvation.
6: It is precisely what was cast aside that becomes the foundation that sustains everything. This is how the Almighty guides history, coming to our aid in all our falls. God never discards our lives.
7: Pope Leo says that this parable still applies today. It is the church that is the vineyard that must be cultivated with justice, and through our choices, we either build it up or damage it. Also, as the Holy Father notes, it's appropriate that this gospel came to us on October 4th, the feast day of St. Francis of Assisi.
6: St. Francis repaired the church by virtue of his faith in the Lord Jesus, healing the rifts of discord through the witness of fraternal love.
5: The Pope ended his Angelus message with the assurance that the charism of St. Francis still bears fruit today, and he invoked the intercession of Our Blessed Mother Mary to accompany us in this work. In Rome, Brian Schumacher, EWTN News Nightly.
0: We thank you for watching tonight. Remember, you can follow us on social media, Facebook, X, YouTube, and Instagram at EWTN News Nightly. I'm Veronica Dudo. Good night and God bless.
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12: We want to invite you to pray the rosary with us. The rosary is many things, but perhaps the best way to think about the rosary is to think about it as a spiritual place, as an invisible chapel that you can enter into even in a busy time of life. And in a place like this, to enter into silence, into prayerfulness, and to follow the events of the life of our Lord Jesus Christ as they must have been seen by the eyes of his mother. We celebrate the rosary with Mary, but of course, that means we celebrate it with Jesus. And we look on him in the mysteries of grace and salvation as his mother and Joseph and the apostles must have seen these events. So, quietly enter into your own spirit and join us as we offer the rosary to God in honor of Christ and his mother.

0: The first five decades of the Rosary are called the Joyful Mysteries. They're called joyful because they represent the early events in the life of Christ and the joy that his mother would have had at these events. In the name of the Father, and of the Son, and of the Holy Spirit. Amen. I believe in God, the Father Almighty, creator of heaven and earth, and in Jesus Christ, his only Son, our Lord, who was conceived by the Holy Spirit, born of the Virgin Mary, suffered under Pontius Pilate, was crucified, died, and was buried. He descended into hell. The third day he rose again from the dead, and he ascended into heaven, and is seated at the right hand of God, the Father Almighty, from whence he shall come to judge the living and the dead.
1: I believe in the Holy Spirit, the Holy Catholic Church, the communion of saints, the forgiveness of sins, the resurrection of the body, and life everlasting. Amen.
0: Our Father, who art in heaven, hallowed be thy name. Thy kingdom come, thy will be done, on earth as it is in heaven.
1: Give us this day our daily bread, and forgive us our trespasses, as we forgive those who trespass against us. And lead us not into temptation, but deliver us from evil. Amen.
0: Let us offer the next three Aves, that we will have an increase of faith, hope, and love. Hail Mary, full of grace, the Lord is with thee. Blessed art thou amongst women, and blessed is the fruit of thy womb, Jesus.
1: Holy Mary, Mother of God, pray for us sinners, now and at the hour of our death. Amen.
0: Hail Mary, full of grace, the Lord is with thee. Blessed art thou amongst women, and blessed is the fruit of thy womb, Jesus.
1: Holy Mary, Mother of God, pray for us sinners, now and at the hour of our death. Amen.
0: Hail Mary, full of grace, the Lord is with thee. Blessed art thou amongst women, and blessed is the fruit of thy womb, Jesus.
1: Holy Mary, Mother of God, pray for us sinners, now and at the hour of our death. Amen.
0: Glory be to the Father, and to the Son, and to the Holy Spirit.
1: As it was in the beginning, is now, and ever shall be, world without end. Amen.

0: The first joyful mystery, the Annunciation by the angel to Mary that she will be the mother of Emmanuel. Our Father, who art in heaven, hallowed be thy name. Thy kingdom come, thy will be done, on earth as it is in heaven.
1: Give us this day our daily bread, and forgive us our trespasses, as we forgive those who trespass against us. And lead us not into temptation, but deliver us from evil. Amen.
0: Hail Mary, full of grace, the Lord is with thee. Blessed art thou amongst women, and blessed is the fruit of thy womb, Jesus.
1: Holy Mary, Mother of God, pray for us sinners, now and at the hour of our death. Amen.
0: Hail Mary, full of grace, the Lord is with thee. Blessed art thou amongst women, and blessed is the fruit of thy womb, Jesus.
1: Holy Mary, Mother of God, pray for us sinners, now and at the hour of our death. Amen.
0: Hail Mary, full of grace, the Lord is with thee. Blessed art thou amongst women, and blessed is the fruit of thy womb, Jesus.
1: Holy Mary, Mother of God, pray for us sinners, now and at the hour of our death. Amen.
0: Hail Mary, full of grace, the Lord is with thee. Blessed art thou amongst women, and blessed is the fruit of thy womb, Jesus.
1: Holy Mary, Mother of God, pray for us sinners, now and at the hour of our death. Amen.
0: Hail Mary, full of grace, the Lord is with thee. Blessed art thou amongst women, and blessed is the fruit of thy womb, Jesus.
1: Holy Mary, Mother of God, pray for us sinners, now and at the hour of our death. Amen.
0: Hail Mary, full of grace, the Lord is with thee. Blessed art thou amongst women, and blessed is the fruit of thy womb, Jesus.
1: Holy Mary, Mother of God, pray for us sinners, now and at the hour of our death. Amen.
0: Hail Mary, full of grace, the Lord is with thee. Blessed art thou amongst women, and blessed is the fruit of thy womb, Jesus.
1: Holy Mary, Mother of God, pray for us sinners, now and at the hour of our death. Amen.
0: Hail Mary, full of grace, the Lord is with thee. Blessed art thou amongst women, and blessed is the fruit of thy womb, Jesus.
1: Holy Mary, Mother of God, pray for us sinners, now and at the hour of our death. Amen.
0: Hail Mary, full of grace, the Lord is with thee. Blessed art thou amongst women, and blessed is the fruit of thy womb, Jesus.
1: Holy Mary, Mother of God, pray for us sinners, now and at the hour of our death. Amen.
0: Hail Mary, full of grace, the Lord is with thee. Blessed art thou amongst women, and blessed is the fruit of thy womb, Jesus.
1: Holy Mary, Mother of God, pray for us sinners, now and at the hour of our death. Amen.
0: Glory be to the Father, and to the Son, and to the Holy Spirit.
1: As it was in the beginning, is now, and ever shall be, world without end. Amen.
0: O my Jesus,
1: forgive us our sins.
0: Save us from the fires of hell.
1: Bring all souls to heaven, especially those in most need of thy mercy.
0: The second joyful mystery, the visitation of our Blessed Lady to Elizabeth and to the child in her womb, John the Baptist. Our Father, who art in heaven, hallowed be thy name. Thy kingdom come, thy will be done, on earth as it is in heaven.
1: Give us this day our daily bread, and forgive us our trespasses, as we forgive those who trespass against us. And lead us not into temptation, but deliver us from evil. Amen.
0: Hail Mary, full of grace, the Lord is with thee. Blessed art thou amongst women, and blessed is the fruit of thy womb, Jesus.
1: Holy Mary, Mother of God, pray for us sinners, now and at the hour of our death. Amen.
0: Hail Mary, full of grace, the Lord is with thee. Blessed art thou amongst women, and blessed is the fruit of thy womb, Jesus.
1: Holy Mary, Mother of God, pray for us sinners, now and at the hour of our death. Amen.
0: Hail Mary, full of grace, the Lord is with thee. Blessed art thou amongst women, and blessed is the fruit of thy womb, Jesus.
1: Holy Mary, Mother of God, pray for us sinners, now and at the hour of our death. Amen.
0: Hail Mary, full of grace, the Lord is with thee. Blessed art thou amongst women, and blessed is the fruit of thy womb, Jesus.
1: Holy Mary, Mother of God, pray for us sinners now and at the hour of our death. Amen.
0: Hail Mary, full of grace, the Lord is with thee. Blessed art thou amongst women, and blessed is the fruit of thy womb, Jesus.
1: Holy Mary, Mother of God, pray for us sinners now and at the hour of our death. Amen.
0: Hail Mary, full of grace, the Lord is with thee. Blessed art thou amongst women, and blessed is the fruit of thy womb, Jesus.
1: Holy Mary, Mother of God, pray for us sinners, now and at the hour of our death. Amen.
0: Hail Mary, full of grace, the Lord is with thee. Blessed art thou amongst women, and blessed is the fruit of thy womb, Jesus.
1: Holy Mary, Mother of God, pray for us sinners, now and at the hour of our death. Amen.
0: Hail Mary, full of grace, the Lord is with thee. Blessed art thou amongst women, and blessed is the fruit of thy womb, Jesus.
1: Holy Mary, Mother of God, pray for us sinners, now and at the hour of our death. Amen.
0: Hail Mary, full of grace, the Lord is with thee. Blessed art thou amongst women, and blessed is the fruit of thy womb, Jesus.
1: Holy Mary, Mother of God, pray for us sinners, now and at the hour of our death. Amen.
0: Hail Mary, full of grace, the Lord is with thee. Blessed art thou amongst women, and blessed is the fruit of thy womb, Jesus.
1: Holy Mary, Mother of God, pray for us sinners, now and at the hour of our death. Amen.
0: Hail Mary, full of grace, the Lord is with thee. Blessed art thou amongst women, and blessed is the fruit of thy womb, Jesus.
1: Holy Mary, Mother of God, pray for us sinners, now and at the hour of our death. Amen.
0: Glory be to the Father, and to the Son, and to the Holy Spirit.
1: As it was in the beginning, is now, and ever shall be, world without end. Amen.
0: O my Jesus, forgive us our sins. Save us from the fires of hell. Bring all souls to heaven, especially those in most need of thy mercy. The third joyful mystery, the birth of our divine Savior. The birth of Jesus is filled with joy. The joy of the angels, the joy of the shepherds, the joy of the Magi. But it happens in such strange circumstances. She laid him in a manger because there was no room for them in the inn. How important it is for us to remember that God chose that his son would be poor, that he would be very poor, that he would be poor all of his life. There are two things we need to think about. First of all, that according to his own words, what we do for the poor, we do for him. And secondly, that we ourselves must not be attached to worldly things and invested in seeking and getting things that make us comfortable. Our Father, who art in heaven, hallowed be thy name. Thy kingdom come, thy will be done, on earth as it is in heaven.
1: Give us this day our daily bread, and forgive us our trespasses, as we forgive those who trespass against us. And lead us not into temptation, but deliver us from evil. Amen.
0: Hail Mary, full of grace, the Lord is with thee. Blessed art thou amongst women, and blessed is the fruit of thy womb, Jesus.
1: Holy Mary, Mother of God, pray for us sinners, now and at the hour of our death. Amen.
0: Hail Mary, full of grace, the Lord is with thee. Blessed art thou amongst women, and blessed is the fruit of thy womb, Jesus.
1: Holy Mary, Mother of God, pray for us sinners, now and at the hour of our death. Amen.
0: Hail Mary, full of grace, the Lord is with thee. Blessed art thou amongst women, and blessed is the fruit of thy womb, Jesus.
1: Holy Mary, Mother of God, Pray for us sinners, now and at the hour of our death. Amen.
0: Hail Mary, full of grace, the Lord is with thee. Blessed art thou amongst women, and blessed is the fruit of thy womb, Jesus.
1: Holy Mary, Mother of God, pray for us sinners, now and at the hour of our death. Amen.
0: Hail Mary, full of grace, the Lord is with thee. Blessed art thou amongst women, and blessed is the fruit of thy womb, Jesus.
1: Holy Mary, Mother of God, pray for us sinners, now and at the hour of our death. Amen.
0: Hail Mary, full of grace, the Lord is with thee. Blessed art thou amongst women, and blessed is the fruit of thy womb, Jesus.
1: Holy Mary, Mother of God, pray for us sinners, now and at the hour of our death. Amen.
0: Hail Mary, full of grace, the Lord is with thee. Blessed art thou amongst women, and blessed is the fruit of thy womb, Jesus.
1: Holy Mary, Mother of God, pray for us sinners, now and at the hour of our death. Amen.
0: Hail Mary, full of grace, the Lord is with thee. Blessed art thou amongst women, and blessed is the fruit of thy womb, Jesus.
1: Holy Mary, Mother of God, pray for us sinners, now and at the hour of our death. Amen.
0: Hail Mary, full of grace, the Lord is with thee. Blessed art thou amongst women, and blessed is the fruit of thy womb, Jesus.
1: Holy Mary, Mother of God, pray for us sinners, now and at the hour of our death. Amen.
0: Hail Mary, full of grace, the Lord is with thee. Blessed art thou amongst women, and blessed is the fruit of thy womb, Jesus.
1: Holy Mary, Mother of God, pray for us sinners, now and at the hour of our death. Amen.
0: Glory be to the Father, and to the Son, and to the Holy Spirit.
1: As it was in the beginning, is now, and ever shall be, world without end. Amen.
0: O my Jesus, forgive us our sins. Save us from the fires of hell.
1: Bring all souls to heaven, especially those in most need of thy mercy.
0: The fourth joyful mystery, the presentation of the Christ child in the temple by Mary and Joseph. Our Father, who art in heaven, hallowed be thy name. Thy kingdom come, thy will be done, on earth as it is in heaven.
1: Give us this day our daily bread, and forgive us our trespasses, as we forgive those who trespass against us. And lead us not into temptation, but deliver us from evil. Amen.
0: Hail Mary, full of grace, the Lord is with thee. Blessed art thou amongst women, and blessed is the fruit of thy womb, Jesus.
1: Holy Mary, Mother of God, pray for us sinners, now and at the hour of our death. Amen.
0: Hail Mary, full of grace,

0: amongst women, and blessed is the fruit of thy womb, Jesus.
1: Holy Mary, Mother of God, pray for us sinners, now and at the hour of our death. Amen.
0: Hail Mary, full of grace, the Lord is with thee. Blessed art thou amongst women, and blessed is the fruit of thy womb, Jesus.
1: Holy Mary, Mother of God, pray for us sinners, now and at the hour of our death. Amen.
0: Hail Mary, full of grace, the Lord is with thee. Blessed art thou amongst women, and blessed is the fruit of thy womb, Jesus.
1: Holy Mary, Mother of God, pray for us sinners, now and at the hour of our death. Amen.
0: Hail Mary, full of grace, the Lord is with thee. Blessed art thou amongst women, and blessed is the fruit of thy womb, Jesus.
1: Holy Mary, Mother of God, pray for us sinners, now and at the hour of our death. Amen.
0: Hail Mary, full of grace, the Lord is with thee. Blessed art thou amongst women, and blessed is the fruit of thy womb, Jesus.
1: Holy Mary, Mother of God, pray for us sinners, now and at the hour of our death. Amen.
0: Hail Mary, full of grace, the Lord is with thee. Blessed art thou amongst women, and blessed is the fruit of thy womb, Jesus.
1: Holy Mary, Mother of God, pray for us sinners, now and at the hour of our death. Amen.
0: Hail Mary, full of grace, the Lord is with thee. Blessed art thou amongst women, and blessed is the fruit of thy womb, Jesus.
1: Holy Mary, Mother of God, pray for us sinners, now and at the hour of our death. Amen.
0: Glory be to the Father, and to the Son, and to the Holy Spirit.
1: As it was in the beginning, is now, and ever shall be, world without end. Amen.
0: O my Jesus,
1: forgive us our sins.
0: Save us from
1: the fires of hell. Bring all souls to heaven, especially those in most need of thy mercy.
0: The fifth joyful mystery, the finding of the child Jesus in the temple. Our Father, who art in heaven, hallowed be thy name. Thy kingdom come, thy will be done, on earth as it is in heaven.
1: Give us this day our daily bread, and forgive us our trespasses, as we forgive those who trespass against us. And lead us not into temptation, but deliver us from evil. Amen.
0: Hail Mary, full of grace, the Lord is with thee. Blessed art thou amongst women, and blessed is the fruit of thy womb, Jesus.
1: Holy Mary, Mother of God, pray for us sinners, now and at the hour of our death. Amen.
0: Hail Mary, full of grace, the Lord is with thee. Blessed art thou amongst women, and blessed is the fruit of thy womb, Jesus.
1: Holy Mary, Mother of God, pray for us sinners, now and at the hour of our death. Amen.
0: Hail Mary, full of grace, the Lord is with thee. Blessed art thou amongst women, and blessed is the fruit of thy womb, Jesus.
1: Holy Mary, Mother of God, pray for us sinners, now and at the hour of our death. Amen.
0: Hail Mary, full of grace, the Lord is with thee. Blessed art thou amongst women, and blessed is the fruit of thy womb, Jesus.
1: Holy Mary, Mother of God, pray for us sinners, now and at the hour of our death. Amen.
0: Hail Mary, full of grace, the Lord is with thee. Blessed art thou amongst women, and blessed is the fruit of thy womb, Jesus.
1: Holy Mary, Mother of God, pray for us sinners, now and at the hour of our death. Amen.
0: Hail Mary, full of grace, the Lord is with thee. Blessed art thou amongst women, and blessed is the fruit of thy womb, Jesus.
1: Holy Mary, Mother of God, pray for us sinners, now and at the hour of our death. Amen.
0: Hail Mary, full of grace, the Lord is with thee. Blessed art thou amongst women, and blessed is the fruit of thy womb, Jesus.
1: Holy Mary, Mother of God, pray for us sinners, now and at the hour of our death. Amen.
0: Hail Mary, full of grace, the Lord is with thee. Blessed art thou amongst women, and blessed is the fruit of thy womb, Jesus.
1: Holy Mary, Mother of God, pray for us sinners, now and at the hour of our death. Amen.
0: Hail Mary, full of grace, the Lord is with thee. Blessed art thou amongst women, and blessed is the fruit of thy womb, Jesus.
1: Holy Mary, Mother of God, pray for us sinners, now

0: our death. Amen.
1: Hail Mary, full of grace, the Lord is with thee. Blessed art thou amongst women, and blessed is the fruit of thy womb, Jesus.
0: Holy Mary, Mother of God, pray for us sinners, now and at the hour of our death. Amen.
1: Glory be to the Father, and to the Son, and to the Holy Spirit.
0: As it was in the beginning, is now, and ever shall be, world without end. Amen.
1: O my Jesus, forgive us our sins, save us from the fires of hell, bring all souls to heaven, especially those in most need of thy mercy. Hail, Holy Queen, Mother of Mercy, our life, our sweetness, and our hope. To thee do we cry, poor banished children of Eve. To thee do we send up our sighs, mourning and weeping in this valley of tears. Turn then, most gracious Advocate, thine eyes of mercy toward us, and after this our exile, show unto us the blessed fruit of thy womb, Jesus. O clement, O loving, O sweet Virgin Mary, pray for us, O Holy Mother of God,
0: that we may be made worthy of the promises of Christ.
1: Let us pray. O God, whose only begotten Son, by his life, death, and resurrection, has purchased for us the rewards of eternal life, grant, we beseech thee, that meditating on these mysteries of the Most Holy Rosary of the Blessed Virgin Mary, we may imitate what they contain and obtain what they promise, through the same Christ our Lord. May the divine assistance remain always with us, and may the souls of the faithful departed, through the mercy of God, rest in peace. Amen. May the Holy Virgin bless you with her loving child, this day and forever. In the name of the Father, and of the Son, and of the Holy Spirit. Amen.
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9: Everybody wants to change things in their lives to help us find that something more we're all looking for. And so often we change exterior things as we strive to fix our lives. We change our jobs, majors, houses, outfits, online profiles, noses. And you know, all that can be okay. But no matter how many surface changes you make, at the end of the day, you're still you. And so often, you're still looking for that something more. Jesus said, "I came so that they might have life and have it to the full." Ah, that's what we're made for. That's what we're looking for. I've heard it said that Jesus didn't just come to make bad people good. He came to make dead people alive. And that's the kind of change that only He can bring about in us. New life for our souls. If you really want to change, invite Jesus into your life. And come back to church if you've been away for a while. You'll be amazed at how much else changes for the better. This is Chris Stefanik from Real.

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1: 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Her encounter with the king serves to remind us that God does not require us to be perfect to do his will. He can use even our imperfections and weaknesses for his glory.
2: Hi, my name is Father Mike Schmitz, and you're listening to the Bible in a Year, where we encounter God's voice and live life through the lens of Scripture. Using the Great Adventure Bible timeline, we'll read all the way from Genesis to Revelation, discovering how the story of salvation unfolds and how we fit into that story today. The Great Adventure Bible timeline was developed by Jeff Cavins and is provided by Ascension, who produced and funded this program. It is day 278. We are only 4 short days from the end of the return, heading into the Maccabean Revolt. But today on day 278, we have Nehemiah chapter 10, Esther chapter 15 and 6 and 7, Proverbs chapter 21 verses 13 through 16. The book of Nehemiah, the conclusion of chapter 9 verse 38, the signing of the covenant. Because of all this, we make a firm covenant and write on it, and our princes, our Levites, and our priests set their seal to it. Chapter 10. Those who set their seal are Nehemiah the governor, the son of Hakaliah, Zedekiah, Sariah, Azariah, Jeremiah, Pashur, Amariah, Malchijah, Hattush, Shebaniah, Maluch, Harim, Merimoth, Obadiah, Daniel, Ginnathon, Baruch, Meshulam, Abijah, Mijamin, Maaziah, Bilgai, Shemaiah. These are the priests. And the Levites, Jeshua, the son of Azaniah, Binui, of the sons of Henadad, Kadmiel, and their brethren, Shebaniah, Hodiah, Kalita, Peliah, Hanan, Micah, Rehob, Hashabiah, Zakur, Sherebiah, Shebaniah, Hodiah, Bani, Beninu. The chiefs of the people, Parosh, Bahath Moab, Elam, Zatu, Bani, Buni, Asgad, Babai, Adonijah, Bigvai, Adin, Ater, Hezekiah, Azur, Hodiah, Hashum, Bazai, Harif, Anathoth, Nebai, Magpiash, Meshulam, Hezir, Meshezabel, Zadok, Jedua, Pelatiah, Hanan, Anaya, Hoshea, Hananiah, Hashub, Halohesh, Pilha, Shobek, Rechum, Hashabna, Maasiah, Ahaya, Hanan, Anan, Maluch, Harim, Ba'ana. Summary of the covenant. The rest of the people, the priests, the Levites, the gatekeepers, the singers, the temple servants, and all who have separated themselves from the peoples of the lands to the law of God, their wives, their sons, their daughters, all who have knowledge and understanding, join with their brethren, their nobles, and enter into a curse and an oath to walk in God's law, which was given by Moses, the servant of God, and to observe and do all the commandments of the Lord, our Lord, and his ordinances and his statutes. We will not give our daughters to the peoples of the land, or take their daughters for our sons. And if the peoples of the land bring in wares or any grain on the Sabbath day to sell, we will not buy it from them on the Sabbath or on a holy day. And we will forego the crops of the seventh year and the exaction of every debt. We also lay upon ourselves the obligation to charge ourselves yearly with the third part of a shekel for the service of the house of our God, for the showbread, the continual cereal offering, the continual burnt offering, the Sabbaths, the new moons, the appointed feasts, the holy things, and the sin offerings to make atonement for Israel, and for all the work of the house of our God. We have likewise cast lots, the priests, the Levites, and the people, for the wood offering, to bring it into the house of our God, according to our fathers' houses, at times appointed, year by year, to burn upon the altar of the Lord our God, as it is written in the law. We obligate ourselves to bring the first fruits of our ground, and the first fruits of all fruit of every tree, year by year, to the house of the Lord. Also to bring to the house of our God, to the priests who minister in the house of our God, the firstborn of our sons and of our cattle, as it is written in the law, and the firstlings of our herds and of our flocks, and to bring the first of our course meal and our contributions, the fruit of every tree, the wine and the oil, to the priests, to the chambers of the house of our God, and to bring to the Levites the tithes from our ground. For it is the Levites who collect the tithes in all our rural towns. And the priest, the son of Aaron, shall be with the Levites when the Levites receive the tithes. And the Levites shall bring up the tithe of the tithes to the house of our God, to the chambers, to the storehouse. For the sons of Israel and the sons of Levi shall bring the contribution of grain, wine, and oil to the chambers where are the vessels of the sanctuary, and the priests that minister, and the gatekeepers, and the singers. We will not neglect the house of our God. The Book of Esther, Chapter 15. Esther's Invitation to the King and Haman. On the third day, when she ended her prayer, she took off the garments in which she had worshipped and clothed herself in splendid attire. Then, majestically adorned, after invoking the aid of the all-seeing God and Savior, she took her two maids with her, leaning daintily on one, while the other followed, carrying her train. She was radiant with perfect beauty, and she looked happy as if beloved, but her heart was frozen with fear. When she had gone through all the doors, she stood before the king. He was seated on his royal throne, clothed in the full array of his majesty, all covered with gold and precious stones, and he was most terrifying. Lifting his face, flushed with splendor, he looked at her in fierce anger, and the queen faltered and turned pale and faint, and collapsed upon the head of the maid who went before her. Then God changed the spirit of the king to gentleness, and in alarm he sprang from his throne and took her in his arms until she came to herself, and he comforted her with soothing words and said to her, "What is it, Esther? I am your brother. Take courage. You shall not die, for our law applies only to the people. Come near." Then he raised the golden scepter and touched it to her neck, and he embraced her and said, "Speak to me." And she said to him, "I saw you, my lord, like an angel of God, and my heart was shaken with fear at your glory. For you are wonderful, my lord, and your countenance is full of grace." But as she was speaking, she fell fainting, and the king was agitated, and all his servants sought to comfort her. And the king said to her, "What is it, Queen Esther? What is your request? It shall be given you even to the half of my kingdom." And Esther said, "If it please the king, let the king and Haman come this day to a dinner that I have prepared for the king." Then said the king, "Bring Haman quickly, that we may do as Esther desires." So the king and Haman came to the dinner that Esther had prepared, and as they were drinking wine, the king said to Esther, "What is your petition? It shall be granted you. And what is your request? Even to the half of my kingdom it shall be fulfilled." But Esther said, "My petition and my request is, if I have found favor in the sight of the king, and if it please the king to grant my petition and fulfill my request, let the king and Haman come tomorrow to the dinner which I will prepare for them, and tomorrow I will do as the king has said." Haman plans to have Mordecai hanged. And Haman went out that day joyful and glad of heart. But when Haman saw Mordecai in the king's gate, that he neither rose nor trembled before him, he was filled with wrath against Mordecai. Nevertheless, Haman restrained himself and went home, and he sent and fetched his friends and his wife Zeresh. And Haman recounted to them the splendor of his riches, the number of his sons, all the promotions with which the king had honored him, and how he had advanced him above the princes and the servants of the king. And Haman added, "Even Queen Esther let no one come with the king to the banquet she prepared but myself, and tomorrow also I am invited by her together with the king. Yet all this does me no good, so long as I see Mordecai the Jew sitting at the king's gate." Then his wife Zeresh and all his friends said to him, "Let a gallows 50 cubits high be made, and in the morning tell the king to have Mordecai hanged upon it, then go merrily with the king to the dinner." This counsel pleased Haman, and he had the gallows made. Chapter 6. The King Honors Mordecai. On that night, the king could not sleep, and he gave orders to bring the book of memorable deeds, the Chronicles, and they were read before the king. And it was found written how Mordecai had told about Bigthanah and Teresh, two of the king's eunuchs who guarded the threshold and who had sought to lay hands upon King Ahasuerus. And the king said, "What honor or dignity has been bestowed on Mordecai for this?" The king's servants who attended him said, "Nothing has been done for him." And the king said, "Who was in the court?" Now Haman had just entered the outer court of the king's palace to speak to the king about having Mordecai hanged on the gallows that he had prepared for him. So the king's servants told him, "Haman is here, standing in the court." And the king said, "Let him come in." So Haman came in, and the king said to him, "What shall be done to the man whom the king delights to honor?" And Haman said to himself, "Whom would the king delight to honor more than me?" And Haman said to the king, "For the man whom the king delights to honor, let royal robes be brought, which the king has worn, and the horse which the king has ridden, and on whose head a royal crown is set. And let the robes and the horse be handed over to one of the king's most noble princes. Let him clothe the man whom the king delights to honor, and let him conduct the man on horseback through the open square of the city, proclaiming before him, 'Thus it shall be done to the man whom the king delights to honor.'" Then the king said to Haman, "Make haste, take the robes and the horse, as you have said, and do so to Mordecai the Jew who sits at the king's gate. Leave out nothing that you have mentioned." So Haman took the robes and the horse, and he clothed Mordecai and made him ride through the open square of the city, proclaiming, "Thus shall it be done to the man whom the king delights to honor." Then Mordecai returned to the king's gate, but Haman hurried to his house mourning and with his head covered. And Haman told his wife Zeresh and all his friends everything that had befallen him. Then his wise men and his wife Zeresh said to him, "If Mordecai, before whom you have begun to fall, is of the Jewish people, you will not prevail against him, but will surely fall before him." Haman's downfall and Mordecai's advancement. While they were yet talking with him, the king's eunuchs arrived and brought Haman in haste to the banquet that Esther had prepared. Chapter 7. So the king and Haman went in to feast with Queen Esther. And on the second day, as they were drinking wine, the king again said to Esther, "What is your petition, Queen Esther? It shall be granted you. And what is your request? Even to the half of my kingdom it shall be fulfilled." Then Queen Esther answered, "If I have found favor in your sight, O king, and if it pleases the king, let my life be given me at my petition, and my people at my request. For we are sold, I and my people, to be destroyed, to be slain, and to be annihilated. If we had been sold merely as slaves, men and women, I would have held my peace. For our affliction is not to be compared with the loss to the king." Then King Ahasuerus said to Queen Esther, "Who is he, and where is he, that he would presume to do this?" And Esther said, "A foe and enemy, this wicked Haman." Then Haman was in terror before the king and the queen, and the king rose from the feast in wrath and went into the palace garden. But Haman stayed to beg his life from Queen Esther, for he saw that evil was determined against him by the king. And the king returned from the palace garden to the place where they were drinking wine as Haman was falling on the couch where Esther was. And the king said, "Will he even assault the queen in my presence in my own house?" As the words left the mouth of the king, they covered Haman's face. Then said Harbonah, one of the eunuchs in attendance on the king, "Moreover, the gallows which Haman has prepared for Mordecai, whose word saved the king, is standing in Haman's house 50 cubits high." And the king said, "Hang him on that." So they hanged Haman on the gallows which he had prepared for Mordecai. Then the anger of the king abated. The Book of Proverbs, chapter 21, verses 13 through 16. He who closes his ear to the cry of the poor will himself cry out and not be heard. A gift in secret averts anger, and a bribe in the bosom strong wrath. When justice is done, it is a joy to the righteous, but dismay to evildoers. A man who wanders from the way of understanding will rest in the assembly of the dead. Father in heaven, we give you praise and glory. Thank you so much. Father, just we ask you, please, in the name of your Son, Jesus Christ, this day, receive our thanks, receive our praise, receive the glory and honor that is yours. Thank you for bringing us once again to a new day. And thank you for your word. Thank you for speaking to us. And thank you for calling us to renew our relationship with you, to renew the covenant that you have established in the blood of your Son, Jesus Christ. In his name we pray. Amen. In the name of the Father and of the Son and of the Holy Spirit. Amen. So, you know, the book of Nehemiah, we're trucking right along. And yesterday we had this great prayer in chapter 9 of Ezra. Ezra was praying, recounting the story. Here's all the goodness you've done, Lord. Here's our sins. But we renew this, our desire to repent and turn back to you. And then at the end of chapter 9, it says, "Because of all this, we make a firm covenant and write it. Our princes, our Levites, and our priests put their, set their seal to it." And then chapter 10, of course, is the names of all the people who signed this. And the most incredible thing, well, I don't know if it's the most incredible thing, but something that's really, really powerful and really beautiful Remember, in the divided kingdom, there was so much idolatry. There was so much, you know, falseness when it came to how quick the people of Israel, who had been brought into covenant with the Lord God, how quick they were to turn their back on God. And it was kind of like one of those things where we've inherited this, but, you know, we might as well just turn to the local gods. We might as well just turn to the gods of our neighbors. We might as well just live like everyone else. And yet here in chapter 10, as they're signing this covenant, there is this collective decision of like, no, we're going to be faithful to this, that we're going to live up to this, that we're choosing not idolatry. We are choosing not other foreign gods. We are choosing to belong to the Lord our God. Not only that, but we're taking upon, you know, every real relationship. We might have said this before. Every real relationship has real rights. Here we are, God's people, but also real responsibilities. Every real relationship has real rights and also real responsibilities. And the people of Israel here in chapter 10, they're taking upon themselves the real responsibilities that here's how we're going to have to live. Here's how we're going to bring our sacrifices to the temple. Here's how we're going to bring the tithes, our firstborn, our first fruits, like all of these pieces, they're taking it. They're voluntarily taking upon themselves. It's almost like one of those situations where maybe if you were raised in the church, maybe you were raised in the faith, and at some point you just walked away, right? You just drifted away. It didn't mean anything to you. It was your parents' faith. It was your grandparents' faith. But then maybe if you were brought back, all of the things that your grandparents told you to do, all the things your parents might have told you to do, all of a sudden that's what you wanted to do. It was the sense of, okay, however God is asking me to live, that's how I'm going to live, because you actually encountered God for yourself. And there's something about a revival, something of a conversion that's happening here. I mean, it started way back when Ezra the scribe stood up and began to read the words of the book of the law. That began this revival where people are saying, okay, how has God called us to live? Let's live that way. Who is God? He's good. He's gracious. He's loving. He's merciful. And we belong to him. Well, let's live like we belong to him. And it's just, this is a turning point. This is a real turning point in the life of the people of Israel, which is incredible. You know, as I said, we only have, after today, only 3 days left in Nehemiah and Esther. We have the prophet Malachi, and then we're at the end of the return. And then we begin with some incredible books. We're going to be 1st and 2nd Maccabees, which I know many of you have never read. We're also reading Sirach, which many of you have never read, and Wisdom, which many of you have never read. But these books are phenomenal. You're going to love them. But before that, we still have the book of Esther. Here's Esther. I love the fact that in chapter 15, which is again part of the Deuterocanonical passage, it's a later expansion of the Hebrew text, chapter 5, verses 1 and 2. It talks about how Esther was terrified. And also, it describes how as Esther comes into the palace of the king, in the presence of the king, it says, he was most terrifying, lifting his face, flushed with splendor. He looked at her in fierce anger. That his initial response wasn't, oh, hey, there's my beautiful queen that I haven't seen in 30 days. His initial response was fierce anger. And in fact, it wasn't even Esther's elegance, her grace, her beauty, her strength, her courage. Now, her courage and her faith in the Lord is what brought her to this place. But in that moment, what's it say? And the queen faltered and turned pale and faint and collapsed. And this is verse 8. Then God changed the spirit of the king to gentleness. And in alarm, he sprang from his throne and took her in his arms until she came to herself. There's something about this that just like, you've seen this before. Maybe you've done this before, where you saw a person or a situation or something going on, and your response was negative. Your response was maybe like Ahasuerus, this looked at her with fierce anger. And then you see the weakness of the person, and the weakness does something to your heart that melts the anger, that douses the anger, melts the hardness of your heart, and you realize, wait a second, I need to help this person. Now, again, it wasn't Queen Esther's beauty that originally got his attention. It wasn't her grace, although she was filled with beauty, filled with grace. It was her weakness. Again, she's filled with courage. She's filled with faith. But what he saw was weakness. And again, this broken man, like significantly broken man, Ahasuerus, he wouldn't have been moved by grace. He wouldn't have been moved by beauty. He wouldn't have been moved by how gorgeous Queen Esther was, because, I mean, gosh, the guy's got 1,000 harems, you know? We didn't have a real number, but, you know, that's not something that would pull on his heart. But the Lord knew what would pull on his heart. And he allowed Esther to be weak and to falter and to faint in his presence, knowing that would change King Ahasuerus' heart. Isn't that interesting? Just again, so often we think, no, I have got to be the best. I've got to be perfect. I've got to be good. I've got to be holy. I've got to be perfect. I said perfect twice, but here's how imperfect I am. I've got to be perfect. I've got to be strong. I've got to have the exact right words. I've got to do the exact right thing. And we forget sometimes that God not only works in our weakness, he wants to work in our weakness. And there's something so powerful about God wanting to work with our weakness that we just need to be reminded of today. Because it was not, again, the strength and the grace and the beauty of Queen Esther that melted King Ahasuerus' heart. She was, again, keep this in mind, she was courageous. She was full of faith, filled with beauty, full of grace. But is the fact that God wants to work with our weakness that he was able to work a miracle in the king's heart. This evil king's heart was moved by weakness, which doesn't make any sense, but that's how we are. And it gives us solace, right? It gives us encouragement to know that God wants to work with our weakness. So in our weakness, we pray. In our strength, we pray. In our faith, we pray. And courageously, we pray today. I'm praying for you. Please pray for me. My name is Father Mike. I cannot wait to see you tomorrow. God bless.

0: was day 278 of Bible in a Year with Father Mike Schmitz. And now we'd like to share audio from a video called Blessed Are the Peacemakers. But, like, are they really? With Father Mark Mary from the Ascension Presents YouTube channel.
1: Hey, I'm Father Mark Mary with the Franciscan Friars of Renewal. And this is Ascension Presents. Blessed are the Peacemakers, right? It's one of the Beatitudes. Sometimes they're a little bit abstract, and it's kind of hard to understand, like, totally the application. Peacemakers, I think sometimes we're going to kind of feel like maybe we have a sense of it, but I kind of want to get like pretty focused on one component of what it means to be a peacemaker and ways in which we are very, very much like invited and able to do this probably on a very, very regular basis. And this is going to be a great way to enter more deeply into Lent, right? What I want to talk about is being a peacemaker as kind of like the one who like breaks the cycle. And, or kind of like stops the escalation. We see this particularly, I think, online. I'm not going to focus on online, or maybe it happens like you're in an email exchange with somebody and you send them a message and like they kind of misinterpret it. And so they come back with something kind of like hard and snarky. And then you're like offended. And then you come back at them and they come back at you. And it just keeps going until there's like this great divide. Right. And the peacemaker, the one who's going to, if you will, like kind of stop the escalation, is going to be the one who either like receives it, doesn't respond, offers the grace and is like, okay, there's some miscommunication. I'm going to take like what we call like the higher road or generally it's actually the lower road, the humble road. Right. And, I'm going to own something and we're going to kind of like ease it. Or maybe it's like, oh, I realize we're not connecting. And instead of snapping back and kind of like feeling good that I like zinged them with something or whatever, like, hold on, like maybe I'll give you a call. Like, hey bro, I'm sorry. I think what I just said, maybe like, I'm sorry. Like how like it hit you. And I didn't mean that. It's like, I'm really, really sorry. That's my fault. How are you doing? Can we just kind of work through this real quick? Right. And we have so many opportunities and ways to do this. And the Christian, right, according to the Beatitudes, right, is the one who does this. It's not always because it's like, I'm gonna bite the bullet because I'm the one who did something wrong. Maybe the other person's off or they're misunderstanding it. But like, let's go there and let's be the peacemaker. And here are some examples. Here are some ways we can practice this, this Lent, this week, and kind of our whole lives. The first one that certainly comes to mind is in like, a context of gossip or complaining, right? And I'm sure you've all had this experience where it's like, we're all going to get together and complain about our coworker. We're all going to get together and complain about our boss or about our neighbor or whatever, our spouses or whatever. And as soon as one person is like, coworker Brian, like, honestly, he's like a really good guy. And he's just, did you see how generous he was with this? Or you say, you know, but our boss, like, you know what, when I go to him, and I have a problem, like he just stops everything and receives me. Or it's like when, you know, this person or that person, like she just has all of these great qualities. Like as soon as somebody doesn't enter into like the gossip, but they say something nice, all of a sudden everyone sort of like looks in the mirror real quick. They see what they're doing and almost always like it just stops. Blessed are the peacemakers. Blessed are the people who say something nice in the midst of a gossip sesh. The second one might be something you experience living as a family, husband, wife, living with your kids. It might be something if you have roommates. It might be something even, again, like at the work situation, wherever there's a shared space. And I think a great example would be like, okay, some people just aren't doing their dishes. They're not doing the dishes, not putting away, or they're not taking out the trash, right? And there's like a bickering, and there can be a back and forth. And it's like, you know what? I'm just going to go. It's not my job or whatever it is. And I'm going to take out the trash, whatever it is, for the next 2 weeks. I'm just going to keep doing it. I'm going to put an end to this thing and I'm just going to go and I'm going to be the one who does it. I'm going to keep doing the dishes. I'm going to be the one who goes and whatever, turns off the lights. Like, fine. I'm just going to go and do that. It kind of stops this culture of like counting and of like, well, who's doing this? Who's doing that? It's like, there's just something about that of like, okay, this person is just like doing it, which again, like, it often diffuses the situation. Certainly, are there contexts and situations where that's not going to work? Sure. But even for yourself, like, it's like, if you kind of stop playing the game of like, I'm going to try and like maneuver and wrestle and count and keep score. And you're just like, I'm just going to do it. At least for yourself, often what you're going to receive in that is the gift of peace. So that's one. And then another one would just be like, I think with like, I see it all the time with brothers and either like asking for forgiveness or being super generous. We always have like this inclination towards suspicion. And we have this inclination, particularly in our relationships, like to keep score. And so it's like, if this person does this thing, like they get this mean word, I'm going to respond with another word and they're going to come back. Or this person took this vacation, or this person took this liberty, so I'm going to take one. Or they didn't do this job, so I'm not, you know, and that just, discipleship and Christian community can't be reduced to like business. And I feel like there's like the economy of like, well, you did this, I did that. So it's like there is certainly justice, but also like what's really going to keep us together is having like mercy and generosity and forgiveness and patience fill the gap, which is being a peacemaker, is to fill the gap as Jesus filled the gap and to stop the counting game, right? Like Jesus, when he comes and he dies for us, it's like the whole debt is you guys messed this up. I'm going to come pay the debt. And so to live and to love like Jesus is to pay the debt. To live and to love like Jesus is to fill the gap. To live and to love like Jesus is to be the peacemaker. And so it's like, you know what? Like someone needs to get up to visit the kids again. All right. Like I'm going to take it. I'm going to keep taking it. Somebody needs to wake up early in community to do an airport run. Like I'm going to do it. We know that there's like some tension in the house. So you know what? When we get together, I'm just going to get together and I'm just going to apologize. I'm not going to ask for anyone else or anything of anyone else. I'm just going to apologize for what I did wrong. And like what often happens is one person opens the door to mercy by being humble and being transparent and apologizing. Everybody else is like, hey, you know what? Like, you're right. Like, I was playing this game too. I'm sorry. We want our discipleship. We want our discipline. We want our Lenten practices to be geared towards charity, to living and to loving like Jesus. And I think a really beautiful way to do this and a very, very concrete way to do this is to be a peacemaker, is to fill the gap, to pay the debt like Jesus did. And so let's look for an opportunity in our family. Let's look for an opportunity with our roommates, with our coworkers, as a way that we can be the one who just kind of like ends the escalation, says like, puts down our swords. Like, we're not playing this game. We're not counting. And like, let's just bring everybody back and focus everybody on what it means to be a community. And for us to really to be Christ and to represent Christ in the world, which is our call and our dignity as baptized Christians. All right. Thanks, everybody. Thank you so much for watching. Remember, we are pilgrims on this earth. Somos peregrinos, poco a poco, little by little. Vamos a llegar. We're going to make it. See y'all.
0: That was audio from a video called Blessed Are the Peacemakers. But like, are they really? With Father Mark Mary from the Ascension Presents YouTube channel. 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
7: Hey, welcome back to the show. It's great to have you with us on this Monday, this fall Monday, October 5th. We've got a little bit of some big news, a bit of an announcement today. This is going to be the last week of the Tim Glenkowski Show on Relevant Radio, at least for the foreseeable future. You never know what the Lord might have in the future, but we did want to share today that I took a new job. I accepted a job in a role that I begin on October 19th, and going to be sharing more about that publicly, you know, at a certain point of what role I took, but it's the kind of role or has the sort of schedule where it's not going to make sense or work for me to be able to do a daily radio show. You know, you might not see, I mean, it's a 30 minute show. It's a short show. But really my role at Amazing Parish and some schedule there is, and the board's support of me doing this show every day is really what's allowed me to do it every day. And the 30 minutes of time on the air, you know, often means a lot of preparation and a lot of, production work behind the scenes, which Gavin does so admirably and has done so admirably. But it's just the kind of thing, even with traveling, I have to travel more in this new role, and that can be challenging to get. I'm often in the airport these days, you know, with a big Relevant Radio equipment, briefcase that I carry around different places. So it's just not going to work practically for me to continue the show. And so I spoke with Father Rocky and spoke with Josh Raymond here, who's our vice president of programming and production. And we made this decision that this Friday, October 9th, will be the last show, at least for the foreseeable future, of the Tim Lincoski Show. So it's been an incredible honor and a blessing and a privilege. Just want to thank, you know, first and foremost, Father Rocky, who had the idea for doing this little 30-minute show after Mass, and Josh, who helped me get all set up, and then especially Gavin Listro, our incredible producer, who has just made this so much easier than it could have been to be able to hold down a full-time job and doctoral studies and raising four kids and traveling for different reasons in ministry while also holding down this daily touch point with you all. And thank you to you all. Thank you to those who listened and those who we're going to have five more shows. So it's not like this is the last day, you know, of the show, but thank you for all those who sent in your comments and your questions and your concerns over the last weeks. I'd love to hear from you, you know, any of your what should we have covered that we didn't cover? What questions should we have checked it, you know, kind of answer that you didn't get a chance to maybe ask? We might have time, I don't know, this week over the next handful of shows to be able to address some of those. But what I would love to do today, the idea that we actually had a guest scheduled for today. We're looking, you know, figuring that out this morning, and it kind of fell through a little bit ago. And so the idea occurred to Gavin and I that sometimes, you know, what university professors will do is that they'll do something called a last lecture. So you might have seen this from different, you know, YouTube videos over the years. Some of these have gone viral. And we thought it would be kind of neat to do a last lecture on the show today, where I kind of just share, you know, my thesis. Like, what's behind all of this? What's behind this idea of engaging the world and sanctifying the ordinary? Why do we care about the things we care about and talk about the things we talk about with the particular perspective? And so I'd love to just share with you a little bit, like, what's behind all of this for me, for Maggie, kind of how we see the world and what we've been trying to share on the show, some of these foundational ideas. For me, that's everything, is ideas. Ideas, in my opinion, lead to actions, lead to the principles that drive how we, what the things that actually change the world. I don't think that ideas are, just something that kind of lives in our head and don't really matter, don't really impact the world. I think there's a word in philosophy that captures this idea of how our ideas become the lens or the prism through which we see the entire world. It's called Weltanschauung is the term. It means worldview. Like, the way you view reality is really through the ideas that you hold most deeply, which become the principles through which you act. And all of that together over time through our habits and actions, but also our ideas, becomes our worldview. And for me, my worldview, my Weltanschauung, was formed certainly through my undergraduate theology studies, but also in seminary for a year. And when I was given a gift, my first boss was Mark Middendorf, who was the president of Lighthouse Catholic Media. He gave me my first job after college. And then he's now the president of Ave Maria College or University in Florida. But he gave me this gift, which was a Nook, like a at the time it was the Barnes & Noble competitor for the Kindle. And on that Nook, they were partners with the Ignatius Press, so they'd gotten permission to put on this Nook every Ignatius Press book that existed, which is all of Henri de Lubac, Joseph Ratzinger, who became Pope Benedict XVI, Hans Urs von Balthasar. And that year in seminary, I, you know, was figuring out a lot in my head and didn't, you know, have a ton of friends. And so I actually just spent a ton of time really thinking about life and on walks, but also reading a ton. I had this big blue rocking chair, armchair, and I would just sit and I just inhaled, you know, literally hundreds of books by these thinkers. And really what they foundationally formed in me is that what the church often today is missing is that there are foundational ideas that are rooted in the basic good news of Christianity, the gospel, which is how we see other people, which is how we see the world and creation, which is how we see the church and its purpose. And because we're often missing some of these ideas or imperfectly attached to them, it skews our efforts at finding happiness, at renewing the church, at doing all that. But it all begins in these ideas. And so this is really what my entire career has been all about, is really about some foundational ideas that I think are imperfectly attached to at times in the church. And these ideas become, you know, alive in people through faith. And then they eventually become efforts to renew the church and renew the world. That's the Eucharist at Congress and Relevant Radio. Certainly our work here, amazing parish, the Lalto Catholic Institute that I founded years ago, my work at the Archdiocese of Denver, all of it ultimately has been not about programs or projects, but ideas. And so I think there's actually four. This is what, you know, right in it says, be transformed by the renewal of your mind in Scripture. And I think that's the first step for all of us, is how do we see the world? So I want to present you four ideas that are incredibly important to me that I think are at risk of being lost today, that have driven a lot of the work that I've done over the last decade, 15 years, to work toward the renewal of the church and to evangelize culture and also people. The first is the givenness of reality as creation. The givenness of reality as creation. Pope Benedict said in his inaugural homily when he was made pope, that each of us is the result of a thought of God, that we are willed, loved, and necessary. I think one of the things that we are in danger of in our technocratic society is forgetting that reality itself is given. We are subjects who can perceive reality, but we are not the creator. We don't get to change things according to our own will, whims, and wishes. We don't have ultimate power and control over reality as it is. And for many of us, that uncertainty creates anxiety. But instead, I think it should create gratitude. Arthur Brooks talks about how marriage is, he says it's complicated, or it's complex, but it doesn't have to be complicated. It can be simple. And I would say reality is the same way. I think so many of us, through our own anxiety and our own attempt to control our own lives, have created anxiety in ourselves where we can't actually receive reality and creation as it is. And I mean that for other people, but I also mean that for the mountains that surround us and the, you know, nature, our ability to actually encounter reality. I think we're often trying to control it instead of receiving it as gift from the hands of a creator, which means our own nature too. And I think that leads to a lot of problems in the world. But I think it also often leads to problems in our hearts, where we try to control instead of just receive gratefully. The second, for me, idea that has driven so much of my work is that original sin exists. I think you really, it's so weird, right? Like, you think of all these different things in our culture where we either try to think, you know, people are just nasty and they're terrible, right? Or you think of, well, people just are so good and nothing needs to change about their life in order for them to become all that they're meant to be. And either of those leads to ideology, where we actually, you know, try to use certain ideologies in order to shape, you know, to help people achieve their utopia, their ultimate end. Like, if we just had the right structure or the right governance model, or if we just had the right, kind of control over people's lives, we could actually ascend to heaven. I think in reality, what we have to realize is that everyone is irrevocably broken without a redeemer. And what that should drive us to is two things. The first is compassion. Like why we love people, because the first thing we should see when we see someone who doesn't agree with us, or maybe is even against us, like they're not on our team, right? The first thing we should see is someone who's wounded in the way that I'm wounded and you're wounded. Right? It's not perfect people and then bad people. It's all of us desperately in need of a savior, of salvation, of redemption. And the second thing that original sin idea should remind us is that redemption did come. That 2,000 years ago, God actually came in order to offer us freedom and life to the full. That sin and Satan and the destruction that's in the world, none of it can actually hold any of us back anymore from who we were made to be in grace, if we turn in repentance and surrender to Jesus. That's critical. We lose this so many. You can look at so many things in the world, so many places where we lose sight of that idea. Either people are not in need of creation, or they're just like completely bad and unredeemable. Instead, every human person, we should be able to look through the lens, how we interpret reality should be that every time we encounter a person, we see someone who is deeply broken, but has been made so good, and there's so much dignity and worth in them that is not even lost because of that sin. That 2,000 years ago, God came and died so that that person might live. That's every person you ever encounter anywhere. But unless you begin actually with the idea of original sin, you can't understand why the world is the way it is, or why people are the way that they are, or why God would come and die at all. So it's actually in recognizing the depth of our need for repentance and surrender to God that we can actually reach to the dignity and inherent goodness of human people. That's the only way to understand the world and to understand all the problems in the world and to understand people. All social sin begins in individual sin. And individual sin is something that we choose, but it's something that begins in the weakness of our nature, which cannot choose to not sin without the redemption and the freedom that comes from Christ Jesus. So the givenness of reality and original sin, these are two ideas that I think are critical to our society that are in danger of being lost. We have to take a quick break. I'm doing my last lecture today. This is the final week of the Tim Lomkowski Show, at least for now on Relevant Radio. And so I wanted to share some of what drives how we think and how we as a family and how we've lived our lives and what's formed kind of the basis of a lot of my work in evangelization. I took a new job starting October 19th, so I'm not going to be able to continue the show. And so we're doing that lecture today. You're listening to the Tim Lomkowski Show on Relevant Radio on its final week. We'll be taking a quick break, but we'll be right back after this.
6: With new chemical abortions, less surgical abortions, the dynamic in the abortion industry is changing. So where the pro-life movement is going to have to go is getting out and being the church and putting forward a good witness, really reaching the heart of the people.
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8: Hello, this is Archbishop Thomas Winsky of the Archdiocese of Miami, Florida. Let us pray. Remember, O most gracious Virgin Mary, that never was it known that anyone who fled to thy protection, implored thy help, or sought thy intercession, was left unaided. Inspired with this confidence, I fly to thee, O Virgin of Virgins, my Mother. To thee do I come, before thee I stand, sinful and sorrowful. O Mother of the Word Incarnate, despise not my petitions, but in thy mercy, hear and answer me. Amen.
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7: Hey, welcome back to the show, the Zimkowski Show, where today we're doing the last lecture because this is the last week, at least for now, of the Tim Glimkowski Show on Relevant Radio. I'm so grateful to Relevant Radio for giving me this chance to share conversations with you as an audience. I took a new job starting October 19th, and it's the kind of job where I just won't have the flexibility or the time in my schedule to keep this show going. So we're doing the last lecture, which is that idea university professors do, where it's like, what are the foundational things that kind of have captured your attention over the years, but even more than that, have like formed the basis for everything that you do. And for me, it's the idea that ideas really matter, and that this worldview develops because of the ideas we have, and that worldview drives principles that then become the way that we live our lives and our actions in the world. But it all starts in ideas and how we see the world. And this is why it's so important that what God did is that he actually came to reveal himself to us in his word, the words and deeds of Jesus Christ. Dave Erbom 2 says, God revealed who we are, what all of reality is, how we're supposed to live, how we're supposed to worship, how we're supposed to live together. And that revelation, this idea of divine revelation, comprises the foundational principle of you know, all of how we think as a church and everything that we do as a church. It's the idea that this, we don't have to invent or come up with how we're supposed to live or how what we're supposed to believe. The principle of faith is that God has revealed how the world is and the things that are most true about reality. And our job in faith is to assent to those things, to accept reality as God reveals it. But even as Christians, we fight this. We fight this so often where we just like, you know, I'm like, I know that the Bible says that, but this is how I want to view reality. And we do that with, you know, moral prescriptions of the church and so many other things. But sometimes we do this with very foundational ideas where we don't actually allow, it's hard for our brain and our mind to wrap itself around some of the most important truths that God has revealed to us and to let them actually become the basis for the way that we live. And so this is what matters the most to me, to be honest with you, is that we actually come as people to see reality through the lens of what God is as true about reality, and let that be the basis of our flourishing as individuals and how we live our lives. And so first for me is the givenness of reality, and then gratitude for that reality, not just paying attention to its complications or its flaws, but in simplicity of heart to just recognize that all of creation, including our own nature, human nature, but all of the rest of it too,

counts. This is one for me. When I give talks, and I give talks about the basic gospel message, the kerygma, we call it, I always start at this point, actually. Because I think what so many people live today lives as if they're orphans, as if they don't have a father. And the reality is whatever our human fathers were like and whatever our human mothers were like, that God has revealed himself to be father. And that image, that language of human father is the best description God and Jesus Christ has provided for understanding how he is. And he returns to it all the time, right? Jesus prays, our Father, and he calls the Father Abba. And he, when he's trying to tell the apostles what God is like, he says, what father among you, when your son asked for a fish, would give him a snake? So how much more will your heavenly Father listen to those who pray for him, right? But we act all the time like we don't have a father, like we don't have a dad in heaven. And importantly, this father that we have in heaven is infinitely smart, knows everything that ever has existed or ever will existed, and is infinitely powerful, is in charge of everything, and is capable of doing anything, including bringing great good out of incredible apparent evil. And this God is so good that when he conceived of every potential multiverse that could ever possibly exist, when he set off the Big Bang 13.8 billion years ago, he chose the reality, which is infinitesimally small chance that this would actually happen. It's impossible. He looked at the reality that has you in it and said, let there be light, and snapped his fingers, right? And so what that means is that every hair on your head is counted, and every second of your life, good, bad, and ugly, has been held as a thought of God. That you only continue to exist because God continues to say about you and about your life, it is good, it is good, it is good. And no decision you ever make or any circumstance that you ever encounter, however ugly or imperfect or broken those things are, can ever actually stop the love of God from continuing to work at all times and in every way to bring you back to the life and life to the full that you were made for. I think this is critically important. Because again, we go through this life anxiously attempting to control it so that our life is meaningful and worthwhile and full of purpose and so that we make the right decisions. And the most important thing that we can do instead is recognize that no matter what happens, our lives have meaning and purpose. And our suffering has meaning and purpose. And we may learn about that meaning and purpose in this life or in the next, but it really doesn't matter. By the time we get up there, it's not going to matter. And so either way, what we can do today is we can breathe. We can exhale. Because right now, there is a God who is all-powerful, who has an incredible plan for your life, who is working actively to make sure that that plan happens for your life. This is critically important, in my view. This is like, I know some people have told us they enjoy the At the Kitchen Table episodes. If you want to understand like why Maggie and I have the relationship that we do, or why we have the life that we do, or why we've structured things the way we do, it's because we've suffered tremendously. I remember when I started the Archdiocese of Denver as the director of strategy, it was a really big and important job. And so there was actually this priest there and I had lunch with him, and you know, I was 30 years old at the time, 31. And so we sat down, he was this very well-regarded priest here locally and influential in the presbyterate. So I was kind of interviewing 10 priests to say, you know, what do I need to know about the Archdiocese of Denver? And, you know, what should we be focused on as the director of strategy, all this stuff. And I remember he told me, you lack wisdom because you haven't suffered. And because of that, none of the priests here are going to trust you, you know? And I remember I'm pretty like patient, but I actually got like pretty firm for a second. And I said, Father, I am young and I doubt I have a lot of wisdom at all. But I said, you don't know me and you don't know my life. And you don't know what we've suffered or not suffered. You know, why? Like if you can actually suffer powerfully in this world and then still
got

0: if God can still take you through that and help you find meaning in that, that's everything. And until we do, I think we will be anxious because we'll be afraid. But once you've suffered and you've seen God take you through that, you lose all fear. You lose all fear. And then last, God's plan for the world and for the church, to renew the church and to get his world back, is not a strategy, not a program, not a structure. It's you. The plan for the church is that every person, every time, and every place might come to know the life and life to full that can only be found in Jesus Christ. That's why the church exists. So does much, teaches much, celebrates much, exists for one purpose, so that every person might come to know the life and life to the full that's found in Jesus Christ in the Catholic Church. And that's only going to be accomplished, the renewal of the world and the renewal of the church, not through politicians primarily, though they have a role to play, not through bishops primarily, though they have a role to play, not through church structures or programs, though they have a role to play. It's through you, individuals filled with the Holy Spirit. St. Peter denied Jesus, hid from him, went back out fishing. Jesus reconciled with him. And after Peter repented and was filled with the Holy Spirit at Pentecost, thousands were converted because of his preaching during his first papal homily. And then his shadow started healing people. This has been the plan of God for all history, is the saints. And to become saints, what we have to do is be willing to surrender and to live our lives differently. There's this idea of mimetic desire, the desires that grow in our hearts because of what we see other people do. I think the most hopeful thing, what it takes for us to actually, we're all mimetic in some way. We're all going to imitate somebody. And so the person worth being an imitator of is Jesus Christ. St. Paul says, be imitators of me as I am of Christ. And Romans 12 says, do not be conformed to this world, but be transformed by the renewal of your mind. And so honestly, like, even just copying the other good Catholic family that's with you in the pew at Mass is not the plan for your life. And just listening to influencers on Instagram is not the plan for your life, for how you're supposed to live. You can only discover that in the intimacy of a relationship with God, where you actually discover what God's plan is for your life and you surrender to it. And it's more adventurous and more dangerous and more painful than you ever imagined possible. But it's good because he's good and he's worth following. And his plan for your life is unique. And it might be complex, but it's not complicated. It's simple. Because at the end of the day, what to sanctify the ordinary and engage the world actually means is we just start with what's in front of us. C.S. Lewis has, in his Weight of Glory, which is my favorite probably piece of Christian writing ever, he has this great line in there where he talks about, he's given this whole sort of beautiful sweeping treatise on heaven. And then he ends by just saying, meanwhile, the cross comes before the crown and tomorrow is a Monday morning. So our work here in this world is about a Monday morning that's filled with the cross before the crown, but never forgetting that the crown is there. That if our North Star is actually just Jesus and nothing else and the sanctity he calls us to, then there is no losing. That's the only way to freedom. So I appreciate you all listening. It's been a gift. We got a couple more shows this week. So we're not leaving just yet, but we wanted to give kind of that last lecture today while we had a free slot. After this is Father Simon. He's back on the air. We're thrilled to have him back here. Thanks for listening, and just grateful to you, all of you. 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
4: 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Almost 200 people are under medical observation in Russia's Siberia region after the death of a 28-year-old lab worker who may have been exposed to pneumonic plague, this prompting widespread fear online. Secretary of State Marco Rubio says U.S. officials are closely tracking the situation.
5: We know, obviously, about whatever the Russians have provided, which is it seems that there was a worker at the lab that was infected, and there's concern that that could have spread, at least internally. So you've seen them do quarantines and that's of that nature. There's very limited travel between the U.S. and Russia, obviously, but like anything else, something like that gets out, it could quickly spread. So we're watching and monitoring it closely. Yeah, I don't think it's cause for alarm, but it is cause for focus and a cause to just keep an eye on it, and we're doing that.
4: The World Health Organization weighing in, saying the threat to the general public right now is low, and they are also in touch with the Russian government. Pope Leo XIV has expressed his sorrow and assured Gaza's Christian community of his prayers after an Israeli airstrike killed 5 civilians, including 2 Orthodox women. Cardinal Pier Battista Pizzaballa, the Latin Patriarch of Jerusalem, also expressing his condolences on behalf of the clergy and the diocese. Reverend Francis Father Rocky Hoffman, CEO of Relevant Radio, has been appointed president and rector of the National Shrine of Our Lady of Champion in Champion, Wisconsin. Bishop David L. Ricken announcing the appointment October 2nd. The solemnity of Our Lady of Champion is Friday, October 9th. 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And in sports, Sunday Night Football saw the Carolina Panthers take down the Detroit Lions 32-26 from Charlotte. The Saints and Falcons face off tonight in Monday Night Football, keeping you connected with the church and the world 24 hours a day. I'm Brooke Taylor, and this is listener-supported Relevant Radio.
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12: Okay, back to the phones. The number again, 888-914-9149. Call that number. We'll get you on the air with your comment or question. We'll go next to Ann in Martinsville, Indiana. Hello, Ann.
13: Hello. My question is, I've got a friend. She's my hairdresser, and I love her to death, who plays. She's got a thing called Playing the Bowls, where she has this room, and you lay down, and it's real quiet, and they have music playing. And then she plays these bowls.
12: Yeah.
13: Sometimes she partners with people who have yoga, Reiki, things like that.
12: Mm-hmm.
13: So she invites me all the time. I would love to go, and I would love to go to yoga, but I don't know if that's okay or not.
12: Well, yoga, of course, is a prayer form associated with Hinduism. It's part of Hindu prayer. Hinduism is polytheistic. The different poses are related to supplications or meditations, perhaps with the mantras, etc., on different Hindu gods who don't exist. So you have to be aware of that. Even though the practice is mainstreamed and many people, maybe most of them in the West here, they don't do it for any religious purpose. They're doing it because they want to stretch and get limbered and all that. Nothing wrong with wanting to stretch and be limber. But what I think many people don't realize is that they're practicing a form of Hindu mysticism without realizing it. So that right there would be the reason for pause, why should I do this that is a Hindu prayer form, even if you don't believe in the Hindu gods and goddesses? You're doing something that is Hindu, and Hinduism, with no disrespect to any of the Hindu folk out there, it's a false religion. It's antithetical to Jesus and the gospel. So people who practice Hinduism, practice yoga, even if they themselves don't think about the Hindu connotations, I would say are venturing into a territory that can be at the very least problematic and at the very most can be dangerous. I've heard stories of, and for some reason it's always women, and that may be because I think the majority of people who practice yoga probably are women, if I had to guess. But we've even had a few people call on the program, and I'm not inviting people to call and tell their story. I'm just saying we have had people call and say that they experienced demonic interference and demonic oppression and other things the deeper they got into yoga. So what I would propose, Anne, is that if they have the bowls going in the salon, bring your AirPods in and put on relevant radio and listen to relevant radio instead of the bowls. Not that there's anything wrong with bowls, that sound could be peaceful, could be comforting, right. Could be relaxing, maybe, I guess. I don't know. But if you feel weird about it, either don't go to that salon or just put your AirPods in and listen to my program. That's way better than bowls, I think.
13: She doesn't do the bowls in the salon. She's got a separate place that she runs for that. Now, when I go to the salon to have my hair done, she just has all kinds of rocks and stuff on her, little shelves there.
12: Right. Sounds very New Agey. Hey, Cyrus, I just thought that could be a great marketing slogan. The Patrick Madrid Show, better than bowls. It sounds so. The Patrick Madrid Show on one side and this sound on the other side. Which do you go for?
14: It's a pretty tough call, Patrick.
12: I'm going with the show. That's our new marketing slogan. The Patrick Madrid Show, better than the bowls.
14: Better than the bowls.
12: Yeah. And be sure to pronounce it bowls.
14: Thank you.
12: Yeah. Well, that's my thought, Anne. That's my thought.
13: Okay.
12: All right.
13: I appreciate that.
12: Yeah, okay. You got it.
13: I can go to the bowls by itself, but as long as it doesn't have anything. I can go to the bowls as long as they're not doing any kind of mantras. And if they are, just put in
12: I'd say if it sounds like the place might even be more New Age stuff than hair cutting, I don't know. I wouldn't personally be afraid to go there or anything like that. But I would probably be a bit exasperated if they were trying to turn this into a religious experience. I just want to get a haircut. In and out. That's what I believe.
13: No.
12: In and out. Here's my $50. Thank you very much.
13: Well, I wish it was 50. No, she haircuts at one place and hair dyes, and then she has a total separate studio for the bowl.
12: Yeah, I'd say just, clip the hair and we'll be done with it. Well, thank you, Anne. I appreciate it. I imagine you look wonderful when you have your hair done like that. Let's go to, where are we going? John in Bayside, New York. Hello, John.
15: Yes, Patrick. Do we know how old Adam was when God placed him in the Garden of Eden?
12: Oh, okay. That's a great question. He was today years old. God made him then and there in the garden. So he didn't have an age. He was created as a fully formed man, it seems. And he was today years old.
15: Okay. God bless.
12: Yeah, thank you. Appreciate that. Go to Jessica now in Colton, California. I know right where you are, Jessica, right off the 10 freeway.
16: Yeah, exactly. Good morning, my beautiful family in Christ. Thank you for taking my call. I was calling because my cousin contacted me with the situation that they just recently had. So I listened to you guys and I listened to YouTube also, and there was about Carlo Acutis. and saying how his mother was told that, you know, that he's letting us know that we have to be in faith and come to our faith in the Holy Eucharist. Mm-hmm. So I send it to my family because some of them have, you know, stepped away from the religion. And so she thanked me and she says, thank you for sending me this video. And, you know, I needed this. Long story short, she said that they were cleaning out her house. They found her husband that passed away 3 years ago, clothing and boots that they gave him at the hospital after he passed away. Mm-hmm. And so she told her kids that she didn't want the clothing anymore. She didn't want anything of him, especially things that he had when he passed away. But the kids were adamant that they wanted to keep it. So especially the oldest son. And so he forgot about it and left it at her home. And she saw that they left it in a closet. And she's like, man, I told these kids that I didn't want this here. Okay. So she went to work. Her daughter was home alone. She heard footsteps. She heard a door open and close, and she's like, okay, what's going on? So she called my cousin, and my cousin rushed home. By the time she came home, my niece had already been picked up by her sister because she called her sister too. So she told them, like, hey, you know, what happened? You know, where are you guys? And she says, oh, we left. Okay, so when she turned around, all of a sudden, she saw a black cat coming from a room into the hallway. And she's like, and they don't own any cats at all. And she's like, this is not, you know, like what's going on. But she said when she saw the black cat that she felt peace and that the cat was very calm and just walking nonchalant. And her daughters got there. They got, you know, they shushed the cat away. And then my cousin was like, see, I told you guys it's not good to keep, you know, dead people's stuff, especially when they died away at home. And so when they were on the way to go throw it away in the dumpster, she said that the bag felt so heavy, like it was really heavy. And she goes, and Jess, she goes, it was just clothes in his boots. It was something that it shouldn't be heavy. Mm-hmm. And so she was asking me for advice, like, what do you think I should do? You know, should I bless the home? And I said, most definitely, because they just moved into this new home because they don't want to be in the other home where he passed away and my uncle passed away. Yeah. And so I said, definitely you need to bless the home. And I said, but let me call my good brothers and sisters at Relevant Radio and see what else other advice they can give us, or, you know, if you did the right thing, or, you know, whatever you have in mind that you can give us.
12: I'll do my best. So they were in the new home then, right, where the black cat appeared?
16: Yes, this is in the new home. Correct.
12: Okay, so it's entirely possible. Let's consider the natural options here first. It's entirely possible this is a cat that the previous owner fed or, you know, allowed to come around. Or maybe the cat just found his way into the house. If they're newly there, that could be an explanation for that. Is it possible that there's some preternatural explanation? I suppose it's possible. My mind typically, though, goes first to what's the natural explanation for this? Maybe it was just a cat who got in the house, perhaps. Right. The sense of weight or heaviness of the clothing, is that preternatural? Maybe, possibly. But what does it mean exactly? My best advice, I think, would be just to ignore these phenomena. Just ignore them.
16: Okay.
12: Have the house blessed. If you feel, or they feel rather, that any kind of paraphernalia that they want to get rid of, get rid of it. Don't give it a second thought. Don't overthink it, would be my advice. Then, if nothing more happens, everything's fine. If there's any kind of persistent weirdness or what, you know, is so out of the ordinary that it could be a preternatural thing, could be diabolical, demonic harassment or something, because that is real, but it wouldn't be my first assumption. My first assumption is that this is just natural stuff. But if that's something that they begin to see or it persists, then I would say, yeah, absolutely. Ask the parish priest to come over and with holy water, bless the entire home. Go through every room in the home, bless the home, and with the holy water and images of Jesus and Mary present in the home after that, it puts all the entities out there on notice. This house is a place of God. This is, we follow Jesus here. And, you know, the demons don't like that. The good angels love it. And I would recommend that for sure.
16: Okay. Sounds good. Thank you so much. You have a wonderful blessed day.
12: Thank you. Nice to chat with you. And by the way, you know, the the interchange with the 10 and the 215 freeway, right where you are, right?
16: Uh-huh. Yes,
12: just
16: yes,
12: north of you
16: exactly.
12: is a place called the Inland Center Mall. You know that place, right?
16: Yes. Uh-huh.
12: I used to work
16: yes,
12: there.
16: Yes, I did.
12: Back
16: oh,
12: in the
16: no
12: days.
16: Way.
12: Yeah, back oh, in the days goodness. When everybody was at the mall. They were crowded back in those days.
16: Wow, yeah. Now yeah. it's not that crowded, no.
12: No, not anymore.
16: So much, yeah.
12: Everybody's buying on Amazon nowadays.
16: California, then.
12: Yeah. Well, I can visualize the area where you're at. Thanks for the call, Jessica. I appreciate it. Let's go to Keith now in Marengo, Illinois. Good morning, Keith.
17: Yes, good morning, Patrick. Thank you for yeah. taking my call.
12: Happy to.
17: What I'm calling about is I have a daughter-in-law. She's about 36 years old. She's been chronically ill most of her life. As time has gone on, it's gotten more and more serious. She is a non-Catholic, but has been baptized outside of the Catholic faith. And the question I have, obviously, she's married to my youngest son.
12: Okay.
17: And my wife and I have the question, would she be able to receive anointing of the sick?
12: Well, under normal circumstances, no. So the church's rule, the basic rule here is that the sacraments after baptism are reserved for Catholics. So normally it would be a Catholic who receives the sacrament of anointing of the sick. But the church does permit under some circumstances, and typically it would be like a life and death kind of situation or in danger of death, the church would permit the priest to administer that sacrament, anointing of the sick, to a non-Catholic. Ideally, that should be in the context of the invitation for the person to become Catholic and thus be able to receive the other sacraments as well. Sometimes there's not enough time for that. The person may be slipping sure. away. So, yeah, the ordinary rule of thumb is that this is for those who are Catholic, but the church in grave situations makes exceptions.
17: Okay, that makes sense. That yeah. makes sense. We're just trying to do everything we possibly could for her. As
12: yeah.
17: she's in so much suffering. And
12: yeah.
17: she's not opposed to it either in regards to receiving anything she could that would help her at this point.
12: What is her situation? Is she near death or is she in is she dying or is she expected to recover?
17: No. She's not yet, but she's just in a very miserable state of life, and it continues to get worse and worse and worse.
12: Poor thing.
17: So,
12: I'm so sorry.
17: But it's not the point of death, but if it keeps going the way it is, it's going to be there at some point in time.
12: Yeah. And is she, I guess I don't mean to be nosy, but just trying to understand the situation. Is she elderly or is she younger, but just... with this illness?
17: 36 years old.
12: Oh, she's far from elderly. Okay.
17: 36. Yeah.
12: All right.
17: Yeah.
12: Well, let's pray for a complete healing. But you know what I was thinking, though, is that, and not that the age necessarily matters, but I was thinking that if this could be couched in the form of a gentle invitation to become Catholic, and so that way she could receive the Holy Eucharist, she could go to confession, she could really receive the strength and encouragement from the sacraments that she doesn't have right now.
17: Yes. Yes. We will definitely take that into consideration.
12: Okay.
17: Yeah.
12: Well, good. Well, let's pray for healing.
17: Yep. Okay. Thank you very much.
12: Yeah. Thank you, Keith. I appreciate that. All right. So we're going to take a break. We're going to come back as we always do. And let me look at the clock. Oh, look at that. 2 hours down. And we're the better part of almost halfway through this hour. So if you've been thinking about calling and you thought, well, I'm going to call, we'll call now because we have some lines open. 888-914-9149.

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9: Okay, back to the phones. Let's go to Lucas in Northern California. Hi, Lucas. Hi, Lucas. Lucas isn't ready. Okay, we'll come back to you. Let's go to John in Pembroke Pines, Florida. Hi, John.
11: Hi, Patrick. It's an honor. Yep, forgive me, I'm just emotional, but it's an honor to speak to you because you are an angel. I've been listening for a few years to Relevant Radio, and I'm going to talk to people later on because I want to become a major sponsor. I'll just go this real quick because I have a question. I know that you're the only person can answer. My wife died 4 months ago from dementia. She had brain damage. She was a very religious and devout Catholic. She would do her rosaries 3 or 4 or 5 times a day. And the bottom line is that when she was so young, she was born in South America and her mother threw her out in the street and she lived in a convent with the nuns. But to make a long story short, I watched something on YouTube and I know my wife has been coming to see me sometimes like 2 or 3 o'clock in the morning. I feel her presence in our home. And like I said, she died 4 months ago.
9: Okay.
11: And they said on YouTube, in order to request a loved one to come and see you, you have to know the name of her guardian angel. How do I find that out?
9: Mm-hmm. Well, John, first of all, my sincere, heartfelt condolences for the loss of your wife. May she rest in peace. So
11: Thank you so much.
9: You're welcome. And I know that your time of grieving is very difficult, so my prayers for you as well. Well, I would like to put it this way. That is not true, what you saw in that video. And I realize why in grief we sometimes may find ourselves grasping for some kind of connection with the loved one who has passed away. It's an understandable thing. You know, it's normal. It's natural that you would feel that way. But my humble advice would be to ignore that kind of video because it's not true. Number one, in the ordinary course of events, God does not permit the guardian angels or any angels to tell us their names. It could happen, and it has happened, but very, very rarely. So the angel Gabriel, for example, in the Gospel of Luke, or the angel Archangel Michael, for example, Raphael in the Old Testament. But aside from that, even the Bible itself doesn't have any kind of pattern of angels revealing that kind of information to us. So what I would say is ignore any notion that you have to know the names of the angels, because that in itself right there is not true. We don't know even our guardian angels' names. So I would entrust that to the Lord. And the other thing is, that there's no place in the Christian life for trying to contact the dead or contact angels other than that we ask them, we prayerfully ask them to pray for us. So we ask the holy angels to pray for us. And that's good, and that's sufficient unto itself. But anything that would suggest to you that you have to do something or know something in order to contact, that's completely false. And it's not part of the gospel. The gospel includes angels, for sure, as God's ministering servants. But you and I are not in any way required to know things or do things in order to invoke them to appear or anything at all like that. That's where this line between the gospel on one side and the occult and dangerous things on the other side. So I would just ignore all that. Pray for your wife. Pray for the repose of her soul. If you have moments when you feel her presence, great. I would just say, Lord, thank you. If this indeed is some manifestation of my wife's love for me, thank you for that. I'm grateful for it. But I wouldn't go beyond that. And I would never, ever, ever try to summon or do something that would lead you to think that you're making contact with her. It's enough that you pray for her. And when those feelings of consolation come, thank the Lord for them. Love your wife, cherish her memory. And yes, you can ask your guardian angel and you can pray to her guardian angel. But beyond that, I wouldn't do anything else like that. No summoning or anything like that. Does that make sense, John?
11: Yes. Can I ask you one more thing?
9: Yeah.
11: My wife is 70. I'm 79. I spent 35 years a Eucharistic minister and a lector. I was very, very close to Catholic Church. And my wife had said, I have two things I have to ask you. I won't keep you much longer.
9: No, go ahead. Go ahead. We have time. Go ahead.
11: That when she died, she wanted to be a butterfly. So we have like a tabernacle in our main home. I have a very big home, and I have a good life. And we see butterflies all the time. I see them sometimes out of nowhere. When I'm driving, they come on my windshield. Mm-hmm. And I talked to my wife. I said, that's got to be you, honey. God bless you. I know it's you. So that, and also, I just want to ask you one other thing. And this is very important to me because I think of you as an angel. I've listened. I love Relevant Radio. I swear to God I am. I am going to do so much for you people in time to come. But the thing I have to ask you, and I'll only believe you if you tell me this,
9: okay.
11: My son, I have a younger son, I have a daughter who's the associate director of the University of Miami Law School. Well, my son, who got married 8 years ago, to make a long story short, he married into a wealthy, very wealthy family, more wealthier than I am. And to make a long story short, we're treated very bad, and I have a grandson that's going to be 3 years old. We can't talk to him. We can't see him. And my son doesn't even know his mother died April 13th of this year because he hasn't called her in 3 years. Mm-hmm. And my wife's request on her deathbed, me and my daughter was there when she took her last breath, do not tell John in a way. She said, please do not let him know about if I die. And I'm caught between a rock and a hard place. I don't know what to do.
9: Yeah. Yeah, I can imagine. It's got to be hard, John. I'm so sorry. I can understand why your wife might have asked you to do that. But on the other side of things, don't you think that your son would have a right to know if his mother had passed away? I would think so.
11: Yeah, and,
9: Well, here's the thing I'm thinking. And think about this for a minute. She has now passed on to her eternal reward. May she rest in peace. And so we keep praying for the repose of her soul for sure. But whether or not you tell your son will have no effect on her one way or the other. And it may well be that she will not even know that. So you have a kind of freedom now that you didn't have before she passed away. Because if you choose to tell your son, and personally, if it were me, I would do that because he has a right to know. It won't affect her in any way whatsoever. It will not be a negative. She won't be unhappy with you. It won't change her state in the afterlife. That's all now beyond all that. But if I were the son and my mother had died, I would want to know about it.
11: Yes.
9: Don't you think?
11: Okay, I'm going to. Yes. I'll keep calling you father. I'm sorry, Patrick.
9: No, that's okay. I'm a dad, but I'm not a priest.
11: I'm so sorry. Anyway, I'm gonna let you go. But it was an honor and a pleasure, and thank you for taking my phone call. It means a lot to me.
9: You are most welcome.
11: Really does.
9: Anytime, John. Anytime, and I'm grateful for your. Thank you. Grateful for your confidence, and may your wife rest in peace. May the perpetual light shine upon her. Amen.
11: God bless you. God bless you. Thank you again, sir.
9: Yeah, thank you, John. 888-914-9149. We'll go to Lawrence in Raleigh now. Good morning, Lawrence.
12: Good morning, Patrick. I wanted to know where I can find marriage prep resources online that can be used by a couple getting married outside the country, outside the United States?
9: That's a great question. I don't have an answer off the top of my head, but you might want to check with, you might want to check with, you're in Raleigh, check with your diocese. Go to the diocesan website and maybe touch base with their Department of Marriage and Family and ask them, what resources do you recommend for marriage prep?
12: Okay.
9: One thing I would recommend would be Archbishop Fulton Sheen's book called Three to Get Married. I would get a copy of that book for the happy couple. And in it, he lays out in a very beautiful way the nature and purpose of marriage, but also how to prepare for marriage the right way so that God is at the center. That's the meaning of the title, Three to Get Married. The third person in the marriage is God. And if the couple, right, as they're approaching marriage, is putting God at the center of everything, it's going to be a great marriage. Even if it may have difficulties, it's still going to be a great marriage. So even if you just wanted a single resource that you could hand to them, that would be a good one.
12: Okay. Is this available for purchase online?
9: Oh, yeah.
12: This book?
9: Oh, absolutely. Just jump online. You could order it on Amazon if you wish, or you could patronize your local Catholic bookstore. I don't know if there are Catholic bookstores in Raleigh. Maybe there are, but you could support them by buying it there. But if not, okay, you could easily get it on Amazon. Three to Get Married by Fulton Sheen.
12: Okay. Okay.
9: Yeah.
12: All right. Thank you, Patrick.
9: You got it. Thank you. Let's go to Shannon now in Northern California. NorCal, as they say up there. Hello, Shannon.
13: Hello, Patrick. Thanks for taking my call.
9: You're welcome.
13: I was just wondering, when Jesus is depicted on the cross crucified, and he has a loincloth. Where did that loincloth come from? Because I would have thought they would have like taken that to strip his dignity even more. And I just didn't know where, I don't know, I just was wondering what that.
9: Yeah, sure. Well, the biblical evidence, it tells us that the soldiers stripped Jesus. And that word stripped can mean like completely, or it can mean that they removed all but a little bit of his clothes. So when we see this in Matthew's gospel, so in chapter 27, where we read about the crucifixion, it just says they stripped him. So there's no mention of a loincloth biblically. This is part of Christian art that as far back as you see depictions of Jesus being crucified, and I mean holy depictions of Jesus being crucified, it seems that this loincloth is there for the sake of propriety and out of respect for the Lord, rather than portray him this way fully naked. It's a way of respecting Jesus, even though he wasn't respected by the soldiers who stripped him. Was he crucified naked? It's possible. Was there some provision made for a loincloth, as we see, you know, in modern day depictions? Possible. But we don't have certitude one way or the other. All we're told is that they stripped him.
13: Okay. All right. That really helps, because I don't know, it just popped in my mind going, wait a minute.
9: Yeah.
13: I'm glad that he's depicted that way. I'm very glad, but was thinking, hey, I don't know. So thank you. You really helped.
9: Yeah. Oh, I'm glad. And I realize that this is, you know, one of those topics that it is of interest. We can't know with certitude, but I wouldn't be surprised that in God's providence, because Jesus himself is dying on the cross, that it was through God's providence arranged that he was crucified with at least that covering because of who he is, you know, God himself. Now, that may not be the case, and it may have been that extra form of humiliation that Jesus underwent willingly, but since we don't know, we can only speculate.
13: Okay. Yeah. Well, thank you. Thanks for your information. I appreciate it. You have a wonderful rest of your day.
9: Thanks, Shannon. We'll go to Judy now in Mesa, Arizona. Good morning, Judy.
14: Good morning, Patrick. How are you?
9: I'm well, thank you. Thanks for calling.
14: I have a 16-year-old. She goes to youth club, and she's very, she believes in God. She believes in everything. Virgin Mary. She believes in everything except she asked me, I don't believe in heaven.
9: Okay.
14: So I'm not sure. I did ask her, what do you mean that you don't believe in heaven? I just say, well, I know there's a purgatory. I believe in that, but I don't believe there's a heaven.
9: Mm-hmm. Did you ask her why?
14: I didn't. It just caught me off guard because she's very religious. But when she told me that, I was like, what do you mean there's not a heaven? There's.
9: Mm-hmm. Well, that would seem to me that the best thing to do would be to press a little bit and ask her, why don't you believe in heaven? And just see what she says. She might say, well, I saw a YouTube video and they said there is no heaven. Well, then you'd say, well, obviously, you don't learn your faith on YouTube. Just because somebody on YouTube said something doesn't mean that it's true. You know, where do you think the souls of those who love God go? Where do they go?
14: Yeah, I think she said, I don't think there's like it's a physical heaven. So I just got me off guard. I'm like, what do I tell her?
9: Okay. Well, that's a slightly nuanced issue here. So it doesn't sound like she doesn't believe in heaven per se, but she doesn't believe that heaven is a physical place. Is that right?
14: Correct. Okay. I believe that's.
9: Yeah. And we don't have to press that point very hard here because we could say the following. We know that heaven is a place, at least insofar as there are at least two bodies in heaven. One is the resurrected, glorified Jesus, and the other is the Blessed Virgin Mary, who is bodily assumed into heaven. So what does that mean exactly? How do we describe place in a heavenly sense? Because, take for example, Jesus in his glorified body, he had a body. I mean, he ate breakfast with the apostles, you know, he cooked them breakfast and he ate. and they saw him eating, and they touched him, and they spoke to him. They could see that he really had a body, and he could still pass through walls, and he could do things that our human bodies in this life certainly can't do. So the glorified body can inhabit and does inhabit space and time the way ours do, but in a greatly elevated way. So what does that mean about heaven being a place? It's hard to say other than that there are physical things in heaven, two of which are, of course, the Lord Jesus Christ in his glorified body and the Blessed Virgin Mary in her glorified body. And eventually, all of us in heaven with our glorified bodies at the end of the world. So these things you could talk to her about and just say, well, factor that in, and whatever you think of as place, a physical place, it may not be in the way that we experience it in this life, but we do know that those three-dimensional bodies are in heaven in some sense.
14: Okay.
9: See where that goes. Couldn't hurt.
14: Okay. Yeah, I will. And I'll put this sister here because she's in the car with me when I go to take her to school, so I'll put the radio on her.
9: Yeah, does she ever listen to the program?
14: She does, with me.
9: Oh, good. Maybe she's listening now. Well, when she does listen, and that's what I would recommend, is that she ponder just a little bit about what that must mean, that Jesus is in heaven, Mary is in heaven. So that right there, I think, will help her see that in some sense, heaven is a kind of physical place. Maybe, if anything, even more physical than the way we experience this life. You know, in this life, we experience physicality and presence in a place and locomotion through time and space from one point to another. I would wager money that this is a pale comparison to the reality of space in heaven. And what it means to be a place in heaven is something more real than what we experience in this life, rather than less real.
14: Okay.
9: All right.
14: Well, thank you, Patrick. I'll give him your thoughts, and then if she has more questions, I'll give call back. Thank
9: Sounds
14: you.
9: Good. Thank you. Good to talk to you. We're going to take a break, and we're going to come back to more phone calls and a whole lot of other stuff on the Patrick Madrid Show. That's this show, by the way. I'll be right back.
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17: This is Archbishop Paul Coakley of the Archdiocese of Oklahoma City. Let us pray. Remember, O most gracious Virgin Mary, that never was it known that anyone who fled to thy protection, implored thy help, or sought thy intercession, was left unaided. 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O Mother of the Word incarnate, despise not my petitions, but in thy mercy hear and answer me. Amen.
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0: we're back. 888-914-9149. Let's go to Don now in Ellisville, Missouri. Excuse me, I almost said Maryland. Good morning.
1: Good morning, Patrick. It's nice to talk to you. I'm a listener of a long time, about 5 or 6 years.
0: Thank you.
1: I'm 92 years old and I'm disabled. Okay. And I'm hard of hearing. That's why I'm on the speakerphone.
0: Okay.
1: But I've got something that bothers me. In the past, I've heard you mention that attending Mass on TV doesn't suffice for your Sunday obligation of going to Mass.
0: Right.
1: I go to Mass every day on TV, on a weekday and a Sunday, you know.
0: Yeah.
1: And if it doesn't suffice for anything, why did they even put it on the network then?
0: That's a great question. A really good question. So with regard to Sunday obligation, I'm going to go out on a limb and say, given your disability, you're not able to get to Mass the way you once were. And so you're dependent, I guess, on other people. But you also have, because of your disabilities, difficulty, I'm guessing, going to Mass. Would that be true?
1: Yes, that's true.
0: Okay. So God understands that, and you are not committing any sin. And your obligation to go to Mass on Sunday is effectively abrogated. It's effectively commuted or dispensed, depending on which term you want to use. So you might say Sunday obligation under your circumstances doesn't really apply to you. You don't have that obligation given the circumstances.
1: Okay.
0: So it's a good thing that you watch Mass on TV, because it's what we could say is it's the next best thing. It's not being there. Like, let's say, you know, someone you really love, to be present in the same room, sitting next to that person, hearing them, seeing them, etc., that's the best thing. But a phone call is the next best thing if you can't see that person in person. But between the two options, you'd probably rather be in the person's direct presence than a phone call if you could have one or the other, right?
1: Yes, my biggest concern is the communion, the spiritual, and the the term they use.
0: Yeah, I know what you mean, a spiritual communion, an active spiritual communion. It's a beautiful thing. So don't get me wrong, and if I gave you the wrong impression, I apologize. But you're doing a good thing, and it's a meritorious good thing to be able to watch Mass online or on TV. That's great. And it's there primarily for people who can't get to Mass. But the issue of the Sunday obligation is a separate thing. And that's where I think, and I'm really glad you brought it up, because I think some people still labor under this misconception after COVID that they can just sit at home and watch Mass online and not get up and go to Mass. And that's where some people misunderstand. But that doesn't apply to you.
1: Okay. Well, that's what I thought, but I wanted to be sure I was correct, you know.
0: Yeah, absolutely. May I ask you a question, sir?
1: Sure.
0: So you go back to the early 1930s, it sounds like, right?
1: Oh, yes.
0: What was it like? What was it like for you as a, let's see, you would have been seven, you would have been an adolescent boy during World War II, right?
1: Yes, I remember Pearl Harbor.
0: What was that like?
1: I wasn't a Catholic then. Okay. I remember hearing it on the radio. Roosevelt came on the radio and said, "We're at war. Japan attacked Pearl Harbor."
0: Yeah.
1: And everybody was just shocked with that. They couldn't believe it.
0: I bet.
1: But I wasn't a Catholic until my mother was Catholic, but she didn't have me baptized until I was 12. And so I made my first communion, and the whole works the same year.
0: So you would have been making your first communion around 1941, thereabouts?
1: 1945.
0: Okay.
1: Yeah.
0: So you remember the end of the war. You probably remember VE Day.
1: Oh, yes.
0: VJ Day and all that. Yeah. What was that like? Yeah. I mean, just from your memory, what was it like to be alive then and experiencing that?
1: It was a great feeling. It was a great feeling. You felt proud to be an American. You heard people cheering and in the streets.

0: have ration cards when you were that age.
1: Terrible.
0: Yeah.
1: You went there and you'd go to the meat counter and it would be bare. You'd have a meat stamp that you could get meat on certain days, and it was wasn't very good.
0: So the ration card, it said you, and I still have my mom's ration cards when she was a kid. She was born in 1940, but they're still kicking around somewhere. I'd like to find them. But the fact that you were rationed a certain amount of flour or sugar or what have you, coffee, didn't mean you could necessarily get it, right? It may not be there, right?
1: No, you couldn't hardly buy coffee at all. Coffee hardly was available. It was very, you had to know the grocery to get a coffee, pound of coffee.
0: Yeah. So as you look back in your long life, you look back to a different world, a different time. Culture was different. United States of America was different then, wasn't it?
1: Yes. Yes, it was. People were proud to be American. You didn't see any fooling around with the flag and stuff. That was honored. And people were just had a good spirit about being an American.
0: Yeah. You've seen a tremendous change in your lifetime from that world to this world now. What advice would you give to people listening now, you know, since you've seen so much in your own life? Any advice you have for others, your younger brothers and sisters?
1: Well, one thing, don't believe in communism and socialism. They don't work. It's proven over the years that they don't work. Look at countries that have had, they're down to nothing. Look at a country that's got Democratic Republic. It's the greatest country in the world.
0: Absolutely. Tell me what you think of this audio. Cyrus is going to play something for you now, and maybe you can remember where you were when you heard this.
2: Yesterday, December 7th, 1941, a date which will live in infamy. The United States of America was suddenly and deliberately attacked by naval and air forces of the Empire of Japan. No matter how long it may take us to overcome this premeditated invasion, the American people in their righteous might will win through to absolute victory.
0: That's got to bring you back, Don.
1: Oh, yes. We were sitting in our farmhouse in Fisher Lake, Wisconsin, is an upper near the Upper Peninsula and Wisconsin borders. Mm-hmm. We lived on a farm, and we were sitting around the table that night when that came on the radio, which we had, you know, a battery radio at that time. We didn't have any electric either.
0: Yeah,
1: we were all sitting around a table with the oil lamps, and that came on, and we were just amazed.
0: Yeah.
1: That happened.
0: That was like your 9/11, before 9/11.
1: Oh, it was like 9/11, exactly. Mm-hmm. Well, I sure appreciate your show. And then I'd like to have you pray for my wife, Emily. She died earlier this year in May. We had been married almost 71 years.
0: Oh, my.
1: So keep her in your prayers.
0: My condolences, Don. And may she rest in peace, and may perpetual light shine upon her. Amen. And we'll ask everybody to pray for Emily.
1: Thank you. And we listen to you every day, and we pray for you, too.
0: Thank you. Thank you. Man, I wish I could just hang out with you for a week and hear all your stories.
1: Thank you. I wish I could. I'm getting where I can't remember them a lot, but it's amazing that even I had the recall I did today, because sometimes I don't have good recall, you know.
0: And God bless you. You've seen a lot, Don. Thank you. Real quick, I just want to put this in there. I don't think I've ever talked about this, but when I was about 24, 25, I was invited to join the Knights of Columbus. And so I did. And the council that I joined had a ton of guys who were World War II vets. And I mean, you know, dozens of them. So these guys, in 1985, when I joined the Knights of Columbus, they were, you know, not ancient yet, but I mean, they were up there. And it was, to me,

0: like this old man's club. That was my misperception of it. And I remember going to a couple of the meetings, and there were, so I was trying to picture this, you know, there are like 50 guys in this council, and they're all sitting around, and, you know, there was a beer bar in the Knights of Columbus Hall. Nothing unusual. And these guys who fought in World War II, and even before that, there's some like old timers who go back, you know, like toward the First World War era. And I couldn't be bothered to sit and just talk to them because I thought, man, these are just old guys. I have nothing in common with them. And I didn't go to the meetings. And I tell you, I kick myself. I've kicked myself many times since then. If only I had had the presence of mind. I was sitting with these historians who could have shared so much with me if I just sat there and listened to them and asked them questions. And I can't go back to that, but I wish I could.
1: The folly of youth. I see it happen with my own kids, and we go and visit the grandparents, and I know they have so many things that they would love to share with the grandkids, but grandkids just are not interested. And
0: I know.
1: It's like such a missed opportunity, and you can tell them that. It does not sink in.
0: Yeah, it's like, hello, McFly, you know? Yeah,
1: right.
0: McFly, that's what I say to myself now. I mean, these are guys who were in the Army and the Navy, and they stormed Iwo Jima, and they, you know, all of this stuff, and even older than that, and I had it all at my fingertips. I could have hung out with these guys, and I didn't.
1: Yeah, the story that unfortunately are lost. So we'll take that as a lesson. If you're a young person listening, go talk to your grandparents. Yeah. If you're lucky enough that they're still around, go talk to them.
0: Have them tell you their stories. Share, ask them for their memories.
1: Because that's your story. Mm-hmm. Their memories, that's your story. That's why you're here. Yeah. You wouldn't be here if it wasn't for them. This goes back full circle to the beginning of the show where you shared that photo of your family.
0: Oh, yeah.
1: And hopefully some of those kids will be asking you your stories, Patrick.
0: Many years from now.
1: Many, many years
0: from now. I remember Granddad. And that's actually one reason. It's a good point you're making there, Cyrus. On my Substack, about roughly half the articles are for like instructional things, faith-related, Bible-related. And probably the other half would be just like true stories of things that happened to me in my life. And one reason why I write these is because I want my downstream generation relatives, my great-grandkids, grandkids and such, to be able to know a little bit about their grandfather that they wouldn't otherwise ever get to know. So these are kind of like memoirs for what they're worth, because future generations, like I wish I could know anything about my grandparents beyond just some basic things that I know. I don't really know very much at all. I have to hear from older relatives, and there are not too many of them left anymore. I don't know anything about my great-grandparents, not a single thing other than their names. And yeah, like where they're from. And same. I wish now. So strike while the iron is hot. Take advantage of these opportunities while they're there, because eventually they won't be. And you'll be left saying, like me, why didn't I take the

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3: Vatican News correspondent Deborah Castellano-Labov shares why Pope Leo chose to visit Metz during his France pilgrimage.
4: Stop in his apostolic journey to France? Well, the answer to that is that it is a city of reconciliation, and that is largely thanks to the prophetic vision of one man, one of the founding fathers of Europe, Venerable Robert Schuman. This Catholic man had a vision, even despite the terrible wounds that this city had suffered after having suffered through three wars and its identity shifting various times between France and Germany. He had a vision, and not him alone, but also with the other founding fathers of Europe, to work toward cooperation and eventually toward European integration. At that time, it seemed impossible to imagine moving beyond those wounds, but it took courage and vision to work together to do so. And Pope Leo XIV is here in Schuman's city, likewise calling a wounded world, wounded by war, wounded by conflict, to not be afraid to pursue peace and reconciliation in the favor of protecting human lives and human dignity. The moments of the day include interreligious meeting, another meeting on the roots of Europe, and finally the Mass at the cathedral, where there had also been the funeral for Robert Schuman. This has been a visit full of many intense moments of faith, of vision, of appeals for peace. And we have been bringing you the latest from Pope Leo XIV's fifth apostolic journey abroad to France. In Metz, Deborah Castellano-Lubov, Vatican News, Vatican Radio.
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10: Maybe you've noticed it as well. It's been in the news and covered by many people in the conservative and religious world, and it's this. Gen Z males are becoming more traditional and more conservative. With that is more religious. But what about more masculine? And what does that more religious look like? Is it just a label, or does it start to change who they are, how they interact? I have been fascinated by the trend. It's done everything from influencing the last presidential election to changing some of the dating scene, with many men actually stepping out of the dating scene, in part because of the quality of women they're wishing were available to date. Because these are young men who are saying they want marriage, they want children. But what about their masculinity? Joining me today is Dr. John Bishop. He's a founder and executive director of Forge. It's a Catholic apostolate that's dedicated to strengthening families through the formation of men in particular. Dr. Bishop, how does a man find his male identity when perhaps, like many of these Gen Z men who are outright saying this, and even millennials, say they missed those formative experiences? They missed the relationships and the mentorship of fathers, uncles, older brothers. And so they're trying to figure out the masculinity component. And in part, they're maybe overly leaning into the politics side with a conservative dimension and really missing the formation that is so necessary. So how do they get that as we're seeing this shift in Gen Z males, but I think a missing component?
11: Thanks so much, Timory, for having me here today. And how do men get the formation that they need? Well, I can tell you how many of them are getting it today. And unfortunately, many, particularly Gen Z men who are desperately looking for formation, their masculinity, are getting it online. And that the effect of online formation in masculinity usually tends toward what you might call reduction or radicalization. So you've got, as you said, some very surprising trends in today's world, particularly around Gen Z men and their religiosity. Whereas it had been the case for at least the last 50, 60 years that this country saw a steady decline in religiosity, Gen Z men were the first time in several generations where we actually saw a trend move in the opposite direction, as reported by Pew, as reported by the American Enterprise Institute, starting a few years ago, 2022, 2023, we started seeing reports come out in that way. Now, I think that as someone who works with men day in and day out on the ground, and also someone who's studied this at the kind of from an academic perspective for many years now, I think what's going on in many young men at the heart is a sense of complete bewilderment, confusion as to what they are to do with their masculine drive, with their masculinity, period. It used to be the case, not only in American society, but throughout Western culture, that being a man meant something, that there was a contrast from between being a man and being a woman. For many Gen Z men, the upbringing that they experienced didn't involve clarity as to what it meant to be a man and what it meant to be a woman. And whether or not a boy is given clarity, say from his parents, from his educational institution, about what it means to be a man, he's still going to want to know the answer to that question. So what you've got today, I think, is a lot of Gen Z men saying, my parents didn't tell me what it meant to be a man, and my school certainly didn't teach me what to be a man. If anything, they pumped confusion about whether or not there's a difference between males and females, period. And I want to know what it looks like for me personally to be a man, and I'm going to find somewhere that's going to give me an answer to that question. So a lot of guys, when they look for an answer to that question, some of them go online. And you know, you look at YouTube in particular, it's a little bit more male-dominated platform, and people will receive a kind of a version of masculinity from the internet. But encouraging, it's very encouraging to see that many young men, at least in addition to going online, they're also going back to what they perceive to be longstanding religious established bodies that have a clear picture for what it means to be a man. And a lot of them are returning to traditional Christian denominations, particularly Catholicism. Now, that's astounding. It's something to be really celebrated, but it's also something that we need to curate with care. You know, there's we can take this momentum that the church has right now and not steward it well. I think a lot of people, they see droves of young men coming into the church in OCIA classes or just individuals who were raised in some semblance of Catholicism, embracing it more robustly. And we need to make sure that we don't give these young men a caricatured view of what masculinity is, but indeed something that I would call more authentic masculinity, more authentic at least than what they're receiving online. Do you see that, Timory?
10: And I really thought you summarized it so well when you talked about how they're finding that male identity online. It's either a reductionist view or a radicalization. And that's true. You know, you see something such as someone such as Joe Rogan, Andrew Tate, right. and you have elements that's where right. you see them reducing themselves to how much they make, to how big their muscles are, to how right. you know hard and conservative they are. I remember when I was in college and I went to, I think, a Tea Party event that someone had invited me to, and there was a very, very trendy at that time young 30-something-year-old speaker, and he's like, hey, we're known for fast cars, hot women, you know, high sex drive and all these things. And like the men were lapping it up that was there. And I just kind of laughed because I'm thinking, well, that completely misses the point of any idea of traditional family values, pro-life views and religion. And yet I think that sometimes what these young men cling onto as they're leaning more conservative and more religious. And so they're missing that masculine component because they're almost objectifying and idolizing just certain elements without getting the fullness of that male identity. Now, something I right. know you do, Dr. John Bishop, is you speak a lot about initiation and rites of passage. Is this a key part of developing that male identity for these young men who missed it and are now in their 20s, 30s, and 40s, trying to figure out what it is while also going through this sort of conversion and change?
11: Yeah. I think that male rites of passage matter immensely, and I'll describe it in this way. So if you kind of bring before your mind the image or just like some young boy in your life, say put that young boy between the ages of 5 and 10 years old, okay, say he's rambunctious, he's kind of comical, you know, and fun to be around, but maybe, you know, a little bit of a pain to his parents because he disobeys their, you know, their wishes, and he's your typical young boy. There's an expression that people use for that young boy. They'll say boys will be boys, and while that expression has some kind of deep psychological truth to it, it overlooks an even deeper desire that most young boys have, and that's that, sure, boys will be boys, but boys want to be men, and they want to be recognized as men. That's why yes. when that same young boy reaches adolescence, he is going to go to great lengths for his peers to recognize him, not just as a good person, but indeed as a good man. That is somebody who is different from women. Okay, that's why you get all these kind of crass expressions like, I'm going to take your man card away, right? Or are you man enough? There's no parallel mm-hmm. for those expressions. Like, are you woman enough? That's not a thing. You know, it's right. so boys seek in adolescence to distinguish themselves from their feminine counterparts and in ways that really has no parallel in the female experience. And mm-hmm. we don't have time for it today, but there's deep psychological and I think even evolutionary reasons why they do so. All right. Now, all
10: what?
11: That's to say, why they seek to very clearly distinguish themselves from all things feminine in a way that differs from women, where, for example, you take a 13-year-old girl, she's not as keenly interested in making sure that people know that she's definitely not masculine in the same way that a young boy is very, very, very interested in making it clear that he's not a woman, that he's not effeminate. Okay. Mm-hmm. So boys want that. They want it really intensely. And that's why some of them, for example, join gangs, right? Because mm-hmm. they want to be recognized as masculine by another group of men, particularly older men who they respect, okay? That's why many men grasping for some image of masculinity look for affirmation online and find a resonance in figures. You mentioned Andrew Tate, for example, Joe Rogan, who, if nothing else, own their masculinity in a way that maybe that same young boy doesn't see in his church community.
10: Right, so an attractive masculinity. There's this confidence attractive that's there. It's very confident.
11: That's right. That's right. So this is why church communities have not only the option, but indeed the obligation to create experiences and channels of formation where those same young boys can meet men who own their masculinity, who create mentorship programs, for example, small group experiences, retreats, what have you, that become places where young men can rub shoulders with older men that can show them how to be men. And here's where the church has a real opportunity. Oftentimes online, it's only a particular kind of man, say the high testosterone, big muscle, big muscles, choleric male that is celebrated online. But the kind of great scholars, stories, lore on masculinity has always celebrated various different, what you might say, embodiments of masculinity, you know, from the warrior to the poet to the lover, you know, that there is a way in which churches have the opportunity to curate different kinds of masculinity or different expressions of masculinity is maybe a better way to say it, throughout the young boys, say, of their parish. So if you've got a guy who's really choleric, then you can develop him a certain kind of way. But if you have a guy who's maybe a deep feeler and his masculinity might look a little bit different, you and your church community can develop him in a particular way. And that's not a concession, you know, or an abandoning of the sexual binary. It's celebrating the what you might call legitimate diversity of masculine right. expressions that the internet doesn't celebrate, but our, mm-hmm. that our church communities in a non-woke way certainly can.
10: And I'm appreciating that you note that, because I think that sometimes where people lose themselves, like, oh, well, I'm artistic, so I'm less male. I'm like not like the other guys, or I, right. you know, am just your atypical male. And so you have this comparison, or I'm more of a feeler, I'm more of a thinker, rather than looking right. at the diversity of masculinity and seeing that there are still certain truths and there are certain things need to be cultivated. You know, one of my favorite guests here is Dr. Philip Chavez, will come on. He talks about those pillars of masculinity that are really seen in the church of leadership, provisions, and protection, and how that looks different than what we think as a culture, and how all men are called to that. And I'll link to that episode, yes. but it shows how that is actually lived out in various ways, not by always being the alpha male, not by always being the strongest, not by having like the perfect job that can provide without any need or challenge, but that there's much more to that understanding in the diversity of gifts, talents, personality types within masculinity itself.
11: Yes. Yeah. Think about this, Timory. So in the history of the church has clearly canonized various different expressions of femininity. And the examples that I like to give are that the femininity of Joan of Arc looked quite different from the femininity of, say, Thérèse of Lisieux. And the same can be said of masculinity, right? So you might think of the great multiplicity of different examples of sanctity that you see throughout the church's history, of really bombastic, kind of forward, you know, leading type of men, to very quiet, mild-mannered people who achieved the heights of sanctity. Both, all are expressions of masculinity, and all are expressions of masculinity that the church needs. You mentioned, for example, these classic earmarks of masculinity, and there's a lot of interesting conversation as to what constitutes kind of the essence of masculinity. But a lot of people say things like provision, protection. You might think, for example, a healthy embrace of risk as a sort of quintessentially masculine trait. But provision or protection, for example, might look different for, say, the young Catholic man who's called to be a journalist and to defend the church with his words, then the protection that is given by another kind of man who is maybe called to enter the armed forces. Both are sorely needed in today's world. The protection at the level of nuanced words and the protection at the level of physical force. But it's often the case, though not always, that you have different kinds of men that rise to the occasion to provide the protection that the church needs in accord with their unique gifting given to them and their unique expression of masculinity. The church will lose if, in a kind of unwitting way, she makes the same mistake that modern YouTubers make and reduces masculinity to only one particular brand. And I think what you'll see and what we are seeing right now when especially individual churches, individual church communities celebrate only one particular brand of masculinity is anyone who can't fit that brand, who can't fit that picture of masculinity, they just leave. And they'll do everything from embracing an LGBTQ ideology, or they'll go find some other denomination that might be willing to allow them to flourish in accord with the particular psychological makeup that they've been given. Now, again, I just want to circle back to this. None of this implies at all that, for example, the sexual binary is false. The sexual binary is certainly true. There are two and only two sexes. God made males and females, full stop, end of story. But within males and females, within masculinity and femininity, God has clearly given a diversity of expression that the church ought to celebrate in the same way that she elevates and celebrates a diverse expression of saints.
10: Mm-hmm. And it's very profound, that diversity of expression, that uniqueness of gift, but the universal call for biological males to masculinity, something you mentioned that was key and that you talk about in your work at Forge. And if you're just joining us, that's Dr. John Bishop. He's a founder and executive director of Forge Apostolate, focusing on the formation of men to strengthen the family. And you speak quite a bit about, again, that male initiation, those coming of age experiences. We were talking about how, well, a lot of young men, especially Gen Z and even millennials, are saying, hey, I didn't have that. You know, I'm leaning in toward my faith and toward conservatism and more traditional views, but I didn't get that formative shaping type of experience or mentorship. You mentioned the need and even some of the programs of having that intergenerational male activity in terms of retreats and programs available, events within the church. If you were to be someone out there saying, I don't see anything out there right now that is available to me, where would you try to seek it out and create it for your own to have that male mentorship that is so, I think, necessary in what young men are really looking for?
11: Yes, Tim Murray. Well, not to be too self-advancing, but I would refer readers to my book, New Adam, God's Plan for Men. Sold at really all of the major online outlets where books are sold. New Adam, God's Plan for Men, or hit up myforge.org to get some instruction, some practical empowerment on these topics. Further, celebrate exclusively male communities. So I give a lot of other recommendations in the book and in the courses online. But wherever there are pockets where you have groups of men getting together solely as men to build one another up, I think that those ought to be celebrated and ought to be advanced. So go to New Adam to learn more, or myforge.org.
10: That book's in New Adam, God's Plan for Men. We're linking to it in the show notes as well as on social media. And the website is myforge.org. But celebrating those male-only pockets is pivotal. I'd like to touch on some of those. I know my husband's been big into spearfishing with some of the friends from our community and men from the church. And, hey, it allows men of good quality to be together, to do something both risky and fun. And I think we need to see more of these, whether it's fishing or men getting together. I know a lot of guys like book club. It's not all men's idea of a fun time. Book clubs in a cigar lounge is something that's super trendy in our area right now. But these are spaces we have to encourage. And I think just a word to the women out there, allow the space to happen. Your husband, your son will be all the stronger in his masculinity and even in his faith when he's really given the space to actually go and do these things, even in the midst of how busy our lives are. My guest today is Dr. John Bishop. We'll be back in a moment with Dr. Bishop looking into more perspectives on masculinity and the male identity and forming that male identity, especially for fathers. You're already in the family life. You're a father. You're a husband. How do you grow in your faith and leadership of the family? More on that in just a moment.

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5: I'm a millennial. I see a lot of my peers and also hear from many of the men of the next generation who will say they didn't know how to be a dad. They didn't know what it meant to be a husband. Like, they got there, they wanted it, but they're kind of trying to figure it out. It's this huge I don't know, and sometimes it's confused with optics. Many men see what they experience, whether it was a present father or a father who worked all the time and provided but maybe didn't have time. Many people are starting to come from now multiple generations of divorce, and dad wasn't there, or different men were in that role. And so the question begs, what does a father do to lead his family? How does a father lead his family? My guest today is the founder of Forge. Forge is a program available. You can check out their courses online, great articles on forming men to strengthen the family. Dr. John Bishop is my guest, the founder and executive director, also author of the book New Adam, God's Plan for Men. We're linking to it in the show notes for today's show. The website is myforge.org. Dr. Bishop, how does a father who's in the thick of marriage and family life start working on those skills of leadership for his family?
6: Timory, thanks so much for that question. I'm excited to lean into that, but I wanted to touch on the context that you gave for the question here first and maybe lead with a little bit of a message of hope. And that's that it is the case that so many men today are confused about what it means to be a father. They haven't had good examples of fatherhood in their life. And that is, on the one hand, a reason to be very concerned, but it's also a reason to be very excited. I think that today, perhaps more than any other point in the world's history, we have an opportunity to redefine for good, for the truth, for the church, for the gospel, what it means to be a man in line with what our Lord has revealed through his spouse, the church. And, you know, at every point in the church's history, there seems to be some element of Catholic teaching that comes under attack. And whether those are, say, the Christological heresies of the early church through to the Protestant Reformation, whatever it might be, whenever something comes under attack, a teaching comes under attack, that is, yes, a reason to be concerned, but it's also the time when the Holy Spirit illuminates that teaching with greater clarity than it ever has before. And so, yes, men are confused today. The demographics on men are horrible, with the possible exception of the rise in Gen Z men and their religiosity. But it seems like right now there's a kind of bottoming out that's happening. That is that the stats on fatherhood declined beginning in the 1960s when only about 9% of American kids didn't have a dad, through to the present day where slightly over 50% of American kids don't have a relationship with their biological father. That those stats continuously got worse, but I think there's a bottoming out that's happening. A lot of men are saying, I'm done. I'm done with the image of masculinity, say, that Hollywood has fed me. I'm done with the image of masculinity that I learned in a locker room at my high school. And that is why you see a lot of men returning to traditional churches and saying, I want to learn what it means to be a man from a timeless institution that will give me clarity on not only what it looks like to provide, you know, for my kids, but what it looks like to be a presence, a masculine presence for my children, to have affection, to be disciplined, to play with them, to show forth spiritual and moral leadership. So if any man is looking for guidance in what it means to be a man, I think that they ought to follow the instincts that a lot of Gen Z men have, and that is to throw themselves into an image of humanity that is ever ancient and ever new, given to us by the church. Throw yourself not into some watered-down version of Catholicism, but into the fullness of faith as it exists in the Catholic Church, because your voice as a man, it matters. You know, one of the things, Timory, that I have seen over and over again, I've spent about the last decade doing research on masculinity, on the significance of fatherhood, and I'll never remember the first time I read, there's a study, 2017, Oxford University Press, a guy named Vern Bengston, one of the most authoritative studies on faith transmission that's ever been conducted. Studies the factors that lead to the passage of the faith from one generation to the next. And that study, to my knowledge, the most authoritative study that's ever been done on the transmission of the faith, came back with several things, several factors that Vern Bengston, the primary researcher, deemed to be most important if not only Christians, but anyone wanted to pass their faith from one generation to the next. And the leading factor that he highlighted was fathers, saying that if you have a present father who manifestly owns his faith to his kids and is affectionate towards those kids, there's perhaps no greater factor that predicts whether or not those kids will retain the upbringing, the religious upbringing of their youth. And so men, your voice as a father matters, and it matters not just for your ability to bring home a paycheck. It also matters for your children's ability to thrive in the faith. There's other organizations out there. And, easiest place to access this data is fatherhood.gov. But not only do they thrive when it comes to the faith, but psychologically, in their future job performance, in their ability to have romantic relationships. Your presence is critically important. And now, at this point in history, you have an opportunity to kind of shake off the confusions of past times that have been, I think, for more people, just kind of conclusively shown to be false. I mean, things like the sexual revolution, for example, it's not a new thing anymore. The sexual revolution began at a time when, you know, most of the people who got it started are either dead or very, very old now. It's not new and sexy in the way that it was. And the ramifications, the confusion of the sexual revolution has now gone to its kind of logical end result. And you have the broken families of our culture today that are most characteristically kind of defined by the lack of an involved father. Men don't want that kind of life anymore. They want families. They want families that will survive, that will stay strong. They want to be pillars of those families. And so I would encourage men to go back to vibrant communities of faith, Catholic communities of faith, and learn from the men who have been living that kind of masculinity for years, what it looks like to be a man. Do you see that?
5: Yeah. And I think we have to be willing, not to be afraid to ask, hey, I see you're really good at fixing cars. I know nothing about fixing a car. Could you teach me? I can think of one guy at our church who would love to do that with any young man who walked up to him at church right now. I can think of men in our neighborhood who, hey, they have a bunch of skills for fixing things around the house that my husband is, you know, getting to know them and learning from them. You know, those intergenerational relationships, whether you have them available in your immediate family or outside of it. I know part of the challenge, and I really want to validate that, is I've seen a lot of the boomer generation, even some of Gen X, but really, you know, the older generations who have that experience, that hands-on knowledge that younger generations are hungry for. But man, like, the men can be so belittling to the fact that these young men have no dude skills, for a lack of better words. And I know it's something even my sister struggles with when she's looking for someone to date. She's like, I have a lot of dude skills. And she said, I'm sorry, but I just can't date someone who doesn't have them. And that's hard for a lot of men to hear today, because it's already such a point of contention. But just my word to, I think, those generations, those people who have the skills that can pass them on, like, find ways to pass them on and find ways in language to be encouraging and kind of just sort of shut down the belittling that I get it. The guy should have these skills. We want to see it as women. But for whatever rhyme or reason, whether there was a focus on education, there was a lack of male presence, they didn't get them. And so I think this is a huge part that men in our church community can start just providing very natural means with their own skills. Start mentoring some of those 40, 30, 20-something-year-old men and fathers in the community.
6: Yes. And I like how you situated all that. You know, dude skills matter. They're certainly very important. And the more dude skills you have, I do think it will also help your romantic life. Nevertheless, I also want to highlight another great thing that you said that I've heard you come back to a few times here today, Timmy, and that's the value of intergenerational community. Mm-hmm. So I've become close with a wonderful scholar named Dr. Leonard Sachs who brings this point.
5: Yes, we have him here on Trending.
6: Okay, yeah. Dr. Sachs is exceptional. He's been influential in the curriculum that we've developed in Forge. He's spoken at conferences of ours, extraordinary man. And he really harps on the value of intergenerational community quite a bit as well. And, you know, he gives the example. There's a classic book, Bowling Alone, that the premise of the book, if you've not read it, or where the title comes from, rather, is that it used to be the case in, say, the early 20th century in American life that if you joined a bowling league, the records of various different bowling leagues, particularly up and down the East Coast, illustrate that when you join a bowling league, you'd have an individual who was 17 years old and in high school on the same team as a 35-year-old woman and mother of two, on the same team as a 47-year-old woman who's maybe just learning what it means to be a grandmother, with seasoned grandmother, so on and so forth, all sharing the same social space and learning from one another, benefiting from one another in an intergenerational way. What you have now is various generations literally and figuratively, more broadly, bowling alone. And that's that we're quite isolated in our social settings to our peers. And that has a suffocating effect. It has a kind of blunting effect, particularly on masculinity, because, you know, people say, hey, how do you learn how to be a man? And yes, I certainly would commend my book to you and a lot of other books and courses that you can take online at myforge.org and a few fantastic podcasts that are now floating around out there. But the best thing that you can do is immerse yourself in a community of other men that you want to respect or that you do respect. So if you're a, if you're an early 30s or late 20s or mid 40s father with kids in the home and you want to learn how to be the kind of man that, that you want to be, well, go find that man 20 years older than you or 10 years older than you and spend a lot of time with him. And that's going to be better than any book, including my book. You should still read my book, but it's good. That's how you do it. And if our churches, our communities, our social communities can become places that foster those kind of relationships, it's so valuable. At Forge, for example, you know, we work in a few cities in the Midwest on the ground. And one of the things that we do is pair men who are 10 to 20 years older with a man who's in his 40s or 50s with a man who's in his 20s or 30s, so that they can regularly have conversations about what it looks like to be a man in their state of life. And the older men love it because they have an outlet, they have gifts to give and a channel through which to give it, right? And they're encouraged by good young men, and the young men receive direction that they sorely need. So intergenerational community, not only in the context of concrete dude skills, which are critically important, so I affirm that, Tim Reed, but also in the context of all the intangibles, you know, like what does it look like to discipline a child, right? Yes. What does it look like to show a woman that she's more important to you than anything else in the world? How do I navigate this particular situation with a toddler or with a teenager? Mm-hmm. How do I navigate this situation at work? I don't think I make enough money, and how do I how do I lead my family given limited financial resources, and how do I manage the strain that my wife and I feel given our financial situation? That kind of thing. Those are poignant man struggles that men feel in unique ways. Women obviously feel them too, but that men feel in unique ways, and they look for men, particularly men that have walked the walk before them, to give direction and affirmation. In that space.
5: I think that this is at the heart of the answer, that intergenerational living, whether it's in the family, finding through your church community, maybe it's someone at work. And there is a chasm right now between the generations. We know more and more people are entering into retirement and are estranged from their family, have too few or maybe no children. And so there's, I think, a lot to benefit the older generation as well of that time together, you know, really obliterating isolation, the younger generation offering that gratitude that they're teachable, that they're, you're just willing to be there and learn and to be a presence, I think, to each other. There's much to be said of these generations. And I laugh as we're talking about dude skills, because right now it's all the rage. My sister told me, hey, we really need to work on our grandma skills. And I'm like, well, what do you want to work on? Because I keep asking her to work on reinvigorating sewing lessons again, because I want to get better. There it's been go. A long time. And I'm like, that's not a grandma skill. I know these are super popular online to talk about, you know, growing grandma skills, but these are just family skills that we could and should have, that, you know, they even say that a lot of these things, whether it's crocheting, sewing, sanding wood, a lot of tinkering that men do in their garages on working on cars, a lot of that actually triggers what today is known as a very popular form of therapy called EMDR therapy, which is the most popular therapy surrounding overcoming trauma, and how these repetitive side-to-side movements that are done in household skills and dude skills or grandpa or grandma skills, as we are calling them right now by Gen Z, those are actually healing skills that they help us process our day, what we've been through, trauma, and we need a whole lot less therapy if we had these skills. if we were engaging in these relationships intergenerationally. And so I think there's much to be said about how all of this really does help bring about the development of that male identity, as you've been talking about, and bringing that fathering leadership back into the family by finding those mentors. My guest today has been from Forge. His website is myforge.org. He also has a book that we're linking to in the show notes. That's Dr. John Bishop, founder and executive director of Forge. Again, find him at myforge.org. I'll be back in a moment looking at what has become a world record for the Billboard Hot 100, 15 weeks matching and surpassing for a solo female artist beyond any holiday music, beyond Mariah Carey, Whitney Houston, who up until the last couple of weeks held this record and now it's been surpassed. What's the song? Why is it so relevant and relatable? More on that in a moment.
7: Well, what does the left love? The left loves the environment. And it's killing the environment. It's in our water. Tests in other countries show that endocrine blockers from chemical abortion pills are in the water.
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the Billboard Hot 100 for 15 weeks, making history. It's Choosin' Texas by Ella Langley. Maybe you're a country fan, maybe you aren't, but it's rather telling, this song breaking records, making history by spending a staggering 15 non-consecutive weeks at number one on the Billboard Hot 100, making it the longest running number one song single by a solo woman artist outside of holiday music. It's not just matched, but now surpassed as of this week, I Will Always Love You by Whitney Houston, Mariah Carey's We Belong Together. This song is a tip of the hat to much of classic country music. You're looking at everything from Billy Joel, Deja Vu. It even mentions Amarillo by Morning. It even has some Jolene vibes. If you're an old school, I love that song. This is a cultural phenomenon right now. Ella Langley, not saying I think she's become extremely wildly popular, this 27-year-old artist. And she is also showing this particular song becoming popular. There's a lot of history behind why this song has piqued interest for its connection to Luke Grimes from Yellowstone, Reese Witherspoon's daughter, Ava. I think you've got a lot of people behind the scenes in the music video. Many people really adopted this song once they saw the music video as well. But if you also add, who was it? Miranda Lambert was one of the people who helped to write the song. You even have people saying that this was inspired in part by Dolly and others. I am fascinated by this. The song basically is telling the story of a young girl who is dating a cowboy and he ends up choosing Texas. He is roped back in by another woman who's from Texas. She thought she could get him to be a lover of Tennessee, lover of her, and yet he chooses Texas. And how she, in the end, is left alone, and yet she should have known this is what cowboys do. Isn't that a story and a testament to the culture? Like, we get people wrong. We become a poor judgment of character, both in friendships and in relationships. My sister was talking about how relatable this song is from the perspective of the dating scene and the quality of people you're dating to even just friendships today. When you're not chosen, people are choosing in a different direction, yet you should have spotted it out. More on some of the elements of the song in a moment, but here's what I think is fascinating. This song, Choosin' Texas by Ella Langley, topping, making history, 15 non-consecutive weeks at number one, surpassing Whitney Houston's I Will Always Love You and Mariah Carey's We Belong Together. What do all of these songs have in common, these three songs? They actually are a marker. I was reading an article

in a box and we don't love and we don't interact with others, we become very lonely, isolated, broken. And when we don't put our hearts out there to love, we miss out. Even though we're trying to protect ourselves from being broken, I think sometimes you hear these songs and it just kind of spins you into this, I'm done dating, I'm done with the heartbreak. And yet the elements of what has been a historic song, number one, 15 weeks of breaking records, points back to realities in both dating and friendship. That we should be reading signs when sometimes the friendship or relationship isn't meant to work out. Two particular people aren't actually meant for each other, even though you are hoping and trying to make it work. Again, it doesn't focus on the misery and revenge or cynicism, but actually does acknowledge, hey, I'm sitting here alone now. Also, I think it leaves the door open. If you're looking at some of the vibes for We Belong Together and I Will Always Love You, who are the other parallel songs that have now been surpassed by Ella Langley's Choosing Texas, that there's also this attitude of, hey, there is someone else out there. That there's not just this pessimism behind it. Right now, there's this cultural norm where many women are making that mistake of prolonged what it's being called situationships, or they call it serial dating or serial monogamy, where you're just in one relationship after another, or you're in one relationship for a really long time. And it's not exactly a relationship, but it's a situationship. It's the situation you're in. And this, again, can be applied to both dating relationships and friendships. How we're just having a hard time quite spotting the signs, getting it right, making decisions. And it's not until our heart is kind of crushed that suddenly our eyes open. We go, oh yeah, that's a cowboy being a cowboy. Like, they're actually showing their colors and their behavior has been there. And that's part of the Choosing Texas song. She points to all these indicators of signs she should have known he wasn't the one. He'd go somewhere else. And that's part of what discernment in a friendship or a dating relationship is. You're testing and trying the friendship. In fact, I want to link to one of the episodes I recently did on what scripture, what the Bible says about friendship. Because I'll put it in the show notes for today's show, because I think it speaks much not just to our friends, but to our friends who become our dates and whether or not those dates should become our spouses. The ability to discern relationships has become very damaged in our modern culture. And Ella Langley's historic number one song, 15 weeks, surpassing any other song. Usually it's a holiday music song that makes it here, or two divas of music from Whitney Houston to Mariah Carey, who have now been outpaced by Ella Langley. All of this points back in a certain respect to discernment in relationships, discernment in friendship. And I think our faith has a lot to say about that. I mean, scripture is peppered with that. You have the primordial perfection of friendship. No greater love has any friend than to lay down his life for his friends. That is the example we read in scripture of Christ. And yet you look throughout salvation history about scripture speaking of testing relationships, trying relationships, iron sharpens iron. At a time when we hear millennials and Gen Z, I remember especially seeing this in some of the UCLA research that came out a couple of years ago about how they want to see depictions of friendships and relationships on the big screen, particularly authentic good friendships. Hollywood has been listening. They're changing some of their storytelling. Just the most recent example of the remake of Little House on the Prairie. It is so different from the original House on the Prairie, but I am loving it. I'm on episode 4. We started it over the weekend, and it just has strong characters who show the thick and thin, the challenge of relationship and what those challenges in relationship look like when people are less than perfect, when people make mistakes. I highly recommend the new Little House on the Prairie. And if you haven't seen the old one, I told my husband, he's never seen it. You need to go back and watch the original Little House on the Prairie and expect it to be something totally different, because it is. But the response of Hollywood, and even seeing the example of Ella Langley's song, that I don't think that it was completely intentional that she's writing about relationships and it touches on trends with
friendships as well. Maybe that was all

0: also the intention, but there's a reason why it resonates. There's a reason why people are choosing it. There's a lot of history and big players behind the writing and the music video, but there's a reason why it's relatable. Because I think it is a symbol, although it's not pushing this theme of hope after heartbreak, it isn't focusing on resentment or rancor. It's focusing on, this is a cowboy being a cowboy. I should have known. Here were some of the signs. And yes, she's experiencing loneliness and isolation. But when we make better choices, when we learn from our mistakes, when we learn how to be good friends, to test and try relationships, this is a game changer. This sets the course for our future. I was speaking this last week to a group of high schoolers, and one of the big things I've really focused on, especially over the last 10 years, whenever I have the opportunity, I'm always brought in to talk about, you know, sexuality, gender ideology, contraception, and abortion. And my message, my big takeaways, learn how to be a good friend. Learn how to be a good friend. This is where we have to see our value as a friend and seeking and understanding the good in friendship, what it looks like to have good friendships. Are you looking to the
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3: Let's stop pretending that our will is God's and truly live as followers of Christ in radical humility and obedience to His will.
5: 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The Franciscan family includes our EWTN foundress, Mother Angelica, a poor Claire, a perpetual adoration nun, St. Maximilian Kolbe, the KMMK patron saint, and the KMMK secular Franciscan co-managers. I will be speaking on the 800th Jubilee Year celebration of the death of St. Francis, as well as 30 years of EWTN Radio. 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

0: I'm about to tell you about something exciting coming up. Well, Scott, what's coming up? It's Czech Goulash Day this Sunday at St. Wenceslas Church. Food starts at about 11:30. They're going to have bingo, other games, plus Barefoot Becky and the Iowa Accordion Club. And then bingo and other fun activities, as well as activities for the kids. That's this Sunday at St. Wenceslas Church in Cedar Rapids. Come support your local Catholic parish and the Catholic Church. Meet some new friends. Have some delicious knedlíky. Hold on. How do I say knedlíky again?
1: Knedlíky.
0: We appreciate your participation. Come and join. We need you to be there.
1: Pojďte prosím, pojďte a připojte se k nám na gulášový den v kostele svatého Václava tuto neděli v 11 hodin dopoledne.
0: That's Czech for come this Sunday for Goulash Day. See you there.
2: Districts that work with young children and families.
3: All right. Each week the first question I ask the audience is to give a quick summary of your spiritual journey, you know, how you began, how you were formed spiritually. So let me get out of the way and invite you to do that.
4: Well, I'll start. My father was Jewish, but not practicing his faith at all. My mother was Catholic, also not practicing her faith. And so from the age of probably, you know, up until 16, 17, really didn't have much of an identity. I thought of myself as being Jewish because...
3: Did you go through any of the ritual hoops?
4: I didn't. I almost went through the bar mitzvah process around 13, but for some reason my parents didn't pursue it, and so I didn't really have any formal training or religious involvement, but thought of myself as a Jew. When I was about 19, 18, I started actually dating a girl. Who, you know, missionary dating, you know, she wasn't supposed to be dating outside of her faith. But we started dating and, you know, fell in love and broke up. And she had witnessed to me about Jesus Christ, trying to convince me that he was the Messiah. And that was a difficult sort of intellectual jump for me. But actually, we broke up because we realized we were of different faiths. And during the grief of that, I found myself calling out to Jesus. And I remember one night in my basement saying, "Please, Jesus, help me." And I realized that I had put my trust in him through her witnessing, some exposure to the church youth group. I went to a fundamentalist, not Baptist, an independent church, but sort of fundamentalist in its orientation. Which was her church, yeah. Right. And a great church where I learned to love the scripture and learned to love Christ and to evangelize. And so I was heavily involved in that youth group from that time forward.
3: All right. I know there's a bit of Campus Crusade. Was that later on? I don't want to jump ahead to the...
4: Yep, I went when I went to college. I went to Eastern Michigan University where we met, and we met in Campus Crusade for Christ in a brilliant move of introducing myself to her. I thought she was really pretty, and we were at a crusade event together, and I went up and took silly putty, and I stuck it in her hair and showed her all the little imprint, and I thought that would really wow her. And
3: impressive.
4: From that moment on, she was...
3: Well, it worked.
4: Well, she's massively in love with me since I don't
2: know. Something like that. I was raised in a evangelical fundamentalist/fundamentalist home from the time I was... From my earliest memories, life was Sunday morning church, Sunday evening church, and Wednesday nights, and then Friday night, Saturday night youth group type of events. I was summer camps, you know, Bible summer camps. I was raised in the traditional model of the fundamentalist evangelical world. With that comes both the good and the bad. So along the way, there was a number of church splits, the sort of the experience of division, a great deal of division along the way.
3: May I ask, was this of a church that was a completely independent tradition?
2: An independent Baptist church. Okay. But not independent of the denomination independent Baptist. It was literally an independent Baptist church.
3: Right. Just a completely unattached.
2: Right.
3: Founded by the pastor?
2: Yes.
3: All right.
2: Yes, founded by the pastor in the 60s, and it was a big church at the time. And we had, I mean, the original church I grew up in had probably between 400 and 500 members at its height. We were a good-sized congregation. But as he had health problems and new pastors were brought in, and the new pastors could never create that cohesion that came from the man who created the environment to suit his sort of view of Scripture, and I think what the church should look like.
3: And you said divisions over theological issues and
2: personality, all of that.
3: You went through all that as a young girl.
2: Very young girl, and I remember it very distinctly. My father was a deacon, so we were intimately aware in our household of what was going on. I went to a Baptist high school for several years prior to going to Eastern, where we met. So I grew up in the world of evangelical fundamentalism, schooled in Bible, really from a very early age.
3: The idea of a Baptist, so you would have had a call at some point in your teen years to faith?
2: Several times.
3: often Sunday in those traditions,
2: My first memory of actually coming to Christ is when I, it was one of those sort of traditional Baptist sermons of the world is going to end and Christ is going to return and where will you be? Will you be left behind? And I couldn't have been more than 7 or 8, and being terrified at the idea that I was going to be left behind and everybody else in the church was going to go. And I remember accepting Christ in Sunday school and going through the Bible study and then being baptized around the age of 11 or 12. I also remember during that time a couple of other times where I was also, I hate to say this, I was often scared into the idea. I remember my parents taking me and going to a Jack Van Impe revival, for those of you who know Jack Van Impe's work, but being, again, terrified that the Russians were going to come and they were going to run through the building with their shotguns and shoot everybody who were believers and then we would be left behind. So I went forward again that night just to be sure. And then through high school, a number of, going to revivals and always feeling the need to revive my spirituality and draw closer to the Lord all through high school. Summer camps. We always had the one night where you had to come back to Jesus, and then the next night where you had to rededicate your life. It was my world. It was the only world I knew.
3: In some ways, I can't think of two more radically spiritual upbringings, in a sense. I mean, I don't want to caricature yours, but you would have a not active Catholic mother and a not active Catholic. You're probably not wanting to force either way, so in the end, you don't get anything.
4: It was essentially a passive religious upbringing, but when my mother died, I remember saying in front of her casket, "Thank you for my faith," because she did have a Bible next to her bed every night, and every night she would come in and pray with me as a kid. But it wasn't a denomination or doctrinally influential approach. It was just, God's
3: soft.
4: Up there, He loves you.
3: And, soft.
4: Yeah.
2: No, we were very different. Our experiences were very, very different.
3: Yep. And in the end, a radically different response, too, and we'll get to that in a moment, because then later at Eastern you meet in Campus Crusade.
4: Yep, we were in the Central Action Group. We were among the leaders in Campus Crusade, so we were going out on the campus and evangelizing.
2: We had our four spiritual laws booklets that we would use.
4: Yeah, and the survey. I don't know if you remember the survey that you'd introduce to people, and you say, "We'd like to give you a religious survey." And at the end was, "Have you heard of the four spiritual laws?" And then you introduce people to the gospel that way. So we were out doing that. And we were attending the church that she was attending in Ypsilanti, Michigan at the time, Bethany Bible Church, this dynamic pastor who used to preach the Word of God, good expository sermons. I mean, it's a great exposure to Scripture. But then that church split.
2: That church split, too. We left with the split.
4: We left with the small group that split away from it, and it was led by a gentleman who was from Dallas Theological Seminary. And he was a dynamic preacher and a thoughtful, intellectual guy. And he taught us a lot about how to read the Scripture and understand the Greek, and even as lay people to understand Greek and Hebrew. And so we got a great training there. He was a New Testament church, what he called a New Testament church, trying to model the church after how he thought the New Testament church handled itself. So we had coming together meetings where everybody would share a portion of Scripture and sing a song, and It was.
3: I've often heard that described as an Acts chapter 2 church.
4: Yeah, know, yeah, very similar.
3: That,
4: yeah.
3: That one verse in Acts chapter 2 that gives the four qualities of the early church, trying to live that out in a free environment. Really no connection to church in a wider sense.
2: The one thing they did do, one thing we did do, and I was thinking about this, was that one thing he did insist on, though, was having the Lord's Supper every week.
4: Mm-hmm.
2: Every time we met, we had to have the Lord's Supper, which in the churches I had grown up with, we did it once a month. I mean, it was the fourth Sunday, that's when we had it. But
4: because you don't want to get used to it or have the meaning of it wear off doing it so regularly, was the line that we used to hear.
3: Yeah.
4: But you're right, it was very much like, you know, what he thought or what we thought was Acts chapter 2. And now, 20 years later, we can see almost kind of a searching for the larger church, but nobody could articulate it that way. We were searching for something different, more in a faith with more integrity and more passion and more spirituality. And so the search and the journey was on back then.
3: Mm-hmm.
4: And I think they were trying to do that as well.
3: At the time, you would, I'm sure, or would you have had a clue that maybe what you were looking for was a Catholic church at the time?
4: I wouldn't have. In fact, I think I was still at the place where the Catholic Church was, you know, had been jettisoned in the 1500s and had gone a heretical way, and wasn't even a thought at that point. Not for me.
2: I could not consciously.
3: Was your fundamentalist upbringing the slant that would have been very anti-Catholic?
2: Yes. Yeah. I essentially thought Catholics were going straight to hell. I mean, unfortunately, that was really what we were taught, it was the Great Whore of Babylon, and all of those messages were loud and clear.
3: All right,
4: but you had been even attracted to some of the ideas of the church, even.
2: I had been attracted, but I'm not sure I knew that they were always Catholic. And the few times I had been at a mass, either a wedding or whatever, I loved the mass. I loved going. But I was not. While I loved going, there was a part of me that couldn't go, that couldn't be part of that, because it was rejecting. It would have been rejecting everything I was brought up with, everything I'd been taught.
3: Yeah, that is a huge part of the journey, is that connection with the past and family and all those things. So you're at. Did you get married there at the college there, or did you move on to Wheaton first? Or
4: no, we got married at that time, towards the end of, I had graduated with a bachelor's degree in social work. She was still in school. And we were torn. I had applied to seminary, and had been accepted at Trinity Evangelical Divinity School in Illinois, Deerfield, Illinois. Mm-hmm. But there was also this pastor that we had been exposed to down in Shreveport, Louisiana, who had a revivalist kind of church down there that he was starting. He had gone to Dallas Seminary, and I'm not sure if he ever graduated or they just sort of asked him to leave because he was of such a passionate a revivalist kind of ilk. And he was starting a seminary-like training program within his church. And again, we were searching for this deeper thing, and his folks were going out into the ghettos and ministering, and we were going to move down there to be a part of that. Mm-hmm. So that I could be trained to be a future pastor at the time, and chose not to go to seminary at the time.
2: Mm-hmm.
4: And on the day, we were actually moving down there, and on
2: it was the day before the movers were to come and gather all our stuff.
4: We were loading up a truck, and on that day, my father died in the midst of us moving down there. And everything was thrown up in the air.
2: Right. His mother had Alzheimer's. Of a fairly advanced form of Alzheimer's at that point, and so there was no way sort of to have the funeral and just go. It became we had to stop, find a place for her to live, find a place for her to care for her, to take care of all of the loose ends of the estate. There was no way we could have left even within a month. I mean.
4: And the significance of that to our journey is that during the 3 weeks of you know, going through the funeral and taking care of my mom and getting all the arrangements made, Kim asked me, what do you really want to do in life? And God was working through her, you know, what do you really want to do? Do you really want to be a pastor? And
2: or do you really want to go to Louisiana?
4: Or do you really want to go to Louisiana? And what I said was, frankly, what I've always really wanted to do was to be a therapist. A psychologist and to help people in that way.
2: So I said, well, let's go be a psychologist then.
4: Yeah. So we applied to Wheaton College, and I was accepted to there was a 1-year Bible certificate program.
3: Maybe for the audience that may not be familiar with Wheaton,
2: Harvard of schools for evangelicals. It's a great school. It's a great school. It really is a great school, but it's sort of the premier evangelical institution in this country for, it's a great school. It's outside of Chicago. It's about an hour out west of Chicago, and it's the place where many evangelical institutions call home base. Mm-hmm. Many missions, publishers. It is almost just a
5: Urbana.
2: City.
5: Yeah. Connection with Urbana. Yeah.
2: So.
5: That whole mission field, sure.
2: Yeah. Okay. So I said, well, then what we decided to do one week was we decided to go visit, and we also went back up to Trinity to make sure
4: trying to discern
2: whether he should actually go back and accept his position at Trinity or go to Wheaton. And we got to Wheaton, and we found a place to stay for a couple of days. And he'd been accepted into the one-year Bible program, and I said...
4: And then I was going to apply for the following year for their two-year master's program in counseling. And I went down to the counseling department and said, is there anything that I can do to help get me in next year? You know, anything that would help pave the way for me getting in? And they said, well, lo and behold, we've got a spot open. Somebody didn't show up, and this is in the orientation week. And so
2: they said, can you show up tomorrow?
4: Can you show up? So in the span of 3 weeks, our life had just changed around. And I've experienced God intervening formally in my life two or three times, maybe, in an extraordinary way. And usually it has been related to being a therapist. I mean, I think I was called to be a therapist, and that was my dad's death and all of that whole time was part of that. So so we went to Wheaton for a couple of years.
2: Right.
5: Well, is that where you also did your studies then?
2: I did my studies at downtown at Loyola University, although my program, I was in a program called the Erickson Institute, which is a master's degree in child development, because my interest is in children and families. So I was doing a master's degree in child development while he was doing his training in therapy or in psychology.
5: All right. So you graduate, you're on fire evangelicals, right? You go off and open up a... Hang your shingle up as a consulate, right?
4: Well, I don't know if I hung my shingle up, but I went to work for a couple of counseling. We moved back to Ann Arbor, went to work for a couple of counseling agencies, started selling myself as a Christian counselor, trying to integrate the faith with counseling technique, and started building a practice and started looking for churches, which was a long process, and that's when the journey really sort of. Mm-hmm. At that point, we're still pretty solidly evangelical Protestant, looking in that
5: area. Why don't you go ahead and talk about.
2: Although while we were in Wheaton, we did start to visit, particularly Episcopal churches. Mm-hmm. Where there was, I remember it was a church in the round kind of Episcopal church that we really enjoyed going to. Mm-hmm. It was probably a more evangelical Episcopal church, basically because of its proximity to Wheaton.
5: Right.
2: But we had started at that point going to a different style of service that we...
4: Kim was really attracted to the liturgy, and more so than I was. And that was
2: true.
4: A big part of us beginning to be attracted to the Catholic Church.
2: Yeah. I found that, I think, growing up in the fundamentalist evangelical world, there's sort of a... I won't say laissez-faire because that's not quite right, but the style of the service could vary based so much upon the personality of the minister or pastor who happened to be in charge of the service. And I found I was really looking for something that had a bit more order and continuity because I had experienced so much disorder and discontinuity within my experience that I like the idea of knowing of going... What other people call rote for me was actually comforting because it wasn't dependent upon anybody's personality.
4: And beautiful, too.
2: And beautiful, yeah.
5: Would you say that was really the spark that got you turned in the direction towards the Catholic Church? Got the journey going? Or?
4: You were more interested early than I was.
2: Yeah, I was the one saying, I like liturgy. I like the more formality. I think it was a reaction to personalities. I felt very swayed because I had experienced so much. As I said,
4: Well,
2: so
4: many problems. And she I don't want to misrepresent you, but she liked the historicity of the church, the age of the church.
5: Because often from that kind of independent fundamentalist perspective, history
2: starts at the Reformation.
5: Yeah. If that even, usually it does. It jumps those 1500 years, but sometimes if it's at the Reformation, I've even heard some fundamentalists kind of belittling Luther and Calvin and want to jump to the independents.
2: Right. I didn't experience that because we were big Calvinists.
5: Right.
2: You know, Calvin was a very important fixture in the churches that I grew up in. But it was sort of me at that point being more interested.
4: Starting to push it
2: a little bit, wanting the historicity. It bothered me. As an undergrad, I had a history minor, and it always bothered me that when people talked about the history of the church, that nobody ever talked about those first 1,500 years. And it always bothered, because I would always think, well, why not? Why aren't we bringing this up? And nobody ever had a good answer for me. Hmm. Nobody ever would say, well, all we talked about was Luther and the need for the Reformation, and the Catholic Church was a bad, bad institution. And so that was one of the things that spurred me on more. Mm-hmm.
4: Another one for you was the ministry to the poor. She worked she did volunteer work for Salvation Army, and the churches that were really contributing, really giving were
2: the Catholic churches,
4: the Catholic churches, the Lutheran churches, Episcopal churches, and churches involved in liturgy, not the independent Bible church. And so you were struck with how caring and generous the church was as well, I think.
2: And for me, professionally, poverty and race issues are very important, and so it was also fed my interest in those who are interested in social ministry, because that's not a hallmark of
5: some of those independent
2: churches. I don't want to.
5: We don't want to say that they didn't care for the poor. I mean, that wasn't
2: not at all.
5: But it's almost like when you're so independent, some of them it's hard for them to link up with others.
2: Yeah.
5: To do, and you need that linking with others to be able to reach out.
2: Well, and the focus was often on salvation. Even when we did it was for the purpose of salvation, that we have to get the souls saved. And not that we shouldn't. That's not what I'm saying at all. But it is certainly, that was a bit more of the focus. And I was concerned that, you know, the children didn't have food that night, and who was providing food or shelter? And because when I was working at Salvation Army, one of the things I did was find shelter and provide food for families who were homeless. And that was another issue for me.
4: No, the evangelical church we're indebted to.
2: Yes.
4: Her family is a great Christian family, and they taught us how to love the scripture and to want to communicate the truth of the gospel to folks. So, no, there's no complaint here. It's not a bad place. It's just these are things that were just drawing us at the time.
5: Right. Mm-hmm. Yeah. So you're starting to see some of this leaning, probably not really thinking about becoming Catholic, but you saw things that were appealing.
2: Yes.
5: More in that respect.
2: Yes.
5: Was this having an influence on you at all, Gordon?
4: I wasn't searching for the Catholic Church at that time. I don't know that I was resistant to the idea. I think the things that appealed to her were appealing to me as well. But I don't. I never thought that that's where we would end up. So it wasn't an interest. It wasn't a pursuit. We started visiting Episcopal churches and Lutheran churches,
2: trying to find a place to call home.
4: And we went to Al Cresta at the time before he became Catholic. He had been a friend of ours over the years, he was pastoring a church called Shalom in Taylor, Michigan. And so we, for some time, about a year or two, went to that church. But that was a half hour from our house, and so we went there for a while. Then what did? We became Lutheran, I think.
2: We were Lutheran before we went to Shalom.
4: Okay.
2: I think.
4: Well, we actually became Lutheran in there as well. We went through the educational process to become Lutheran.
2: Yeah. And our girls were baptized in the Lutheran church. Our daughters were baptized in the Lutheran church.
5: What was that spark that finally got you thinking Catholic during this whole time?
4: Go ahead.
2: One of the things that had, he brings up Al Cresta, and we've been friends with Al and his wife Sally for over 20 years now. And along the way, Al at the time was hosting a radio program in Detroit, and Al and Sally are sort of, I don't know if you know, they're friends that seem our lives just parallel at different times. And Al, at a point after leaving Shalom, had gone back to the church, and Sally and the kids had joined the church with him, and he was on the radio at the time, still on a evangelical
4: radio station.
2: Thank you. And we were sort of listening because it actually created a great deal of furor in the Christian community in the Detroit area, and we were sort of listening like, this is really interesting, and why, I mean, I understood why people were upset, but we both knew Al's heart, and that I'm sure made a difference for us, but it had an impact on us in that I think for the first time we both kind of went, oh, we could become Catholic. not because of anything Al directly said to us, but just because of the experience of watching him do this and having sort of it come to mind. Mm-hmm. And they, during this period, had actually moved to Ann Arbor, not very far from where we live. And we ended up, they were going to Christ the King Catholic Church, which is our home parish. And we had started visiting Christ the King. Am I missing something along the way?
4: Nope.
5: So you had actually started visiting.
2: We started visiting Christ the King, and a couple of...
5: At that time, it wasn't in the new church, right?
2: No, it was in the gym. Yeah. We were meeting in the gym. And we also visited some of the other parishes in the area. Mm. St. Mary's Student Parish at the U of M, on the U of M campus, and just to kind of see what it was like, to get a sense of what the different parishes were
5: like. Were you dealing with the fallout of the doctrinal, theological differences from your upbringings and... At all? I mean, was that an issue?
4: Well, it was more of an issue for me. I mean, I couldn't become Catholic without looking at Mary and purgatory and the Pope and the establishment of the Church itself. So I had to work through all of those kinds of things, and that was a huge struggle for me. Frankly, it took 5 years of mm-hmm. reading and mm-hmm. studying, and or more than that, probably. It was a different kind of a struggle for you in terms of the emotional thing and not wanting to hurt your family and all that.
2: Yeah.
4: You know, so.
2: Yeah. So then, during this process, Al often holds what he calls bridge groups. And the bridge groups are where he brings together actually Catholics and Protestants, and he leads a series of 6 or 8 weeks, I don't really remember right now. And his goal actually in these bridge groups is to help Catholics and Protestants understand each other, to begin to address issues and find common areas. But the bridge group we happen to be a part of tended to be a bit more focused, it seemed at the time, more focused on doctrines of the faith, of the Catholic faith and of the Church, and is that...
4: Mm-hmm. Yeah, Al was, a lot of people would, you know, attack and criticize, and so there was a bit of an apologetic for the Catholic Church as well. And that's what really began to, you know, that's when the discussions got thick and deep and influential for us. Causing us to question it very seriously whether or not we should become Catholic at that point.
2: And there was a point during the bridge groups, what were we talking about when you turned to me and said, I'm Catholic?
4: Well, we had been talking about, you know, did Jesus establish a church? And the message that I pulled from that evening was, you know, that Jesus had indeed, I mean, the evangelical understanding is Jesus established a scripture, that he died, he left, the writings were inspired by the Holy Spirit, and he inspired a Bible to be produced. And what I came out of that evening with was the understanding that, yes, in fact, that was true, but that indeed Jesus established a church. And when I realized that, when I understood that it was more than just the scripture, that in fact there was a church that was 2,000 years old, that's when I leaned over to her and said, I think I just became Catholic. Now, that was still 2 more years before we became Catholic. But,
2: And for me, that had actually sort of always been an issue, because as Al was talking about that, I remember as a child growing up and the passage where Christ says to Peter, upon this rock will I establish my church. And in my head, always thinking, well, the church he established was the Catholic Church. I'd always sort of, it didn't make sense to me that he'd created sort of a metaphysical church, you know, of a variety of denominations, and because the church that had been established and existed for 1,500 years was clearly the Catholic Church until the Reformation. And it was one of those things that had always bothered me, and nobody had ever had a good answer. And so when he said that to me, I thought, well, I'm already, you know, it was sort of like, I'm already there. I'm on that page.
4: Yeah. And I wasn't really there. I thought I could become Catholic, but I still then had to work through all those other issues. Mary was the biggest one. And so we still had some time of examining the scripture to see if it feels sort of pompous to say it now, examining the scripture to see if the church was right, like I was judging the church. But as an evangelical convert, that's what we had to do. Yeah. I had to go through those issues.
5: It's interesting about Mary, because my guess is that, as Wheaton's a fine school, but my guess is in all the time you're there, you probably didn't discuss Mary very often.
4: I don't think it was ever. Well, I was in the clinical psych program,
5: sure.
4: So
5: okay.
4: it wasn't heavy on theology, although it did try to integrate the faith. But she just wasn't a topic in the clinical psych program. But the reality is, in most evangelical settings, she's never an issue, and if so, only as a tangent, but around Christmas time.
5: Around Christmas time, exactly right. Yeah, same thing. My years at Gordon-Conwell Theological Seminary, which is kind of a parallel with Wheaton in many ways. No mention of Mary, really no discussion of Mary in anything other than the issue of the virgin birth, theological. We've got phone calls and emails waiting, but before we jump into them, there's a little bit more. You're on the brink in your story of getting ready to come into the church. I mean, in many ways, you've worked through all the issues, but you didn't just come right in. At that point.
4: Well, the Catholic Church is unlike the Evangelical Church, where as soon as you want to come in, you're brought in. You pray the sinner's prayer and you join up. The Catholic Church is, as you know, is pretty interesting. This is the only group I've ever wanted to join that wouldn't let me join for a year or more and said, you're not ready and you're not. So we went through the RCIA process, a great RCIA class led by Dennis Walters in Ann Arbor, and started to get to know people in the church. Wonderful folks. Bill Spencer is a 70-year-old man who is now going to become ordained as a priest. And Janet Holtz, who is retired and starting her own ministries, and there just were folks in the church that inspired us to be a part, and it took another year and a half, mm-hmm. and about 6 or 7 years ago we joined the church, and it was a glorious day. I mean, it was exciting. It was the end of a 10-12 year journey, and it was next to marrying Kim and having my kids, it was probably the most important day of my life. Maybe it should be the most important day, but it was exciting.
2: Yeah. So, and in terms of our story and our life journey, right about the time we were starting RCA, I actually developed mononucleosis. Mm-hmm. And they normally say mono is 4 to 8 weeks. Well, at 4 to 8 weeks, I was getting sicker. At 3 months, I was getting sicker. At 6 months, I was still really sick. And they determined that I actually had a form of chronic fatigue, that the mono had induced a form of chronic fatigue, to which I still struggle with to this day. Serious fatigue, illness, joint pain. And as we were going through the RCIA process, whereas I had been working and doing a number of things, it basically, my life stopped, except for RCIA, which was an interesting period, because basically during my week, I would get up and go to RCIA and then take the kids to school and sleep the rest of the time. It was a difficult period for me, but it also allowed for more introspection, more thought about what we were going through at the moment, and it changed my life. It changed the way I view the world and how I feel about things and what I choose to participate in, because I still have to really conserve my energy and my experiences. And the combination of the two major events going on, which is my health and entering the church, coincided in God's graciousness at the same time. Becoming ill was one of the worst things that's ever happened to me. It's also been the best thing.
5: So the introspection was a bit of a gift, right? Because, I mean, your journey from that very narrow, independent, fundamentalist perspective to the Catholic Church, in many ways, is much more radical of a change. Yours was radical, but in a certain sense, that was a very radical change for you, understanding the church.
2: Right.
5: Open to education and open to ecumenical understanding of other people. It's so radically different than in the way that you were brought up.
4: And one of the things that has really been beneficial about being Catholic is there's a depth of theology that has helped us through these processes in a way that might not have occurred had we not. I mean, the theology around suffering and putting Kim's illness in perspective, and what is it that God is doing for us, and how is this part of our salvation, and how is it part of us becoming like Christ, was something that we could take from the writings of great old saints and the teachings of the church. So it's all been very well timed.
2: Sort of one of those moments of God's intervention that we weren't anticipating, like Gordon's father's death. My getting sick was not something that we anticipated, and it changed our life dramatically.
5: All right, I've got a few more questions to ask you, but so have they, so let me give them the chance. Let's take our quick email real quick. Sean from Boston writes, "Dear Marcus and guests, how can we as Catholics capture some of the zeal that some evangelicals show so frequently in order to share with evangelicals a love and belief for the body and blood of our Lord?" Thank you, Sean, for your email.
4: Evangelicals are zealous. When you go into an evangelical church, they greet you, they shake your hand, they invite you in. They're social, and it's part of the culture of the evangelical church. They're very welcoming, they're very inviting. The question is, how do we do that? I think it has to become a part of the culture of the church. And sometimes it hasn't been. It's when, you know, sort of one of the things that we've missed in visiting Catholic churches over the years is that you don't always feel like you fit in. So I think it's a conscious choice. I think we can learn a lot from evangelicals in that respect, being friendly, inviting people, seeking when people come into the church and they finish the RCIA process to not pigeonhole them, but direct them into support groups within the church ministries so that people feel connected. And so I think it has to become part of the culture of the church in a way that it isn't always.
5: The emailer had also mentioned specifically a love and a belief for the Eucharist, the body mm-hmm. and blood. I'm wondering, for both of you, that was a change in your understanding of the Lord's Supper, right?
2: Yeah, I mean, very much so.
5: For you, though, did grow up having it every week.
2: No, once a month until we became part of the New Testament Church.
5: Once a month. That's right. Okay.
2: And it's my favorite part of going to Mass, is that's the part I wait for, which is so different than the evangelical world, fundamentalist world, where the thing that you wait for is the sermon, the homily. Now we wait for the Eucharist, and it's the highlight. It's the reason I go. It's the best part of the whole event, so to speak.
4: And I think it would be okay for us as Catholics to share that more openly with our evangelical friends. Mm-hmm. Oftentimes, as an evangelical, you know, if you didn't feel like going to church, you kind of wouldn't go to church that morning, and it would be okay. And as a Catholic, to say, "Well, gosh, I don't want to miss going to church, because this is my chance to interact with or to receive the body and blood of Christ, and to share that passion and that enjoyment that you naturally have, and not be shy about it, not hold it back."
2: Yeah. So.
5: All right. Our first caller is Natalie from Arkansas. Hello, Natalie. What's your question for us?
6: Hi. I was wondering if you could explain what the four spiritual laws are.
5: Great question, Natalie.
4: Let me see if I can remember them. It's been 20 years. The four spiritual laws were it was a little booklet that we would hand out to folks. The first law said that God loves you and has a wonderful plan for your life. The second law was that man is sinful and separated from God, that our sin separates us from that love of God. The third law, I don't know if I can say it verbatim, but had to do with Christ dying for your sins, paying the penalty, paying the sacrifice so that we wouldn't have to, and that we can achieve salvation I think the fourth spiritual law was, we can achieve salvation by inviting Christ into our lives. And typically that is thought of in evangelical circles as a momentary activity, that when you ask him in, that's it, you're saved, yes. Once saved, always saved, at least in the groups that we were a part of. And so that's what the four spiritual laws were, and that's what would be shared with people when we would go out and evangelize on campus and evangelize Catholics.
2: Right. Oh, it's the hallmark of the Campus Crusade for Christ evangelical approach, and it's a little booklet.
5: Right.
2: So
5: I've got one sitting in the drawer of my desk that I've had there forever, and to a certain extent, there's not a thing about the four spiritual laws that we don't agree with as Catholics.
2: Right.
4: No, it's accurate.
5: It's exactly what we believe. The problem with it is, and there may be a few, only in the truncated simplicity of it, because the danger of the four spiritual laws is it can give you the impression that you don't need a church at all.
4: Well, even beyond that, I remember in Wheaton, at one of the famous, there are huge churches in Wheaton, and there are two or three of them that are really well known there. And sitting in one of them at a youth group activity, where what was being taught was by the youth group leader, I invited Christ into my life, and then I spent a lifetime of walking away from him, killing, murdering, doing immoral acts, and at the end of my life, I die and I go to heaven, and they let me in. Why? because I asked Christ into my life 45 years ago. And so it's not just that you don't need a church, but that your salvation has nothing to do with anything that you do from then on. And so there are some dangers in it. But they do communicate the grace of Christ, who died for our sins and is our Savior. And so it is still a vital message with some...
5: Because it's the core.
4: Yeah.
5: And that's what you build onto that. And from a Catholic perspective, we can use that core, but we can build on to that the authentic fullness of the faith. And again, the danger is for, you know, just the four spiritual laws. There's no sacraments. There's no church. There's no call to holiness, as you're saying.
4: Mm-hmm.
5: I mean, it's a place to begin, but it's only beginning. And one of the dangers, as you mentioned, there are many churches that from Sunday to Sunday, that's all they preach.
2: Right.
5: Is just conversion.
2: That's right.
5: It's hard to get beyond that because every Sunday's an altar call.
2: That's right.
5: I got an email. This is from Ted in Ohio. Hello, Marcus and Mr. and Mrs. Prepsky. I have developed a great interest in studying the Catholic the Church Fathers, as I read St. Justin's writings about the Mass and St. Ignatius of Antioch's reference to the Catholic Church in his writings. I wonder how non-Catholics deal with the Church Fathers and their writings. Did the Church Fathers have a role bringing you into the Church? Thank you, Ted.
4: There's two questions there. One was, how do evangelicals or non-Catholics deal with the early church fathers?
5: Yep.
2: They don't.
4: Did you ever hear?
2: They don't.
4: I don't think I ever heard them.
2: The most of you, I remember, I worked for about 10 years in publishing, Christian publishing. I worked in a Christian bookstore and worked for Zondervan. And the most we ever would think about was St. Augustine or Augustine, depending which. I still use the Protestant pronunciation, I realize. But beyond that, there's no thought given to the early church fathers. I mean,
5: and he would be, because that's who Calvin and Luther quoted the most in their writings, but the rest.
4: For me, looking back, I had these specific doctrines like baptism and, that I had to wrestle with. And it was very affirming and confirming for the Catholic Church to go back and read the early church fathers, and who sounded very Catholic, sounded like what the Catholic Church is teaching today. And, the influence that these are folks who were taught by Christ's disciples or perhaps Christ himself. So it was mm-hmm. persuasive. And my encouragement for evangelicals, whether Catholic or not, is to read the Church Fathers, because it's very confirming towards the Church.
5: Mm-hmm. I guess it'd be simple to say that, again, looking back at my own seminary education, we treated the early Church Fathers, I suppose, the same way we might have treated what we called the apocryphal books. You know, the Gospel of Thomas, mm-hmm. some of these other apocryphal New Testament books that were close to getting into the New Testament, but they were rejected at some point. Of course, as Protestants, we didn't talk about the councils of bishops that confirmed the canon in the end of the 4th century, but whatever it was, so the early church fathers were just kind of thrown in that same bag, untrustworthy. And so we never dealt with them at all.
4: Well, and the emphasis is why would you study anything but the Scripture? That we have the Scripture.
2: That's true.
4: That's what you study. And
2: that's true.
4: And so it was sometimes even discouraged, perhaps.
5: Yeah. All right. We have a caller from New York, Bibiana from New York. What's your question for us tonight?
7: Yes. Thank you so much for taking my call. First of all, I love your show. And my question to you, Gordon and Kim, is I was just wondering, as you journeyed to the Catholic Church together as a couple, how did it affect your marriage and the way you grew at different paces? How did it strengthen your marriage, or, you know, how did it work? I was just wondering how it affected your marriage.
5: Thank you, Bibiana.
2: It's an interesting question. I think it only strengthened it for us, because it never felt like I was pushing. I don't think you ever felt like I was pushing. And I was ambivalent at times enough that it would give him time to kind of catch up. So my feeling is that we sort of made the journey together. We were asking the same questions at different times, reacting off of each other. But it didn't cause conflict. It didn't cause any kind of division between us.
4: We'd always been pretty patient with one another and tolerant of one another in terms of their own spiritual journey, the other's spiritual journey. And, you know, sometimes she was more involved, sometimes I was more involved. But when we found the church, I think it gave us a sense of identity and a sense of unity that we had not had. I mean,
2: yeah.
4: It's cliche. It's probably why you named your show what you did, but it did feel like we were coming home, and it gave an identity to us as a couple and to our family, and so it I think it strengthened it. But
2: I do too.
4: Yeah,
5: in one of the articles I read that had been written about the two of you, your journey, in the article, I'm not sure that the article was accurate completely, but it did mention that even in your counseling, for example, in a relationship to Ephesians 5. It showed a different perspective on how to look at that from a Catholic and maybe perspective. Not necessarily that it represented the way that you actually had previously taught, but I thought it did make an important distinction for the audience.
4: The Ephesians 5 passage about husbands and wives submitting themselves to their husbands and husbands loving their wives as Christ loved the church, in our previous Christian identity as evangelical Protestants, a lot of times what pastors would promote is a strongly hierarchical view of that scripture, and oftentimes women were just asked to submit in very, very difficult situations to their husbands, and the emphasis was on masculine superiority and feminine, not inferiority, but submission, when in reality the church teaches that passage is a beautiful passage about mutual submission to one another, mutual service to one another. That both the male and female are created in the image of God, and there's the beauty of each gender, and that we are to serve one another as Christ did. Even 1 Peter 3, there's a similar kind of passage that says, in the same way as Christ, who didn't revile back, didn't fight back, you know, was a servant to serve one another as husband and wife. And so it's a really a beautiful passage that I use in marriage counseling all the time, because if I can get couples to understand that their job is to serve one another and help minister to one another to work out your salvation together, it really can lay a beautiful foundation in the marriage.
5: Which really, when you look at that passage, what it's comparing is the structure of the church as well as
2: right.
5: the structure of the family.
2: That's
5: so you have, you know, where one falls, the other falls, you know, so you
2: right.
5: see that. Catholic view doesn't throw out the hierarchy of the family, nor,
4: right.
5: but it's a hierarchy of service.
2: Right.
5: And what that does, it helps you understand how the church is accurately understood. I mean, how does the Holy Father understand himself? A servant of servants.
4: Right.
2: Mm-hmm.
5: He's a servant of servants. That's right. how you understand it. In the past, there may have been a bishop or two, or maybe a pope even, that didn't quite understand that as clearly, and maybe didn't live it out as well. But that didn't change the church's teaching on what that meant.
4: Yeah, so the hierarchy may be there, but the message is of servanthood within the passage. And usually it's if I can get a husband to understand that he needs to serve his wife like Christ served the church, the submission issue is not even an issue in the relationship. So,
5: very good.
4: Yeah.
5: We got an email from Rashad from Florida. Dear Kim, as a former Baptist myself, I can tell you that my formation experience was very similar to yours. Yet, Baptist babies don't receive the grace of baptism until they reach the age of reason. Since I've joined the Catholic Church, I have observed that many children baptized and raised in our faith often receive weak formation, yet they have received the saving grace of baptism from the beginning. Why do you think Baptists are better at, quote, closing the sale? I love that phrase. I love to use it myself. As our venerable, Holst Marcus Grote, I as often put it. Oh, okay. Which
4: apparently you do love that.
5: I do love that phrase, because that's really partially true, even in Campus Crusade. I mean, you're closing the sale
2: that's right.
5: on people's faith. Why is it that Baptists are better at that than that?
2: I'm not sure that they are. I think it's very difficult to, as somebody who's grew up in the church, it's very difficult to move from a child's religion, so to speak, a child's religious experiences, to a personal faith, even in Baptist circles. I look back at the myriad of kids that I grew up with, and on one hand I can count those who made it through, who are still in any way, shape, or form faithful to a church, any church.
4: Or to God.
2: Or to God. I think that it's a difficult thing to do. I think I found growing up in it, there was a point where I had to make that switch. And I'm not so sure that Baptists are a whole lot more successful than Catholics. Mm. And I think I'm not sure I can completely answer why. I think it's still a bit of a mystery in many ways for us.
5: Well, certainly it's the mystery of grace.
2: It's the mystery of grace. Yeah. It's being able to make that intellectual or an emotional transition from my parents' religion or faith to my own faith. And kids have a hard time doing that. And sometimes I think parents' expectations for that are unrealistic, because if you grow up in the faith, it's a different experience. My experience growing up in the faith was radically different from his. And I look at our children growing up in the faith, and I have a very different perspective than he does. And we struggle with this, because I see it as a lifelong journey, and that, you know, you may not see it at 15 or 20 or 25, but you may see it at 40, because it takes that long for many.
5: It's different for so many different people.
4: I think we're catching up. I think the influences of Vatican II on catechesis in the local church are influencing our church to do more biblical training, to have more expository preaching. We're fortunate to have Pastor Ed Friede, who teaches the scripture in the sermon.
5: He's been on the show.
4: He has been on the show. And I think that it's becoming more a part of the culture.

0: They see a real faith that is practiced and lived, but it may take a while on the other end. Mm-hmm. Now, as he said, we're in a parish where it's unusual. We do have more seminarians.
1: You got 22 folks in seminary right now.
0: 22 guys in seminary from our parish right now.
2: Is that right?
0: Yeah.
1: In the parish, about 800 families.
2: Sounds like you're doing something right there. Yeah. I mean, that's definitely the work of grace.
1: Yeah. Yeah. We're very fortunate.
2: And nurture. I mean, you have that.
0: We have a very nurturing environment.
2: You know, that's too often what often happened in that I saw in Protestantism is, and we've mentioned this on the show a bazillion times, and is that struggle between the either or. Mm-hmm. Is it God or is it us? And Protestant denominations split down in half over that issue. Mm-hmm. It's all the sovereignty of God, or no, it's our man's free will. As Catholics, it's a both and.
0: It's a both and.
2: Right. It really, so you're baptized, but it's not magic. But there's grace, but we have to nurture. And we have that whole journey of faith, whether it begins at 8 days or begins at 8 years, it's the same thing. You can't ever take it for granted.
1: And that's part of what attracted me to the church is the fuller understanding of the scripture, this fuller understanding of salvation, the both and approach, and it just seemed to be more consistent with what the scripture taught.
2: We've got some other phone calls and emails. I apologize for not getting to all fine questions. Maybe in closing, let's say we've got a few people watching that are right now where you were as evangelicals. What would you like to say to them in closing to encourage them to make the same journey home you took?
0: Go ahead.
1: I would say, take the leap. I mean, go for it. See what it's like. Examine the church. Examine the scriptures. Look at what the church teaches, not necessarily what the evangelical church has taught that the church teaches. Because most of what I had been taught was wrong about the Catholic Church. Most of what I had understood the church to believe, it didn't believe. And maybe that was the Catholic Church's own fault for misrepresenting itself. But take the leap and explore it.
2: All right. Thank you, Gordon.
1: Thank you.
2: And Kim, thank you very much. And God bless you both. Continued service as counselors in what you're doing in the name of the Lord Jesus. Thank you very much. Thank you for joining us on Journey Home. God bless you. See you again next week.
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10: This is a Did You Know moment with Sandra McDevitt. Did you know Ireland spent millions of euros to build a road around a fairy tree rather than cut it down? Irish legends attribute solitary hawthorn trees to be the gathering place for the fairy folk. In 1999, a major road project threatened a fairy tree. A local folklorist led a fight to save the tree. Everyone knows, or should know, cutting down a fairy tree will have disastrous results. The story made it to the New York Times, and the Irish diaspora in America took note. So a design costing millions of euro adjusted the road so the tree is fenced off, set in the center of a medium of the dual carriageway. You don't mess with fairies in Ireland. I'm Sandra McDevitt for EWTN Radio.
11: There's a great saying that we should be a thermostat and not a thermometer. A thermometer reads the temperature of the room and responds to it. A thermostat sets the temperature of the room. You're going to walk into lots of rooms today, lots of situations and scenarios in your life. Are you responding to everybody else around you, or are you setting the spirit

0: Temperature? Do you find yourself constantly responding to how your kids are acting? Are you letting that determine the kind of father you are? If you got teens in the house, that's not a good idea. Are you basing the kind of spouse you are today on how good your husband or wife's mood is? Are you responsive to the virtue or lack thereof in your workplace and letting that determine how you interact with the people around you? No, no, no. Start being responsive to God. Keep the person He's calling you to be today.
1: This is Dale Alquist with a Chesterton Minute. Have you ever heard someone say, "You've got to believe in yourself"? G.K. Chesterton says, "The people who believe in themselves are all in lunatic asylums." You have to believe in something outside yourself. 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We live in a world that rejects the worship of the one true God and has substituted something called the God within. But as Chesterton says, if Jones is told to worship the God within, it ultimately means that Jones shall worship Jones. And that's not going to work. 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
4: It's like the brides, you know, 10 were very, very fervent, and they had oil in their lamp, and they had oil, extra oil. Here were 10 that didn't, they had oil in their lamps, but no extra oil. Here the bridegroom is coming, and those who had just the oil in their lamp all went out. And they said, "Give me some of your oil." And they said, "Hey, we can't, lest we too run out." Now, the first thought in your mind is, they're uncharitable. Why didn't they share, right? I know what you're thinking. I thought the same thing. But see, when we die, my friends, when the bridegroom calls you and me, there's no more time to get oil. You've had 5 years, 10 years, 20, 30, 40, 50, 60, 70, 80. You got to repent. You got to go ahead of time and put oil in that lamp.
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0: Our Lady of the Rosary.
1: Welcome to Catholic Blitz. Father Tregilio, you're in the hot seat today. Oh. You ready?
2: Yes, I am.
1: Okay, here's your question. What is sola scriptura? You have 1 minute to answer. Go.
2: Sola scriptura. It's Latin for scripture alone. This was a phrase first come up by Martin Luther, who founded the Lutheran Church in the 16th century and started the Reformation. Basically, it's a belief that all you need is sacred scripture as the rule of authority. The Council of Trent solemnly defined that we believe that revelation comes to us through both sacred scripture and sacred tradition. So we're not sola scriptura, nor are we sola traditio. We're both sacred scripture and sacred tradition. And the source of both of these, obviously, is Almighty God Himself.
1: You beat the clock. Great.
2: Thank you.
1: See you next time on Catholic Blitz.
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1: This is Father Ken Giracy. 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
3: This is Bishop Louis Tilke. In the name of the Father, and of the Son, and of the Holy Spirit, amen. Heavenly Father, You are the author of life, and we ask for the gift of respect for life for all that You have created, so that all may live a life that is for Your greater glory. We ask that You open our minds and our hearts to see the sacredness of the life that You have given us here on this earth, and the life Your Son Jesus has won for us for all eternity. Watch over and protect all life from its conception till its natural death, so that we may live for Your greater glory and for the glory of the heavenly kingdom. In the name of the Father, and of the Son, and of the Holy Spirit, amen.
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5: This is Women of Grace Live, discussing issues important to your life and faith. Spiritual insight, practical wisdom. 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Women of Grace, for such a time as this. Now, here's your host, Johnette Williams.
6: Well, good morning, everyone, and welcome to Women of Grace Live. I am Johnette Williams. Very happy to be with you today. Yes, I am. It is the day the Lord has made. What are we going to do? We are going to rejoice and be glad in it. Amen and hallelujah. Well, happy Monday to all of you. Happy first Monday of the month. Happy Monthly Marriage Monday. Happy Feast Day, St. Faustina. I'll tell you what a power-packed day this is indeed. But you know what? I have to say this. It's always a power-packed day when we have the opportunity to come together on Catholic Radio in the name of our Lord Jesus Christ, using these airwaves for His honor and His glory. And that's just what we do here on Women of Grace Live every Monday through Friday at this same time on this same station. And today I am in the studios of EWTN, and there's a reason for that. As I mentioned, it's Monthly Marriage Monday. My husband, Jack Williams, is here with me, and we're going to be talking with you about marriage and getting your questions or comments about it. And there's so much that applies to that, given the fact that we're talking about St. Faustina, and of course, she is the apostle of divine mercy, if you will. And there's just always need for mercy and love and understanding in married life. So we'll be talking a little bit about that. But before we get to all of that, I do want to invite you to get out to our website, womenofgrace.com. We've got all kinds of wonderful things there for you and all kinds of really good stuff that's coming up. We did have our beautiful anniversary celebration this past Saturday evening. I had mentioned it to you all last week. We had wonderful speakers there. Mike Aquilino was with us, and I'll tell you what, he knocked my socks off. Absolutely amazing talk he gave us, as did Dr. Carrie Gress, who was with us talking about, the plight of woman in light of feminism and feminism's roots and where that's left us today. And again, another absolutely stellar talk. I gave a talk. We had some cute little snippets of different video presentations that were mixed in with it. And it was just a beautiful, beautiful, delightful time. I hope that every one of you that joined us for it enjoyed it. But even more than enjoyed it, took home a nugget that is going to be a nugget of gold for you in your spiritual life, in your relationship with our Lord Jesus Christ, in your gratitude for the gift of our Catholic faith. And I'll tell you, these kinds of times always remind us, these moments, these events always remind me of how happy I am to be a Catholic. 833-288-EWTN, that's 833-288-3986 is the way that you can join us live here on Women of Grace Live, where we do love having that holy conversation with you. Do want to remind you of something else too. Our fall online course for the Benedicta Institute for Women, formed to lead the Marian Way of Catholic Women's Leadership, is open today. Now, I do want to tell you, there is still time for you to register if you want to. So don't feel as though, well, you've missed that moment of opportunity. You have not. I would not delay, however, because as things move along and progress, you're going to have more to catch up with. So we're leaving it open today, probably leave it open for this week, I would imagine. And then after that, of course, we'll close that opportunity. Don't miss it. This is a wonderful course. Dr. Donald Wallenfang is teaching it. I am also teaching a section of it, and I'm excited about that. I'll tell you what, I have been in the weeds with PowerPoint and with Zoom trying to figure out how to do all of this. It's an online class, and I know how to use those you know, various platforms, but I'm not really sure how to use them when I'm making a presentation that's going to be put up on another site and still have the opportunity to see me teaching it. So I'm not sure that you might pray for me on this beautiful day when we think about divine mercy because of the feast of Saint Faustina. Pray for me about all of this. I have been back and forth any number of times in these programs, but that being said, it's just a beautiful, beautiful opportunity. So get out there to our website, read about it, join us for that. Other beautiful events that are coming up too. We've got an online study for you that is coming up on our Blessed Virgin Mary. And you know I love her so much. And this particular course is called Who is Mary? It's one of the selections in our Moments with Mary study series. It's a 6-week online course. It begins Thursday, October 16th. So you have time to sign up for that. You have time to get your study guide for that as well. And that's very, very important. You're going to want to have that. It's going to be from 6:30 p.m. to 8:30 p.m. Eastern Time, Thursdays, beginning on October the 16th. It's going to run, as I said, for 6 weeks. You can read all about it right there on our site. This is a beautiful, beautiful, beautiful study. So if you want to know more about our Blessed Lady, if you want to enter into a deeper relationship with her, if you want to find out why we as Catholics believe what we believe about Our Lady, this is the course for you. So get on out there to womenofgrace.com and check it out. And as I say, there's all kinds of other wonderful things that are coming up. But I've got something really wonderful for you right now. I have the opportunity to introduce to you, again this month, my husband, Jack Williams. Hello, Jack.
7: Hi, how are you?
6: I'm okay. You know how I am. We wake up together in the morning.
7: Now you're hydrated.
6: I will be in a moment, but we're not going to tell them what I'm drinking. Nothing that has alcohol in it. We'll have a glass of wine later, but not right now. Go ahead. Say something to everybody.
7: Hello, everybody.
6: Okay, Jack. So anyway, I was telling them that, you know, here we are. It's Monthly Marriage Monday. We're going to talk about marriage.
7: We are.
6: Today's the Feast of St. Faustina. It's Divine Mercy, St. Faustina, like, kind of go together in my brain. I don't know how it does in yours. But there's always opportunity. Does it go together in
7: well,
6: your brain?
7: Well, of course it does, yeah.
6: Yeah, I mean, they're not the same. But, no, but you know, she is the apostle.
7: Her deal, yeah.
6: Yeah, that is her deal. So, you know, mercy, very important. The Lord's mercy for us and
7: not
6: our
7: mercy
6: for everybody else.
7: The Lord's mercy.
6: So he mentions the dog mercy.
7: Oh, your whole countenance just changes.
6: It does. It completely changes. I have little Maggie May, and lots of you are familiar with Maggie because every once in a while when I'm doing radio from home, you will hear her bark. And she's very cute. She's a little Markie. But mercy. Mercy was a Springer Spaniel. And I loved my Mercy. Oh, my gracious me. She was delightful. You know, a Springer, I don't know what she weighed. I don't know. What do they weigh? 60 pounds or something?
7: 40.
6: Maybe. Yeah, she was a little chunky. Anyway, she would crawl up into my lap and put her head on my shoulder. And she just was the best dog. And she was just... I can't even describe how sweet. And she would lope through that yard as a Springer Spaniel does, and she would catch morning doves and bring them to me, and just like with great aplomb leave them at my feet. And I would tell her, Mercy, Mercy, this is not ladylike action. But she was programmed for it by way of the fact that she was a Springer. So, yeah, Mercy is very special. I used to say that it was a prayer every time I would call her. Mercy, Mercy. Oh, dear. And I'm calling for Mercy right now.
7: Call us. Everybody talks about how much they love Monthly Marriage Monday. Call us.
6: Yes, call us. Do call us. 833-288-EWTN. I did not spill it. 833-288-3986 is the way that you can join us here right away on Live Catholic Radio. It is Monthly Marriage Monday. Jack Williams, my husband, with me. 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I am Jonette Williams. We've got lots to talk about, but we want to talk about it with you. So pick up that phone and punch in those numbers and join us. It's a toll-free number here in North America. 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We surely do. 833-288-3986. Coming right back. Stay with us.
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9: Senator Josh Hawley recently said what the pro-life movement has been wanting to hear. Speaking at the Family Research Council's Pray, Vote, Stand Summit, Senator Hawley called for a nationwide ban on mifepristone, the abortion drug. In his words, quote, "It's turning every mailbox in America into a Planned Parenthood." And he's right. Since the Biden FDA allowed abortion pills by mail, these deadly concoctions now account for the majority of all abortions in America. Hawley cited insurance data showing nearly 11% of women suffer serious adverse events like sepsis, hemorrhaging, infection. The abortion industry calls this safe. Tell that to the women in the emergency rooms. It's time to ban the drug that's killing these babies.
8: Join our Life Defenders team today. 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
11: We have another call. Hello?
12: Hi, Mother.
11: Hi.
12: My name is Terry. I'm from Indianapolis, Indiana.
11: Good.
12: And I'd like to tell you I appreciate watching you on television. I'm not a Catholic, but I still appreciate watching you. And recently I've had some pretty down times, and during that time you've been really blessed me with your teachings.
11: Praise God. I'm glad.
12: My question is, I read the Bible a lot and I'm a good person and I try to be good to people. And then when something happens, someone like attacks me or something, then I kind of go back at them the same way, and I don't want to do that. Mm-hmm. And when I do it, then I know that it has been wrong. I need really.
11: You have a temper?
12: Not really. Every once in a while, someone.
11: Well, how do you get back at them?
12: If they attack me verbally, I might do something verbally to them.
11: Like an eye for an eye, a tooth for a tooth.
12: In a way.
11: Yeah, okay. Well, you know, in the Old Testament, that concept was an act of charity. For example, if you stole my cow, the only thing I could do to you is steal your cow. See? It wasn't mean I could kill you because you stole my cow. It was an act of love, really, eye for an eye. It wasn't revenge like we think it was. But in the New Testament, I must love my enemies. And at that moment, this person who said something nasty to you verbally becomes instantly an enemy. Maybe not for long, but they're not a friend. That's when you gotta think before you speak, see? Jesus will help you if you ask him. Your guardian angel will help you. We got to use these wonderful beings we call angels to help us in our transformation, in our conversion experience. We have to do that.
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6: Well, welcome back, everybody. You are listening to Women of Grace Live. I am Jonette Williams, joined here today by my husband, Jack Williams. It is Monthly Marriage Monday. We talk about marriage the first Monday of every month, and we're going to be doing that today. And maybe you have a question about marriage, or a situation or circumstance happening in your marriage, or you'd like to get married. I'll tell you what, we can help all that to happen right here.
7: Give us
6: a call. Yeah, you just never know what's going to happen on Women of Grace Live.
7: Quite a claim.
6: I know, it really is.
7: I'm feeling a little pressure all of a sudden.
6: Well, maybe just sit up taller in your chair there, Jack. Just saying. So Matthew Gabensky is going to take your calls, and Pedro is going to collect your questions. And how do you do all that? Well, you use this toll-free number. It's toll-free for you right here in North America. It's 833-288-EWTN. That's 833-288-3986. You use that number to call. You use that number to text. We don't care which way you do it. Just get in touch with us. Do want to let you know, though, that another one of our great EWTN radio affiliates needs to hear from you this week indeed. And that is Holy Family Radio, with four stations in Ohio kicking off their fall pledge drive today. The theme is Mary, lead us to Jesus. Remember, no matter where you live, we want you to support your Catholic station. I really like this theme for this pledge drive, Jack. Mary, lead us to Jesus, because that's what our mother wants to do.
7: She does.
6: And I'll tell you what, get to know Our Lady, and you are going to get to know our Lord all that much better, because she's his mom, and she will help for you to know him better, which is why I'm excited about our upcoming study on who is Mary. So if you don't understand how it is that Mary leads you to Jesus, just get in touch with us. But in the meantime, you get out there to Holy Family Radio and participate in their fall pledge drive by making a donation. 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So there you have it, Jack. Already the phone lines are ringing, 833-288-EWTN. That's 833-288-3986. So we've got Raphael in San Antonio, Texas. And once we get him his question out there, we will be able to answer it there. Go ahead, Jack. So what's going on with you, Jack?
7: You know, it was interesting. I was thinking about... you know, in sacred scripture, you know, it talks about, regarding marriage, it talks about the two becoming one flesh.
6: Correct.
7: And it made me think a little bit about us as individuals. And so each individual is created as a unique human person. And there is a sort of innate mechanism built within us to look out for the interest of ourselves and to self-preserve ourselves, which I would like to think is rooted in the fact that human life is sacred, and that is instilled within us, right?
6: Yes.
7: And so I was thinking about that passage where the two shall become one flesh, and I'm thinking that would mean that the two should be as intimately interested in the welfare of that one entity as any individual would be about the protecting of the welfare of their entity. But it's not that easy, is it? I don't find it that easy.
6: Well, it never is, because it requires dying to self for the sake of the two and not the one.
7: Right.
6: Or for the sake of the one that's becoming the one by way of the two.
7: But I think we have to strive for that more.
6: Well, I think that we do too. Somehow I feel like this is a very personal statement.
7: No, not at all.
6: No. Well, it's true. It's true. And we cannot do it without the grace of God.
7: No.
6: That's the point. We can't die to self. If we're not dying to ourselves in light of God, if we're not including God in our lives, it's very difficult to die to self. It's difficult to die to self without grace. I would say impossible. It's difficult to die to self with grace, but it is the call. We do have a call. Shall
7: okay,
6: we go
7: let's
6: to our
7: do
6: call?
7: That. We can finish this later.
6: 833-288-EWTN. That's 833-288-3986. And we do have Rafael. I hope I'm pronouncing your name right. He's in San Antonio, Texas today, listening to us via Guadalupe Radio Network. Good morning to you.
13: Good morning.
6: How are you? Am I pronouncing your name right?
13: Yes, ma'am, absolutely.
6: Oh.
13: Well, how about yourself?
6: Very good. Okay, so Rafael, you have a question or a comment for us, right?
13: Yes, ma'am.
6: Okay, go for it.
13: So I grew up in a Catholic family, and I was baptized, and I did my first communion at St. James the Apostle here in San Antonio.
6: Mm-hmm.
13: And I fell out of the church for a very long time, like middle school and high school, and most of my adulthood, and I'm 34 now. And the past, like, year and a half or so, I've been going to a Baptist church. A Baptist pastor that came and ministered to me on the porch, and he brought me back to church. And about 6 to 8 months ago or so, I started going to St. Helena over here off of Nacogdoches. And I've become an usher over here at St. Helena's, and I really love being part of the Catholic Church. But my wife doesn't, or my fiance, rather, we're common law married. We already have 2 daughters out of wedlock. So my question is, we are engaged to be married, and we want to get married, and I just don't know if it's possible to even get married at the Catholic Church if she doesn't want to, like, attend Catholic Church with me and stuff like that.
6: Okay, so is your question, what should you do, or is that okay, or what specifically are you asking about?
13: To get married if she doesn't want to go to Catholic Church with me, or if maybe if she even comes and doesn't want to become Catholic in practice. Like, is it still possible for us to even get married? Even us, like, having kids out of wedlock?
6: So, okay, so let's just go through this one thing at a time here. First of all, I'm so happy that you're back in your Catholic faith. I'm so happy that you have found a home in the parish that you're attending, so much so that you are an usher there. And as a result of that, I think you can see the benefit that there is in participating in the fullness of the faith. And that would include for you to become, an individual who is living the life that you are striving to live. And so what am I suggesting? I'm suggesting, and I'm sure that you've already taken these steps, Rafael, that you've probably spoken with a priest. Obviously, if you're an usher, you're involved. Hopefully, you've made use of the sacrament of reconciliation for the irregular way in which you have been living your life. And thirdly, I would hope that you are receiving our Lord in the Blessed Sacrament. So if you're living your faith, and if you have been reconciled to the church, and you and your fiancé, though living in the same home, are living as brother and sister, then is fully within the realm of desire, obviously, that you would come together in the sacrament of matrimony. Now, the fact that your fiancé does not seem to be interested in the Catholic faith, maybe not wanting to become Catholic, does not prevent the two of you from getting married in the Catholic faith. The fact that you have 2 children out of wedlock does not prohibit you from getting married in the faith if, in fact, that's been taken care of through the sacrament of reconciliation. So there's not an impediment there with regard to those 2 situations. And I would hope that she would have a desire in her heart to make this union a union that is a sacramental one. Jack, what do you say?
7: Well, you've made a lot of assumptions there.
6: Well, I want to give the benefit of the
7: and
6: doubt.
7: We have Raphael here, so Raphael,
6: yes, okay.
7: So he can answer. So Raphael, let me ask you a couple of questions. First of all, have either one of you been married before?
13: Yes, she got a divorce prior to us starting our relationship.
7: Okay, is she? Has she been baptized in any Christian tradition?
13: Yes, sir. Her parents used to go to a Catholic church, and I guess something happened at the church they used to go to, and they ended up going to.
7: So she was
13: non-denominational or a Baptist. Yeah, she was baptized.
7: She was baptized Catholic. Is that what you're saying?
13: No, she was I think she was baptized when they left the Catholic church. If I'm not mistaken, I think they were baptized. She said that they went to like a river or something.
7: Okay, so here's the bottom line. And I ask those questions because, you know, Holy Mother Church, in all of her infinite wisdom, knows what's best for us as human persons to get through life. And some of the decisions, and you know, if you look at like a nice, maybe take, look at a nice, very clean, white piece of rope. And that's kind of where we start. And sometimes, and brother, I am right there with you, and none of us are exempt from this reality in life. You know, some of the decisions we make will put knots in that rope. What Holy Mother Church is here to do is to help you untie the knots so that you can straighten that rope out again and have it back the way that it was before. So, you know, the fact that you are Catholic and have not been married, that makes it easier to untie some of the knots. Now, there are additional knots that will have to be untied surrounding her previous marriage, but they're not untiable. And, you know, also her baptismal situation would have to be investigated a little bit with regard to that. Have you spoken to the parish priest about the situation yet?
13: We didn't get too far, so I told him that I had did my baptism and my communion at St. James the Apostle, but that I hadn't done my confirmation. So he suggested for me not to take communion and for me to go through the OCIA.
7: See, this is a wise cat you've got for a pastor there, brother. I think you should take heart in that, because he clearly, just from what you just told me just now, this man clearly has your best spiritual interests at heart. And so I would sit down, make an appointment, call the parish office, make an appointment, and talk with him and just lay out your situation. And let me tell you, you're not going to tell him anything that he hasn't dealt with before. I can almost promise you that. And he is there to walk you through this, to get you where you want to go and where you need to go. And here's the biggest piece of encouragement that I can give you, Raphael, is you haven't told us anything on this phone call today that Holy Mother Church has not made provisions for.
6: So what is his first step, Jack?
7: I would call, make an appointment, and sit down with that pastor.
6: Yeah.
7: He's the one that's going to be able to walk you through this and help you. And you know, if you approach this from the right perspective, even if your fiance does not want to become Catholic, that is not a deal breaker, as Johnette told you earlier. But this can be such a healing process for both of you. And that's really how you should, you know, because the evil one is hammering on us all day, every day. And nobody gets out of this thing without being wounded, all of us. And the things that the church does for us to make these situations regular again, not only make the situations regular again, but they also provide the inner healing that we need to move on with our life, to straighten out that rope, and to be happy.
6: Yeah, absolutely. So I think that you've gotten some clear direction there, Raphael, and I would encourage you to move forward in that direction. Make an appointment with your parish priest. Sit down, go through it with him, and he will outline for you, you know, all of the next steps that you need to put in place. I am so pleased, though, that you have this, as I started off when I first began speaking with you, I am so pleased that you have this burgeoning desire to come back to the fullness of the faith. This is such a good sign. It shows that the Holy Spirit is so actively working, and it shows that you are being very docile to the leading and the prompting of the Holy Spirit. So kudos to you, Raphael. And I would just hope that so many others that are listening today who might be in a similar situation would be willing to take that first step. The first step is always the hardest step. It's always the hardest step. But once we take that, everything does begin to fall in place. So I'm going to pray for you, Raphael. I'm going to really support you in prayer. And let's see what the Lord wants to do and how it is that he works this out for you.
7: And one other little piece of advice that I would give you, Raphael, is that you are called to be the leader of your household, the spiritual leader of your household. But you're called to lead. You're not called to drag.
6: Right.
7: And by taking the steps that you need to research your situation, that's leading. mandating that your wife believe this, that, or the other thing, that's dragging, and that's not what we're called to do. Does this make sense to you, Raphael?
13: I'm sorry.
7: Does this make sense to you, what we're saying?
13: No, it makes a lot of sense, yeah. I really appreciate you guys so much.
6: Oh, you're so welcome. And, you know, keep us informed. Let us know how it's going for you. We would really appreciate that. And I think that you can be, your own situation can be a source of encouragement to so many other people, Raphael. So you go with gusto. Go with the power of the Holy Spirit and go with the love of the Lord and enter into this moment, because this moment is all about you. It's all there for you. The grace is there for you.
7: We know a lot of people in San Antonio. It's a great place to be Catholic.
6: It really is. It truly, truly is. Well, thank you for your call today, Raphael. And y'all can call us, too, 833-288-EWTN. That's 833-288-3986. You know, maybe you have been in this situation, the very same situation as Raphael, or a situation similar, and maybe you can encourage him through your own words, right, through your own life experience. And this is one of the ways in which we use these airwaves for the greater glory and honor of God. And in service to, you know, to each other. This is the beautiful reality of what our Catholic faith is all about. We don't walk our Catholic faith alone. We walk it in community. One of the first things our Lord did when he was beginning his public ministry was he formed a community for himself. No, he was already in communion with the Father and the Holy Spirit. He formed it for those men who would need each other, for all of those that would come by way of them. And you and I have come by way of them. And it's still the way the Lord likes to work.
7: Did you send a text to the text line under an assumed name?
6: No, I didn't.
7: Oh, okay.
6: Why?
7: Because we got a text from Sean, and it sounds like one of us wrote it.
6: Well, that's very sweet. Yeah, so Sean wrote a text. I don't want to read that. All right. So he says, praise report. Jeanette, you are always so uplifting and insightful. That energy.
7: Always is all caps, by the way.
6: That energy pours out and is felt on the airways. It's tenfold now, and I wondered why. Your spouse is there. Look at that. Now talk about making assumptions. Amazing, and you two are a blessing. I pray for you guys. Well, thank you so much. We really appreciate that, Sean. And you know, Jack just, he continues to make me giddy. So what can
7: tenfold.
6: I say?
7: Tenfold.
6: Tenfold giddiness. Anyway, we're looking forward to talking with all of you today. 833-288-EWTN. That's 833-288-3986. Use that number to call. 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As I say, just use it. 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We're coming right back after the break. Stay with us.
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6: Welcome back, everybody. You are listening to Women of Grace Live. I am Johnette Williams. Happy to be here with you today on this wonderful Monday in the Lord. It is the first Monday of the month. It also happens to be the feast day of St. Faustina, as we know, the Apostle of Divine Mercy. And every first Monday of the month, it's Monthly Marriage Monday. So my husband, Jack Williams, is with me here. I am in the studio on the campus of EWTN. I don't come in here often enough, but I come in here every first Monday and the last Tuesday to be with John Martinoni on the last Tuesday of the month, and you, Jack, the first Monday of the month. Otherwise, I am at home in our studio.
7: You're so privileged.
6: I know. You should. You really should. 833-288-EWTN. That's 833-288-3986 is the way that you can join us here. Always eager to get your calls. You use that same number to text your message to us. We have Matthew Gabinski answering the phones today and getting everybody up there for us. In addition to that, your questions or comments will be gotten to us by way of Pedro Quiles, and we've got the wonderful, the beautiful, the delightful, how many adjectives can I use, Vanessa Sanchez, right with us on the other side of the window, waving. She's keeping us on the air for you today. We've got Mariana with us, and she is a first-time caller, and I don't have my bell, but I'm going to go ding, ding, ding, ding, ding for you, Mariana. She is in Texas with us today, listening to us via Guadalupe Radio Network. Good morning to you, Mariana.
18: Good morning. Thank you for taking my call.
6: You're so very, very welcome. Where are you in Texas?
18: In Missouri City.
6: Oh, okay. Very good. Very good.
7: We're coming to Missouri City.
6: Yes, we are. We're coming there this month.
7: November.
6: November.
18: Oh, really?
6: November. No, no, no.
7: November.
6: Yes, November. We're going to be in Fort Worth, October 22nd. We want everybody to show up.
7: But
6: 24th. We're flying out the 22nd. That's what's in my mind. Hello. Good morning, everybody. I am going to wake up. I just don't know when. So anyway, we're going to be we're going to be out there doing a marriage retreat, Mariana. So yeah, it's going to be great.
18: Oh.
6: Yeah, come join us.
18: Oh.
6: Yeah. So go ahead.
18: Well, basically, I in my late, well, I'm in my 47 year, let's say, in life.
6: Okay.
18: So, and I'm just dating now. And at this point, my biology is still working. And my question is, at this age, how can I discern about having kids?
6: Okay.
18: Because my biology is still working, but I'm, at the same time, I'm afraid of all the things because of the age.
6: Yeah, okay, so now did you say that you're dating or are you married?
18: I'm dating right now, and I think that things are really serious, and that's why I'm just discerning about this by my own, let's say, for now.
6: Oh, okay. All right. Well, I think that that's fair. And, you know, obviously this is a very important question to ask yourself. And praise be to God, everything is still operative in your body. You are right. We well know that the difficulties with pregnancy can increase with age. And we also know that some of the realities of having a child at a different point in time can be exacerbated so by age. So, you know, when we get married, you know, what does the Holy Mother Church teach us? She teaches us that we need to be open to the possibility of having children. So if you were to determine after perhaps talking with a doctor or whatever the case may be, that children were that this would be harmful in some way. I don't really know. You'd have to check that out with him. The church still maintains that our attitude and disposition needs to be always open to life, but there are ways in which we can cooperate with nature to conceive or not to conceive, but we have to have a very good, valid reason, right? It can't be because, well, I'm afraid or because of this or that. There has to be a reason. And the way in which we would then work with nature to prevent conceiving a child would be through natural family planning, to pay attention to those biological markers that let us know when we are fertile, and then to abstain from relations during that period of time. But again, the church is very, very clear that there has to be a very, very good reason to even employ natural family planning. And concern for health, of course, is one of them. And there are some others as well.
7: Well, I think that this would just fall under the bigger umbrella of discerning where this relationship's going.
6: Yes, yes. Well, Mariana feels that this is going in the direction of marriage, if I understood you correctly, Mariana. Am I correct?
18: Yes, yes. And actually, we are kind of looking for programs or things like that will help us to take their, let's say, to make sure that we are doing this for the right reasons, you know?
6: Yeah, well, that's beautiful. And here's one of the benefits, you know, of being a little bit more mature, than young, because you look at the bigger picture. That being said, Jack and I are in a second marriage each. We both lost our spouses. And I can say that there is something very beautiful about walking through life with someone that you love, even though you have been on your own for this period of time. So the age, I don't think, is anything that should stand in your way. And I think the discernment process that you're going through is quite helpful. And what Jack and I did, even though we had 54 years of marriage between us, adding his years and my years together, and knew a whole lot about marriage because we had spent a lot of time in the marriages that we were in, we still sought the advice and counsel of a spiritual director that walked us through that time. And we were blessed because we were able to ask Father Wade Menezes to be that spiritual director, and he was. And that was very beneficial because the realities of getting married at a later point in time are different, too. You're not starting a life together. You've had a life, and you're bringing two lives together. In our case, we were bringing adult children together. We were bringing grandchildren. So it was a bigger kind of picture than when we married our spouses, initially, our first spouses. So I would really encourage you to continue that process. I think that one of the great ways that you could do that would be by participating in some of the opportunities that the church offers us through different outreaches. Certainly talk to your parish priest. Take the advice and the counsel that you receive there. But don't let your age frighten you, and don't say no to this beautiful moment that God might be entrusting to you. And of course, that's where the discernment is. Is this God's will? If it's His will, everything will work out.
7: Yep, and ask Him to tell you.
6: Yep.
7: And He'll tell you. Make use of novenas.
6: Mm-hmm.
7: Make use of intercession to the saints, especially saints that are particular to the married life. The Martins, the parents of St. Therese of Lisieux, come to mind.
6: Yes.
7: The Holy Family, ask for St. Joseph and Our Blessed Mother to help mm-hmm. you in your discernment.
6: Mm-hmm.
7: And if you ask sincerely what He wants you to do and what He wants the situation to look like, He'll tell you.
6: Yes, He will. He will. So I hope that gives you some direction and some guidance, Mariana, for this moment. And I think it's beautiful. And Jack and I did that. We made a novena to Our Lady of Sorrows, right? Initially, right at the very beginning of when we determined that, hey, maybe this is something more than just, you know, enjoying each other's company. maybe we want to enjoy each other's company forever, right? And so we made a novena. We prayed together on the phone at night because we were
7: challenges.
6: Not the same.
7: We had challenges during that novena. Big challenges.
6: We did. Yeah, we really did. things all, yeah, it was big. I don't know
7: and
6: how
7: And it really clarified things.
6: Yeah, it really did.
7: Yeah, I wasn't planning on going into the details, but it was...
6: No, it's true.
7: But it was difficult, but it made things very clear.
6: Yeah, it was a really hard moment. But the Lord, He always comes through. He always makes His will known. So you're doing the right thing, Mariana. I would that all couples would go through such a process of discernment. Would that they would, especially young people too, right?
7: And Mariana, hey, I want continue. Are you listening? Are you listening on the radio?
18: Through the cell phone right now.
7: Okay. How were you listening before you called?
18: Oh, yeah, through the Guadalupe Radio.
7: Yeah, so keep listening to Guadalupe Radio because the next caller that we're about to bring up right now when we're finished with you has a story that I think you're going to find encouraging, okay? So keep listening.
18: All right.
7: God bless you.
6: Thank you, Mariana. God bless you. I'll be praying for you too, honey, as you go through this process. Let's get to Jacob. Jacob is a first-time caller too. Don't have my bell, but ding-a-ling-a-ling for you too, Jacob. He is in Sioux Falls, South Dakota today. How are you doing, Jacob?
19: Hey, everybody. Thanks for taking my call.
6: You're welcome. We're delighted to have you on the air with us.
19: Yeah, it's great. I was inspired to call because the first caller, Raphael, my wife and I maybe were in a similar situation. We had two kids, and neither of us had any interest in belonging to any Christian church. I grew up Catholic, and she moved around to various Christian churches with her mom growing up. And my wife had like you say, a very knotted path. And about a year and a half ago, we both felt the stirrings of the Holy Spirit. And we've been listening to Catholic radio in the car over the course of a few years. And then I think at the same time, we felt inspired to come into the church. Now, for me, it was a reversion and receiving the sacraments and going to reconciliation and not receiving communion for a while. But for Elsa, my wife, that was about going into OCIA. And we were really fortunate that we both wanted to do it together. That isn't to say that it was a straight path the whole time, but we were able to do it together. And so as I was listening to my friend Raphael share his story, I thought, why were we lucky to be able to do it together and not have me want to do it and she didn't? And I would just say something that we've always done from the time we've been together is we would spend a lot of time every day just one-on-one talking with each other, oftentimes at the end of the day. And we call it doubling up on the couch, where she'll sit on one side and I sit on the other, and we usually just, like, massage each other's feet.
6: That's
19: and
6: lovely.
19: we just talk about whatever might be there. It might be reviewing the day or talking about people in our lives or what's ahead. And then sometimes it would go into very deep places and we would review, the hurts and the hopes we had for our future. And I think that we became really attuned to one another, and that's what helped us join the church together. And so I just wanted to encourage Raphael, as you did, Jack, to do, as you said, to go talk to his pastor and then to really tune in to his fiance, because if he's being transformed by the church, let that transform him and him to serve his fiance and tune into her. And that if he gives it time, I think that she will be much more receptive to what he's bringing home in terms of his faith life.
7: All right, welcome, everybody, to Monthly Marriage Monday with Jacob in Sioux Falls. That was fantastic.
6: That was just wonderful, Jacob. And there's so many wonderful points that you bring out here. First, I want to talk about this idea of doubling up. That is such a good idea to make certain that every day you are spending time together in conversation. Television off, computers closed, cell phones maybe off or put in another room, and just spending that time together. I love that idea. It's just beautiful. And I think that is probably something that every marriage should put in place. And I think it would help the couple to continue to nourish that marital bond, and in some cases to nourish the bond of engagement, right? When you are not married yet, that, you know, this marriage bond has to be fed, and we feed it that way. Otherwise, then what begins to happen is you begin to live in the same house as married singles, right? You're there, you're very compatible, but that spousal bond is languishing. So I think that that's a beautiful thing. I hope everybody puts that into place. And then the second thing that I would like to suggest that people make note of there is the fact that you care for the other. And this was something that you began to talk about at the start of the program, Jack, that we're coming back to. And this is the idea of you know, you are two separate individuals, but when you become married, you become one. Scripture tells us you become one. It doesn't mean that you lose your identity. It doesn't mean that you lose your personality. It doesn't mean that. What it means is now your concern is for the two of you, the two as one, as opposed to your independent concerns. And that's where we find, I think, the struggle and the lack of longevity in marriages today. This is why divorce attorneys make a lot of money, because people are only interested in what am I getting out of this? You know, what's in this for me? And when we start to think like that, then we start to think only about ourselves. We've already begun to sever ourselves from this whole reality of what Scripture says, the two is one. It's like we're decapitating our own head, you know, and that's the head of our relationship. So I think that that is absolutely essential. And really and truly, it's through these ways that are immediately available to all of us, that marriages stay strong and that they stay vibrant. And a marriage is always meant to produce life. And what do I mean by that? Well, obviously there is the coming together as husband and wife that, can lead to the conception of a child, but there's always life that's meant to be produced in a marriage, and that is the spiritual life in each other. That is the witness to marriage in the world that brings life to the world. It is the encouragement and the emotional life that is elevated through marriage, as well as the spiritual and the psychological life. So, you know, when we're thinking about things that way and ask ourselves, is this producing life in my marriage? You know, or is my attitude, you know, in a sense, curtailing that life or starving that life? We're going to come up with different conclusions to some of the behaviors that we have. We're going to come up with different conclusions to some of the ways in which we're functioning together. So, you give us excellent instruction today, and you're welcome back any monthly Marriage Monday you want to come.
7: God bless you, Jacob. 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Still time for your calls at 833-288-EWTN. That's 833-288-3986. You know, an institution that's been around almost from the very beginning of Catholic radio and is still going strong today, Catholic Answers Live. You can hear it Monday through Friday night at 6 Eastern Time right here on EWTN Radio. Cy Kellett takes your calls and talks with some of the leading apologists and theologians in the Catholic Church today. 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
6: And there you have it. There you have it. So, Jack, you know,
7: see, it's not hard.
6: What is not hard? Oh, he's holding up the promo sheet for me, friends. I usually don't get through all of them.
7: You get yourself so engrossed in your talking with the listeners that, yeah.
6: Yeah, so this is a little corrective by the manager of EWTN Radio on the air.
7: We just want people to know what's available to
6: them. I understand. I get it, Jack. I do understand. 833-288-EWTN. That's 833-288-3986 is the way that you could join us. We've got 4 minutes left in the program today. But going back to what...
7: I usually don't correct her with that little bit of time left in the program because...
6: Why?
7: Because you won't forget by the end of the program then.
6: Well, all of that being said, there you go. Yes, so I stand corrected. What can I say? Thank you, Lord, for this opportunity for humiliation in front of many, many listeners.
7: That's a little dramatic.
6: So in the 3 minutes that are now left of our program today, Jack, what would you like to talk about?
7: I don't know.
6: Okay. I would like to talk about the fact that some of the suggestions that Jacob made are really, really good suggestions. And it seems as though he and his fiance, now wife, were able to work a lot of things out because they were willing to spend that time together.
7: Yeah, absolutely. Yeah, there's no question about it. It's really easy to, you know, as we told one of the other callers, the devil is hammering on us all the time. Mm-hmm. And it's, you know, the only way we lose is if we give up or if we quit. Mm-hmm. And that's in the moment or over the long haul.
6: Yeah.
7: The same principle holds. We have to be vigilant. We have to. I think Bishop Sheen can give us great. You know, I watched the Sheen Awards last night that mm-hmm. they held in Peoria the day after his beatification. And speaker after speaker and award recipient after award recipient really drove home the point that Blessed Fulton Sheen didn't do anything he did out of anything other than his heart for missions. And he just wanted the message of Jesus to be heard by as many people as possible. And there was no pretense whatsoever. And the more we can get to that, not only the more fruitful will our lives in general be, but certainly more fruitful our marriages will be.
6: Yeah. Yeah, you said something very important there, too, when you said that, you know, the evil one does not like marriage. He absolutely does not, because

0: in the bringing about of another unrepeatable human person whose soul will live forever and whose body will one day be reunited with that soul for all eternity. And he cannot do that, and he hates it. And so he's always looking for ways in which he can destroy a marriage. And sometimes the problem is, friends, we cooperate with him. Instead of cooperating with the grace that God gives us, we cooperate with the machinations, the temptations, and the miserable, miserable provocations of the evil one. So you might look at that today. I think that we all should look at that today. And here we are. We're closing up another Monthly Marriage Monday. But I am hoping that you will stay tuned for Take Two with Debbie and Jerry following our program today, and that you will listen to Catholic Answers later today. And I also hope that you'll get out to our website, womenofgrace.com, hoping you'll join us for the upcoming Who is Mary study. It's going to be beautiful. Just saying, it's going to be absolutely beautiful. It is online, so you don't have to leave the comfort of your home for that study. So please do participate in that. And get out there and poke around our website. We've got all kinds of wonderful resources that are available for you right there. Until we are together again tomorrow, God bless you now. Bye-bye.
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6: Our family is made up of every race. 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We are transformed by sacred scripture and sacred tradition, which have consistently guided us for 2,000 years. We are the Catholic Church, with over 1 billion in our family, sharing in the sacraments and fullness of the Christian faith. Jesus laid the foundation for our faith when he said to Peter, the first pope, "You are a rock, and upon this rock I will build my church." For over 2,000 years, we've had an unbroken line of shepherds, guiding us with love and truth. If you've been away from the Catholic Church, we invite you to take another look. Visit CatholicsComeHome.org today. Ours is one family, united in Jesus Christ, our Lord and Savior. We are Catholic. Welcome home.
7: 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His life was in trade for a family man sentenced to starvation in retaliation for an escaped prisoner. Father Maximilian lived out, "No one has greater love than this, to lay down one's life for one's friends." Kolbe was also a champion against the evils of the world, including Freemasonry. 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
8: I'm about to tell you about something exciting coming up. Well, Scott, what's coming up? It's Czech Goulash Day this Sunday at St. Wenceslas Church. 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They're going to have bingo, other games, plus Barefoot Becky, and the

0: Iowa Accordion Club, and then bingo and other fun activities, as well as activities for the kids. That's this Sunday at St. Wenceslaus Church in Cedar Rapids. 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Meet some new friends. Have some delicious knedleiki. Hold on. How do I say knedleiki again?
1: Knedleiki.
0: We appreciate your participation. 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
1: Pojďte, prosím, pojďte a připojte se k nám na gulášový den v kostele svatého Václava tuto neděli v 11 hodin dopoledne.
0: That's Jack for Come This Sunday for Goulash Day. 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
1: Striving to trust in the Lord and some loving encouragement from my wife, I sit with you humbly this evening to share a little bit of my story. I grew up in a pretty typical Catholic family. My dad was a captain in the Navy, my mom an English teacher, and I have two older sisters. We moved around a bunch when I was growing up, from California to Maryland to Guam to New Jersey. Each stop was a new adventure. We'd find a new parish, make new friends, and get involved in the community. Our faith was important to us, but looking back now, it was really just a Sunday Mass kind of Catholicism. Sure, we went to Mass on Sundays, we observed the holy days, we partook in the fast and observed abstinence, but didn't really talk much about our faith outside of church. Cultural Catholic, cradle Catholic. Borrowing on a phrase I heard last night, perhaps I was catechized but not evangelized. But perhaps that might even be a stretch. When I was in high school, however, our family began to miss Mass occasionally when something else more important came up. Missing Mass occasionally turned into attending Mass occasionally. We were having some challenges as a family. My parents' marriage was failing. My dad was essentially living and working out of town, and my faith fell further and further into the background. By the time I headed off to college, I really wasn't going to Mass at all anymore. College, however, helped me return to the faith. I'm not saying that I always lived a good, immoral life in college. In fact, probably far from it. But the gentle shepherd reached out to me in three important ways during those years. First, he led me back to Mass. Say what you will about some of the faith and moral issues going on at Notre Dame, it's really easy to get to Mass on campus. 11 p.m. Sunday Mass in my dorm chapel became an important part of my faith life. Secondly, he reintroduced me to his mother. Maybe it was more of a first meeting, because I'm not really sure I met Mary before then. The grotto on campus, a replica of Lourdes, became a place to pray for little things and for big things. I'm not sure whether an Irish victory was a little thing or a big thing, but it didn't happen much anyway. But I can tell you it's not hard to hear the Lord calling when you're sitting in the grotto, gazing at Mary at 2 a.m, with snow falling around you in the middle of winter. Little did I know that this would not be the first time I would get to meet Mary in the grotto. I was able to visit Lourdes several years ago, an incredibly moving experience, and now, of course, we have our own grotto here at OLGC. Seems like a not-so-subtle invitation to keep Mary in my life. The third way in which the Lord reached out to me in college was bringing Louise into my life. Louise became my best friend, my soulmate, and eventually my wife. She also became, in many ways, my spiritual partner. She knew so much about the faith and filled in the many gaps in my catechesis. She gently encouraged me to go on retreats. Okay, so she pushed really hard for me to go on those retreats. But most importantly, I think she helped me to learn to trust the Lord. Not just the rules, what do I have to do, but what should I do to reach the next level in my relationship with the Lord. I thank God every day for the gift of Louise in my life, and I shudder to think what kind of faith I would have without her. Louise and I were married a few years after college. We joked that during our vows, Deacon Dan, Louise's father who married us, should have changed those vows. "Will you accept children lovingly from God?" should have been replaced with, "We accept children lovingly from God tonight," as our son Patrick was born 9 months later. Once again, the Lord was reminding me to trust in him, to surrender to his will. He's the one in charge here. The next 17 years brought us blessings of another 6 children and the heartache of 4 miscarriages. But in 2008, our lives were changed forever. Our middle child, Bridget Therese, the bridge between our 3 older children and our 3 younger children, who was named after St. Therese the Little Flower, was diagnosed with a rare brain tumor and a seizure disorder. Many of you know her story, and I could spend hours talking about the journey we experienced over the next 4 years until her death last October. But let me highlight just a couple of things. Bridget was a little girl who loved the Lord and especially loved receiving him in the Eucharist. She was often too tired and too weak to stay awake during Mass, or buried under the blankets when the Eucharistic minister would come to her hospital room. But she always managed to stick out her little hands to receive the body of Christ. What an amazing witness to the true presence of the Lord in the Eucharist, and a great role model for me personally. Talk about being in a personal relationship with the Lord. Bridget also taught me volumes about trusting in the Lord and surrendering to His will. She experienced several miraculous healings, times when doctors thought her last days were here, only to see her skipping out of the hospital just a few weeks later. A not-so-subtle reminder once again, He is the one who's in charge here, not us. Finally, Bridget taught us about the importance of sharing my faith. Louise and I began sharing Bridget's journey on care pages and Facebook for purely practical reasons. It was simply too hard to call or email everyone with updates on her condition. But it turned into much more of a spiritual journey, a way to deepen our own faith and share this special little girl's story with so many people around the world. And for whatever reason, the Lord used Bridget's journey to touch many lives and to bring them closer to Him. What a lost opportunity it would have been had we kept all of this to ourselves. I've heard it said before that God gives us storms so that we remember that we need Him. That makes sense to a dumb supply chain guy like me. Kind of like the way lowering the inventory helps you find all the faults in your operations. Whenever there have been significant challenges in my life, and when I've been open to the Lord and sought His mercy and forgiveness, He's been there to help me through it. When I needed help working through the pain of my parents' divorce and the years of anger I was harboring, God sent a wonderful young priest to offer counsel. When my own marriage experienced a challenging situation, God sent another wonderful priest and the beauty of the Mass to help me through it. When I was feeling stuck in my faith and distant from the Lord, He sent me a bouquet of roses during Eucharistic adoration to remind me of the little way of St. Therese. When I needed support from brothers in the faith, God opened the door to the power of men's ministries. And of course, God's tender love for us turned Bridget's final hours with us, a time of great sadness, into a time of great joy as well. Last Sunday at the 8 a.m. Mass, Father Steve challenged us in his homily to trust everything to the Lord, who died for each one of us personally. And yesterday at the noon Mass, Father Simon told us that when we finally surrender our lives to God's will, He blesses it. Last night, Father John challenged us to develop a more personal relationship with Jesus. And as often the case here at OLGC, I felt as if all three of these wonderful priests were speaking to me directly, and everything seemed to fit together so well. Trusting the Lord and surrendering completely to Him is certainly much easier if we are in a close personal relationship with Him. I'm not there yet. I have a long way to go, and my journey continues. But I'm blessed to have so many wonderful heroes of faith in my life.
2: On the second session of the 2013 Parish Mission, Father Ricardo first talked about St. Paul's meeting with Jesus, his conversion, and a retreat he led a month earlier with the RCIA candidates. He then moved on to speaking about our conversions and just where we are in them and in our personal relationships with Jesus. Here is Father John Ricardo.
3: I don't know about you, but every year, as we've at least the last 3 years, when I'm doing my own evaluations of our missions, the highlight is repeatedly those who give their testimonies. And as it's been in the last couple of years, it's been last night and again tonight. That's what I meant by, I think we could all leave again tonight and just go home and have something to eat and reflect upon the words that we've just heard from our brother, much like last night from our sister. As we begin, I want to, moving from one set of parents who've lost a child to another, I alluded last night to the fact that we'd had a tragedy in our parish family. You might have heard on the news today a 29-year-old girl in Farmington Hills who was murdered. She is a parishioner. Her name is Caitlin. Her mother and father are Joseph and Mary. Rather easy to remember. Maybe I could ask all of us as we begin just to ask the intercession of Our Lady in a very special way for them and to pray. In the name of the Father, and of the Son, and of the Holy Spirit. Hail Mary, full of grace, the Lord is with thee. Blessed art thou among women, and blessed is the fruit of thy womb, Jesus. Holy Mary, the Mother of God, pray for us sinners, now and at the hour of our death. Amen. Father, we do ask that you would pour out your grace in abundance upon your son and daughter in this time of great grief. Do what only you can do for them. Surround them with all your angels and the intercession of all the saints. Bring great people into their path to walk with them in these dark days. Father, we thank you that your grace is sufficient for all things. And Death does not have the last word. Be with Joseph and Mary tonight in a very tangible way. This we ask in Jesus' name. Amen. When I came to you, brothers and sisters, I did not come proclaiming to you the testimony of God in lofty words or wisdom. For I decided to know nothing among you except Jesus Christ and him crucified. And I was with you in weakness and in much fear and trembling. And my speech and my message were not in plausible words of wisdom, but in demonstration of the Spirit and of power, that your faith might not rest in the wisdom of men, but in the power of God. And I, Jesus said, when I am lifted up from the earth, will draw all people to myself. 1 month ago tonight, we took many of those who are coming into full communion in the church off on retreat in DeWitt. I mentioned last night there's almost 50 people who are coming into the church this Easter vigil. Most of them have been baptized, but not all. And so not all of them were able to come on retreat, but we took roughly 30 or so up to DeWitt. It's a very diverse group, shall we say, as is always the case in RCIA. There's some people there who've been walking with the Lord for quite some time, other people who are not only not Catholic or still wondering about this whole Catholic thing, they're still wondering about the whole Christian thing. And as we began the retreat, we kind of all gathered together in a room. We just kind of went around, as we often do on retreat, and just asked people, why are you here? Why'd you come? And the answers, again, were very diverse. Some people were there because it was an expectation, or so they thought it was an expectation, and it was, that those in RCIA would come. Others were there because Bob and Marion, who are our trusty RCIA mom and dad, said that they should come. And they trust Bob and Marion. So they came. Perhaps with zero expectation, they just came because Bob and Marion had suggested that they come. And they'd spoken about how pivotal coming on retreat could have been. Others came just because they were curious. They'd heard about the retreat, maybe the retreat that happened last year for some other people. They'd heard some testimonies about some folks who came on retreat. All of them have been studying the faith for a number of months now. We meet every Thursday. Some were at the point where they were thinking, there must be more to life than just this. I think my generation, or our generation, those who share it with me, is really unique in the history of humanity. It's unique in this sense that by and large, we've made more money faster than anybody in the history of the world. And so we've learned, by and large, faster than any other generation in the history of the world, that there must be more. Because we moved in, many of us, into homes which were the size of the homes which our parents lived in while we were growing up, which they worked for decades to get into. That was our starter home for some people. Been to Europe, got the car, blah, blah, blah. And I'm still hungry and wondering what it is that's going to finally satisfy it. So some people were there because of their curiosity. At least one person was there because of a tragedy which had happened in his life, in his family. Very sudden and unexpected death, much like the death of Caitlin. And he told us as we went around the room that night that his life had gone into more than a bit of a nosedive since that had happened some months before. Other people were there because they were clearly focused on wasting time with Jesus, which is my favorite expression for prayer. Don't misunderstand that. I've heard someone say, how can you call prayer wasting time with Jesus? The point is not that prayer is a waste of time. What I mean by that is that for all of us, time is the most precious thing that we have, and we don't waste it except with people that we love. And so one of my favorite senses of friendship is my friends are people that I just waste time with. I don't care what we're doing, just like being with them. And so they were looking forward to doing that. They'd moved past the state of simply coming because it was expected of them. They were more than just open to change in their lives. They were consciously and actively pursuing the possibility of becoming disciples of Jesus, of dropping the nets, as we suggested last night, and following him. So the day we left, January 25th, was the Feast of the Conversion of St. Paul, which turned out to have been a really remarkable feast, and it marked the whole time that we had together. Because what happened in Paul's life seem to happen in our lives in that weekend in a really short span of time. Paul's conversion, some of us remember from the Acts of the Apostles, happened on what appeared to be an otherwise very ordinary day in Paul's life. He was doing what he typically did, at least at that point in his life. He was on his way to round up Christians, to arrest them, to send them back to Jerusalem to be tried and possibly executed. He saw this whole Christian thing, although the disciples weren't yet called Christians, as something that was blasphemous and dangerous and to be eradicated. But a funny thing happened to Paul. He wasn't looking for Jesus, but Jesus was looking for him. And out of nowhere, literally out of nowhere, the risen Lord Jesus appeared to Paul, blinded him, struck him to the ground, and cried out to him, "Saul, Saul, why are you persecuting me?" And Saul, in his blindness, cries out, "Who are you, sir?" or "Who are you, Lord?" And the response comes, "I am Jesus, whom you are persecuting." And from there, moving really quickly through that story, which is so familiar to so many of us, Paul's brought to Damascus into the house of a man named Ananias, who also had a vision of the Lord telling him that Paul was coming to him, which of course caused Ananias no small amount of concern. The Lord told Ananias, "I want you to baptize him when he comes." And Ananias says to the Lord, "Lord, maybe you haven't heard about this guy, but he's bad news." As if Jesus was unaware, Ananias finally relents, and sure enough, Paul's baptized and immediately goes into the synagogue and starts to proclaim Jesus as Lord, the same Jesus whom he thought was such an enemy to Judaism. And all the crowds, the Acts of the Apostles says, were amazed and asked, "Is not this the one who made havoc in Jerusalem of those who called on this name?" Paul's life, for the purposes of the retreat, we suggested followed something of an arc, starting way down here, if you will, on an otherwise ordinary day. Paul was having zero expectation of meeting Jesus. He was just on his way to Damascus to do what he did, to kill, or to enable other people to die, at least. Then, moving upwards on the arc, out of nowhere comes this encounter with the risen Lord Jesus and the total transformation of Paul's life. For encountering the Lord, he comes to encounter who God really is. That God is not only absolutely other, God is so close to us that he has become one of us, that he's taken flesh for us, that he's done that for us, that he's gone to the cross so as to destroy the power of sin and death and Satan and hell. And in learning who God really is, Paul then comes to learn who he is as we continue to progress up the arc. He learns his own identity. His own identity is that he is this God's beloved son, not because of anything that he's done or hasn't done, simply because he is. Paul's whole life as a Pharisee, which is what he was one of trying to be blameless. How many of us can relate to that? Meaning, Paul thought that the purpose of life was to try to live good enough to somehow measure up. Ring a bell for any of us? That hopefully if we just keep all the rules, God will be pleased and let us in. When in fact, it's entirely the other way around. That it all starts with being wondrously loved by God. And as a result of knowing that I am wondrously loved by God, simply trying to live my life in response to that love that he's already shown me when I was his enemy. So as Paul comes to learn who the Lord is, his whole life is transformed. He's able to say, "I am no longer striving for perfection on my own. Now all I want is I want to know Christ and the power of his cross and to share, if I can, in his suffering so as to share in his resurrection." In that passage from Philippians that we looked at last night. And then from there, Paul goes from meeting the Lord Jesus on an unexpected day to learning who God is, to learning who he is, to all of a sudden being eager beyond description to tell everybody about this same Jesus. Because as he learns his identity, he realizes if it's the case that he, who was a murderer, who had made of his life an effort to eradicate Christians from the face of the earth, then if that's the case that he could be loved by God, it must be the case that everybody could be. And so he writes to his great friend Timothy, "This saying is sure and worthy of full acceptance, that Christ Jesus came into the world to save sinners, and I am the foremost of sinners. But I received mercy for this reason, he says, that in me, as the foremost, Jesus Christ might display his perfect patience for an example to those who were to believe in him. What a great word that is for many of us who are here tonight, who still find it hard to believe. Yes, easy to believe that God could love you or that he could forgive you, but not possible that he could forgive me or love me, not given what's in my life. How many of us deep down are so seriously concerned about that? But Paul's words, which are the Lord's words, are true. You think you have a past? Imagine Paul's past. You think you have memories? Imagine Paul's memories. Imagine what it's like to hear a body stoned to death. For that's what he heard on at least one occasion that we know of in Stephen. Imagine what it's like to hear a man crying as he's being pulverized by rocks. What it's like to hear bones break. What it's like to hear wives and mothers scream as their husbands and the fathers of their children are pulled out of their homes as they're dragged down to Jerusalem to a trial and certain death. And to know that it's all because of you. Those are Paul's memories. But in me, he says, God has found a perfect example of his mercy so that you would not despair, so that you would not think that somehow whatever is in your past or whatever is in my past might be somehow unforgivable, for there is no such thing. Doesn't matter what's back there. His blood can handle everything. So that same arc that Paul's conversion followed, if you will, is what happened in a really amazing way with these 30 or so folks who had headed off to DeWitt on retreat. Regardless of the reasons that they had come, even though some of them had very little expectation of ever encountering Jesus, maybe they were in that percentage of people who didn't think that God was a personal God, let alone that you could have a personal relationship with God that we mentioned last night. But like Paul, they met Jesus. In meeting him, they came to know that they were ridiculously loved, loved beyond anything they'd ever known, could ever imagine. And they left, some of them not even baptized, eager to share the gospel with their family and their friends. They're more on fire than many people who've been in this parish for years, and they haven't yet been in that water. They just started hearing about Jesus, some of them, in August. And all that happened in less than 48 hours. On Sunday morning, we got back in the room where we had started at the beginning, where we asked everybody why it is that they had come, and Marian has this incredible tradition of handing to us the crucifix, which was her grandparents originally. And then it hung in her mother's home, mother and father's home, and now it hangs in Bob and Marian's home, and it's my Jesus, as she calls it. And we just give the crucifix to people and they hold it. It's pretty good size, like that. And as they look at it, they just share what it is that the Lord's done in their life, whether it's in the course of the whole RCIA or in this case, just on the weekend. It was an amazing couple of hours as we went around the room. A number of people just kept saying, I've never looked this close at a crucifix before. We went through, I don't know how many boxes of Kleenex. And almost to a person, what they said was something like this. Despite what it looks like, because of the facades that we put up, I wasn't really sure that such a thing as love was really out there. But in 48 hours, I've come to know that I am loved. I've met the Lord, and I've not just come to know his love for me, I've come to know your love for me, whether it was the folks in the RCIA team like Bob and Marian and all the other great men and women who help out in this extraordinary ministry, or the other brothers and sisters who are going through RCIA with them. In just 48 hours, the Lord had forged a community in an incredible fashion. And their lives are forever changed. How did that happen? Well, let me tell you how it didn't happen. It didn't happen because they had some great talks from the priest who was there. All right? It didn't happen because the accommodations were like the Ritz. The accommodations were all right, but it was not exactly five-star quality. It happened really simply. It happened because we just kind of lifted up Jesus, and as he says, When I am lifted up, I will draw all people to myself. Here's what we did. We just exposed the Blessed Sacrament starting Friday evening. We gave a couple of reflections to kind of orient us for what it means to pray in front of Jesus in the Blessed Sacrament. And then we just kept the Lord on the altar all night Friday night, Saturday morning, all day Saturday, all night Saturday, early Sunday morning. And people just came to the chapel to pray, to waste time with Jesus. And sure enough, God works when we do that. It doesn't require eloquence, doesn't require a great program. In all honesty, it doesn't even require a whole lot of planning on our part. It's kind of fun to be an evangelist, quite frankly. You don't have to do much. You just have to get out of the way. If you get out of the way and you just kind of tee up the Lord, if we can use that expression, and let him break into people's lives, he does it time and time and time and time again. And I, when I am lifted up from the earth, will draw all people to myself. So why do I mention all that? I mention all that because these people who are not even yet Catholic have already had an experience which many of us who are Catholic have never had in our lives. They've encountered the risen Jesus in his glory. Countless Catholics have never had an experience of the Lord and his extraordinary love. Or more precisely, they didn't know that they were having one, especially when they received the sacraments and most especially the Eucharist. They've done service projects. They've gone to Mass over and over and over again. They were taught the catechism. They learned a variety of different things. They've sat next to great people. But many of them, perhaps even many of us, have never really met him. How many Catholics follow a trajectory something like this? I was born, and then I was baptized. And then, you know, we came to church, not every week, of course, because, I mean, that would be a bit much. But we came to church, we came when we could, when we didn't have a game, or we weren't tired, or it was convenient for us. Then I made my first communion, made my first confession before that. And then, you know, more or less kind of checked out for the next couple of years, showed up every once in a while, got confirmed. That was important. I don't know why, but it was important. When we ask every kid, why is it you want to be confirmed? I want to be an adult member of the church. Great, what's that mean? I don't know. Well, then why is it so important to you? I don't know. You really want to do this? Absolutely. Great. Didn't know what the Lord was doing in their lives when they got confirmed. Didn't know what they were saying when they got confirmed, but it's what we do. We're Catholic. And then they pretty much just disappeared from the Catholic face of the earth for the next 4 to 12 years. Much like we heard in our testimony tonight. Got into the habit of once in a while going to Mass, as opposed to once in a while missing Mass. Then they meet somebody and they get married. And they get married right here, because we're Catholic. That's what we do. It's important. And then what? Then we have a child and we baptize. And then we just kind of repeat the whole cycle over again. For a number of us, we could say that was our life growing up. That's what we heard at the beginning of the night in some way. And many of us, if we had a mic in front of us, could say something similar. Received the sacraments, went to religious ed, or went to a Catholic school, heard the word, sat in church, never met Jesus. Never had an experience. Didn't know him. Heard about him, didn't know him. And no one taught me how. So last night we had a little homework. How'd those questions go? Anybody do it? I'm not grading. God is. Thankfully, he's lenient. We did the little spiritual assessment. I think it's pretty humbling for many of us, especially when you get to the question, how would Jesus answer the questions immediately before this? Do I, Jesus, have a relationship with John? How would I describe my relationship with John? You have people in your life who, the moment they start walking towards you, you know what they're going to say. Like all the time, you just know. It's just hit play. It's just the same thing over and over again. As soon as we see them, we kind of go, oh no, here they are. I fear that's God with me sometimes. Like, oh no, here he comes. It's like same thing, repeat over and over again. Give me some new material. Hopefully that assessment was helpful. Tonight I want to suggest that we do another kind of spiritual assessment. I mentioned last night this book by Sherry Waddell, Forming Intentional Disciples. Mentioned how much I'm encouraging, I use that word somewhat loosely, with our pastoral staff and our parish council. I'm mandating that we all read this as a parish council and as a pastoral staff and as anybody who's involved in ministry here. I can't encourage all of us enough to read this. I really think this is a game changer. I think there's some things in here which are extremely astute observations about why we are such a mess in our culture right now with regards to Catholicism and the practice of it. She has a handle, I think, on why we are in the place we're in. And so much of it has to do with the way that we've been bringing people into the church. She says this at one point. In the 21st century, Catholic pastoral practice is still largely based upon what could be called an infant paradigm rather than an adult paradigm. What do I mean? We often function as though the initiation of a young child into the faith is the practical spiritual norm. A baby is not capable of personal faith or personal sin and cannot put any obstacles in the way of receiving the graces given in baptism. When an infant is baptized, the faith of the baby's parents, godparents, and the church substitute for the child's faith. Nothing can be asked of a baby. This paradigm also assumes that a baptized child will pick up the Catholic faith from the family and the parish as naturally and inevitably as he or she learns language and culture. The faith is communicated, and the child trustingly accepts and believes it. The child will inherit a stable, lifelong religious identity and practice from the family and the parish, a Catholic identity that will move seamlessly into adulthood, resulting in slow spiritual growth over a lifetime. There is little expectation of distinct internal turning points, much less of an overt conversion experience. As a result of this, Pope John Paul II wrote, "There are many of us, quote, still without any explicit personal attachment to Jesus Christ." Listen to this. "We have only the capacity to believe, placed within us by baptism and the presence of the Holy Spirit." She quotes another author in here, a man named Michael Lawler, at one point, who writes, "The Catholic tradition holds that it is the virtue of faith that is bestowed in baptism." We can hear that in some of the children. "For that virtue to become a personal act of faith, it must be activated freely, explicitly, however minimally. It is that personal act of faith, however minimal, and always under the grace of God, that transforms the human being from one who can be a believer to one who is a believer." So we all have within us the potential to be believers and disciples, but it doesn't happen automatically. It has to get activated. And the only person who can activate it is me. And until I do, I'm only someone with the capacity to be a disciple, not yet a disciple. Clearly, that activation process has not been happening in most parishes. That's why there's such a sizable percentage in any parish which doesn't come to Mass and thinks nothing of it. Like, what's the big deal? I mentioned last night that we're really looking at what we're going to do next year as a pastoral staff so as to address that. But without knowing for sure what it is we're doing yet, I can simply tell you this. Next year will not be a year like any other year, at least not since I've been here. We're not just going to keep doing the same thing that we've been doing. Because we have to address what it is that Sherry, I think, so wondrously nails in this book. Now, again, please don't misunderstand me. Many of us here have experienced the Lord and his great love, but some of us have not, in all honesty. We're living good lives. We're like the rich young man. We're really active. We serve in lots of different ways. We might even be on a number of committees in the parish, but we don't know the Lord. We might feel awkward saying that, so we probably don't, but it's awkward for us talking about a relationship with Jesus, just as we heard tonight in our testimony as we began. But regardless of whether we're there or not, we all have friends who are there. We all got family members who've gone to church, gone to Catholic school, gone to religious ed, done their time, and don't know Jesus. They've got the potential to be believers, but are not. So last night I mentioned we did this little spiritual self-assessment as we looked at these questions. I want to suggest that we do another one tonight. I mentioned at the start the folks who came on the RCIA retreat came for a variety of different reasons. And all of those reasons represent what Sherry, drawing upon some other research in this book, called the five thresholds of conversion. The five thresholds are these. First, trust. Second, curiosity. Third, openness. Fourth, seeking. And lastly, intentional disciples. Trust. Trust meaning, like the people who came to the retreat because of Bob and Marion, there's a trust associated with someone or something that's associated with Jesus and with the church. Curiosity meaning a person in this threshold, they might have done some reading of some books about the Lord or the church. They're open to the idea that there's more to life than what they've got. They're asking questions of other Christians. They trust, but they're not really open to the idea of changing. The third threshold is this openness, which is a really critical stage. Because here's where a person finally begins to be open to the idea that I may need to change. Here's how Sherry writes about it in her book. Moving into that threshold, the threshold of openness, is one of the most difficult journeys for 21st century people to make, because it demands that we declare ourselves open to the possibility of personal and spiritual change. Openness is the premier example of a decision point that can feel dramatically different for outsiders than for insiders. The one on the verge of openness can feel as if he or she is teetering on the edge of an abyss, while the lifelong Catholic wonders what all the fuss is about. Moving from curiosity to openness is one of the hardest transitions to make, because it involves, as other earlier thresholds do not, making the choice to lower such defenses as cynicism and antagonism, and acknowledge to God, if he's really there and listening, and to oneself, that you are open to change. It can feel dangerous, crazy, frightening, and out of control. There are many internal and external pressures, fears, and blocks that must be overcome to reach openness. And because of this, many who are curious never make this transition. The fourth stage is seeking. And in this stage, the way Sherry describes it, I love this expression, the person is dating with a purpose. I'm asking myself, should I commit myself to this man? Whereas trust and curiosity and openness are passive, now we get into something active. Here I'm actively asking myself whether or not I should give my life to Jesus. And here we're thinking about dropping our nets, but they are very much and very firmly still in my hands. But I'm thinking about it, and I'm asking whether or not I should do it. And then the fifth and the final threshold is the threshold of an intentional disciple. The goal, obviously, God's goal, is for everybody here and everybody in this parish family to become an intentional disciple. Now, someone asked me last night a couple of questions about dropping the nets. You know, just to clarify, an intentional disciple isn't someone who's abandoned their family and friends and headed off to a cave somewhere to spend the rest of their life looking up in prayer at the sky, wondering when Jesus is coming back. An intentional disciple is rather somebody who's made a very conscious decision to follow Jesus in the midst of the church as an obedient disciple, and who has reordered his or her life accordingly. Here's how Sherry puts it. Disciples pray with passion. Disciples worship. Disciples love the church. And they serve her with energy and joy. Disciples give lavishly. Disciples hunger to learn more about their faith. Disciples fill every formation class in a parish or in a diocese. Disciples manifest charisms and discern vocations. Disciples clamor to discern God's call because they love to live it. Disciples evangelize because they have really good news to share. Disciples share their faith with their children. Disciples care about the poor and the issues of justice. Disciples take risks for the kingdom of God. Sherry and her team have gone around the country asking hundreds of pastors this question. I'm asked this question by people down in the seminary. What percentage of parishioners would you think are intentional disciples? What percentage of our parish would you think fall into the category of intentional disciples? I saw one person doing that right there. You nailed it, Mike. 5%. That's the average. 5% out of 8,000 people have made that decision. Now, I don't know that for empirical fact here, but that's the general consensus among pastors all throughout the country, that 5% of their parish falls into that category. The largest percentage of people in these five thresholds in parish life falls between trust and curiosity. Those are the first two stages or thresholds. Those are eminently passive phases. They're still just connected with somebody that they trust or something that they trust. They're asking questions, they're curious, they're reading some books. They haven't even gotten yet to the stage of being open to the idea that I might need to change. I got an email from a young girl who's roughly 30. She wants to come in and talk to me, or I suggested she come in and talk to me. She wanted to know what kind of parish this is before she comes back to it. She had grown up here when she was younger and was particularly concerned that she could be accepted as she is and wouldn't have to change in any way, particularly on this issue, and this issue. That's really common. That's where most people are. Well, I'm Catholic, but. You know, there's a basic level of trust. Not entirely. Basic level of trust. I like some of the people who go to this church. I perceive they're really nice. They do some nice things. They're friendly. Looks like something's going on over there. Please just don't make any demands on me. Pretty hard to reconcile that with the gospel. But that's what we've done to Jesus. We've turned him into a nice guy. Jesus didn't ask anything of me, after all. He just said, keep doing what you're doing. Or maybe he didn't. But whereas most people think in their parishes that the largest percentage is between trust and curiosity, I think, and I alluded last night to this idea that I think we're at a really critical place in our history, I don't think that's true for us. My sense is there is a really sizable percentage of people who are somewhere between seeking and intentional disciples. We may have 5% of the people who are intentional disciples. It might be a little bit more, it might be a little bit less. I think we have scores of people who have the nets in their hands who are seriously asking the question, should I drop them? I think that's one of the things that makes us really unique. We've got a lot of people who've been forming themselves, or better yet, perhaps they've been taking the initiative to have themselves formed by the gospel, by the church's teaching, by scripture. They're in Bible studies. They're making their lives gifts to the poor in all sorts of different ways. They're reaching out. They know there's more. They want more. But they still got their hands really tightly grasping the nets. They want to let go. They just haven't let go yet. But if we'll let go, then Plymouth is in trouble. And I mean that. If we'll let go, then we will unleash heaven and the power of God in a remarkable fashion in this community. So tonight, some more homework, if you will. And I think on those little sheets, one of the questions on the sheet is, what threshold are you at right now in your life? Am I at that trusting threshold? Am I curious? Am I seeking? Or am I open? Or am I an intentional disciple? So just like last night, we went through those questions with regards to, do I think that I can have a relationship with God? Do I have one? What's it look like? So I want to encourage us all in the course of tonight and tomorrow, make this a part of our prayer, just to say, Lord, I want to know from your perspective where I am in these thresholds. Which of the five do you consider me in, Lord? Help me to see that. And then to ask ourselves, what's it going to take for me to get from this place where I am now into the next place? And for the many of us who are here, and there are many of us who are here, who are in that fourth threshold, who want to let go, who look at those, whether it's the saints who are, you know, along the walls in here, who Jeannie so wondrously put together in that little booklet that we gave to everybody, or whether it's the saints in your own lives, the people who we've heard testimonies about, who've helped to bring the faith to us, whoever it might be, who we've seen in our lives, who clearly had let go. I know for me, when I was a teenager in my early 20s, I looked at my sisters especially, particularly one sister and her husband, and they were so provocative to me because they had let go. And I, for the life of me, couldn't figure out how they were so happy. I knew they were. I knew they were far happier than I was. And I knew they were happier because they had dropped the nets. They had sold everything out for Jesus. Their whole lives had been radically reoriented. One of them went from a serious addiction to drugs to completely clean like that. Went from living for myself and for Friday nights, which became Saturday nights and Sunday nights and Monday night and Tuesday and Wednesday and Thursday, from that to living for the Lord. All because they met him in an incredible way. I saw that in them, and it was so attractive, but it was so annoying because I didn't want to drop the net. I don't even think I was in that fourth threshold, quite frankly. I just knew I wanted more. So for many of us here, we look at perhaps some people who are in the church right now, and we look at them and we know their joy. We see their joy. We know how happy they are, and we know why. They're happy. They're joyful. They're free. They live in peace despite all the difficulties that come our way, whether it's the loss of a child or the diagnosis of cancer. But somehow, through it all, their lives are different. And they're not different because they've got anything other than a real relationship with Jesus. One in which he's not a part of their life, one in which he's first. And everything's revolving around it. And we know that. And still we cling. And unfortunately, because we know better, we know that there is no pretending otherwise. We can't pretend we don't know it. We can't pretend that we can go back to the old way of living and be happy. We can't pretend we haven't heard the gospel in all its power, not in worldly eloquence or in lofty wisdom the way the world speaks, but in the power of the gospel, which comes from the lifting high of Jesus, crucified, died, buried, and gloriously risen from the dead. And still we cling. And so for that sizable percentage of us who are here, the question from Jesus is simply this: what will it take for you to drop the net? Come and follow me, he says, and I will make you fishers of men and women. I will give you, he says, abundant life, not just in the hereafter, but even now. God, I often say to our children, has a monopoly on happiness because he is the happiest of all beings, and he made me to be happy. But it won't come until he's first, until the nets are no longer in my hands, until they're left there on the beach, and until my feet are walking after the master. Let's ask our patroness in a really special way, on our behalf and on behalf of our brothers and sisters who can't be with us here tonight, who are at all these different stages and thresholds of conversion, to intercede for us that we might have that great grace of hearing and encountering the Lord in all his goodness and all his love, so that we can have the courage to finally just let go and to follow him.
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12: Hello, brothers and sisters. This is Jim and Joy Pinto for Marriage and God's Plan. In God's plan, marriage is to be sacrificial. God's made it that way. There's a phrase that says, I want to find myself. You may have said that yourself, and you may have children that have said that. And unfortunately, even in some marriages, people are leaving their marriages to find themselves. Jesus tells us that if you want to find yourself, you should lose yourself. And if you lose yourself, you'll find yourself.

0: who you are. And it's like going before the Lord and saying, Lord, tell me who I am in you, that I would know that I am your precious daughter or I am your precious son, and I would be able to know the value of my life to you.
1: As Eve was created for Adam, and they enjoyed one another's lives in the gift of total self-giving, they found out who they really were by giving their lives to one another. And parents sacrificed their lives for their children. This is all a gift from God. So if we want to find ourselves, let us lose ourselves, freely giving ourselves in love in our marriages and to our children. This is Joy and Jim Pinto for Marriage in God's Plan. God bless you.
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7: St. Augustine once wrote, "Question the beauty of the earth, question the beauty of the sea, question the beauty of the air, spread around everywhere. Question the beauty of the sky, the sun making the day glorious with its bright beams, the moon tempering the darkness with its shining rays. Question the animals that move through the waters and amble about on dry land. Question all these things. They all answer you, 'Here we are. Look, we're beautiful.' Their beauty is their confession. Who made these beautiful, changeable things, if not one who is beautiful and unchangeable? All creation shouts to us that there's a God, and just as a painting gives us a glimpse into the heart of an artist, all creation tells us that God is beautiful. But if we don't take time to question the beauty all around us, we won't hear that. So stop and smell the roses. I mean that literally. God wrote two books, Scripture and Creation. We should spend time reading both." This is Chris Stefanik from RealLifeCatholic.com on EWTN Radio.
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12: The Sign of the Cross is the shortest creed. It's saying we believe three things in one little action. It's not the Catholic handshake. It's not Catholic. For every Christian believes we have one God and three persons. We believe the Son of God became a man, and we believe the Son of God died on the cross for me. That's the shortest little creed, the shortest statement of faith that a Christian makes when he or she makes the Sign of the Cross.
13: Pray the Memorare to the Blessed Virgin Mary with the All Saints Catholic School 3rd grade class.

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3: This person said, by the mercy of God and my fervent prayers and that of you, my spiritual family at Relevant Radio, I want to share this answered prayer. During an annual screening for lung cancer due to a family history, I found that I had a 1.5 centimeter large mass in my lung. The doctor said it should be considered malignant. He says, you can imagine the feeling of dread and anxiety I had. Drew, I'm a divine mercy intercessor, and my husband and I, we pray every day with you. I was referred to a pulmonary medicine doctor, which, of course, as the specialist took time upon meeting with him, he ordered pulmonary test lab works and a PET scan. Well, a month or two went by. When we met again, the test looked normal, but the mass was still there. The plan was to recheck in 3 months. So if it stayed the same, I would undergo a biopsy and determine whether or not it had to be removed. So we continued to pray and trust the Lord. After 3 months, the CT was redone. I returned to the pulmonary doctor, and he opened my report and shared the results. The look on his face, she said, was priceless. The tumor had completely disappeared. He says it was gone, and he had no explanation for this. This is the healing power of the Divine Mercy Chaplain. I prayed to St. Jude and to St. Rita as well, but my lung is clear. I feel so blessed to receive this grace. I pray it brings hope to others facing difficult diagnosis. Jesus, I trust in you. Yours in Christ, a spiritual family member of the Divine Mercy Chaplain.
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8: 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In the Missal, it's Liturgical Year A, Cycle 2. Tuesday is a day to pray the sorrowful mysteries of the Rosary. And today is the optional memorial of Blessed Marie Rose de Rocher. She was born in 1811 in Quebec as a housekeeper and facilitator of pastoral activities at a local rectory. Blessed Marie Rose saw the need for greater instruction of the youth, especially young girls. She and her companions formed the Sisters of the Most Holy Names of Jesus and Mary. They provided Catholic education in Canada and on the west coast of the United States. Blessed Marie Rose de Rocher died in 1849. She was beatified by Pope John Paul II in 1982. Blessed Marie Rose de Rocher, pray for us. Let's offer this day to the Lord. Into thy hands, O God, we commend ourselves this day and all those who are dear to us. Let the gift of thy wonderful presence be with us even to the end of the day. Grant that we never lose sight of thee all the day long, but rather praise and beseech thee that our thanks may come to thee again at its close. Amen. And along with Pope Leo XIV, we pray that the mental health ministry be established throughout the church helping to overcome the stigma and discrimination of persons with mental illnesses. 10 Minutes with Jesus is a guided meditation on the gospel of the day prepared by a Catholic priest. Here's today's 10 Minutes with Jesus.
9: My Lord and my God, I firmly believe that you are here, that you see me, that you hear me. I adore you with profound reverence. I ask your pardon for my sins and the grace to make this time of prayer fruitful. My Immaculate Mother, St. Joseph, my Father and Lord, my guardian angel, intercede for me. I'm sure we're all familiar with the famous scene in the Gospel of St. Luke for today's Gospel when Jesus was invited to Bethany, which is a small village tucked behind the Mount of Olives. It's the home of Lazarus, Martha, and Mary. It's on the road to Jericho, so people would have come by there, pilgrims and stuff, you know, would stop by. In this case, well, there are the apostles with Jesus that are stopping by, and they were tired and hungry. So, obviously, somebody had to attend to them. There was little time to dally. Someone had to warm up the food, to set the table, get the pitchers of water ready, pull out some good wine, and really make the visit agreeable for the Lord and his companions. And that was going to be Martha's role. Well, I'm sure that at first she was quite excited to do this. You know, Jesus was in her home and stuff. And so, you know, she was a master at logistics and planning. But pretty soon, she would have felt the pressure and perhaps felt somewhat ignored. People were so focused on Jesus that, well, they like didn't pay much attention to her and they barely thanked her. And I imagine her sister there at the feet of Jesus just drinking in his every word. It's understandable that this kind of led Martha to get somewhat upset, but, you know, she was in familiar company and so she had no qualms about complaining to Jesus about the very, you know, the difficulties she was in of her situation there. And it was a bit of an appeal for some help. Jesus, in front of that complaint, Jesus answered in a way that has forever been engraved in the memory of all present and indeed in the history of the church. That famous line, "Martha, Martha, you are anxious and troubled about so many things. One thing is needful. Mary has chosen the good portion, which shall not be taken away from her." It's amazing to think that it is this response that is remembered, right? Not all the wonderful things that Mary was listening to or that the others were listening to. It was this response provoked by Martha herself. So how are we to understand this distinction between Martha who served and Mary who sat listening to Jesus? What is the larger message of Jesus here as we do our prayer today? Well, in the early church, and indeed probably for, you know, in ancient times, let's say, some made of a kind of distinction here between the contemplative life and the active life. Some supposedly on the authority of St. Augustine. It's more like a kind of an error that hovered around to suggest that somewhat reasonable to think that Jesus here implied that the contemplative life of Mary was better, the better part, and that the active life of Martha was good, but, you know, like lesser, the lesser part. As though Martha was a symbol of the active life and that Mary is a symbol of the contemplative life. It kind of sounds reasonable, you know, but Cardinal Ratzinger framed it very differently. He said, "Martha and Mary prefigure the present and the future life rather than simply two forms of life here on earth." So Martha is an image of contemplating God while here on earth, while Mary represents its fullness in heaven when we see God face to face. It's just a representation. And indeed, St. Jose Maria said, they do not exclude one another. After all, if we contemplate him here, we do so, after all, in the midst of our responsibilities, in the midst of our lack of time, all the human realities and the setbacks we may suffer here. He described it like this. He said, work and contemplation, a very noble human task, indispensable to society, and a divinized life, are like a prelude to the happiness of heaven. This is being made a reality in each one of you, perfectly uniting the role of Martha and that of Mary, because one is as necessary as the other. Martha's part being the prerequisite and means for Mary's. It's a beautiful way to frame it. And I found a letter dating back to May of 1946, written by Saint Osiria, who described this as an overlap or a kind of a merging together, like the human aspect and, like to say, the more divine. He said, "With this we acquire a second nature." He said, "Without realizing it, we are attentive to our Lord all day long, and we feel the longing to put God into all our things, as without him we find them insipid. The moment comes when we can no longer distinguish where our prayer ends and our work begins, because our work is also prayer, contemplation, true mystical life of union with God, without anything strange." He used the word divinization. Maybe imagine, you know, an active life that, if it were to be forgetful of union with God, well, that's pretty barren. As he said, insipid. It lacks the substance of true meaning. But then, on the other hand, an apparent life of prayer, which shows no concern for apostolate or the sanctification of ordinary things, also falls pretty flat. Okay? Also, that doesn't please God. I mean, I suppose you could build a factory or a great skyscraper and win great architectural prizes for your work, but if you leave no supernatural trace, you know, what's the great value of that? Or you could imagine, on the other side, you could rise very early for the chapel in the morning. You could enter into celestial ecstasies, but then leave your bedroom messy and never put away the dishes and not get along with others. Well, that would pretty much fall flat as well. Well, today's gospel reminds us that for us to be contemplatives in the world, our soul itself must be recognized as a kind of a temple. That is like a clean and quiet place with a center of focus that exists for one purpose: to love God and to give him true praise. That's our soul right there. And, you know, if we're in the temple and outside, we then hear the drone of traffic as people move on to their duties cheerfully without complaint, that too is part of our praise to God. You know, I saw a video some years ago of a man who was being interviewed. He explained that he had always carried within him this inner rage, kind of a deep anger that he experienced for as long as he could remember. And he would punch holes into walls. He was very angry, and he had to repair the drywall in his own house. And at the age of 47, he practiced kickboxing to release these frustrations. Yet that would make him even more angry. So he eventually realized that, well, this anger arose from a kind of a hatred towards himself. Inside him, there was this constant inner monologue telling him that he was worthless, that he was bad, that everything he did, he would end in failure. It's like a monologue that he kept. And so he carried such an inner rage that he was barely aware of this continual self-condemnation. So a psychologist suggested some exercises. He said, whenever he became angry and noticed this toxic inner monologue appearing, he was to change its tone and instead speak about the problem as though he were speaking to the best friend possible, that he was to speak gently, kindly, with compassion. And that, not only that, but he was to record himself in this way of speaking and send his psychologist these recordings. And he recorded himself on the phone, you know. And so he's like, well, okay, that's kind of weird. But in any case, he didn't think it would change. But little by little, his tone started to change. And now he's developed this more gentle way of speaking to himself and ultimately speaking to God, praying. And this is what can happen with our own complaints. You know, complaints about our life always seem justified and real. But complaints have been described as the futile expression of impatience. It's like a reoccurring mental protest. I think Martha was overwhelmed, and she probably thought it was unfair that it all fell upon her. But directing that complaint to Jesus led her to understand that this was now her role. And that, well, Mary had been given another role. And After that comment of our Lord, I can't imagine Martha went off in a huff. She too now drank in those words of Jesus and applied them to how she would now serve, how she would now heat up the leftover lamb and make it taste excellent. The bread was warming, the olives were ready, the chickpeas needed to be stirred and to be cooked into a nice stew. She was an expert. Her focus was on material things, but deep inside there was a peace, a joy that gave meaning to everything she did. Even if she could not actually pick up the exact words that Mary and Lazarus were hearing from Jesus. And I'm sure she gained an extraordinary standing with the others afterwards. And her figs and her grapes and that special wine would have made that ingredient of love so special that all would have wanted to have come back for more. In particular, Jesus himself. I thank you, my God, for the good resolutions, affections, and inspirations you have communicated to me in this meditation, in this time of prayer. I ask you to put them into effect. My Immaculate Mother, Saint Joseph, my Father and Lord, my guardian angel, intercede for me.
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8: It's the optional memorial of Blessed Marie Rose de Rocher. 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

0: 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Let his enemies flee before him.
1: Let God arise. Let his enemies flee before him.
2: Let God arise. Let his foes be scattered. Let those who hate him flee before him. As smoke is blown away, so will they be blown away. Like wax that melts before the fire, so shall the wicked perish at the presence of God. But the just shall rejoice at the presence of God. They shall exult and dance for joy. Oh, sing to the Lord, make music to his name. Make a highway for him who rides on the clouds. Rejoice in the Lord, exult at his presence. Father of the orphan, defender of the widow, such is God in his holy place. God gives the lonely a home to live in. He leads the prisoners forth into freedom, but rebels must dwell in a parched land. When you went forth, O God, at the head of your people, when you marched across the desert, the earth trembled. The heavens melted at the presence of God, at the presence of God, Israel's God. You poured down, O God, a generous rain. When your people were starved, you gave them new life. It was there that your people found a home, prepared in your goodness, O God, for the poor. Glory to the Father, and to the Son, and to the Holy Spirit.
1: As it was in the beginning, is now, and will be forever. Amen. Let God arise. Let his enemies flee before him.
0: Our God is a saving God. He, the Lord, holds the keys of death.
1: Our God is a saving God. He, the Lord, holds the keys of death.
3: The Lord gives the word to the bearers of good tidings. The Almighty has defeated a numberless army, and kings and armies are in flight, while you were at rest among the sheepfolds. At home, the women already share the spoil. They are covered with silver as the wings of a dove, its feathers brilliant with shining gold, and jewels flashing like snow on Mount Zalmon. The mountains of Bashan are mighty mountains. High-ridged mountains are the mountains of Bashan. Why look with envy, you high-ridged mountains, at the mountain where God has chosen to dwell? It is there that the Lord shall dwell forever. The chariots of God are thousands upon thousands. The Lord has come from Sinai to the holy place. You have gone up on high. You have taken captives, receiving men in tribute, O God, even those who rebel, into your dwelling, O Lord. May the Lord be blessed day after day. He bears our burdens, God our Savior. This God of ours is a God who saves. The Lord our God holds the keys of death, and God will smite the head of his foes, the crown of those who persist in their sins. The Lord said, I will bring them back from Bashan. I will bring them back from the depth of the sea. Then your feet will tread in their blood, and the tongues of your dogs take their share of the foe. Glory to the Father, and to the Son, and to the Holy Spirit.
1: As it was in the beginning, is now, and will be forever. Amen.
0: Our God is a saving God.
1: He, the Lord, holds the keys of death.
0: Kingdoms of earth, sing praise to God. Make music in honor of the Lord.
1: Kingdoms of earth, sing praise to God. Make music in honor of the Lord.
4: They see your solemn procession, O God, the procession of my God, of my King, to the sanctuary. The singers in the forefront, the musicians coming last, between them maidens sounding their timbrels. In festive gatherings, bless the Lord. Bless God, O you who are Israel's sons. There is Benjamin, least of the tribes, at the head, Judah's princes, a mighty throng, Zebulun's princes, Naphtali's princes. Show forth, O God, show forth your might, O God, which you have shown for us. For the sake of your temple, high in Jerusalem, may kings come to you, bringing their tribute. Threaten the wild beast that dwells in the reeds, the bands of the mighty and lords of the peoples. Let them bow down, offering silver. Scatter the peoples who delight in war. Princes will make their way from Egypt. Ethiopia will stretch out her hands to God. Kingdoms of the earth, sing to God. Praise the Lord who rides on the heavens, the ancient heavens. He thunders his voice, his mighty voice. Come, acknowledge the power of God. His glory is on Israel. His might is in the skies. God is to be feared in his holy place. He is the Lord, Israel's God. He gives strength and power to his people. Blessed be God. Glory be to the Father, and to the Son, and to the Holy Spirit.
1: As it was in the beginning, is now, and will be forever. Amen.
5: Let us pray. Lord Jesus Christ, King of the universe, you have given us joy in your holy meal. Help us to understand the significance of your death and to acknowledge you as the conqueror of death seated at the right hand of the Father.
1: Kingdoms of earth, sing praise to God. Make music in honor of the Lord.
3: I will listen to what the Lord God is saying.
6: He tells of peace for his people.
7: From the first letter of the Apostle Paul to Timothy. You can depend on this. Whoever wants to be a bishop aspires to a noble task. A bishop must be irreproachable, married only once, of even tempered, self-controlled, modest, and hospitable. He should be a good teacher. He must not be addicted to drink. He ought not be contentious, but rather gentle, a man of peace. Nor can he be someone who loves money. He must be a good manager of his own household, keeping his children under control without sacrificing his dignity. For if a man does not know how to manage his own house, how can he take care of the church of God? He should not be a new convert, lest he become conceited and thus incur the punishment once meted out to the devil. He must also be well thought of by those outside the church to ensure that he does not fall into disgrace and the devil's trap. In the same way, deacons must be serious, straightforward, and truthful. They may not overindulge in drink or give in to greed. They must hold fast to the divinely revealed faith with a clear conscience. They should be put on probation first. Then, if there is nothing against them, they may serve as deacons. The women, similarly, should be serious, not slanderous gossips. They should be temperate and entirely trustworthy. Deacons may be married but once and must be good managers of their children and their households. Those who serve well as deacons gain a worthy place for themselves and much assurance in their faith in Christ Jesus. Although I hope to visit you soon, I am writing to you about these matters so that if I should be delayed, you will know what kind of conduct befits a member of God's household, the church of the living God, the pillar and bulwark of truth. Wonderful indeed is the mystery of our faith, as we say in professing it, he was manifested in the flesh, vindicated in the spirit, seen by the angels, preached among the Gentiles, believed in throughout the world, taken up into glory. The word of the Lord. You must have at heart every member of the flock, for the Holy Spirit has made you their shepherds.
8: You must rule over the church of God, which he has made his own through the blood of his Son.
7: The great quality of a steward is to be faithful to his duty.
8: You must rule over the church of God, which he has made his own through the blood of his Son.
9: A reading from the beginning of a letter to the Trallians by St. Ignatius of Antioch, bishop and martyr. Ignatius, also called Theophorus, to the Holy Church at Tralles in the province of Asia, dear to God the Father of Jesus Christ, elect and worthy of God, enjoying peace in body and in the spirit through the passion of Jesus Christ, who is our hope through our resurrection when we rise to him. In the manner of the apostles, I too send greetings to you with the fullness of grace and extend my every best wish. Reports of your splendid character have reached me, how you are beyond reproach and ever unshaken in your patient endurance, qualities that you have not acquired but are yours by nature. My informant was your own bishop, Polybius, who by the will of God and Jesus Christ visited me here in Smyrna. He is so fully entered into my joy at being in chains for Christ that I came to see your whole community embodied in him. Moreover, when I learned from him of your God-given kindliness toward me, I broke out in words of praise for God. It is on him I discovered that you pattern your lives. Your submission to your bishop, who is in the place of Jesus Christ, shows me that you are not living as men usually do, but in the manner of Jesus himself, who died for us that you might escape death by belief in his death. Thus, one thing is necessary, and you already observe it, that you do nothing without your bishop. Indeed, be subject to the clergy as well, seeing in them the apostles of Jesus Christ our hope. For if we live in him, we shall be found in him. Deacons too, who are ministers of the mysteries of Jesus, should in all things be pleasing to all men. For they are not mere servants with food and drink, but emissaries of God's church. Hence, they should guard themselves against anything deserving reproach, as they would against fire. Similarly, all should respect the deacons as Jesus Christ, just as all should regard the bishop as the image of the Father, and the clergy as God's Senate and the College of the Apostles. Without these three orders, you cannot begin to speak of a church. I am confident that you share my feelings in this matter, for I have had an example of your love in the person of your bishop, who is with me now. His whole bearing is a great lesson, and his very gentleness wields a mighty influence. By God's grace, there are many things I understand, but I keep well within my limitations for fear that boasting should be my undoing. At the moment, then, I must be more apprehensive than ever and pay no attention to all those who flatter me. Their praise is as a scourge. For though I have a fierce desire to suffer martyrdom, I know not whether I am worthy of it. Most people are unaware of my passionate longing, but it assails me with increasing intensity. My present need, then, is for that humility by which the prince of this world is overthrown. And so I strongly urge you, not I so much as the love of Jesus Christ, to be nourished exclusively on Christian fare, abstaining from the alien food that is heresy. And this you will do if you are neither arrogant nor cut off from God, from Jesus Christ, and from the bishop and the teachings of the apostles. Whoever is within the sanctuary is pure, but whoever is not is unclean. That is to say, whoever acts apart from the bishop and the clergy and the deacons is not pure in his conscience. In writing this, it is not that I am aware of anything of the sort among you. I only wish to forewarn you, for you are my dearest children.
7: Make every effort to maintain the unity of the Spirit through a peace that binds you together. There is but one body, one Spirit, just as you were called to the one hope when you were called.
8: There is one Lord, one faith, one baptism.
7: No one can lay a foundation other than the one which has been laid, that is, Christ Jesus.
8: There is one Lord, one faith, one baptism.
6: Let us pray. Almighty, ever-living God, who in the abundance of your kindness surpass the merits and the desires of those who entreat you, pour out your mercy upon us to pardon what conscience dreads and to give what prayer does not dare to ask. Through our Lord Jesus Christ, your Son, who lives and reigns with you in the unity of the Holy Spirit, God, forever and ever. Amen.
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11: With new chemical abortions, less surgical abortions, the dynamic in the abortion industry is changing. 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
13: Hello, this is Archbishop Thomas Winsky of the Archdiocese of Miami, Florida. 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Remember, O most gracious Virgin Mary, that never was it known that anyone who fled to thy protection, implored thy help, or sought thy intercession was left unaided. 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O Mother of the Word Incarnate, despise not my petitions, but in thy mercy, hear and answer me. 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
10: 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I'm Paul Sadek, and in today's Gospel from Truth and Life, the dramatized audio Bible, it's Mary and Martha, one active, one contemplative. 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
21: 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And a woman named Martha received him into her house. She had a sister called Mary, who sat at the Lord's feet and listened to his teaching. But Martha was distracted with much serving, and she went to him and said,
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10: 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There is only one thing that is absolutely necessary. Today's reading from In Conversation with God by Father Francis Fernandez Carvajal is from Volume 5, Ordinary Time. One thing is needful, an ever-increasing friendship with the Lord. This should be the constant object of our heart, Everything that separates us from this goal, no matter how important it may appear, has to take second place to that which is our ultimate end. Distractions from this goal may even be seen as doing us positive harm. The greatest good we can offer to our family, our colleagues, our friends, to society itself, is our union with the Lord. The means to this union include keeping presence of God during the day, a serious effort at daily prayer, frequent confession. The greatest harm would come if we were to neglect precisely these means that lead us to Jesus. This neglect might come about through disorder, lukewarmness, and yielding to the temptation to spend our energies on other more attractive activities. St. Ignatius of Antioch wrote to St. Polycarp that we have to desire friendship with God. As a pilot calls on winds and a storm-tossed mariner looks heavenward, so the times call on you to win your way to God. Real friendship with the Lord will unfailingly enrich all our actions. The absence of that friendship will devalue and impoverish whatever we do. Whenever we notice that life's concerns seem to be crowding out the time we've reserved for the Lord, then we need to hear again the Lord's words to Martha, "One thing is needful." Our pursuit of holiness should be the highest priority in our life. "But seek first His kingdom and His righteousness, and all these things shall be yours as well." Thank the Lord for the enormous gift He has granted you by making you understand that only one thing is necessary. And along with that thanksgiving, may no day go past without your offering a prayer of petition for those who as yet have no idea of this duty or do not understand it. What a joy it is to know that the purpose of our existence is to grow in love for Jesus Christ. What a joy to share this good news with others. Let us ask Our Lady to help us never to lose sight of the Lord while we struggle to perform our daily work to perfection for His glory. In Conversation with God by Francis Fernandez is published by Scepter Publishers. You'll find it at your local Catholic bookstore. Let's continue praying. We join the whole church in prayer. We're led by our friends at DivineOffice.org in morning prayer.
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1: As it was in the beginning, is now, and will be forever. Amen.

0: Lord, you have blessed your land. You have forgiven the sins of your people.
1: Lord, you have blessed your land.
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0: O Lord, you once favored your land and revived the fortunes of Jacob. You forgave the guilt of your people and covered all their sins. You averted all your rage. You calmed the heat of your anger.
3: Revive us now, God, our helper. Put an end to your grievance against us. Will you be angry with us forever? Will your anger never cease?
0: Will you not restore again our life, that your people may rejoice in you? Let us see, O Lord, your mercy, and give us your saving help.
3: I will hear what the Lord God has to say, a voice that speaks of peace. Peace for his people and his friends and those who turn to him in their hearts. His help is near for those who fear him, and his glory will dwell in our land.
0: Mercy and faithfulness have met. Justice and peace have embraced. Faithfulness shall spring from the earth and justice look down from the heavens.
3: The Lord will make us prosper, and our earth shall yield its fruit. Justice shall march before him, and peace shall follow his steps.
0: Glory to the Father, and to the Son, and to the Holy Spirit.
2: As it was in the beginning, is now, and will be forever. Amen.
4: Let us pray. Show us your mercy, Lord. Our misery is known to us. May no evil desires prevail over us, for your glory and love dwell in our hearts.
0: Lord, you have blessed our land.
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0: Soul has yearned for you in the night, and as morning breaks, I watch for your coming.
1: A strong city have we. He sets up walls and ramparts to protect us. Open up the gates to let in a nation that is just, one that keeps faith.
0: A nation of firm purpose you keep in peace. In peace for its trust in you. Trust in the Lord forever, for the Lord is an eternal rock.
1: The way of the just is smooth. The path of the just you make level. Yes, for your way and your judgments, O Lord, we look to you. Your name and your title are the desire of our souls.
0: My soul yearns for you in the night. Yes, my spirit within me keeps vigil for you. When your judgment dawns on the earth, the world's inhabitants learn justice.
1: O Lord, you mete out peace to us, for it is you who have accomplished all we have done.
0: Glory to the Father, and to the Son, and to the Holy Spirit,
2: as it was in the beginning, is now, and will be forever. Amen.
3: My soul has yearned for you in the night, and as morning breaks, I watch for your coming.
1: Lord, let the light of your face shine upon us.
0: Lord, let the light of your face shine upon us.
1: O God, be gracious and bless us, and let your face shed its light upon us. So will your ways be known upon earth, and all nations learn your saving help. Let the peoples praise you, O God. Let all the peoples praise you. Let the nations be glad and exult, for you rule the world with justice, with fairness. You rule the peoples. You guide the nations on earth. Let the peoples praise you, O God. Let all the peoples praise you. The earth has yielded its fruit, for God, our God, has blessed us. May God still give us his blessing till the ends of the earth revere him. Let the peoples praise you, O God. Let all the peoples praise you. Glory to the Father, and to the Son, and to the Holy Spirit.
2: As it was in the beginning, is now, and will be forever. Amen.
4: Let us pray. Be gracious and bless us, Lord, and let your face shed its light on us, so that we can make you known with reverence and bring forth a harvest of justice.
2: Lord, let the light of your face shine upon us.
5: A reading from 1 John. We have seen for ourselves and can testify that the Father has sent the Son.

0: stands by me. All my trust is in him.
1: God has raised up for us a mighty Savior, as he promised through the words of his holy prophets.
2: Blessed be the Lord, the God of Israel. He has come to his people and set them free.
3: He has raised up for us a mighty Savior, born of the house of his servant David.
2: Through his holy prophets he promised of old that he would save us from our enemies, from the hands of all who hate us.
1: He promised to show mercy to our fathers and to remember his holy covenant.
2: This was the oath he swore to our father Abraham, to set us free from the hands of our enemies, free to worship him without fear, holy and righteous in his sight, all the days of our life.
1: You, my child, shall be called the prophet of the Most High, for you will go before the Lord to prepare his way, to give his people knowledge of salvation by the forgiveness of their sins.
2: In the tender compassion of our God, the dawn from on high shall break upon us to shine on those who dwell in darkness and the shadow of death, and to guide our feet into the way of peace.
3: Glory to the Father, and to the Son, and to the Holy Spirit,
2: as it was in the beginning, is now, and will be forever. Amen.
1: God has raised up for us a mighty Savior, as he promised through the words of his holy prophets. Lord Jesus, by your blood you have purchased for yourself a new people. We adore you and beseech you.
3: Remember your people, Lord.
1: Our King and our Redeemer, hear the praises of your church at the beginning of this day.
4: Teach her to glorify your majesty without ceasing.
3: Remember your people, Lord.
1: You are our hope and our strength. In you we trust.
4: May we never despair.
3: Remember your people, Lord.
1: Look kindly upon our weakness and hasten to our aid.
4: For without you, we can do nothing.
3: Remember your people, Lord.
1: Remember the poor and the afflicted. Do not let this day be a burden to them,
4: but a consolation and a joy.
3: Remember your people, Lord.
5: Let us make our prayers and praise complete by offering the Lord's Prayer. Now let us pray as Christ the Lord has taught us.
6: Our Father, who art in heaven, hallowed be thy name. Thy kingdom come, thy will be done, on earth as it is in heaven. Give us this day our daily bread, and forgive us our trespasses, as we forgive those who trespass against us. And lead us not into temptation, but deliver us from evil.
4: God our Father, yours is the beauty of creation and the good things you have given us. Help us to begin this day joyfully in your name, and to spend it in a loving service of you and our fellow man. We ask this through our Lord Jesus Christ, your Son, who lives and reigns with you in the Holy Spirit, God forever and ever.
3: Amen. Amen.
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3: Amen.
7: 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I'm Paul Sadek. 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

0: is Tuesday, the 6th of October. It is the Feast of St. Bruno. More on him as the morning continues, but let's pray, since we just celebrated his feast on Sunday, the prayer of St. Francis before the crucifix. In the name of the Father, and the Son, and the Holy Spirit. Most high, glorious God, enlighten the darkness of my heart and give me right faith, certain hope, and perfect charity. Give me wisdom and understanding, Lord, that I may carry out your holy and true command. Our Father, who art in heaven, hallowed be thy name. Thy kingdom come, thy will be done on earth as it is in heaven. Give us this day our daily bread, and forgive us our trespasses, as we forgive those who trespass against us. And lead us not into temptation, but deliver us from evil. Amen. In the name of the Father, and the Son, and the Holy Spirit. Amen. It is the Sunrise Morning Show. We are glad to be along on the EWTN Global Catholic Radio Network. Of course, we're a production of Sacred Heart Radio out of Cincinnati and coming to you through EWTN to your local affiliates spread across the great nation which we inhabit and even, you know, to other parts of the world. So good morning to you if you're listening outside of the borders of the United States of America. Father Boniface Hicks is going to be along here in a little bit on this Feast of St. Bruno, and he'll discuss Bruno and silence. Marlon De La Torre will talk more about the Rosary. Of course, this is the month dedicated to the Holy Rosary, and tomorrow is the Feast of Our Lady of the Rosary. Father Augustine Weta will discuss some saints who were failures. He's actually going to be doing a series with us on saints who were failures, and he'll talk about what he means by failure. In this particular context, we'll also talk to Father Frank Donio, who's been doing a series on the laity and the life of the church. So stay with us if you can. Right now it is 2 minutes past the hour. Here's Anna Mitchell with news.
1: Good morning. President Trump is targeting diesel prices with a new executive order. The order signed yesterday allows access to tax-free red-dyed diesel for any reason until the end of this year. Red-dyed and regular diesel are the same quality, but the red-dyed variety is for off-road uses only, like tractors. The move comes as diesel prices continue to hover above $6.30 a gallon, according to AAA. Pope Leo has sent a message of condolence to the pastor of Holy Family Parish in Gaza in the wake of an Israeli airstrike over the weekend that killed five people, including two Orthodox Christian women. Vatican News reports they had been trying to rebuild their lives after finding a new place of refuge. In his note to Father Gabriel Romanelli, the Holy Father said, quote, "Since learning of the painful news of the deaths of Maisa and Mary, I have been praying to God for them, for their families, and for the entire community of Gaza. How long, O Lord?" End quote. The U.S. Supreme Court is declining to hear an appeal from convicted Charleston, South Carolina church shooter Dylan Roof. Mark Mayfield reports.
2: The High Court's decision came on the first day of its new term. Roof was found guilty of opening fire on a group of African-American parishioners at Mother Emanuel AME Church back in 2015, killing nine. He argued that his conviction and death sentence should be overturned because of alleged judicial bias during the case. Lower courts previously rejected those claims, and Roof remains on federal death row as his appeals continue. I'm Mark Mayfield.
1: The Archdiocese of St. Louis is suing the St. Genevieve Detention Center and multiple federal agencies, including ICE. The lawsuit filed yesterday alleges the detention center is violating religious liberty by prohibiting Catholic priests from offering confession and Holy Communion and not allowing them to celebrate Mass. The Department of Homeland Security and ICE are named, as the jail also serves as a holding facility for immigration detainees. The Archdiocese said it has faith that the judicial system will, quote, "vindicate the God-given right to religious freedom," end quote. Pope Leo yesterday met with members of the Women in the Vatican Association and the Association of Vatican Lay Workers, and in his address said, "The presence of women in the Vatican is a valuable asset that must be increasingly recognized and appreciated." From Vatican Radio, Christopher Wells reports.
3: Women, the Pope said, bring not only a special sensitivity toward people and relationships, but also the full range of human, professional, and intellectual talents inherent in the female experience and perspective. The Holy Father emphasized once again the irreplaceable centrality of the human person and the inalienable dignity of work, especially given the developments in artificial intelligence. In the Vatican in particular, he said, is especially important to highlight two concepts of fundamental value, community and unity, which he said are very close to my heart as well. Pope Leo said that all who contribute their work to the Pope's ministry form an ecclesial community, sharing in the mission entrusted to Peter and his successors by the Lord. Where problems in the workplace do arise, Pope Leo said, the path of dialogue, pursued with confidence and creativity, remains the primary way forward.
4: La via del dialogo, dunque, rimane la strada maestra sulla quale.
3: Indeed, he said, revitalizing dialogue at all levels is what I sought in my first encyclical to propose to the entire Church and to all men and women of goodwill, as an integral part of the Church's vocation and a principal instrument for coexistence among people.
4: Percorrendo insieme questo cammino,
3: as we walk this path together, we will strive to build a workplace community where people are neither used nor sidelined, where we support one another and acknowledge everyone's worth and competence, avoiding the seeds of dissatisfaction and resentment. I'm Christopher Wells.
1: And the Major League Baseball playoffs are heating up as the division series continue. The White Sox, Pope Leo's White Sox, are still perfect after topping the Guardians 4-3 in Game 2. Chicago leads the best of five series 2-0 and will host Cleveland for Game 3 tomorrow. The Rays are also up 2-0 in the ALDS after topping the Yankees 5-2 in Game 2. New York will host Tampa Bay for Game 3 tomorrow. The NLDS resumes with a pair of games today. The Braves will host the Dodgers for Game 3, with that series tied at one apiece. The Padres are playing to avoid a sweep when they host the Brewers for Game 3, down in their series 2-0. Today is Tuesday, October the 6th, the Feast of Saint Bruno. More on him with Father Boniface Hicks after a quick break. It's 7 past.
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0: Sunrise Morning Show continues, and perhaps you do or perhaps you don't know that there is a Saint Bruno. He's actually a fairly big deal in the world of monasticism, so we've brought on a monk to talk about him. Father Boniface Hicks now joining us, and he is the author of a bunch of different resources, including Personal Prayer, A Guide for Receiving the Father's Love. Good morning, Father Boniface.
8: Good morning, Matt.
0: So if a person wanted to know kind of the cliff notes on who Saint Bruno is, how would you describe him?
8: Well, Saint Bruno, in short, is the founder of the Carthusians, which is the most austere religious order. Carthusians really lived as hermits, although they live in a single location. Each Carthusian spends about 23 and a half hours a day in solitude. And maybe comes together once a week for a walk in the woods on a Sunday, but they are in a really extreme in their sacrifice and in their dedication to prayer. And founded at the Grand Chartreuse, it's sometimes said that a country has arrived when they get a Carthusian monastery, and we do have one in the United States in Vermont.
0: All right, we made it.
8: We made it. Yeah, we made it. So That monastery boasts of a number of Carthusians. I've known a few who have lived there for a number of years. It's an extremely hard vocation, but a remarkable one. St. Bruno was not just a hermit, though. We might think of hermits as, I don't know, odd creatures or something, but he was academically and ecclesiastically highly honored. And one of the ironies is that after founding the Carthusians, he wasn't permitted to fully live out his vocation because the Pope really wanted him as an advisor in Rome and summoned him out of the monastery to move to Rome. Eventually, he was able to found another Carthusian monastery near Rome, the Serra San Bruno. But in any event, the Carthusians are sort of the superstars, the Olympic gold athletes when it comes to prayer and asceticism, solitude and eremitical life.
0: Yeah, they if you want to know what that life looks like, some of our listeners have seen Integrate Silence. And, you know, I've seen Integrate Silence maybe three times, and I made it through all the way awake once, right? Because it's just so, it's such a shock to the system to be watching this, this concept of people who are like you said, like they spend almost zero time of their life actually interacting and talking with one another. The rest is there for prayer. And, you know, there are parts of me who's like, man, I could never live like that. But then there are other days where I'm like, man, that sounds like an incredibly appealing way to live your life, right? I think there's this sense in which a lot of us hunger for an element of that. And just by those guys existing, it sort of shows the rest of us who are just overwhelmed with noise that, yeah, you can make silence if you prioritize it.
8: Yeah, what you said, Matt, is really important. When Jesus says there is one thing necessary, he actually means it. And that is the hunger for everyone, in part. We're not all called to that extreme expression of so much prayer. But the fact that it exists draws us a step further in that direction, that hunger for well, maybe a day or two of the Carthusian life is really a hunger for a retreat. That's exactly what we do on retreat. We retreat from the world to spend a day or two like a Carthusian and to spend a day or two living the call of Jesus that one thing is necessary, and to dedicate ourselves to the Lord is to live out that one thing necessary.
0: Yeah, or to be present somewhere in complete silence, or to do something without having to have some sort of noise around you. You know, sometimes I'll go fishing, and that's one of those few places where I can, you know, kind of get silence and just be and be quiet and just, like, you know, think about all the things that have been sort of smashed down in my psyche for a while, like let them kind of like bubble up and sort of give them to God in those moments. And then next thing you know, some guy will come across my, you know, part of the lake in a bass boat blasting Pop Country, and the moment is ruined, right? But, you know, I think we all have those kinds of things that we sort of can do, whether it's going on a walk or something where we just shut it all down, and it's amazing kind of what comes up when you allow that space for silence.
8: Yeah, you know, I mean, into our day, God placed this really requirement of sleep to have that shut down. Your experience of watching Integrate Silence, which has its own funny history, you know, and it gives you a sense of the way things slowed down.
0: I love the history of how that came together.
8: In the Carthusian monastery, that the German film producers approached the prior of the Grand Chartreuse and asked about the possibility of filming their lives. And then the prior said, you know, we'll consider that, and got back to them 17 years later. And we're like, okay, I think that we're ready to do this project now. And you really, it slows your pace down. And that slowed down pace, it's not a kind of lethargy like a half-lived life, but it's actually penetrating reality to allow the mystery that charges all of reality to come alive. That there's more going on that we miss than if we slow things down. But God also wants us to slow down to the point of sleep, that our faculties need a rest in order to recover and revive and be refreshed. And our, you know, we can still be awake and allow that slowdown to bring us into a place of communion with the Lord that we can have that renewal that we really need on a daily basis. It's sort of the foundation of a holy hour to enter into some of those a little bit slower interior spaces, and then on a regular basis, also a day away or a weekend away on retreat.
0: Well, thank you to St. Bruno for providing the space to talk about this today on this his feast day. Of course, St. Bruno, as Father Boniface mentioned, the founder of the Carthusians. So a happy feast day to anybody who is connected with the Benedictine life in any way, because that's part of this history too, part of that family tree. So Father Boniface Hicks, thank you again. We got your books linked at sunrisemorningshow.com. Have a great day, and we'll talk to you again soon.
8: Thanks, Matt. You too.
0: All right, 16 minutes past the hour. We're back right after this.
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0: 18 minutes past the hour. 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
1: President Trump is targeting diesel prices with a new executive order allowing access to tax-free red-dyed diesel for any reason. Pope Leo has sent a message of condolence to the pastor of Holy Family Parish in Gaza in the wake of an Israeli airstrike over the weekend. And the Archdiocese of St. Louis is suing the St. Genevieve Detention Center and multiple federal agencies over religious freedom issues.
0: News at the top and bottom of each hour every weekday morning here on the Sunrise Morning Show. So today is the optional memorial of St. Bruno, priest.
1: He don't talk about Bruno.
0: I was going to try and go through all this entire show and avoid that line.
1: Are you kidding me? Agnes Egan loves and
0: Paul and I were complaining that feels like one of those songs that the culture has sort of assigned us.
1: It's like, a great song. What's the matter with the song?
0: Agree to disagree.
1: Agree to disagree.
0: So the gospel reading for today, if you don't observe the optional memorial of St. Bruno, was actually referenced by Father Boniface. Mary and Martha, Mary has chosen the better part. Mm-hmm. It will not be taken from her.
1: Mm-hmm.
0: Interestingly enough, that's not the reading for the optional memorial of St. Bruno, not the gospel reading. It is Luke 9, if you're doing the optional memorial of St. Bruno, where Jesus says, "Foxes have dens, the birds of the sky have nests, the Son of Man has nowhere to rest his head. No one who sets a hand to the plow and looks at what was left behind is fit for the kingdom of God."
1: Well, that sums it up.
0: Which also fits really well with the life of a guy who leaves everything behind to start an austere and rigorous ascetic monastic order.
1: It's kind of incredible, the as Father was putting it, the extreme choice to live this radical lifestyle. It's, I mean, wow. Thank God we have people that are capable of that.
0: Yeah, pray for us.
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15: Hello, this is Father Mark Watkins, pastor of St. Lawrence. The St. Monica Sodality Prayer for Fallen Away Catholics. Eternal and merciful Father, I give you thanks for the gift of your divine Son who suffered, died, and rose for all mankind. You gave St. Monica a spirit of selfless love manifested in her constant prayer for the conversion of her son, Augustine. Inspired by boundless confidence in your power to move hearts, I pray the grace to imitate her constancy in my heart for those who no longer share in the intimate life of your Catholic family. Grant through my prayer that they may be open to the promptings of your Holy Spirit and return to loving union with your Church. Grant that also my prayer be ever hopeful and that I may never judge another, for you alone can read hearts. I ask this through Christ our Lord. Amen.
1: 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Joining us again on the Sunrise Morning Show is Marlon De La Torre, Senior Director of the Department of Evangelization for the Diocese of Columbus. He's author of a number of books, including Teaching Toward Heaven, and he writes at knowingisdoing.org. Good morning, Marlon. Go Bucks.
16: Good morning, Annie. Go Bucks.
1: We're talking about the Rosary today. Of course, October, the month of the Holy Rosary. And Marlon, I know people love to pray the Rosary together, and there's nothing wrong with praying it in a group. But at its heart, it's a contemplative prayer, is it not?
16: It is. It draws you into a silence. Meditating on the mysteries, meditating on the role of the Blessed Mother, there's a sense of peace and serenity when you look at the entire, I would say, panorama of salvation that the Rosary portrays and projects in meditation. And so when you look at that and look at the beauty and the sign that it offers you, it really allows you to dive deeper into this beautiful mystery. It is a contemplative prayer. It's a prayer of silence, of entering into an awe and wonder of God. So when you look at it from that perspective and you don't see the repetition, but you see that there's a purpose for the repetition to dive deeper into this sanctity of what God has done in our life, the Rosary really is extremely powerful. And from that perspective, allows you to see from a different veil or a different vein what God has done in our life, which is pretty remarkable.
1: I mean, the repetition of the rosary, you think about it, is genius when it comes to understanding us in our human nature, our need to have that sort of rhythm in order to go deeper.
16: It is. Because think of it this way. When you recite a prayer over again, you gain a deeper insight or wisdom in how you pray. And so what you didn't do before, you gain a greater insight. What you didn't or were of prior to, now you're diving into more of a deeper appreciation of what this message is conveying. So as you hear the message over again, which is what, when we recite the Hail Mary, we receive this divine holy encounter, this divine communication. And as you meditate on the Hail Mary, full of grace, the Lord is with you. These words take on greater significance and meaning, God willing. And then you see, all right, what is it that my Lord is asking me through this prayer of the Hail Mary? How do I understand the Annunciation? Or how do I understand the coronation of our Blessed Mother? These things take on greater significance and hopefully a daily application in life.
1: How does the Mother of God herself provide us with a model of contemplation to take to our prayer in the rosary?
16: You know, there's so much imagery of our Blessed Mother in the Church. When you look at, and I cite Fra Angelico's Annunciation, and when you look at that beautiful image, for those who may not be familiar with it, you have this interchange between St. Gabriel the Archangel and our Blessed Mother. And the way our Blessed Mother is presented is she's bowing. She has her hands crossed. She has this beautiful look on her face, and there's an awe and wonder and silence. And she listens first and foremost to this message and embraces the message and then begins to ponder. She's troubled not in an unholy way, in a holy way. And so all these things begin to take form. And when you look at this beautiful depiction of the Annunciation, it really brings us to this beautiful act of grace and act of love that Mary expresses to God the Father, to Gabriel. And so she allows us to understand that docility and silence are such a great gift for us, because it eliminates the noise, it eliminates the false interpretations or the isms that may form into our mind that prevent us from understanding who she is. So I just, when you look at her and you look at this picture, it really is a beautiful resonance of how we should approach our Lord every time he speaks with us.
1: It's really in the quiet of our heart that we are able to give a fiat.
16: Oh, gosh, yes. I mean, how else can we? We can't be distracted by the world, God willing. And if our Lord allows us to really dive into his mystery, and the rosary provides that opportunity, that avenue, it's a great devotion. It's a great devotion for families. Even a family that prays it together can have that time of silence and meditation to reflect on each mystery as you prepare to engage the rosary in of itself. It really is a beautiful pathway to Christ.
1: Yeah, the meditation on the mysteries is so important, isn't it? Because, you know, there's often the criticism that you can hear from those who don't understand the rosary, that we should be praying to Jesus, you know, whatever. And yet, all of the mysteries, I shouldn't even say most, all of the mysteries have to do with the life of Christ, even those that are specifically focused on the life of Mary, like her Assumption and her coronation, are the actions of her Son.
16: Oh, absolutely. When you recite the rosary in a deep, profound way, you're giving consent to the will of God. You're allowing yourself to be received into this entire angelic kingdom that God has provided for us. And every time you contemplate on the rosary, and it's like you're literally allowing your soul to be moved. And without contemplation, really, the rosary just becomes nothing more than just a repetition of words. So when you literally dive yourself into this reality, it becomes such a quiet rhythm that you just long for that peace more and more the more you recite it.
1: And if you don't trust Marlon, you can trust Pope St. John Paul II, Amen. Whom he quotes in his piece here, his apostolic letter on the rosary. The rosary, precisely because it starts with Mary's own experience, is an exquisitely contemplative prayer. Without this Amen. Contemplative dimension, it would lose its meaning, as Pope Paul VI clearly pointed out. Without contemplation, the rosary is a body without a soul, and its recitation runs the risk of becoming a mechanical repetition of formulas in violation of the admonition of Christ. Wow, a pope quoting a pope.
16: Go figure.
1: In Marlon's piece. Go read it over at knowingisdoing.org. Marlon De La Torre, thank you so much, and go Bucks.
16: Thank you, Annie. Go Bucks.
1: Half past the hour now on the Sunrise Morning Show. It's time for news. President Trump is targeting diesel prices with a new executive order. He signed it yesterday, allowing access to, quote, tax-free red-dyed diesel for any reason until the end of this year. Red-dyed and regular diesel are the same quality, but the red-dyed variety is for off-road uses only, like for tractors. The move comes as diesel prices continue to hover above $6.30 a gallon, according to AAA. Pope Leo has sent a message of condolences to the pastor of Holy Family Parish in Gaza in the wake of an Israeli airstrike that killed five people, including two Orthodox Christian women. Vatican News reports the women had been trying to rebuild their lives after recently finding a new place of refuge. In his note to Father Gabriele Romanelli, the Holy Father wrote, quote, "Since learning the painful news of the deaths of Maisa and Mary, I have been praying to God for them, for their families, and for the entire community of Gaza. How long, O Lord?" End quote. The U.S. Supreme Court is declining to hear an appeal from convicted Charleston church shooter Dylan Roof. Mark Mayfield reports.
2: The High Court's decision came on the first day of its new term. Roof was found guilty of opening fire on a group of African-American parishioners at Mother Emanuel AME Church back in 2015, killing nine. He argued that his conviction and death sentence should be overturned because of alleged judicial bias during the case. Lower courts previously rejected those claims, and Roof remains on federal death row as his appeals continue. I'm Mark Mayfield.
1: The Archdiocese of St. Louis is suing the St. Genevieve Detention Center and multiple federal agencies, including ICE. The lawsuit filed yesterday alleges the detention center is violating religious liberty by prohibiting Catholic priests from offering confession and Holy Communion and not allowing them to celebrate Mass. The Department of Homeland Security and ICE are named, as the jail also serves as a holding facility for immigration detainees. The Archdiocese has said it has faith the judicial system will vindicate the God-given right to religious freedom that ensures all the faithful can practice their faith even while imprisoned. Pope Leo yesterday met with members of the Women in the Vatican Association and of the Association of Vatican Lay Workers. In his address, he said the presence of women in the Vatican is a valuable asset that must be increasingly recognized and appreciated. From Vatican Radio, Christopher Wells reports.
3: Women, the Pope said, bring not only a special sensitivity toward people and relationships, but also the full range of human, professional, and intellectual talents inherent in the female experience and perspective. The Holy Father emphasized once again the irreplaceable centrality of the human person and the inalienable dignity of work, especially given the developments in artificial intelligence. In the Vatican in particular, he said, it is especially important to highlight two concepts of fundamental value, community and unity, which he said are very close to my heart as well. Pope Leo said that all who contribute their work to the Pope's ministry form an ecclesial community, sharing in the mission entrusted to Peter and his successors by the Lord. Where problems in the workplace do arise, Pope Leo said, the path of dialogue, pursued with confidence and creativity, remains the primary way forward.
4: La via del dialogo, dunque, rimane la strada maestra sulla quale.
3: Indeed, he said, revitalizing dialogue at all levels is what I sought in my first encyclical to propose to the entire Church and to all men and women of goodwill as an integral part of the Church's vocation and a principal instrument for coexistence among people.
4: Percorrendo insieme questo cammino,
3: as we walk this path together, we will strive to build a workplace community where people are neither used nor sidelined, where we support one another and acknowledge everyone's worth and competence, avoiding the seeds of dissatisfaction and resentment. I'm Christopher Wells.
1: In MLB playoff action, the White Sox are still perfect after topping the Guardians 4-3 in Game 2 yesterday, leading the best-of-five series 2-0. The Rays are up 2-0 in the ALDS after topping the Yankees 5-2 in Game 2. The NLDS resumes today. That's the news. It's 35 past. The
0: If you're on the pumpkin spice bandwagon but would rather not shell out $5 for a drink, the Mystic Monks can help you make your own at a fraction of the price.
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17: The Baltimore Catechism asks, what is the sacrament of matrimony? The sacrament of matrimony is the sacrament which unites a Christian man and woman in lawful marriage. In the beginning, God made marriage. Adam and Eve, he took her out of the side of Adam, from the rib, where it was closest to the heart, and he made them one. And it is for this reason that Jesus says, the man and woman must leave their father and mother and become one flesh. And so Jesus inaugurated the sacrament of marriage when at the marriage feast of Cana, he and his apostles and the Blessed Virgin Mary were present. And so from that time until ours, the sacrament of matrimony has always recognized one man, one woman, in lawful marriage. And they are married in a visible, public, and acknowledgeable way, so that all may know that they are a sign of Christ and His Church. And so let us come to understand it, so that we might keep the faith until death. Reflecting on the Baltimore Catechism, I'm Dominican Father Ezra Sullivan.
0: I'm Matt Swaim, joined now by Father Augustine Weta, author of Humility Rules and Pray, Think, Act, among other things. And we've been going through those books, but we're also doing a series starting now on saints who were failures. Now, obviously, if you've got that ST at the beginning of your name, ultimately, your life turned out successfully. But, Father Augustine, what do you mean by failures in this context?
18: Well, we'd have to go through sort of the saints themselves. But before we begin, I think it's important to point out what isn't a failure, right? Or at least by the world standards.
0: By the world standards, yes. Of course.
18: To have someone to sort of compare them to. And my own background is in the classics, so I turn to Achilles, right? And there's this one passage in the Iliad, which is really, I guess, the turning point of civilization, really, where Achilles says to some men that he respects, that he hates his commanding officer. He says, I hate Agamemnon like I hate the gates of death because he stole my honor from my hands. And I go over this with my students from time to time, and I was explaining to them, like, this is a hard concept to understand because the ancient Greeks believed you could measure your honor. Timae and kleos, they called it, reputation and stuff, if you want to put it in modern terms. And so a failure by those standards would be someone who didn't have much stuff and his reputation was ruined. And actually one of my students raised his hand and he said, oh, no, we can measure our honor. And I said, how's that? He goes, well, I have so many followers on Instagram and he only has this many and I can insult him. And if he doesn't come back with an equal or greater insult, then my honor is greater than his. So I think before you begin to start talking about saints and failure, you need to understand that I think Achilles is making a comeback and that we've once more begun to measure our honor in stuff, at reputation, and to have a real sort of measuring stick to do it by.
0: Yeah. Well, and it's interesting that even to this day, one might debate whether Agamemnon or Achilles has the greater honor, because you can be out for the season for spraining a piece of your body named after Achilles, but I've never heard somebody go down with an injury to their Agamemnon ligament.
18: Good point, good point. And of course, Achilles himself has this sort of nervous breakdown because he decides he's not going to fight and he's not going to accept gifts. And he says, my honor, he says, is in the mind of Zeus now. And nobody around him understands what he means by that. And it takes the whole Iliad to get to the end before people start to understand where he's coming from. And even then, he kind of takes it all back. But if you look at the lives of the saints, and we'll, I guess we'll start with what I believe is one of the great losers of all time, but I'll leave that in the air for now as a sort of a
0: teaser.
18: Yeah. So as we move from saint to saint, from loser to loser, I think we need to keep Achilles sort of in the back of our mind as a kind of a measuring rod, someone to compare them to. And yeah, you're right. If you think about it, like all those characters of the Iliad are even now beginning to be forgotten. Even with the new movie out, the Odyssey is being read less and less. But people still go to sources like the Bible for daily inspiration, right?
0: Yeah, it is fascinating. You know, that idea of honor being in the mind of Zeus alone, that's kind of a lot of how these saints who are failures ended up seeing things at the end of the day, that, you know, God gets the glory. And, you know, there's even a conflict in certain kinds of Christianity, you know, in the realm of Calvinism, especially.
18: Well, that's right.
0: There's this idea
18: the
0: that, no, you can't.
18: Gospel.
0: Yeah, or you can't contribute anything to your salvation. It's all God's, because if you do anything to participate with your own salvation outside of faith alone, you've stolen glory from God. Which leads me to believe that they don't actually believe God has infinite glory, that they believe something more like God has 500 million units of glory, and you take one unit away from him if you cooperate with your own salvation. And that's just not how the economy of salvation works.
18: It isn't. And you're also missing out on a big help to your holiness. Adolf Tanqueray says in his treatise on the spiritual life that thinking about the lives of the saints is one of the essential ways we get to heaven.
0: Yeah. Well, we have plenty of examples of saints who, you know, Fulton Sheen won an Emmy, right? So there were saints who were recognized.
18: Yeah, sure.
0: Mother Teresa got a Nobel Prize. But there are plenty of saints
18: we're
0: about
18: Augustine
0: to talk about.
18: Wrote more Latin literature than the entire Age of Golden literature itself. So.
0: Yeah.
18: Yeah.
0: But there are other saints who, by the world standards, did not get that kind of worldly accolade stuff attributed to them. So we get to talk about some of those in this ongoing series. I'm very excited about it, Father Augustine. And we'll catch you next time around.
18: All righty.
0: Okay. And again, find Father Augustine Weta, his books Pray, Think, Act, and Humility Rules, linked in the show notes at sunrisemorningshow.com. While there, enter your email address and subscribe. 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We're back with Father Frank Donio after this. It's 17 till.
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0: I feel like I'd go for some ribs right now. That's how I feel every time
1: beef
0: Bear's
1: jerky
0: promo airs.
1: For your soul.
0: Yes. I don't want my ribs to be like beef jerky, though. I want them to fall off the bone.
1: Yeah, for real. Man.
0: Here's Anna with headlines.
1: President Trump has signed an executive order allowing for access to tax-free red-dyed diesel, which is used for off-road uses only, like tractors. Pope Leo has sent a message of condolences to the pastor of Holy Family Parish in Gaza in the wake of an Israeli airstrike over the weekend that killed 5 people. The Archdiocese of St. Louis is suing the St. Genevieve Detention Center and multiple federal agencies for the prohibition of Catholic priests from offering the sacraments there. Next newscast in about 15-ish minutes from now as the Sunrise Morning Show continues here on EWTN Radio. It's 14 till. Father Frank Donio back with us now on the Sunrise Morning Show from the Catholic Apostolate Center. Good morning, Father Frank.
23: Good morning, Anne.
1: So we are continuing our series on sort of the development of church teaching on the role of the laity in the life of the church, which we know exists to evangelize. And we are going to be looking at Pope St. Paul VI and Pope St. John Paul II today. And the words of Paul VI that you have to share this morning are very near and dear to me, talking about the role of the family in evangelization. Tell us about what he had to say in this regard.
23: Well, he, after the Synod on Evangelization in 1974, he had a post-synodal apostolic exhortation on evangelization called Evangelii Nuntiandi, which is worth reading today. It seems like it was so long ago, 51 years ago. However, so much of what he said is still very relevant today. And he talks about the action, the evangelizing action of the family in the evangelizing apostolate of the laity. So the family and in the larger reality of the laity. He says in number 71, at different moments in the church's history and also in the Second Vatican Council, the family has well deserved the beautiful name of domestic church. This means that there should be found in every Christian family the various aspects of the entire church. Furthermore, the family, like the church, ought to be a place where the gospel is transmitted and from which the gospel radiates. Now, and that the family needs to be, he goes on to say, family needs to be conscious of this mission. And so the parents not only communicate the gospel to their children, but their children, they can themselves receive the same gospel as deeply lived by them. So there's really this beautiful reality and how to live baptism, the baptismal call to the mission of Christ, sharing in that mission of his, of priest, prophet, and king, and doing that in your family, doing it in the neighborhood, wherever you might find yourself. It's really very beautiful.
1: Yeah. I mean, that line that you just read, the parents not only communicate the gospel to their children, but from their children, they themselves can receive the same gospel as deeply lived by them. Of course, this was a huge part of the magisterium of Pope St. John Paul II as
23: Absolutely. Well,
1: the founder of World Youth Day.
23: Yes.
1: He was huge on trying to mobilize the youth when it came to going out. You know, one of the things that John Paul II said, and I know this isn't necessarily in Christe Fidelis Laici, which is what you're going to share with us, but I think speaks to this. He constantly would tell the youth, you are not the church of the future. You are the church now. You have a mission as well. Do not let your youth hold you back.
23: Absolutely. And really, that's that co-responsibility for mission, which is something that was that is being talked about again within the church, but certainly in the pontificates of Pope St. John Paul II, Pope Benedict XVI, Pope Francis, and now Pope Leo. You have a share in this mission, and it doesn't matter how old you are. What matters is that you go about this. And so Christe Fidelis Laici, this is now we're at 1988. 1987 was the Synod on the Laity, and this is the post-synodal apostolic exhortation. Again, it is worth the read because so much of it has actually not been fulfilled. And even though you've had popes since then and the magisterium of the church really noting and underscoring, and all of this, of course, connects to the Second Vatican Council, that, no, you, as a layperson baptized, you're not just simply being a receiver. You're meant to give. All are meant to go about the mission. And this sometimes does get forgotten, or it becomes kind of my private thing, rather than going out. And so the spread of the gospel, he says in number 28, the spread of the gospel will be continual, since a person's life and faith will be one. Likewise, the spread of the gospel will be particularly incisive because it's sharing fully in the unique conditions of the life, work, difficulties, and hopes of their brothers and sisters. The lay faithful will be able to reach the hearts of their neighbors, friends, and colleagues, opening them to a full sense of human existence, that is, to communion with God and with all people.
1: Well, that's at the heart of the new evangelization, isn't it?
23: Absolutely.
1: It's not so much that, oh, we're going to use the internet to spread the word of God, although, of course, that's part of it. But,
23: yes.
1: But it's because we, the laity, are in places that our pastors are not on a daily basis. And so you're reaching a whole group of people that are not in the pews on Sunday and bringing them to the pews so that your pastor can do his work. You know, at the beginning of that, well, not at the beginning of paragraph 28, the beginning of the paragraph that you were referencing, though, says, I was like, oh, this is speaking right into Father Donio's heart. In the apostolate exercised by the individual, great riches are waiting to be discovered through an intensification of the missionary effort of each of the lay faithful.
23: Yes. And it's the effort of everyone. It's not just one. It's not just a few. It's not just a specialized group. He continues, you know, in the context of church mission, then the Lord entrusts a great part of the responsibility to the lay faithful in communion with all other members of the people of God. Notice what he said, great part of the responsibility. And he underscores this, that this was understood at the Second Vatican Council, was understood at the Synod on the Laity. And yet, unfortunately, for some, it's still kind of, oh, well, that's people over here. No, it's everyone. Everyone needs to take on the mission of Christ and go forth and proclaim him by their words and by their deeds.
1: Do you happen, just off the top of your head right now, Father, have some ideas, some advice for the person who's listening, maybe driving into work right now, and thinking, okay, I'm on board here, but I don't know how to do that. How do I bring my faith into the workplace, for instance, in a way that's not like an imposition on people, but is truly a witness to really open them, open our coworkers to the gospel?

0: and doing those small acts of love and of care for other people, that charity does evangelize. And people may wonder, well, why are you doing this? I'm doing it because of my faith. And they're small things, but they're opportunities that open up to larger things.
1: As Mother Teresa said, small things with great love, you can change the world. We've been talking to Father Frank Donio. And Father, if listeners want to find more resources on living their faith in daily life from the Catholic Apostolate Center, how do they find you?
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0: Thank you, and God bless.
1: You too, Father. Thank you. And we got another hour of the Sunrise Morning Show coming up for most of our affiliates here on EWTN Radio. 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Even set an alarm to the Sunrise Morning Show. 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

0: In the book of Genesis, chapter 3, verse 19, we read, "Into dust you shall return." 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
1: I worked in pro baseball for a long time, and we play on Sundays. And it was an easy excuse. I took the easy out and just didn't go to Mass. Got caught up in that whole selfishness, that whole, I can do it all. The times when I was struggling were the times I needed God the most. And now that I've come back and accepted God, my world has completely changed.
2: If you've been away from the Catholic Church for any reason, visit CatholicsComeHome.org today.

0: Catholic Living.
1: Lower in-state rates while American students from outside of Delaware are charged thousands more. According to Fox News, the Justice Department argues the policy illegally gives undocumented students a financial benefit based on residency that is not offered to the same terms to U.S. citizens, making Delaware the latest target in the administration's nationwide crackdown on immigration-related tuition benefits. President Trump is pointing at Arizona as the latest example of what he calls cheating with mail-in ballots. Before departing the White House yesterday, Trump spoke about a ballot error in Maricopa County, the state's largest county, which includes Phoenix.
2: They got caught, and now they're saying it was an error. Maricopa is a very, very dishonest county.
1: Over 3,100 ballots were mailed out early due to a vendor error, but the county recorder's office says they are safe and valid. Trump told reporters Maricopa County is a very dishonest county, suggesting there was no error and they got caught. Trump made his comments on his way to Nebraska, where he held another midterm rally. At the stroke of midnight on October 4th, church bells tolled across the Italian hill town of Assisi to mark the 800th anniversary of St. Francis's death. The October 4th feast of the Little Poor Man of Assisi was the pinnacle event amid a year-long jubilee celebration, which began with the historic exposition of his relics for public veneration. The feast day celebrations began on October 3rd with the night procession and solemn commemoration of the Transitus, or Passage, the traditional Franciscan prayer service in the Basilica of St. Mary of the Angels, marking St. Francis's transition into eternal life. Keeping you connected with the church and the world, I'm Mary Graham with Relevant Radio News.
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5: And it's Tuesday, and it's a feast day, and it's October 6th. Happy Tuesday. Good morning, Sarah Tafoya. Good morning, Gabby Burke. Good morning, everyone out there. Relevant Radio, bringing Christ to the world through the media. St. Bruno of Calabria, pray for us. St. Mary Frances of the Five Wounds, pray for us. All you saints, pray for us. Good morning, Mark here. Great to be with you. And markets closed up yesterday, futures pointing up again today. Stock I used to cover, Constellation Brands, ticker STZ. They're the brewer of Corona beers here in the United States, brewed in Mexico, sold here. A lot of wine brands. Anyhow, ticker STZ, they report results today. And haven't looked at the docket, but SCOTUS, the Supreme Court of the United States, is back in session as of yesterday. And, you know, there's probably a logic to why I kind of waited to bring up the baseball outcomes. So Tampa Bay, 2-0. Do you see that, Sarah?
6: They're, yeah, I
5: you
6: think
5: know
6: I'm,
5: who they're playing against?
6: I'm understanding your logic. It's, when it's not good news, you don't start off with it, I think, is what I'm picking up here. And you know what I've noticed?
5: You're picking up what I'm laying down.
6: I've noticed that you want to keep bringing it up, so I guess I have to start paying attention to what's going on with these series a little bit more closely. So,
5: well, have you been paying attention? Because I did pick up that you seem to be following the White Sox. There seems to be something going on there.
6: Well, they seem to be doing what the Tampa Bay is doing, winning. So we'll see. They're beating the Guardians, the series 2-0, same thing with Tampa Bay. And I guess we'll see what happens as the games continue, because there's still a chance for the Guardians and for the Yankees to show what they've got and to pull ahead, because it's, you know, what is it, best out of five? So they still got
5: best
6: some time.
5: Best out of five. Amen, sister. And L.A. Atlanta split 1-1 and Milwaukee 2-0. That'll be interesting. If we wind up having Milwaukee and the White, if we have Chicago and Milwaukee both advancing here, we could have kind of like the ketchup mustard kind of like World Series. Is is mustard kind of a thing with the White Sox? I know it's a thing with the Cubs, but is it just a Chicago
6: thing? It's a Chicago thing. They like mustard. Yeah, they don't like the ketchup on the dog. So we'll see. I guess that the season is still young in the sense of this series. There's still many, many games to be played. So we'll see where everything will lay in just a bit.
5: Yes, we will.
6: Hey,
5: yes,
6: you've got a men's conference coming up this weekend, so maybe you'll be doing more than just watching baseball.
5: Maybe I will. I'm glad you brought that up, and you're dead on. So this Saturday, I'm going to be up in Waterbury, New York. It's called the Connecticut Catholic Men's Conference, and it's at Holy Cross High School in Waterbury. Did I say New York? Waterbury, Connecticut. And this year's theme is Rebuild My Church. So it's a series of Catholic speakers, including Father Glenn Sudana. You might remember him from Holy Family Farm. And there'll be confessions, there'll be mass, and ctcatholicmen.org. We'll put that in the show notes, ctcatholicmen.org. I do know there's some tickets still available, so looking forward to being up there. And thanks, Sarah, for asking me about that. So Dr. Eric Verdine, he and I have become friends through a mutual friend, and Dr. Verdine is a general dentist in rural Missouri, and he mostly serves underserved patients and hosts a podcast as well, and that podcast is called Notes and Things. So good morning, Eric.
0: Hey, good morning, Mark. Thanks for having me.
5: You bet. Thanks for joining us, and we'll talk about a variety of things here, Eric, as you know. Including, we'll kick off with talking about this, a four-year-old creating a song. But to give everyone listening a little bit more about you, I mentioned that you're a dentist, and that came, so to speak, after you worked in business. You studied political science and Middle Eastern studies in college and graduate school. And then as to this podcast, which I was listening to yesterday, it's called Notes and Things. It looks where technology, creativity, business, and the human experience meet, and Sarah and I were just talking, like, you've got a phone number that's tied to Illinois, but I know you live in Missouri here. So you live in Missouri with your wife, Elise. You've been married for 14 years, and Elise is a physician assistant. How'd I do on that, Art?
0: Yeah, you're doing fantastic. You're doing fantastic.
5: Great. And well, good. I was listening to your podcast yesterday, and the one I was listening to is about a four-year-old creating a song, and you were talking with a fellow named Micah Watson and his School of Music. So let's talk a little bit about that, and I'll start with the simple question is of how ready a four-year-old is for actually writing a song.
0: Yeah, I mean, this was one of my most favorite episodes that I had, because Micah is just such a warm, and he himself has about five kids. And I think what he really nailed is that children have a very natural of the world and things around them. And completely unsolicited, they will make up their own stories. They'll make up their own characters. They'll sing. They'll start banging on pots. And I think, you know, what he kind of unlocked is that parents and teachers and can really help and promote an environment that allows kids to just be creative. So it was really, and I think that he basically, you know, builds a class that's simple and that allows for there to be critique, but at the same time, you know, allowing the child to know that they're not doing anything wrong.
5: Yeah, it's a great, it speaks also to really to the environment that we create for our children and offer to our children. And later on in the conversation with Micah, you talk about like what happens when you're like 17, 18, even if you're playing music from 4 to 17, that for some reasons that you talk about, then, you know, it gets kind of left behind. Let's stay in that 4-year-old world, because they naturally create. And tell us more about like what came and what comes of a 4-year-old being given that encouragement to sing the song he's already singing, so to speak. Play the song.
0: Sure, I think. Sure. I mean, for adults, our ego gets in the way, and we're worried that we are going to be doing something wrong, or we don't have the skills, or someone is better than us. And for the four-year-old, they don't have any of those walls or blocks in front of them. They are almost not even, you know, self-aware to a degree. And because of that, they allow themselves to express themselves in a very, you know, natural and open way. And the, you know, encouraging really simple rhythms and bringing in really tactile things like a drum or, you know, if you don't want banging on pots, you know, pillows, and kind of showing, you know, little bits of introduction to how story and music can flow. And you can say, well, what, you know, what's something that you did today? You know, they might say, I had ice cream. Or what's your favorite sport? And they say basketball. And you can start asking them more questions about why they like this. Why do they like playing with their brother or sister? And they can give, you know, remarkably unique and insightful answers, you know, that can then be, that you can then kind of tease out.
5: Mm-hmm. Yeah. And I'm talking with Eric Verdine, and we're talking about the creativity that we all have and the creativity that a four-year-old naturally expresses. And what one thing you said there, Eric, is that you know, we as parents can be curious with them, and in some ways even less kind of like do it this way. Did you talk with Micah, and this is really for the benefit of all listening, did you talk with Micah about really encouraging that creativity and directing it as well?
0: Absolutely. I think that, you know, it's again about building that environment, setting aside time to really allow the, you know, child to express himself, but in a controlled way. One of the things that I really appreciated about that conversation is him talking about, it's not just the individual child, but it's the child within a group setting as well. Because, you know, for many adults, we don't want to perform in front of people. We don't want to necessarily do public speaking or play an instrument in front of people. Children don't really have that reservation as much. So when you get, you know, 5-4-year-olds in the room and they're wanting to all do their own thing, they have to learn to wait for the others. They have to learn to kind of control their excitement in a way. So not only are they learning how to just be more creative, but they're also learning to perform in front of others, to, you know, wait and be patient. So, you know, it's a lot more, well-rounded skill than simply learning an instrument or learning how to create music.
5: Yeah, that's great. I'm reminded, I don't know if you've seen the movie Parenthood with Steve Martin and Rick Moranis, but there's according to Rick Moranis's, character, they have a very precocious, sort of 5 or 6 year old daughter, and then a less precocious, according to the father, 2-year-old who's got like a bucket on his head and banging the bucket with the drumsticks. And of course, the underlying message here is that, well, the older child might well be precocious, but the younger one, there's nothing to say that he's not precocious too. So I'm talking with Eric Verdine. Let's do this, Eric. Let's take a short break. And when we come back, let's talk more about this this 4-year-old and the group. What came of and what does come of the work that Micah does with them? Because he's really in the business of helping them become, you know, artists in a way. So let's talk a little bit about that. And then you've kind of teed up also the matter of living this in our own lives as little older than 4, right? So we'll talk about that after talking a little bit more here on the other side of the break.
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5: Every day I write the book. 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And speaking of emails, we're running a giveaway that you're going to want to be a part of. 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And some of you who are regular listeners for many years now will recognize this nativity. Of course, it's the Holy Family. Actually, my wife and I and Sarah and I were just talking. She too, our families both have these nativities. And they're beautiful. And of course, Advent's going to get here before you know it. So that's why we're running it here now. Again, relevantradio.com/nativity, and you can put this nativity in your front yard. You can put it inside. We've actually had it inside and outside over the years. It is very weather resistant, so simply go to relevantradio.com/nativity to participate. So, Eric, really rich what we're talking about here, and before we get into living this as adults, and you have an interesting comment here about emerging technologies, but putting that aside for a moment, what came of this, or what comes of your attitude, Micah Watson's work, working with four-year-olds, working with the groups of four-year-olds to actually kind of create music and become the musicians that we all naturally are.
0: Mm-hmm. Yeah, it's you know, in a group setting like this, there's shared ownership where. As an individual, you're not saying, oh, this is just all mine, right? No, but it's ours as a group. which is beautiful when you're saying, okay, I collaborated with these other contributors. They're not, of course, thinking of it in those terms, but they're saying, I worked with my friends to build something neat, right? And it gives a confidence and vulnerability as well. Confidence in kind of putting oneself forward and having that vulnerable moment and realizing that it's okay. And I think, you know, working through disagreement is one of the other things as well. You know, children might not express themselves as adults in a disagreement, but if one, you know, child's rhythm is chosen or selected as opposed to another one's, you know, they start to learn that it's okay if, you know, what you put out isn't going to be accepted, right? But maybe you contributed in a different way. So it gives children insight into looking at different strengths and how different strengths matter, you know, in a collaborative environment, through really simple means, right? One child gives, you know, a couple words or a sentence that might contribute to the song, while the other, you know, has a certain sound that they make. And, this can certainly really help them as they move forward in life and they're in the classroom or they're at home during family dinner. I was going to say persistence. You know, our first attempt doesn't often work. Then we have to continue to strive to get better and better and better. And it's okay. It's okay to go through that friction.
5: Yeah. And one of the things I took from listening to you yesterday that you reminded me of now is you have many, many godchildren, many, many nieces and nephews, mm-hmm. and you're involved in their lives and you're friends with their parents. And so you're seeing this in action, not only in your interviews with Micah Watson, but in your, you know, your family life. Let's take this to you and me and Sarah and Gabby and, you know, the people who are listening. Most of them are not 4-year-olds, parents mm-hmm. of 4-year-olds, certainly. But you made this remark as we were preparing for today that, by giving children these opportunities for creativity, we actually see the role of imagination even with emerging technologies. And we're actually going to be talking mm-hmm. a little bit with Harry Kramer at Northwestern about artificial intelligence specifically. But emerging technologies, what's the takeaway from what we've been talking about here that applies to using our imaginations as adults with emerging technologies?
0: Sure. I mean, with the integration of AI into our daily lives now, it's removed, you know, an incredible amount of friction. But the, you know, it's important to, for our own, you know, cognitive growth, to think outside of the box and to not just be yes. simply, served up an answer, but really
5: cognitive
0: wrestling with
5: atrophy.
0: An idea.
5: Yeah,
0: exactly. So I spent, you know, better part of last year kind of studying this, particularly in the creative space among emerging creative AI technologies. And what I kind of came to found is that, you know, people making thousands of, you know, cat videos, as an example, that have no real depth or no real narrative to it. And this idea of cognitive atrophy really hit home with me because I go, holy smokes, people are just going to be able to build and create whatever they want without really needing to think. And, you know, there's a wonderful study about London taxi drivers where their brain is so much more developed because they have to memorize all the streets.
5: Oh, yeah, they have that test. They have that test they have to take, yeah.
0: Exactly. Where we have GPS, and that part of our brain shrinks over time. So it's the same thing, I think, of putting moments within our lives where we allow ourselves to slow down and become interested in something and develop a wonder of what we're encountering in life and how beautiful it is.
5: I'm talking with Eric Verdine, and he's not only a dentist, but he's very interested in the creative process, and dentists are as well, just to be clear. But you're mm-hmm. taking us to this matter of nourishing the wonder, and really book reading is one clear wet method of doing that. Let's talk about book reading, Eric, because there are other clear ways, including becoming a drummer and so forth. But book reading is very accessible and common. And I think I know people, a lot of folks know, highly educated, intelligent. I don't really have time to read books, or I should be doing it, but I don't. I think it's pretty easy to see the merits to book reading. So let's just jump into the books themselves. Are there some favorite books you have? And if you were forced to pick one, and I realize that we're covering, a wide array of different types of books, but if you had to pick a book to recommend in light of all that we're talking about, what would that book be?
0: Sure. I would have to say a book called 4,000 Weeks, Time Management for Mortals. And it's by a gentleman named Oliver Berkman, who was a productivity journalist for many years. And what the book basically describes is productivity, and the need to just get tasks done is somewhat of a fallacy, in that we go through our task list, but more tasks inevitably go there. And 4,000 weeks is approximately how many weeks someone is when they're 80 years old. So if we think we might only have that much time, then every decision or action that we take is saying yes to something and saying no to something else. And I think it is not spiritual reading, but it's certainly an amazing reflection on, how we can spend this pilgrimage that we are on earth towards heaven in the best way possible. Where is God calling us? It's kind of a reflection on, our mortality, and how that's the one thing that is finite, absolutely finite in life for everyone, the part of the human condition, is that we're going to die. And that means that we have to, really be considerate of the things that we choose to say yes to. And are those the right things in our life to live the most fulfilled way? And from the spiritual life, that's certainly saying, okay, am I fulfilling what God's asking me to do today?
5: So the name of the book, again, is 4,000 Weeks, Time Management for Mortals. Who's the author again?
0: Oliver Berkman.
5: Oliver Berkman. And roughly how long is the book?
0: Ooh, that's a good question. It's not, I think, about 250 pages.
5: Roughly 250. So it's a digestible book.
0: And very digestible.
5: And I'm in my car right now. This is fictitious. I'm actually in my office here in our studio, but I'm in my car and I'm hearing this. I'm dropping my kids off to school. Or I'm on my way to work. Whatever it is. What about actually making the time? Can I pick up this book or another worthwhile book and actually get through it with all the other things that, so what's the practical kind of pro tip for actually picking up, renewing the habit? I used to be a reader, but I'm not a reader right now, basically.
0: Sure. I would set, a very specific quantity, 10 minutes. Say, I read 10 minutes, commit to reading 10 minutes a day, or commit to reading 10 pages. And it is, if you do that, within a month, you would have already finished this book. There are also audiobooks are also available. You can get them from the library through the app. Libby is the app for libraries. Or you can, go to your local library and get the physical book, which I kind of recommend because there's that tactile sensation and satisfaction of going through a physical book. But I'd say just, start with 10 minutes a day. And if you don't want to do 10 minutes, do 5 minutes. And you will still get through, probably more books than you realize. And then you'll develop a habit and you'll say, this is really enjoyable and have a positive experience around it and want more.
5: Great. Well, Eric, to wrap us up here, there's a lot more to talk about and I could see us doing that in the future for sure. But to wrap us up here, you recommended a piece of nonfiction. What would be your one fictional recommendation? And then where do we find out more of your work? Notesandthings.com. But those are my two wrap-up questions for you, Eric.
0: Sure. Let's see, a fictional work. that is a great question. There is a book, one of my favorite books, is called Shantaram by a guy named Gregory David Roberts. And it's more of an intense read. It's certainly not necessarily a family read, but the beauty of this book is that it's about a gentleman who escapes an Australian prison and becomes part of the Bombay Mafia. But the beauty of this book is that it describes the culture and the people and the sensations of India in very beautiful prose.
5: Oh, beautiful.
0: So
5: how do you spell Shantaram?
0: Shantaram. But okay. It's a lovely book. Like I said, it's definitely more of an adult book. It's not a children's recommended book, but I think that it is a lovely introduction into the plights of those in a developing world, and you know the struggle of life.
5: That's great. And the site is notesandthings.com. You're actually a dentist involved in underserved patients, mm-hmm. In serving the underserved. So I could see that being a future conversation here on Relevant Radio. So Eric Verdine, thank you for joining us this morning, and thank you for all you're doing.
0: My pleasure.
5: So that was Eric Verdine, and he's a dentist. He's the host of Notes and Things. Thank you, Edwin, for introducing us. And you can find out more at notesandthings.com. That's also available. It's a podcast, so you can listen to his podcast going to spotify.com and looking up Notes and Things. Eric Verdine, Verdeyen. So, Sarah, let's take a short break, and we'll pick it up here on the other side of that break.
15: Certain point comes where you have to address the grief. A lot of times with abortion, it happens decades down the road. I've been involved with retreats where every single person on the retreat was at least 30 years out from their abortion.
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17: Hello, this is Bishop Larry J. Kulik of the Diocese of Greensburg. Let us pray. Remember, O most gracious Virgin Mary, that never was it known that anyone who fled to thy protection, implored thy help, or sought thy intercession was left unaided. Inspired with this confidence, I fly to thee, O Virgin of Virgins, my mother. To thee do I come, before thee I stand, sinful and sorrowful. O Mother of the Word incarnate, despise not my petitions, but in thy mercy, hear and answer me. Amen.
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5: It's great to be dancing in the moonlight here with Sarah and all y'all. And it's also great to hear some Geddy Lee. Rutgers got stomped on Saturday night against Indiana, but the marching band had some rush that was made the game all the better. So again, Sarah, thanks for teeing up Geddy Lee and Rush. And you know, today is actually the anniversary of the canonization of Saint Jose Maria back in 2002, and I've got some goodies on that I want to share with you in a little bit here. And speaking of goodies, I also enjoy talking with Harry Kramer. You know Harry. He's a husband. He's a dad. He's a former CEO of Baxter International. And now he teaches at Northwestern in their Kellogg School of Management. I see he has something out this morning on MBAs, kind of pro tips for MBAs. And maybe we'll touch on that before the conversation's over here. But what we really want to do is pick up the conversation about artificial intelligence and agentic AI. So good morning, Harry.
1: Good morning.
5: It's great to be with you. And I've got to think you're a fan of St. Jose Maria. So happy feast of St. Jose Maria's canonization here today, Harry.
1: Absolutely. Absolutely.
5: Well, we've had some great conversations about artificial intelligence, and you did some work on agentic AI recently. And before we get into the really specific questions, it was you and three others, Davin Morrison, who's a medical doctor, organizational psychiatrist, and president of Morrison Associates, Mitch Kenter, who's also a medical doctor and an MBA. He's an emergency physician and health systems leader. And then Matt Pipke, who's a lawyer and a tech entrepreneur and a machine learning expert. So the four of you sat down to discuss AI. So I'll just ask you the kind of light bulb question. When you were sitting down, what particularly struck you, Harry, as the four of you were talking?
1: I guess, Mark, as you and I have talked about in the past, everybody has like an opinion on something, but very often they have an opinion, but they don't really understand multiple perspectives. And what I realized was when you've got four different people with very different backgrounds, if you really listen to one another, I mean, truly listen to one another, seek to understand, that, you know, suddenly the light bulb comes on that, wow, you can look at things in multiple perspectives and you can learn from one another. And then you almost sort of see the whole picture as opposed to just one lens of it. And then when we started talking, we said, you know, everybody's got the little perspective, but boy, why don't we just write down some notes, talk about this as a group, and then realize, you know, all sides of things. It's what I think I mentioned one time, because of how polarized things get in these echo chambers, people only see a certain perspective. And my grandfather always had a lot of great lines, but one of them was Harry, life is much simpler when you only understand your side of the story. So I said, I really appreciated the fact I can, if I am quiet and listen, I can learn so much from different perspectives. And that's part of what I think happened by all of us talking. So, all right, well, let's just write a couple notes down. Little did I realize it would end up almost like a chapter in a book, because we kept talking.
5: Yeah, that's great. That's great. You're also putting a smile on my face, because that's one of the great joys of doing what Sarah and I do. We get to talk to you and so many others, and you take in a lot of really rich stuff and you meet really good people. So thank you. And as I look at what the four of you did write up, there's really three questions. You had, I think, five in there, but there's three in particular that I wanted to discuss with you, starting with, I'll name all three and then we can just tackle each one. But one is, what is agentic AI? Two is, what kind of work is most amenable to AI automation, which of course implies certain work is not amenable. And then thirdly, what do new entrants to the workforce need to do to make themselves hireable? So with those kind of the three things to talk about here, let's go back to number one. What is agentic AI? Someone I talked to yesterday ahead of this show was saying, I'd never heard the word until I read Harry's piece. So what is agentic AI?
1: And as always, I have this habit of trying to keep things simple so I don't confuse myself, so I can confuse myself very easily. The way I think about it, and learning from these other folks, it's instead of just having the ability for the machine to take all the things that have been written and stored someplace and then just answering your question, it's really taking it all, and because it's taking it all, being able to then start to assemble it and put it together and learn from what it already knows to start to do tasks and actually get things done, as opposed to just answering a question. So it becomes more proactive than reactive. And as that happens, that starts to lead to the other things you're talking about, as to, okay, well, is that good or is that bad? Will it replace jobs? What how much should it do? And then it becomes almost, as it grows, and the reason this is moving, and by it's moving so fast, is that it's gonna be able to get better and better and better with each one of these iterations. So then it just becomes, okay, well, does it do everything? Can it do everything? What can't it do? What shouldn't it do? And that opens up hours of discussion for all of the things. And then, should it be regulated? Shouldn't it be regulated? You say you want to win a race, but what are you winning toward? What's the impact on humanity? I mean, you know, this impacts life itself.
5: Yeah, this is a bit of a side point, but we were just talking with a dentist who has a podcast, and he recommended a book that comes to mind that's on this topic. It's called 4,000 Weeks, Time Management for Mortals. And 4,000 weeks is roughly the amount of, or if you're 80 years old, you live 4,000 weeks. And the whole premise of the book, which I haven't read, is, you know, you're going to make decisions all through your life, no matter what. But if you kind of limit yourself to looking at your life as only as a series of decisions, you're going to miss out on a lot of life. Again, I haven't read the book, but it seems like it's very on point about how do we use the tool to liberate us and allow us to become more human. So that's a great description you've given us, Harry, about what agentic AI is. And I'm reminded of like accounts payable processing, and that's kind of a natural thing to just kind of automate and let it kind of take on more and more responsibility, so to speak. But did you discover things that really kind of hit you or hit the four of you as, okay, these things really do belong in the world of automation, and over here these things actually don't? Or you know, I realize it's a sticky question, but what did you in the Q and O category of things, what would you offer as an O on this matter?
1: No, first of all, I'm smiling. It's great talking to you, Mark. And your questions are always great. And from my standpoint, you know, there's nothing sticky in terms of, I always tell everybody, we ought to be able to talk about everything. I mean, we'll be very respectful, because people have different views. And I learned a lot from the doctor. A really good example. So just picture we're doctors, okay? Well, wait a minute. If somebody's asking us a question on what's the cause of this disease, or what treatment should I take, you know, the fact that I've got something there that can speed through things that would take me a while to look up, and I'll get all this information, and it can give me ideas, well, that's great. But wait a minute, I better now first think through, you know, okay, is that true? Does that make sense? Is there something else I've learned or experienced that would say, yeah, but maybe not in this case? So, but there's help there. There's a lot of help there. It helps me manage my time so I can see more patients. So you could argue this. Now, let's talk about your comment of what you wouldn't do. God forbid, all of a sudden, the next patient turns out that they have fourth stage cancer. I don't think we want AI to explain to somebody, you've got stage four cancer, and you know we'll try to help you out. You know, the human side of caring, understanding, trust, being there, praying with somebody. I just have a hard time thinking that anybody would want that or should have that. Whether you are looking at it from the perspective of the doctor, or whether you're looking at it from the perspective of the patient. So I often think, because I've been thinking a lot about this, Mark, I keep thinking to myself, this whole AI, all the stuff we've read, all the stuff we see, all the stuff we think about, at the end of the day, because I try to keep it simple, it's almost as if we got to ask ourselves, Mark, do we want to use AI to help us be better people, be maybe more productive in some sense, but have better understanding and be more knowledgeable? Or are we going to let AI use us, where the AI ends up running the world, and we're just victims of it? And so thinking through how you want to think about that, and what type of what type of regulation you should have, I think is an enormous issue that we've got to deal with as a global society.
5: It is enormous. And there are heartening examples of AI being used for that promotion of human freedom. As the four of you were talking, did you discover examples of that happening, like you just described, with the physician, you know, stepping in or remaining the physician, the caregiver remaining the caregiver rather than turning it over to the machine? Did you discover examples of that those prudential decisions already being enforced in either in a medical practice or in another industry or sector?
1: Oh, absolutely. In fact, in talking to the doctor, gave a lot of examples of, you know, hey, I will use this almost sort of like an advanced Google search, but I will have to think through, you know, is that really true or not? Does that make sense or not? And then just given my humanity, given the fact that, you know, I'm talking to somebody who has a religious faith or Christian or something, how do I now want to take that information as opposed to letting AI handle this? And that happens over and over again. And so I think literally deciding, okay, this is something that can be useful, but I better be in charge of this. I better make sure when we talk about how this is going to be used within organizations, again, is it going to control us or are we going to control it?
5: You and I talked in a recent conversation about training the engineer, the software engineer. So there's a lot of things already happening that are being automated. And that means that the person who actually knows the actual process of creating the software, a person didn't create it, a machine created it. So you need, you still need to develop that skill set of being able to kind of manage the machine. Did you learn anything, or do you have anything you want to share, even if it's an echo of what we talked about last time? Because to me, this is such a vital question of learning in the workforce rather than just, you know, getting things done. Do you have anything to say on this this matter of, you know, being capable of managing the machine and developing the skills of knowing what the machine is doing so that you can actually direct the machine?
1: Absolutely, Mark. And that what you just described, what you articulated, is everywhere and includes everything. And so think of any business, right? Think of what happens for somebody be a senior accountant and you're a partner at an accounting firm, okay? Well, the fact that what's happening right now is you're starting to say, oh, well, the very junior accountants that are doing, you know, a lot of the tick and tying and their basic first jobs, well, geez, AI can do all of that. And then it's like, wait a minute, it can actually do the next level, not just the analyst, maybe sort of the manager of the kid. But at the end of the day, the very senior people, when you think about the judgments you need to make and the question, if you haven't had the basic experience of ever doing those early jobs, how could you possibly manage the entire pay? Same thing with like a law firm. You know, all the simple things you do in the beginning help you when you're a senior person and somebody gives you something as a junior person. Wait a minute now. No, that's not the way that works. That's not, there's something wrong with that, because you can ask questions and then based on your experience, decide, is that really true? But if you've never had any of those experiences, I don't know how you could become a senior person who's running the operation. And what I think a big concern that nobody has thought about yet, Mark, because we're moving so fast, it's, well, this is all great now, but when some of those senior people are retiring over the next 5 to 10 years, and there aren't people coming up that have got that judgment call, then what is going to happen? It's as if I explained at Kellogg to the students in the MBA program, you know, when you're a younger person, and maybe you've seen this in your career, Mark, because I think you were an analyst for firms. If you think about it, all of the, when you're first starting off, you're the one who's supposed to answer the question, because, you know, you've got a very specific skill set. You're doing something that's pretty narrow. You've learned how to do it, and you're doing it in space. But as you advance and become a senior person, you move from mostly spending your time with answering questions to, excuse me, answering questions, to asking questions. Yes. Wait a minute. And it's hard to be the person asking questions if you've never got the experience of what an answer ought to look like or not.
5: That's a great analogy. And that's right. And, you know, as I'm listening to you, Harry, I've got a daughter who's a year into working in a big law firm in New York. She's got a JD MBA. And I remember kind of coaching her, and really, it was really more like listening to her now that I think about it. But she's like, Dad, I want to go into law school because I really like the law. And as a really little girl, she was all, you know, we have funny stories we tell about her in the sandbox in justice. And like, you took my, that kid's binky. You shouldn't have done that. But she's doing great. And what I think I'm going to do is talk to her between now and our next conversation, Harry, because you have these kind of pro tips for MBAs, and just ask her, like, you seem to be doing well in your law firm in this AI environment. And we'll bring that into our conversation the next time we're talking about here on the show, Harry. And thank you for, you know, just bringing that all to mind here. So now this naturally brings up the topic of making yourself hireable and not being, you know, just kind of purely kind of career or vocation minded, right? You want to have skills, but you also want to be growing as a person. So what would you say on this topic of, you know, being an 18-year-old, a 17-year-old, a parent of a 17-year-old, helping your child, you know, go off to college, and making yourself hireable on the other side of college?
1: Yeah. And, you know, remember, as you know, Mark, I'm the guy who always says no answers, opinion. So I don't do Q&A. I do Q&O, question and opinion. And it makes it fun because some of my opinions now have changed a lot. And I can't remember whether we've mentioned this because if I have, you know, speed me up, I can always go a little faster. I think, sure. Believe it or not, Mark, I actually think a lot of this stuff that's going out with AI, I believe, or maybe it's what I hope, will bring back the need and the necessity for having a well-rounded liberal arts education. Because, and that's to learn how to, and I do this with all five of my children, to learn how to read, write, communicate, debate, understand, seek to understand, learn more, realize that the more you know, the less you know because of how much there is to know. And as you know, if you go back 30, 40, 50 years, it was this key to liberal arts was so key, well, it's throughout history. But I think we got caught in this trap, 20, 15 years ago of, oh my goodness, the cost of this education has gotten so ridiculous. And Joey's got to have a job. So if he majors in philosophy, I mean, anthropology, what the heck he's going to do? I know what we're going to do. We're going to have him learn computer science and become a computer scientist or whatever. Well, the crazy part of it is a lot of the jobs now that are going to potentially go away are these very specific jobs that could be replicated through AI. And when I think about this question I keep asking everyone lately, you know, are we going to manage AI or is AI going to manage us? It would seem to me having a well-rounded education and be able to think through the questions that you were asking before, Mark, you know, what are things this should be doing and what shouldn't it? How does it think about humanity? What, as Christians, you know, what would Christ want us to think about how we would deal with this or how we interact with one another for the 4,000 weeks we're here? It's that ability to understand, ask questions, which I think is a core of a strong liberal arts education. And, you know, when I think about, you know, Julie and I went to a small liberal arts college in Wisconsin, Lawrence University. And I can remember the president at the time, and this would be difficult to think about today, Mark, but he literally said, you're not here. You're not here so that you get a job. That will happen at some point. You're here to learn how to educate yourself for the rest of your life. Because things are going to change. Things are going to develop. I don't know if this fellow realized how much what he said was going to be true to this extent. But, you know, if you're not well aware of this, you're going to become a victim as opposed to, you know, being proactive in dealing with it. Or the other way I describe it, the way I describe it to students, Mark, is I'll say, change is going to happen. Change is going to happen, and it's going to happen at an accelerating rate. So are you going to, Mark, are you going to react to the change? Are you going to create the change? get out in front of it. And I think, I don't know how you do that if you're not a thoughtful, well-rounded person, but I'm a little biased, Mark.
5: well, I put this in quote, this is a problem that you and I have, because I'm a little biased too for liberal arts education. And I got to thank my parents. You know, I'm 60 years old. They told me, get a liberal arts education. And

0: get together again next time. Sound good?
1: Well, always great talking to you and Sarah and the family, and God bless you, my friend, and look forward to talking to you again. Always a pleasure.
0: Here, here. That's Harry Kramer, and he teaches at Northwestern's Kellogg School of Management, and he's a former CEO, and he's a good man, and he's a husband, he's a father, and I love the Q&O. I think I'm learning as I get older here that, yeah, my A's are O's. But fortunately, the church has A's. Speaking of the church, I want to just offer a little bit here on this important day. It's the Feast of St. Bruno of Calabria and the Feast of St. Mary Francis of the Five Wounds. Some of you listening will also know what I'm about to say already, and that is the anniversary of the canonization of St. Jose Maria back in 2002 on October 6th in the Vatican. I think it was Josephine Baquita and he were canonized. JP2 presided, and it's just a great day. And as I was thinking about that day yesterday, what came to mind is actually a homily, a mass of thanksgiving that happened 2 days after the canonization by, I want to say, our own Archbishop Myers. Many of you listening know he was from Peoria, Illinois. Of course, where Fulton Sheen is from. He was also our bishop at the time, Archbishop in the Diocese of Newark in 2002. So I knew him a little bit. I had an affection for him. And he offered this mass of thanksgiving 2 days after the canonization. I'm looking at the clock here. I think I can offer some quotes from his remarks. They were at St. Mary Major in the Vatican, and he said, we'll put it in the show notes. I get the whole homily. It's maybe a 7-minute read, and it's great for prayer. But a couple of things he said that are worth highlighting. Number one, he said, after the age of the apostles and martyrs had passed, it was not commonly appreciated by Christians that secular life, the life of the ordinary layperson, was a path to holiness. Then suddenly there occurred an eruption of grace right in the heart of that desert. It was like the explosion of a geyser. This was no man-made irrigation. This was God's work, St. Jose Maria insisted, not his. Everywhere there were more and more people who responded to his call, who began to live lives of prayer and detachment in the midst of their ordinary occupations. Opus Dei is not for super Catholics or elite Catholics, but just ordinary Catholics. All that is required is a willing disposition and a desire to serve. And then he closed his homily, as is the custom among people in and close to the work, with an appeal to Our Lady. May the Blessed Virgin, whom he taught us to love as children ought to love their mother, bless each of us and our families. May she make our desires to serve the church be ever more fruitful. St. Jose Maria, pray for us. Archbishop Myers, I'll bet you're up there, so I'll ask you to pray for us, but I'm also going to pray for you because I don't know. And that homily, again, is available. We'll put it in the show notes, and you can find it also on the opusdei.org website. It was posted on right after October 6, 2002. Stick around. We'll pick it up here on the

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1: Family, a prayer that we pray together is a powerful prayer. So please pray together with me our EWTN family prayer. Today we pray for those who are in nursing homes. Heavenly Father, we worship you. You love the thought of each one of us and wanted us to exist, and so you created us. Never let the lonely forget that you desired them to be. Shower your blessings upon those who are in nursing homes and make this time in their lives fruitful for eternity. Reveal your love to them, deepen their love for you, and unite their prayers and sufferings to those of Jesus for the salvation of the world. Through Christ our Lord. Amen.

0: the Lamb of God, who takes away the sins of the world. 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

0: In the name of the Father, and of the Son, and of the Holy Spirit.
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1: Amen.
0: Today we are joined by two groups from Florida, St. John of the Cross Parish in Vero Beach, Florida, and Ascension Church from Melbourne, Florida. So it's good to have all of you with us. Brothers and sisters, let us acknowledge our sins and so prepare ourselves to celebrate the sacred mysteries. I confess to Almighty God and to you, my brothers and sisters, that I have greatly sinned in my thoughts and in my words, in what I have done and in what I have failed to do, through my most grievous fault. Therefore, I ask Blessed Mary, ever Virgin,
1: all the angels and saints, and
0: you, my brothers and sisters,
1: to pray for me
0: to the Lord our God. May Almighty God have mercy on us, forgive us our sins, and bring us to everlasting life.
1: Amen.

0: Let us pray. Almighty, ever-living God, who in the abundance of your kindness surpassed the merits and the desires of those who entreat you, pour out your mercy upon us to pardon what conscience dreads and to give what prayer does not dare to ask. Through our Lord Jesus Christ, your Son, who lives and reigns with you in the unity of the Holy Spirit, God forever and ever.
1: A reading from the letter of St. Paul to the Galatians. Brothers and sisters, you have heard of my former way of life in Judaism, how I persecuted the Church of God beyond measure and tried to destroy it. I progressed in Judaism beyond many of my contemporaries among my race, since I was even more a zealot for my ancestral traditions. But when he, who from my mother's womb had set me apart and called me through his grace, was pleased to reveal his Son to me, so that I might proclaim him to the Gentiles, I did not immediately consult flesh and blood, nor did I go up to Jerusalem to those who were apostles before me. Rather, I went into Arabia and then returned to Damascus. Then, after 3 years, I went up to Jerusalem to confer with Cephas and remained with him for 15 days. But I did not see any of the other apostles, only James, the brother of the Lord. As to what I am writing to you, behold, before God I am not lying. Then I went into the regions of Syria and Cilicia, and I was unknown personally to the churches of Judea that are in Christ. They only kept hearing that the one who once was persecuting us is now preaching the faith he once tried to destroy. So they glorify God because of me. Abum Domini. Guide me, Lord, along the everlasting way. O Lord, you have probed me and you know me. You know when I sit and when I stand. You understand my thoughts from afar. My journeys and my rest you scrutinize. With all my ways you are familiar. Truly you have formed my inmost being. You knit me in my mother's womb. I give you thanks that I am fearfully, wonderfully made. Wonderful are your works. My soul also you knew full well, nor was my frame unknown to you, when I was made in secret, when I was fashioned in the depths of the earth. God.

Jesus entered a village where a woman whose name was Martha welcomed him. She had a sister named Mary, who sat beside the Lord at his feet, listening to him speak. Martha, burdened with much serving, came to him and said, "Lord, do you not care that that my sister has left me by myself to do the serving? Tell her to help me." The Lord said to her in reply, "Martha, Martha, you are anxious and worried about many things. There is need of only one thing. Mary has chosen the better part, and it will not be taken from her."

The gospel reading today is perhaps a relatable account for many people. And I would venture to guess that most people easily identify with Martha in this episode, especially moms who are often running all over the place trying to get their daily chores done. We can imagine the mom who is making food for the children, cleaning up after them, washing the dishes, doing the laundry, running errands, fixing a leak in the shower, and cleaning the house, all while her sister is sitting on the couch with a bag of potato chips and flipping through the channels. And the busy mom looks at her sister with a side glance multiple times, as if she's trying to communicate her displeasure telepathically, before finally saying, "Are you going to stop being lazy and help me out, or what?" And it would be natural for that mom to feel that way, as if it is unfair to be burdened with so much work while her sister enjoys the good life. Of course, in the case of Martha and Mary, Mary is not simply being lazy by choosing to sit at the feet of Jesus and listen to him speak. Mary is showing an important sign of hospitality and respect by staying with their guest Jesus and giving him their full attention. Absolutely speaking, Mary is doing nothing wrong in the scene that Luke has described in today's reading. On the other hand, Martha is also showing hospitality to our Lord by rendering service to him. Providing for the needs of one's guests, such as washing their feet upon arrival, giving them water, and preparing a meal, are all essential elements of the virtue of hospitality, in addition to entertaining them and listening to them speak. And whether they are sitting down and spending time with Jesus and listening to him, or waiting on him hand and foot, both Martha and Mary demonstrate great hospitality towards their most esteemed and honored guest. Neither Martha nor Mary are doing anything wrong at the outset of this scene. It's only when Martha protests and challenges the Lord to say something to her sister Mary that Jesus sees the need to respond. If Martha had simply accepted her role as the servant of the Lord and continued to render her service and peace and joy, there would be no issue here. But when she commands Jesus to tell her sister to help her, our Lord gives Martha an appropriate response. Jesus will not deprive anyone of the opportunity to spend time with him and to listen to him when they choose to do so. The behavior of Mary is that of a true disciple who sets everything else aside and gives their full attention to Jesus when he is speaking. Mary's demeanor towards Jesus and even her body language demonstrate the fact that being with Jesus and listening to his word is of the utmost importance. And when a Christian is immersed in prayer, all other worries and anxieties are set aside so that we might be attentive to the words of the Lord and drink in his teaching. When we come to Mass, we are called to imitate Mary, who sits at the feet of Jesus and listens to him. It can be very easy for us to act like Martha and allow the worries and anxieties of life to intrude upon our special time with the Lord. And yet Jesus says to all of us Marthas, "Martha, Martha, you are anxious and worried about many things. There is need of only one thing. Mary has chosen the better part, and it will not be taken from her." Now, it is important to note that Martha is not a bad person in this scene, nor is she necessarily doing anything wrong by wanting her sister to help with the serving. She is still doing something good by serving the Lord and showing him hospitality. If she had simply accepted her role as a humble servant of the Lord without begrudging her sister the privilege of sitting at the feet of Jesus and listening to him, she would have been content even amid all the busyness of life. In fact, by serving the Lord without complaining, she could have transformed her service into a prayer by pouring all her love into it. As the little flower, St. Thérèse of Lisieux, has taught by word and example, even the smallest acts of service take on greater significance
when they are carried out with great love. Instead of becoming overwhelmed by all the serving and growing irritated with her sister, Martha could have rejoiced that her sister Mary had this opportunity to sit with the Lord and to listen to him. As the gospel acclamation says, before the gospel reading today, blessed are those who hear the word of God and observe it. Another word for blessed is happy. We are truly happy when we avail ourselves of the word of the Lord and truly listen to what the Lord is saying to us without the noisy clutter of our own opinions or ideologies. And at every Mass, we all have the privilege of imitating Mary at the feet of Jesus. During the first part of the Mass, the Liturgy of the Word, we sit and listen to the Word of God as it is proclaimed by the lector. We demonstrate our love for Jesus by listening attentively to this Word, to the best of our ability. Naturally, it is difficult, and I would dare say impossible, for us to give 100% of our attention to the readings at Mass. We are easily distracted by so many things, especially if we are parents with small children or are servers at Mass trying to remember if we put the key in the tabernacle before the start of Mass. There are so many things that vie for our attention, and distractions are bound to happen. We should not allow ourselves to become disturbed by these distractions to the extent that we become irritated towards or angry with other people. It would not befit the love of Christ to become angry with our children simply because they are distracting us with their noises or their fidgeting. The Lord does not want us to be unreasonable with our attentiveness at Mass. Sometimes it is necessary for parents to attend to their children during the liturgy and not give 100% of their attention to the readings, but so long as the intention is there, to be as attentive as possible. We show our love for the Lord to the best of our ability when we strive to be attentive to his word, even amid the distractions of our daily life. And when we are prevented from giving full attention, we still honor our Lord by acting charitably towards others, especially when we are rendering service. We are invited today to find a proper balance between prayer and service and between attentiveness to the Word of God and our observance of it. This balance will not look the same for each person. A contemplative nun will naturally spend more time in formal prayer and adoration than a mother of six children. This does not mean that the contemplative nun is not called to render loving service to others according to her state in life, nor does it mean that the active mother is not called to prayer according to her state in life, but that prayer and activity will look different for each unique vocation. It even looks different for each layperson according to their individual circumstances. And yet each person can find peace in Christ by accepting the role that has been given to them, listening to the word of God as attentively as possible, and then allowing that word to inspire us to render loving service to the Lord and to our neighbor.

0: Let us offer our petitions to God with faith in his mercy, mindful of his promise that the one who asks will receive.
1: That all the members of the church may strive to be holy with the holiness of God himself, we pray to the Lord. That all those who are suffering and are near death may find consolation in the cross of our Savior, we pray to the Lord. That mankind may grow in love and reverence for all unborn children and their mothers, we pray to the Lord. For the Franciscan missionaries of the Eternal Word, that we may grow in our union with God and bring his joy to the world, we pray to the Lord. For all who have died, that they may rest in peace and be brought to that final resurrection where God will be all in all, we pray to the Lord.
0: And we continue to pray for peace throughout the world, for an end to all wars, that the peace and justice of Christ might reign, and that world leaders might turn to diplomacy and dialogue rather than armed conflict. We pray to the Lord. Father, you summed up the whole law as love of you and of our neighbor. Grant that by keeping this commandment of love, we may come to eternal life. We make our prayer through Christ our Lord. Amen.

Pray, brothers and sisters, that my sacrifice and yours may be acceptable to God, the Almighty Father. Accept, O Lord, we pray, the sacrifices instituted by your commands, and through the sacred mysteries which we celebrate with dutiful service, graciously complete the sanctifying work by which you are pleased to redeem us. Through Christ our Lord.

You are indeed holy, O Lord, the fount of all holiness. Make holy, therefore, these gifts, we pray, by sending down your Spirit upon them like the dewfall, so that they may become for us the body and blood of our Lord Jesus Christ. At the time he was betrayed and entered willingly into his passion, he took bread, and giving thanks, broke it, and gave it to his disciples, saying, Take this, all of you, and eat of it, for this is my body, which will be given up for you.

In a similar way, when supper was ended, he took the chalice, and once more giving thanks, he gave it to his disciples, saying, "Take this, all of you, and drink from it, for this is the chalice of my blood, the blood of the new and eternal covenant, which will be poured out for you and for many for the forgiveness of sins. Do this in memory of me."

Therefore, as we celebrate the memorial of his death and resurrection, we offer you, Lord, the bread of life and the chalice of salvation, giving thanks that you have held us worthy to be in your presence and minister to you. Humbly we pray that partaking of the body and blood of Christ, we may be gathered into one by the Holy Spirit. Remember, Lord, your church spread throughout the world, and bring her to the fullness of charity together with Leo, our Pope, and Stephen, our Bishop, and all the clergy. Remember also our brothers and sisters who have fallen asleep in the hope of the resurrection, and all who have died in your mercy. Welcome them into the light of your face. Have mercy on us all, we pray, that with the Blessed Virgin Mary, Mother of God, with Blessed Joseph, her spouse, with the blessed apostles and all the saints who have pleased you throughout the ages, we may merit to be co-heirs to eternal life and may praise and glorify you through your Son, Jesus Christ.

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Lord Jesus Christ, who said to your apostles, "Peace I leave you, my peace I give you," look not on our sins, but on the faith of your church, and graciously grant her peace and unity.

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Blessed are those called to the supper of the Lamb.

0: The Lord is good to those who hope in him, to the soul that seeks him.
1: For those who cannot now receive Jesus in the Blessed Sacrament, we offer the following prayer. O Jesus, since I cannot now receive thee under the sacramental veil, I beseech thee with a heart full of love and longing to come spiritually into my soul, through the Immaculate Heart of thy Most Holy Mother, and abide with me forever, thee in me, and I in thee, in time and in eternity, in Mary. Amen.

0: Let us pray. Grant us, Almighty God, that we may be refreshed and nourished by the sacrament which we have received, so as to be transformed into what we consume. Through Christ our Lord.
1: Amen.
0: Dominus vobiscum. Benedicat vos omnipotens Deus, Pater.

0: The Angelus.
1: In the name of the Father, and the Son, and the Holy Ghost. Amen. The angel of the Lord declared unto Mary, Hail Mary, full of grace, the Lord is with thee. Blessed art thou among women, and blessed is the fruit of thy womb, Jesus.
2: Holy Mary, Mother of God, pray for us sinners, now and at the hour of our death.
1: Behold the handmaid of the Lord.
2: Be it done unto thee according to thy word.
1: Hail Mary, full of grace, the Lord is with thee. Blessed art thou among women, and blessed is the fruit of thy womb, Jesus.
2: Holy Mary, Mother of God, pray for us sinners, now and at the hour of our death. Amen.
1: And the Word was made flesh.
2: And dwelt among us.
1: Hail Mary, full of grace, the Lord is with thee. Blessed art thou among women, and blessed is the fruit of thy womb, Jesus. Pray for us, Holy Mother of God,
2: that we may be made worthy of the promises of Christ.
1: Let us pray.

0: And now, another soulful song from Deacon Harold Burke Sivers.
1: Well, today, we're going to continue our look at Psalm number 2. You think by now we would have gotten much further in Psalms, but this is one of the Psalms that we only looked at the first few verses. This is in book 1 of the Psalms, Psalms 1 to 41. All of those Psalms are attributed to David. So even though this Psalm has no superscript or prescript, in fact, those prescripts don't even start till Psalm 3. We know that all of these Psalms were written by King David. So David has started his Psalm off, why do the nations conspire and the peoples plot in vain? Right? So he's talking about the culture. Why is the culture plotting against us as people of faith? Why are they conspiring? And I love this. He's speaking in the voice of the culture now. He says, the princes of this world plot against the Lord and his anointed. And what are they saying? How are they plotting? What's their strategy? Let us burst asunder their fetters. Let us cast off from us their chains. Right? So they said, look, these guys are yoked to God. They're yoked to their faith. Let's break those fetters. Let's break that yoke. You know, a yoke, like back in the day, that image is used a lot in the scriptures. So when the farmer was plowing the field, he'd have a yoke. He'd have oxen or horses, and there'd be a yoke between that kind of wooden thing with the reins on it. And so when he pulls, the yoke would make sure the animals are moving together. They're starting together, they're stopping together, they're turning left or right together. That's what the yoke helps them to do. So David is saying here, the culture is saying, you guys are yoked to your God. You're yoked to your faith. Let us break asunder those fetters, those yokes. You know, and in fact, let's free you from your relationship with God. You know, because that, your faith enslaves you. Boy, can we relate to that today? We have a culture that says the rules and commandments and moral codes and catechisms of your church, those things enslave you, you know, because the church wants to control you, how you think, how you act. And so they give you all these laws and rules and commandments. No. In fact, just the opposite is true. Those things are in place because of love. Think about this. I mean, everything we do in our faith points and directs us toward deep, personal, intimate relationship with God. Everything points us in that direction. And just like a parent, right? God's a loving father, just like any parent. There's rules for the children. Those rules are in place not so the parents can control and manipulate those children. They're there to keep them safe. And those rules exist out of love because they're trying to protect their children. So there's rules that are in place and rules that are also designed to respect the authority of the parents as well. Because kids, I mean, especially when they're teenagers, they know everything, you know, but they don't. And it's only when they get older and they look back with perspective, oh, now I see what mom and dad was trying to do. Oh, now it makes sense. Same thing happens with our faith. Oh, now I see what the church was trying to do. See, but what the culture wants to do, the culture doesn't want that to happen. The culture just wants us, no, forget about that, God. Forget about those rules. Just, you know, if it feels good, do it. Just be yourself. Love is love, and all these other pejorative phrases that the culture uses to try to break us from our faith, to make us think like the culture and not what St. Paul says, put on the mind of Christ, he reminds us. So then we pick up here at verse 4. So how does God respond to this? He who sits in the heavens laughs. The Lord derides and mocks them. I love these anthropomorphic images that David has of God that he uses in the Psalms. So he's thinking of God as up in the heaven, you know, God the Father. And, and he hears the culture conspiring against his relationship with his people, trying to break his relationship with his people. How does God respond to that? He laughs at him. I just love David here. You know, he who sits in the heavens laugh. The Lord derides and mocks them. You know, look, you think that whatever you're going to do is going to separate my love from my people, is going to stop me from loving the people that I created ex nihilo out of nothing? You know, he's laughing at them.
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3: Will we have a call? I've been forgetting about these calls. Hello?
4: Hello, Mother Angelica.
3: Hey, where are you from?
4: I'm from New Jersey, and my name is Grace.
3: Wonderful. What is your question?
4: Well, before I say anything, I just want to tell you I love you dearly, and I praise God for you.
3: Thank you.
4: I do want to speak about nursing homes. My comment is, we are all brothers and sisters in Christ. I want to give you an example. I volunteered, and I asked the Blessed Mother to give me the worst cases, okay? Well, I saw the worst cases. I went home and I cried. I went to the Blessed Mother. I said, you're going to have to do it. I can't. I got up the next morning. I went. I don't know. I went. There was this woman. She chewed on a sock constantly, and she just made guttural sounds. I went every day. And, you know, one day she spoke to me. She told me about a ranch, about a horse. Not clearly, but I understood it. And I just want to say that we are all brothers and sisters in Christ. Even though she had no one, she had me, her sister.
3: That's something we have forgotten. Because the world, in newspapers and radio and television, everywhere, always builds everybody up to perfection. Old people look like they just came out of Vogue.

0: It's survival of the fittest. You're not fit. I don't think that's the right way of thinking. Not only are we fit, we're absolutely necessary for the salvation of many, many souls. For example, I don't know how many thousands of rosaries we gave away. Only because you make them. You've got time. Make rosaries that you don't have to feel useless. Because, you see, God is still with you. He's still in you. You look like Him. You're made to His image. Age doesn't mean anything. I would think, to the best of your ability, do what you can. And many of you are listening to me tonight in nursing homes, and nobody comes to visit. But your angel's there. Your God is there. The people around you are there. And even if you're alone, in the inside of your heart, He's there. So I don't want you to be lonely. Your greatest time to work is now. The greatest time to work is now. Prayer is work. Going to Mass is work. Everything is work. Your whole life is one of work. If you're saying that my sisters that are before the Blessed Sacrament day and night are not working, then you've never prayed. So remember, don't snuff your life out because somebody thinks you should, or you get rid of pain. This is all a lie. Don't buy the lie. You're valuable, very valuable to God, and you will give Him pleasure and joy. If you can wake up in the age of 85 and say, "Thank you, God, I have one more day to love you."
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2: On a Tuesday morning, it's October 6, 2026. Great to be with you on the feast of St. Bruno, who was from Germany, but passed away in Calabria and is actually buried there. He was the founder of the Cistercian monks and just a wonderful, wonderful saint. And interestingly enough, 14 years ago on this date, October 6, my husband and 12 other men in the Archdiocese of Detroit were ordained as deacons. And what a day it was. I'll never forget it. I can't believe it's been 14 years already. So congratulations to my dear husband, Deacon Dominic, and the class of 2012 of the Diaconate of the Archdiocese of Detroit. And I'm praying today. I thought about this morning when we got up and did the readings. I'm praying today for all of you out there discerning the diaconate. I know there's many men who are thinking about it, praying about it. And if you are married, it is a journey of two, not just one. And so you need to discern together. It's a beautiful, beautiful process. And it's a little scary at times. And sometimes formation seems like it's going to last forever. But actually, it does go by rather quickly. And look at this. 14 years have gone by already. Wow. So such a gift. Diaconate is a great, great ministry. And if you have any questions, email me. I can direct you to some great resources, including the Deacon Magazine. You should check it out. All right.

0: Coming up on the program today, we have a great show for you, as always. Pull up my rundown here. So excited. Bill Donahue was with us from the Catholic League. He's always a great guest, always exciting, always energetic. But there is a brand new documentary that they're releasing this week entitled Religious Liberty Under Siege. It details how ordinary Americans have had their religious rights abused by the government. And what they went through is, to say the least, riveting. So we'll have experts from Catholic, Protestant, Jewish, and Muslim communities in this documentary explaining why this is happening and what it portends for the future of religious liberty in America. And, of course, Bill will be along to talk about it and take a look at the latest issues related to that. And then, of course, because it's a Tuesday, we have our Newman Guide News with Kelly Solomon from the wonderful Cardinal Newman Society. And we are going to be talking about the Supreme Court, which kicked off its new session, a new season this week, as of yesterday. And she's bringing on one of their leaders, Bob Laird, who keeps up on all the legal aspects pertaining to education and lawsuits involving education. And there is a big, big case the Supreme Court is considering regarding trans athletes. So that will be, I'm sure, a very, very interesting discussion with Bob and Kelly. Hour number two in 2 cents. I don't know if you saw an interview that was recently done or released by CBS News. They interviewed Tom Homan, right, who is with Homeland Security for the Trump administration. And it was a young CBS News reporter. I didn't recognize him, but he did what is so unethical. Really nothing new. It's been around for a long time. It's called gotcha journalism. And you shouldn't be, as a reporter, ever thinking that this is a good way to approach a story, period. Because if you're using the gotcha journalism idea, it means that you're not going after the actual story to inform the public. What you're trying to do is catch the person off guard and make them look ignorant, embarrass them, put out a particular agenda, help promote your agenda. Well, it backfired big time. And it's very sad, too, because they were talking about something very important, and you would think the reporter would have considered to whom he was speaking. Homan has worked for 6 presidents, including Obama and Clinton, in addition to Trump, in addition to George H.W. Bush and George W. Bush. The man has been around. It's not his first rodeo. He knows what he's doing. And if you're going to try to do something like that, which you shouldn't do in the first place, because, again, it's not good journalism, then at least have your facts in front of you. So we'll talk about that in 2 cents. Or actually, in hour number two in 2 cents. So it's going to be a great program. I hope you can stay tuned for the entire show. Oh, and speaking of the second hour, we also are going to play an interview we did with the head of FIERCE, which is a wonderful Catholic ministry for Catholic women who are in sports. And it's going to be great because this is an interview that we aired a while ago, but I wanted to play it again in light of the Supreme Court case that is coming up regarding the trans athletic issue. So that is a show for today. It is a busy one, as always. Let's take a look at the forecast for you before we give you the news. We have much higher than typical October temperatures that will continue across the coastal part of Southern California up through the Bay Area and Central Valley throughout the midweek and resulting in major to extreme heat risk. Then there's a tropical depression likely to form over the Gulf of America during the middle part of this week with further strengthening that's possible as it moves northeast later this week. That's our rundown, and that's a look at the weather this morning. Thank you so much for joining us on a busy Tuesday morning, October 6th. Let's get started with the news here on EWTN. Pope Leo insisting that the presence of women in the Vatican is a valuable asset that must be increasingly recognized and appreciated. In an address to representatives of the Women in the Vatican Association and the Association of Vatican Layworkers Women, he said, "Women bring not only a special sensitivity toward people and relationships, but also the full range of human, professional, and intellectual talents inherent in the female experience and perspective." He said their expertise, discernment, creativity, and practical approach enrich the life of these institutions and help foster a broader view of reality and the challenges encountered. The Holy Father emphasizing once again the irreplaceable centrality of the human person and the inalienable dignity of work, especially given the developments in artificial intelligence. He said work is not merely a tool, it expresses and enhances the dignity of our lives, quoting his own encyclical, Magnifica Humanitas. And speaking of Pope Leo, he penned the foreword for a new edition of UCAT entitled Love Forever. And as Devin Watkins tells us from Vatican News, it's a book to accompany young people in reflecting on love, relationships, and marriage in light of the Catholic faith.
1: Pope Leo XIV released the foreword of a new edition of Love Forever, a book produced by the UCAT Foundation. It will serve as a tool to accompany young people as they take their first steps toward and in marriage. In his foreword, Pope Leo recognized that young people's hearts yearn for deep, self-sacrificing, enduring love. Recalling St. Augustine's words, the Pope said our hearts are restless until they rest in Christ, saying human love is a participation in God's love. God himself can be present in human love and transform it, said the Pope. Then he grants us the ability to love as he does, in service, in generous self-giving, and, when necessary, in forgiveness. He upheld the love between a man and a woman, which he said can strike the heart intensely and swiftly, but then deepens to commitment and a covenant for life. This love asks first, how can I love as Christ loved, he said, and puts the question, what do I get out of it, last? Marriage, noted the Pope, reveals something of God's mystery, since God comes alive in the midst of a man and a woman who give themselves to one another fully. Their faithfulness and daily striving reflects God's love for his church. God calls you, dear young people, to this great love, he said. Do not be afraid of its depth, for the love to which you are called is strong enough to overcome difficulties and great enough to sustain you throughout your whole life. Though our love is not perfect, God can help us to overcome difficulties since it is his gift. God's love and our participation in it is selfless, patient, and long-suffering, as Christ bore witness on the cross. Pope Leo said the UCAT Love Forever book seeks to accompany them on the journey as they read the testimonies of young people from over 30 countries. The book, he said, serves as a preparation for a yes that is not just for a single day, but for a lifetime, a yes like God's love that is tireless and faithful. I'm Devin Watkins.
0: EWTN News reporting this morning, an upcoming publication entitled The Private Diary of Pope Francis is promising a rare look into the inner spiritual life of the late Pope, announced on Monday and set for publication in November. The volume includes intimate reflections, prayers, and personal notes, offering a window into his quiet moments of discernment, edited with commentary by Cardinal Victor Manuel Fernandez, prefect of the Dicastery for the Doctrine of the Faith. The project gathers material meant to be shared posthumously. The publication, following in the footsteps of St. John the 23rd, whose spiritual diary was famously published posthumously as Journal of a Soul. And we'll be talking about this Supreme Court case in our segment with Kelly Solomon a little bit later on in the program. A family, as Brad Fort tells us, in Washington State is asking the Supreme Court to step in after lower courts refused a teen wrestler's request to exclude a transgender or male identifying as a female from competing with her.
2: The conservative Christian nonprofit Alliance Defending Freedom filed the application on behalf of the family. Callie Keeler alleges she was sexually assaulted by a trans athlete during a match. When her mother, Stephanie Lynn Brown, asked for a guarantee that her daughter would not have to face a transgender wrestler, the district refused and said the gender identity information would be kept confidential. I'm Brad Ford.
0: And the Bishop of the Diocese of Peoria, Illinois, announcing over the weekend at the end of Mass, the first ever parish named for Blessed Fulton Sheen. The combined parish, EWGN News explains, of St. Mary in El Paso, Illinois, where Sheen was baptized, and St. John in Benson, Illinois, will be the first parish in the world to be named after the new Blessed, while the buildings themselves will retain their original names. A new parish name will take effect on December 9th, and that is Sheen's feast day. And the fallout continuing from the rape investigation at a Cornell University fraternity. Yesterday, hundreds of Cornell students taking part in a demonstration to protest the university's handling of the alleged 2024 incident. The case was recently reopened after the former student filed a civil suit alleging she was drugged and raped by seven members of an Ivy League school's fraternity. Christian televangelist Jim Baker, imprisoned in the 1980s for defrauding his followers, has passed away at the age of 86. His death was announced Monday night by his wife on a post of the Jim Baker Show Facebook page. He rose to national prominence in the 70s alongside Tammy Faye Baker as co-host of the PTL Club and co-founder of the Christian theme park Heritage USA in South Carolina. Former Army psychiatrist Adel Hassan, sentenced to death for 2009 mass shooting at Fort Hood, Texas, will be executed by firing squad. The attack killed 13 people and wounded 13 others. The move clearing the way for the first U.S. military-style execution in more than 60 years. Under Army policy, an execution must be carried out within 150 days of presidential approval, but no sooner than 60 days after authorization. Tammy Trujillo tells us President Trump is heading to Maryland today, this after visiting Nebraska yesterday for another rally ahead of the midterm elections.
3: He spoke in Grand Island in support of Senator Pete Ricketts and other Republicans running in the state. Trump warned about turning power over to Democrats, saying again that this is one of the most important midterm elections ever. Later today, the president will be in Baltimore. He's scheduled to speak at the Sparrows Point Shipyard at an event hosted by defense technology firm Anduril Industries. I'm Tammy Trujillo.
0: A cyber attack compromising personal information for about 300,000 Georgia Power customers. The utility saying yesterday hackers accessed an online customer portal exposing names, addresses, numbers, emails, and the last four digits of Social Security numbers. Georgia Power says the unauthorized access has been stopped, and so far no evidence of ongoing activity. Bank accounts, payment cards, and driver's licenses were not exposed. The company is notifying affected customers and offering free credit monitoring. It is a Tuesday morning. It is October 6, 2026. We so appreciate your listenership every day here at EWTN. And we also appreciate the great work of our good friend, Bill Donahue from the Catholic League. They have a brand new documentary that is going to be released this week. And Bill is up next to join us. The documentary is entitled Religious Liberty Under Siege. And it details how ordinary Americans have had their religious rights abused by government officials. What they went through, as Bill will tell us, is shocking and riveting. We'll be right back.

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3: I have a new book called I Am. It's about stopping negative, self-defeating self-talk and replacing it with the life-giving, uplifting words God says about you. After all, you're His child who He found worth dying for and who He destined for eternal glory. One sad obstacle I've encountered from church-going folks to this book is the idea that God wants us to beat ourselves up. They think it's holy to put themselves down, to say, I'm just dirt, I'm nothing. After all, at every Mass we say, Lord, I'm not worthy that You should enter under my roof. Well, that's true, but you need to remember what happens within moments of you saying you're not worthy. The God of the universe comes to you in Holy Communion. God replies, I declare you worthy, not because you have it all together, but because you're mine. True humility is reality, friends. And the reality is you need to start living, thinking, and carrying yourself like you have royal blood. Because believe it or not, it's true. For more from my book, I Am, visit rewriteyourname.com. 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
7: This is the home of a father of seven. A man who had never been arrested, never broken a single law.
8: I saw five federal agents on my porch. With M16 long guns, ballistic helmets, ballistic shields, heavily armored vests.
7: There are 45 words at the beginning of the Bill of Rights that made America different from every nation before it. Not just freedom to believe, freedom to live it out loud.
9: Religious liberty under siege is part of the trailer that my producer Richard just played for you. And gosh, Bill, that scene that opens that trailer, I can still remember that story so vividly about that poor family man. Oh my goodness, that whole situation that uncovered. It's just something out of a movie or something. It just didn't seem real. But these are the type of issues that you address in this powerful documentary being released this week, Religious Liberty Under Siege. Great to have our friend Bill Donahue, president of the Catholic League, back with us. Thanks for joining us. Appreciate it.
10: Well, thank you so much for having me.
9: All right, so tell us about this documentary. What led to it?
10: Well, a couple of years ago, I had asked Tony Perkins if he would join with me in asking to meet with Bob Chapek. He was the new CEO at Disney, and he replaced Robin Iger. Iger really never left. He haunted the guy and shouted over him and got his job back. Anyway, the point is that we got blown off after the head of Disney met with all the LGBTQ people. So I decided Disney needs to be tamed a bit. And I came up with an idea of having a documentary, which we did, exposing them as not the family-friendly organization it once was. And it was watched by millions of people. It won all kinds of film awards in this country and in Europe. So I was very proud about that. And I began to give thought to maybe I should do another documentary, because I work with Jason Meath, and he does outstanding work. And he's a great guy to work with, very easy to work with. So I thought, you know, this has really gone too far in this country, particularly what was going on under the Biden administration in terms of taking away people's rights. The FBI spying on Catholics would be one example. And I thought maybe I should really bring together a group of my friends, Catholic, Protestant, Jewish, and a Muslim guy as well, who's in this documentary, about 15 people, across faith lines, to talk about religious liberty under siege, which is the way I named it, because it is under siege. And it's coming from government, which is the most pernicious aspect of it all. So that's what led to it. And we have an all-star cast of people in it. And we're going to debut this Sunday, 7 o'clock, 7 to 9 on Newsmax. It's also streaming on Newsmax too. And if people miss it this Sunday, it will be available next week on the Catholic League website, on Amazon, on YouTube. We expect many more millions will watch this one than the Disney one, because we're at an important juncture in our society. And I like the idea of trying to build a religious coalition.
9: Do you think we get comfortable sometimes, too comfortable, if we have, let's say, a president or people in our own state that are a little bit more sympathetic to faith, people of faith?
10: Oh, I think that's not only true. I think it's even worse than that, in the sense that when we see these encroachments on our liberties, people say, well, they're not bothering me per se. I don't like what's going on, but I don't live in Missouri where this is happening or someplace else. And we kind of compartmentalize it, and we kind of, you know, distance ourselves. We don't have to wait. I mean, look, if you have a fire in the neighborhood, don't wait to call the firemen until it comes right next door to you. If there's a problem in this country with religious liberty, and particularly, it's bad enough when it comes to the business community, and it comes from the media, and from education, and the artistic community, and the like. But when it comes from the government, and I can tell you, Teresa, I've been doing this job since 1993. That mm-hmm. has been the biggest single change that I have seen. Because when I took over, it was mostly driven by the media that was driving the anti-Catholicism and education and the artistic community. Today, over like the last 10 years, right. more recent mm-hmm. times, we've seen it's coming from the state and local and the federal government. And that's what's the most dangerous thing about this all. It reached a crescendo under Biden, and Americans really need a wake-up call, quite frankly.
9: Bill Donahue, president of the Catholic League, a regular guest here on Catholic Connection and across the EWTN platforms, talking about the brand-new documentary airing this week, being released this week, Religious Liberty Under Siege. You know, it's interesting the timing of this, because there's a brand-new report, I'm sure you're aware of it, you're on top of everything, that just came out detailing more of what happened, especially under Marland and what he did with this whole situation with Catholics and going after moms who complained during COVID, who had the right to go and raise concerns at different meetings. You know, you don't think it's bad, or maybe, as you said, you compartmentalize. People need a reality check, I think.
10: They really do. And one of the things that I liked about this, it was my idea for this whole movie, was... Look, I have a lot of friends, Catholic, Protestant, Jewish, who are experts in the social sciences and the like in my area. But I didn't want to just make it about them. I told Jason Meath, who co-produced this thing with me, he actually did the actual filming of it, let's get people on the ground, in the field, so to speak. Ordinary Americans who don't have any public name, but who've had their rights violated because they're threatening to take their children away from them because they're not going to allow them to transition or something of that nature. People need to know about this. And we'll bring them in, and I want you to film these people and tell their story. It's a horrific story. But then I want to bring in the Catholic, Protestant, Jewish experts to explain why it's happening. And we have people like Archbishop Salvatore Corleone, fantastic man. Out of California, my friend Alan Dershowitz, the Harvard law professor, who's been sidelined by a lot of people because he's openly independent. Miranda Devine, wonderful writer for the New York right. Post. Cardinal Timothy Dolan and many, many others. It's an all-star cast, and they do a great job in explaining why this is happening to ordinary Americans. And if it can happen to these ordinary Americans, it can happen to the people who are watching the video.
9: So when we're talking about religious freedom, we're not just talking, and I'm just asking this question, just kind of get a scope of how you covered this, which I think is, I'm sure, included in this. But when we're talking about religious freedom, this can, or the attacks on religious freedom, this can develop in certain ways. For example, I was mentioning the new report that came out yesterday regarding former Attorney General Merrick Garland. They were looking at, you know, threats against school officials, and they were going after parents. But many of the parents, for example, and the people who spoke up, did it because of their Christian beliefs. So even though it didn't, let's say, happen in a church per se or with a religious organization, this, I would think, is also a threat against religious freedom, right?
10: Absolutely. I mean, it doesn't have to be a church busting, going in and stopping a mass or a service, which has happened, and terrorizing Jews going to synagogues right here in my city in New York. No. Those examples are, listen, when the Biden administration, and I had written to Merrick Garland several times, by the way, about what was going on under his own auspices in taking away religious liberties, you know, people need to understand these decisions that are made that affect traditional moral values. It is people of faith who are being encroached upon. Again, they don't have to be knocking at your door at the church, mm-hmm. but, you know, it's, when you see Christians getting together with Muslims, for example, to resist this LGBTQ mindset and having these books thrusted upon 5, 6, 7, and 8 year olds, telling them that it's okay to transition to another sex, they don't even know what you're talking about. You're just trying to put the seeds of evil in their heads. And this has no business being in education whatsoever. And whether or not it's happening in your school, it's happening in some schools. And it's really at a serious level. And the fact that the National Education Association, the nation's largest, not only teachers union, it's the largest union in the United States, that they're standing behind this.
9: Right.
10: That's a threat to religious liberty. It's people of faith who are the ones who are, not exclusively, but who are mostly the ones who are objecting. Orthodox Jews, traditional Catholics, evangelical Protestants, and many Muslims. That's where the resistance is coming from, and I hope it continues.
9: And also, look at what happened with the Smithsonian, right? There's been so many stories about the nonsense there, so it seems to be never-ending. More with Dr. Bill Donahue, president of the Catholic League, and we're talking about the new documentary, Religious Liberty Under Siege. And again, we'll remind you of where you can find it. It releases this weekend. We'll be right back.

0: People always ask me, Father, how should we pray? Well, there's several ways we can do it, but the most important is through the power of the Holy Spirit. We have to pray from our heart. We have to pray honestly and sincerely. We have to allow the Holy Spirit to work through us so that we're not just simply saying words, but we're saying words that can actually change us. Prayer, if it changes us, then we're doing it right.
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2: This is Father Robert Spitzer. In the name of the Father, and of the Son, and of the Holy Spirit. Amen. Heavenly Father, we ask you to put an end to abortion in our country and our culture. We ask that you fill with efficacy all of the various ways in which we're working toward that. Our educational initiatives, our evangelization initiatives, even where we have to do public confrontation, bring it all to fruition in your will so that eventually people will see the intrinsic dignity that is behind every single unique human life so that we will never, ever again take up this mystery and kill it with abandon and wantonness. Please, Lord, bring an end to it all. And bring all of our work to fruition in your will. We ask all of these things through Jesus our Lord. Amen. In the name of the Father, and of the Son, and of the Holy Spirit. Amen.
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5: Welcome back, Catholic Connection. Bill Donahue, president of the Catholic League, joining us. He's a regular guest on EWTN, many of our programs, including this one, talking about this brand new documentary. It is coming out this week, Religious Liberty Under Siege. 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
6: Well, they can find it this weekend on Sunday, 7 o'clock, 7 to 9 on Newsmax. It's also streaming on Newsmax, too. In the event that you missed it this Sunday, next week you should be able to get it on the Catholic League website, Amazon, YouTube, and others, and just keep an eye on our website. We're going to make an announcement on Thursday of this week, as is Newsmax, about it debuting on Newsmax. But it'll be up there for a long time, just as our Disney film. And yeah, this is riveting. It the stories that are told by ordinary Americans having their rights abused by government is startling. And then I bring in people like Cardinal Dolan, Franklin Graham, the son of Billy Graham, and many others, a number of my Jewish friends, Tony Perkins is in it from the evangelical community. It really is striking. Robbie George out of Princeton. This is an all-star cast of people explaining what is happening in this country. And it's extremely well done. And I'm not just saying that because we're standing behind it and whatnot. I mean, Jason Mead does outstanding work. And I think people, this is not some second-rate thing just with a good theme. No, this is A-plus from beginning to end.
5: How important, you and I were discussing this during the break, is it to have this available to people as we are getting ready to head to the polls for the midterm elections, do you think?
6: Well, that's the way I timed it, because my first came up with this idea about 10 months ago, and I wanted to roll it out in the fall so that people would understand that if their faith is being attacked, you should know it when you go into the polls. We're not endorsing Republicans or Democrats. I've had problems with both. I'm not here for that. I'm here to say that people need to be conscious of the fact that our moral compass in this country is in trouble, and it has to be redirected. And the people can redirect it are people of faith, and they have to join hands and put aside any theological differences they may have, and understanding that the dominant culture in our country needs to be fixed. And it needs to be fixed by bringing us back to our Judeo-Christian heritage, to our roots, because that's the only way the country is going to survive in the future. And there are people in this documentary who speak directly to that. As Rabbi Potasnik says, if they're coming after me today, they're coming after you tomorrow. And that's not hyperbole. That's the voice of history. That's what's happened.
5: Yeah. My as we were talking again during the break, my concern is that sometimes we compartmentalize, as you mentioned in the previous segment, Bill, too much, and we think not that we shouldn't be concerned about particular issues, but we tend to think, well, as you said, this doesn't really affect me. I don't like it, but I have to worry about this particular thing, and we don't pull back and look at the big picture.
6: Well, that's true. I mean, I remember that under the Biden administration, the Homeland Security said that if you were pro-life, and if you believe that marriage is the exclusive reserve between a man and a woman, and if you don't believe that people can change their sex, then you are, quote, a domestic terrorist.
5: Domestic terrorist.
6: That was the language of the federal government, that we are domestic terrorists. I mean, meanwhile, they were saying Hamas was not a terrorist organization at the same time. I mean, people need to learn. Again, don't wait until the fire is next door. You've got to be alert to find out what's going on and press your public officials on this. There are good and bad people in both parties. You have to find out who they are and vote accordingly. But, you know, this is not going to be on the ballot per se, but there are important issues. The Supreme Court is going to be opens up now, and one of their issues is a very essential one where we have an amicus brief. They're hearing oral arguments on November the 3rd about can you discriminate against Catholics when you have federal programs for preschool kids in Colorado, and that'll affect the whole country. So, yeah, again, people need to be educated and allow the discernment to begin.
5: So what do wonderful, I mean, Archbishop Salvatore Corleone has been through so much standing up for the faith in San Francisco. What was his main take on the attacks on religious liberty? From the documentary,
6: he was absolutely stunned. He said, "It's during COVID, and you can go to Costco, you can go to liquor stores, you can go to marijuana stores in California during COVID, but you can't go to church." He had never seen anything like it. I mean, Gavin Newsom, this man claims to be a Catholic, but this is a man who, I hope people understand this. Gavin Newsom actually participated in killing his own mother. Now, let me repeat that. He was involved in the assisted suicide of his own mother, which, by the way, at the time, was illegal in California. This is the man who's basically raping the religious rights, taking them away from Catholics and from everybody else, but particularly Catholics. And Corleone stood up to him and did the best he could to just bring this to the fore, and he's still continuing this way. People need to find out, you know, that there are enemies out there. There are enemies of religious liberty. I see it in New York against Jews. I've seen it around the country with Catholics when the FBI spied on Catholics. I've seen it with evangelicals who've had their churches busted into in the Midwest. Muslims who are complaining about why are you selling this LGBTQ stuff in the third grade to my children and telling me to shut up. We got some serious issues in this country, and we're the only ones who can change it. I mean, like Tony Perkins says, if you don't like it, you better start fighting for it because the other side's not going to stop.
5: Yeah, that was my next question, because you're always about action items, too, for our listeners. You never just leave them with, okay, it's bad out there, you know, run for your lives, the sky is falling. That's not your approach. Your approach is reality, but then there's something we can do about it. And I'm sure, given such amazing experts with whom you spoke for this documentary, in addition to what Archbishop Salvatore Corleone is saying, what else, and of course Tony Perkins, what else do you think and what else do your experts say we can do about this, Bill?
6: Well, I would say always begin local. Don't shoot for the big sky. Don't, for Washington. Start local. And that is to say your local public school, even if your kids are in parochial schools. Orthodox Jews have done a much better job about this than Catholics have. They send their kids to a yeshiva, yet they're still involved in the public schools because that affects their kids too. And you have to build bridges. Find out in the public school who's Protestant, who's Jewish, who's Muslim, who are the other Catholics, and see if you can't bind together. And that's where the strength is, because there's more of us out there. Even though the elites tend to be militant secularists, and they're the ones making the decisions for the most part. We can come together ourselves, and I'm not expecting you to be a culture warrior 24/7. People have families to take care of and the like. But I am saying that you've got to make your mark. The other side is depending on us to be quiet. There's no virtue in being quiet when you're dealing with this kind of intolerable situation.
5: Would you like to see this documentary shown at parishes as well?
6: Oh, listen, I'm so happy that you mentioned that, because I asked Jason Meath, who put the whole thing together for us, and we have different versions with commercials going out on Newsmax and the like. And yes, We are going to make it available, and you'll be able to access it. For example, on our website, and you can call the Catholic League office. We want parishioners to get this. We want the Knights of Columbus to get it. Daughters of the American Revolution. All these people, Orthodox Jews, practicing good Muslims, traditional Catholics, evangelicals. Yeah, this is something that everyone can see, and that's why I mentioned to you off the air. We decided not to go at a conference. That's a one-shot deal. This has legs to it. This can be seen by many people. It runs about an hour and a half with the commercials. You can throw in probably another half an hour. So, but it's extremely well done. I mean, it's not, you won't be bored, believe me, because I didn't want to be PBS boring. But at the same time, I didn't want to be just entertaining completely.
5: Right.
6: I wanted some really serious stuff in there. And that's why I brought on all these heavyweights to talk about it.
5: Excellent. Bill, thank you so much for letting us know, and look forward to continuing to promote this and great, great resource for all of us, including our parishes. Bill Donahue, the president of the Catholic League, all about the new documentary, Religious Liberty Under Siege. We'll be right back.
7: G.K. Chesterton says that the real trouble with this world of ours is not that it is unreasonable, nor even that it is reasonable. The real trouble is that it's nearly reasonable, but not quite. Its exactitude is obvious, but its inexactitude is hidden. Only in the Christian explanation of the world do we find all the logical truths, but also all the illogical truths. Only Christianity expects the unexpected. Whenever there's something odd in Christian theology, there's something odd about the world. Christianity may be complicated, but so is the riddle of life. A key and a lock are both complex, and if a key fits the lock, you know that it's the right key.
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5: It is a Tuesday morning. It's October 6th, and we continue our discussion on religious freedom and the attacks on religious freedom. And they come in all shapes and sizes, ways and forms. And we have Kelly Solomon with the wonderful Cardinal Newman Society with us, along with Bill Laird, who's a senior counselor for the Cardinal Newman Society. And in this segment, it ties actually very closely into what we were discussing with Bill in terms of religious freedom. A lot of what happens against religious freedom is happening in the colleges and the grade schools and the high schools. And there are cases, very important cases, to which Bill alluded, coming up at the Supreme Court, you know, first Monday in October. The season opened yesterday. Their session opened yesterday. And we have Kelly and Bob on to talk about that. Kelly, I'll go to you first. And boy, I'll tell you what, there's this big case about transgender athletes that's coming up. What else are you looking at with the Supreme Court's new session opening yesterday? Thanks for joining us.
13: Good morning, Teresa. Great to be on with you. There are several cases we're keeping an eye on. We just released a newsletter here at Cardinal Newman Society looking back at the last session of the Supreme Court, some of the highlights from those cases, and looking ahead to some of the cases ahead. Bob, I'd love for you to walk us through especially two cases that stood out to you that have big impacts on religious freedom and on the ability for Catholic schools and colleges to operate as authentically Catholic. And that's really why we care about this here at Cardinal Newman Society. We want education to be able to be faithfully Catholic, and so we track these issues. We stay on top of them. We file amicus briefs. We work with schools and colleges to protect their religious freedom, and we work closely with our friends at Alliance Defending Freedom and others so that they can have strong Catholic policies in place to fend off many of these issues. But Bob, tell us what caught your eye in terms of the cases that will be considered this session at the Supreme Court.
14: And good morning. And just to follow up on what you were saying is, you know, 46 years ago, Pope John Paul II issued Familiaris Consortio, The Role of the Christian Family in the Modern World. Mm-hmm. And in that, he basically challenged parents. Parents are the primary educators of their children, and the state and the church are there to support them, not the other way around. And so the first case we have is a Colorado case, where Colorado passed a law requiring state funding for pre-K education for students in private and public schools. Private schools, religious schools, or private schools. The program offers 15 hours of free tuition for pre-K kids a week, and the schools are their choice. But oh, the state legislature had to put a caveat on it. They basically said that those schools have to comply with the state's non-discrimination laws, and this is Colorado, which calls for same-sex same-sex marriage, same-sex education, and gender transition. You know, you have to use the program pronouns and all that stuff. Well, the Archdiocese of Denver is very strong in supporting marriage between one male and one female, and their sexuality teachings that there's no sex until marriage, and all this transgender stuff. It's not discussed there. So needless to say, the Archdiocese was not allowed to participate. And the interesting thing is, while the legislature was going through the bill, the Archdiocese was right on top of it, sending letters to them and telling them to put a religious exemption into it. And they didn't.
5: Mm-hmm. Oh.
14: So they've been fighting this for 2 years.
5: Wow.
14: And finally, on November 3rd, St. Mary's Catholic Church versus Roy will be before the Supreme Court. And there's a lot of precedents that it's going to go their way.
5: Is there? Why do you say that, Bob?
14: Well, because there's the Taylor versus Mahomes case in 2025. Mm-hmm. There's Carson Macon in 2022. There's Trinity Lutheran. There's Espinosa. There's all these precedents for the Supreme Court basically saying that, hey, you know, the parents have the right to do what they want. Actually, the church has a right to make decisions concerning education, what goes on in education, and the state's not to interfere with it. You know, freedom of education, freedom of religion, freedom of education, freedom of religion does not mean you can't have a religion. It's that you have to be able to support it, and that's what's going on right here.
5: Yeah.
14: And I'm fairly confident in that. The second one's an interesting one. It's International Partners of Ethical Care versus Washington. They're going before the Supreme Court on December 7th. And so Washington State, again, this is another case where, you know, they just throw the parents out the window.
5: Right.
14: With regard to educating their children. Washington State has a law requiring that when a minor goes to a youth shelter, for whatever reason, they notify the parents. Makes sense. Mm-hmm. Except in 2023, the state legislature approved an exception to that. That's if the child was going for gender transition purposes. In that case, they don't notify the parents, but they notify the Department of Children, Youth, and Families to support the children's transition, the child's transition. So in some cases, the parents don't even know that their child's gone. And so they have filed, they lost in the local courts, they lost in the Court of Appeals, and it's a case of standing. Standing is a legal term which basically means you have to be impacted by the decision. You know, I can't file a claim against the state for whatever if I'm not impacted by the decision. And the interesting thing is the courts are saying that the parents don't have standing in this case. So the parents
5: are
14: going
5: to... How is that even possible that the parents don't have any standing? Where did that come from?
14: Washington State, I guess, in the courts. This is the Ninth Circuit, too. So... Yeah, so they're just trying to get standing. They're petitioning the court to allow them to have standing and go before them in order to rectify this. But this is another case where the state is taking over the responsibility of bringing up a child, not the parents.
5: Mm-hmm. Bob Laird is a senior counselor with the Cardinal Newman Society, and he joins Kelly Solomon from the Cardinal Newman Society as well, and yours truly, to discuss education, as we do every Tuesday with our wonderful friends at the Cardinal Newman Society. Kelly, you mentioned there are some resources available now on the website. Tell us about those in relationship to our discussion this morning.
13: Yes, we have lots of resources available in our educator resources section of our website for those who want to defend their religious freedom. And one of the things we do is when we're working with schools to become recommended in the Newman Guide is we take a close look at policies. We want schools and colleges to be faithfully Catholic in everything they do, from their athletics policy to their admissions policy to their literature and the arts policy, that it reflects a Catholic worldview in all these policies. And what we've learned is that that's actually also a strong religious freedom defense, that when a case is being considered, you know, a school will do much better if they've been consistently Catholic in all they do and not just in whatever particular case is being brought towards the court. You know, a lot of times we see issues with schools and lawsuits related to employment and teachers, you know, who are not publicly in line with church teaching, and then there's an issue between them and the school. And a good school, you would say, well, everything we do here is authentically Catholic. And so, of course, we need our teachers to publicly witness to the faith. And so that makes for a strong defense. And we work closely with schools and colleges. And again, it goes back to what Bob was saying about, because we care about the soul of each child, that they receive a faithful formation, that these institutions are partnering with parents who are really the primary educators of their children.
5: So, Bob, there's another case as well. I ran a story on it in the news at the top of the hour about a teen from Washington State asking the Supreme Court to protect her from a male identifying as a female. And she was put in a very, very rough situation where apparently she was already assaulted. That's another case that's coming up in the Supreme
14: Absolutely.
5: Court.
14: Absolutely. And the latest news there is that they have just asked for an emergency petition to the court because she's a wrestler. Mm-hmm. And if it goes through the whole appeals, she's not going to be able to wrestle this year.
15: Right.
14: So she's using that as a way to see if the Supreme Court can bring it to their attention in their emergency docket, which they have, in order to take it up and sort of bypass the normal procedures for that. But mm-hmm. That's awful. That's awful. Yeah. It happens. It happens way too much, and it's not being reported. And, you know, salute the teen and salute her parents for bringing this up and having to go through the agony of the court system in order to do that. Brave.
5: So she said she was actually sexually assaulted during a girls' high school tournament.
14: During a wrestling match.
5: Yeah, during a wrestling match. And this young woman has been involved in wrestling since she was a young girl. I think she started wrestling when she was 4 years old because she loved the sport so much.
14: And they have... I mean, it's not a case where in some places where you have women wrestling on a men's team. This is the case. Right. Washington has women wrestlers and women teams and male teams, men teams. So the men wrestle with men and the women wrestle with women. But here you have, you know, a transitioned guy or whatever, and he's wrestling with the women. He should be wrestling with his counterparts, his men, the men. Same with the basketball players that are having the, you know, they have men's basketball and they have women's basketball. Volleyball players, same. They should be doing it that way. But hopefully the court takes this case. We'll see. I was just following up on that yesterday to see if there's any news, but there wasn't.
5: Yeah, and Kelly, this is so sad because you were an athlete. You played in sports in college and high school, and these are dreams, and it's such a great thing to be able to do this. And not only does this young woman have to worry about a young man, you know, challenging her, you know, in terms of wrestling and the physical differences, but then she's sexually assaulted on top of it.
13: Right. I played tennis my whole life and got the opportunity to play college tennis and competed against females, and it was a great opportunity for me to use my skills and talents, use it as a way to glorify God, grow in virtue through my sport. And that is just not possible when males are competing in women's sports. And we saw this as one of our last Supreme Court cases from the last session, right? Bob, do you want to comment on that as well?
14: I'm trying to figure out which one it was. Yeah, and finally we got the courts to say, so about half of the states in the union have laws that prohibit biological males from mm-hmm. competing in female sports. Mm-hmm. And finally there was a case out of West Virginia, and and the court ruled in our favor 6-3 that states can restrict biological males from participating in female sports. That didn't go the whole way, though. We now we need to take it the next step, and mm-hmm. that all biological males are not allowed to participate in female sports. Now the NCAA has a rule against that, but it's just a rule that they could change any time.
13: Mm-hmm.
14: You know, there's been a lot of discussion about that in the news too, whether the NCAA actually, you know, is going to keep that rule or change it, and what's going to happen when that first case comes up?
13: Yeah.
5: Right. Well, my question is, what's going to happen to women's sports, period? Because women have worked so hard over the last, you know, 60, 70 years especially,
14: right,
5: to be recognized, to get their own leagues, and now we have... It makes no sense why these feminists are not all over this. This is what makes me so frustrated. But we have to take that up in another show, unfortunately, because we're out of time. Great discussion. Thank you, Bob Laird and Kelly Solomon from the Cardinal Newman Society. Kelly, again, the resources you mentioned, where can we find them?
13: Go to cardinalnewmansociety.org, look under Educator Resources, and look forward to talking with you again soon, Teresa.
5: Yes, and I'll tell you what, Bob, thank you for your expertise. Really appreciate it. One last question. I don't know if we have time. I don't hear the music yet, so we're okay. Where do you think this is going? Oops, out of time. See that? I always do that. I'm sorry. I have to bring it back on. Great discussion. And think about that. We'll have you on another time. Bob Laird, Senior Counselor with the Cardinal Newman Society, and Kelly Solomon for our Newman Guide News on a Tuesday. We'll be right back.

0: Hi, I'm Doug Keck. This is an EWTN bookmark brief, speaking with author Courtney Mares about her exciting book, Blessed Carlo Acutis, A Saint in Sneakers, published by our friends at Ignatius Press. 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Blessed Carlo Acutis, who was he and why'd you write about him?
1: So Carlo Acutis was an Italian teenager born in the 1990s who loved computer coding and video games, but he loved nothing more than the real presence of Jesus in the Eucharist. He called the Eucharist my highway to heaven. He died in 2006 from cancer, and he's become a great inspiration for many young people, but also many Catholics all over the world. And I think the message from Carlo is that holiness is possible today in our complex digital age.
0: Thank you, Courtney Mares, author of Blessed Carlo Acutis, A Saint in Sneakers. He certainly was, available through our EWTN religious catalog. This has been a bookmark brief. Thanks for stopping by.
2: This is a digital moment with Sandra McDevitt. Did you know the world's largest rosary collection is housed in a small museum outside Portland, Oregon? The collection of over 4,000 rosaries was the work of a Catholic convert, Donald Brown. When people heard he was collecting, he was sent rosaries from all over the world. He eventually donated the collection to the Columbia Gorge Museum outside Portland. Rosaries include ones from Father Flanagan of Boys Town, Robert Kennedy, even a handmade one made by the Fatima visionary, Sister Lucia. Mr. Brown especially treasured the one from President John F. Kennedy. It was a wooden rosary used by him during World War II when he fought in the Pacific. Since October is the month of the Holy Rosary, a fitting Did You Know. I'm Sandra McDevitt for EWTN Radio.
3: Wrapping up our number one of Catholic Connection and EWTM production, Tuesday, October 6th. Great to be with you every day, Monday through Friday. Coming up in hour number two, we are going to, in our 2 cents segment, take a look at something that's very sad in the state of journalism. It's not exactly new. It's been around, I'd say, even when I was in the secular media eons ago. And unfortunately, it is more prevalent now because it is used to get more attention, especially with all the different platforms out there, to get more followers, to get more clicks, to get more attention to a particular outlet's website or newscast. It's called gotcha journalism. However, it should never be used, because the idea in gotcha journalism is not to develop a good story to inform the public. It's about doing exactly what was described. Oh, gotcha made you look like a fool to make the reporter or the agenda that particular reporter or outlet is trying to promote the focus, and the other person again look as if they don't know about which they're speaking. So this reporter from CBS tried that on Tom Homan. It didn't work. It backfired. And so we'll explore gotcha journalism, why it's never a good idea, and also take a look at to whom he was speaking. I'm not sure how much homework this reporter did, but this is not Tom Homan's first rodeo. He has worked for 6 different administrations, both Republican presidents and Democrat presidents, and even won an award from President Obama. So we'll discuss that in 2 cents. And in light of our discussion on the transgender issue and other cases in the Supreme

0: to come to the Lord in the sacrament to receive His grace, because we're always in need of growing deeper in His love.
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5: Fathers in Faith Men Group is for fathers of school-age children who are trying to juggle the responsibilities of raising children, growing their faith, and staying married. 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

Hi, my name is Walker Borman, Assistant General Agent with the Knights of Columbus, serving Catholic families in Cedar Rapids. 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I specialize in life insurance, long-term care insurance, disability insurance, and retirement annuities. And I can be reached at 563-219-5800. That's 563-219-5800. Again, I'm Knights of Columbus Assistant General Agent Walker Borman. Thank you, and God bless.

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3: I'm Mary Graham for Relevant Radio News, brought to you by the Knights of Columbus. 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When asked about people who have died in ICE custody, Border Czar Tom Homan said ICE has the highest detention standard in the country.
4: We have the highest detention standards in the industry, higher than any state or federal institution. Our deaths in custody are among the lowest of any state prison or Bureau of Prisons. Our numbers are up because our population has doubled. We got over 70, I think the other day we had like 74,000 in custody.
3: Homan told CBS News' Camilo Matoya Galvez many of the immigrants are from third world countries and are being seen by a doctor for the first time.
4: No one ever talks about how many lives that I save in detention when they found a serious medical issue that the alien didn't even know about and we treat.
3: Galvez was unable to respond when Homan turned the question on him regarding deaths under the Biden administration. According to statistics, over the past 6 years, deaths in ICE custody have ranged between 23 and 47 thousandths of a percent. The Duluth Diocese is beginning the process to make a 19th century priest Minnesota's first saint. Monsignor Joseph Francis Bew came to northern Minnesota in the 1860s and spent 60 years serving indigenous people and Slovenian immigrants. A historical commission is now combing through archives of evidence that Bew had lived a life of heroic virtue. Bew is now officially a servant of God, the first step in the four-stage path to sainthood. The process could take decades and requires at least two confirmed miracles. President Trump signed an executive order aimed at lowering diesel prices for truckers. The order allows the tax-free red-dye diesel for any reason until the end of the year. Off-road and regular diesel are the same quality, but the tax-free off-road diesel is sold to save farmers money. Keeping you connected with the church and the world, I'm Mary Graham with Relevant Radio News.
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0: Okay, hour two's here. Thank you for listening. The number to call to be on the air is 888-914-9149. My email is patrick@relevantradio.com. Here's a note from Mary in Los Angeles. She says, a headstone appeared next to my brother's in a Catholic cemetery with the Islam symbol of a crescent moon and a star and no images representing Christianity. The names on the headstone are unique, so I did some research online and found the names are associated with a Catholic high school and university and are in a Catholic bulletin. It's puzzling and has been bothering me. What do you think about this? Would you contact the cemetery and complain or just let it go? I value your opinion. Well, that's kind of you. Thank you, Mary. I see the picture and I can see why it would be jarring, because this is a Catholic cemetery. And as you look at the other headstones, you see crosses and looks like a statue. Can't quite tell if it's a statue of an angel, perhaps, or maybe it's Jesus. Looks like an image of the Blessed Virgin Mary. So, I mean, just by the look of it, it seems clearly to be a Catholic cemetery. And then the headstone in question has this Muslim crescent. You know, it's, as you say, is the sign of Islam. And the names are what I find interesting. Just for the sake of the privacy of the people involved, these are not the names, but imagine, let's say, Roberto and Guadalupe, let's say, so husband and wife. Those are not their names, but imagine two names very similar to those, which suggests to me that they were raised Catholic. And yet there's a Muslim symbol on the gravestone. And according to what I'm looking at here, neither of them is dead yet. They're elderly, but neither of them is in the grave yet, because there's no like year of death the way it typically would be on a gravestone. So that leads me to wonder if, and I suspect this is true, that they converted to Islam at some point, which is a terrible tragedy. I'm so sorry to see this. So back to your question, would I contact the cemetery to complain? Well, I don't know what you could do by complaining. I mean, if they purchased the plot and they've got the gravestone, you could query, like, why is this? But I wouldn't go to the cemetery. I would go to the diocese, archdiocese in your case, and get in touch with the Department for Cemeteries and just query them. Is this, I don't know why there would be an Islamic headstone in a Catholic cemetery. Is that a common thing? And it'd be interesting to see what they had to say. I've never asked anything like that, so I don't know. I guess their answer is, well, you know, they paid for it. But is it like common to bury people who are now Muslim, even if they were Catholic before, in a Catholic cemetery? But beyond that, I'm not really sure what else you can do. I've never heard of that before. It doesn't mean it hasn't happened before, obviously, but I've never heard of that before. So it's an interesting thing. I can see why it caught your attention. Let's go to Jeff now in Illinois. Hi, Jeff. Welcome.
7: Well, hello, Patrick. How are you?
0: I am well, thank you.
7: So My question is, number one, I know you've gone over this before, so maybe it's just as easy as saying, hey, Jeff, go back to, you know, June 20th on this date. We discussed this in full, because I know you have. But
0: okay.
7: Had a conversation with family, and it was about in vitro, and I guess we've had some nieces and nephews that have gone that way as far as having babies, and they're torn as to why Catholic, it's against in vitro. So I know you've gone over this all. I was just trying to figure out if you
0: can give you a quick refresher. Yeah, I can give you a quick refresher if that's what you'd like.
7: And in addition to refresher, please, because my memory is very bad. I wanted something that I could give to my relatives that they could look up with that rather than me saying, oh, well, you know, this and this, and they ask questions and I don't have answers for them.
0: Gotcha. No problem. We can accommodate that. So let me first give you the brief overview. So the practice of achieving having children through IVF is deeply immoral and can never be morally permissible for the following reasons. Number one is that it removes the context of marital intimacy. It removes procreation from the context of marital intimacy, and it turns it into a lab experiment. So that's the very first huge red flag. It's directly contrary to the meaning and purpose of Christian marriage, and it becomes now a lab experiment. It dissociates and this is Catholic speak here. You'll hear Catholics who talk about this use this phraseology, but it's helpful because it's true. It dissociates the unitive dimension of the marriage act from the procreative dimension. So it reduces it's not even the marriage act per se, but it reduces this process simply to let's get a fertilized egg. Let's have a child. That's the first major problem. And these are not necessarily in any particular order. The second reason is that it involves a mortal sin on the part of the man for him to be able to supply his part of the bargain, so to speak. And I'm pretty sure you know what I'm referring to. So that in itself is a mortal sin as a prerequisite for this process. And it may be multiple times, perhaps. The third reason is that the way IVF procedures go, the process typically is that multiple ova are fertilized. So now you have multiple little bitty human beings who are at that stage of human development. And from among them is chosen the one or possibly two who will be selected for implantation and gestation to give birth to a baby 9 months later. That means that the other ones who don't make the cut are either left on ice indefinitely in the darkness of a freezer, suspended cryogenically, or they're killed. And the terminology is they're destroyed or disposed of, but that's just a euphemism for they're killed. So without going into additional problematic aspects of this, those three right there are three layers of bad stacked one on top of another. And all three go together in the typical in vitro process. I could add to that the final thing, which is the accessorization of children, where couples who rightfully deeply desire to have a child, and there's nothing wrong with that desire, and the church encourages that desire because God himself put that in us, a desire to have children. It's a good goal, but it turns children into accessories. And very often what happens, and I don't mean accessories to a crime, but like, well, we want a boy and a girl, or we want a boy, not a girl, or we want a girl, not a boy, and we want blue eyes and blonde hair, and we want this and we want that. It's accessorizing. And it dehumanizes not only the process, but it dehumanizes these children who are the result of this horrible process. It's a good goal to want to have children, but it's a terrible way to go about doing it. And for these reasons, the church says it's always and everywhere wrong. So that's the overview. Now, if you want something more elaborate, I've talked at great length about this many times, and it's easy. Just go to the show page, relevantradio.com/Patrick, and in the search bar, just type in IVF. And who knows how many dozens of segments it will pull up, and you can look at them and look at the show notes and see how long did I talk about it. Maybe I only talked about it for 2 minutes here. Maybe here I talked about it for 20 minutes. So you could decide which of those you would like to send them. And okay. That would be, you know, something that's always available, as will this commentary be available about an hour after the show is over. You'll be able to grab the link to this show if you want to do that.
7: Okay. Well, very good. Very good. Thank you for you and Relevant Radio and all that you do. God bless you.
0: Thanks, Jeff. Thank you. Let's go to Dan now in Bettendorf, Iowa. Hello, Dan.
8: Hi, Patrick. I'm calling because I've been to a couple masses where a bishop is celebrating mass, and It's really beautiful to see the other priests there kind of celebrating and just that presence up on the altar during the Eucharistic prayer. And I was just curious, is this a tradition that dates back a very, very long time, or is this more of a recent tradition in the Catholic Church?
0: Concelebration, you mean, right?
8: Yes.
0: I don't think it is. It wasn't something you would have seen for a very long time. And by that, I mean in the neighborhood of maybe 1,000 years or more in the Latin Rite of the Church. The custom was for the priest to celebrate Mass by himself. Now, after Vatican II, the Church modified the liturgical celebrations to include concelebrations. So there is a biblical root to this, and that would be, of course, at the Last Supper, Jesus ordained the priests, or ordained the apostles to be priests. So there's an inextricable connection between the priesthood and the Holy Eucharist that we see in the Last Supper. So some people have made the point that that was not a concelebration because they were not concelebrating with Jesus. He himself celebrated that very first Mass, but they were present at the altar with him. Now, that's not the same as concelebration, but sometimes that biblical theme is pointed to as a way to say there's a precedent there. But the thing to remember is that even though there are multiple priests present at a concelebrated Mass, there's only one Mass taking place. There's only one once-for-all sacrifice of Christ that's being represented at Mass Eucharistically. Lest people think that, you know, all 10 priests are celebrating individually. That's not the case. But as far as the custom is concerned, only recently has this custom returned. And even in the early church, I would have to do some digging and reading to get some more specifics, but even in the early church, the evidence of concelebrated masses is a lot less common than one might think based upon today's practice.
8: Very good. Thank you for that information.
0: You're welcome. Good to talk to you. Let us now continue with emails. The number is 888-914-9149. This is from Earl, and he's in Wisconsin, and he says, I'm asking for your wisdom on a situation. Our priest recently had a pedophile who had recently been released from prison living on church grounds in the building where the secretaries work up on the second floor. When my wife asked the secretary why that car was always parked at the church, she would not tell her because it seems the priest had told people to keep it under wraps. After a couple of months, it came out online that our parish address was the pedophile's address. Once it became public knowledge, the priest acknowledged that he was living there and made an announcement during Mass and said it was okay because he had told one of our parishioners who lived right next door with young children, and I presume by that what you mean is that he informed that family. There's also a park across the street. It's illegal for him to be living there. Our priest announced during Mass that somebody had called the bishop on him. My wife is upset with how things were handled and wants to go to a different parish. I really love our parish family, but I don't want to leave. What do you think we should do? This is a thorny issue for sure. Assuming a few things here, I'm just reading between the lines, but assuming that this pedophile was convicted and therefore is now on the registry of registered sex offenders, that gets to the issue of the park across the street and if there's a school nearby, not to mention the children who would be coming and going at Mass. There are legal restrictions in place, I would assume, that must be obeyed, that should not be circumvented, not just because, you know, it's the law, but because the law there is designed to protect children from said pedophile ever offending again. So that's a very important dimension that I would hope that the priest in question would have followed the rules on. If he didn't, then that's a legal issue. Could even be a criminal issue. Not necessarily against him, but if he's in the position of authority to make these determinations, it sounds imprudent at best to house this person on church grounds in the building that you mentioned. Imprudence seems to be what's going on here. So what should you do? Well, I'd be interested in knowing what the bishop had to say on the issue. And if I'm reading this right, I wouldn't be surprised if the bishop would say, sorry, you can't do that. He has to go somewhere else. He can't be here for this and this and this reason. Doesn't mean that the love of Jesus isn't there for him. Doesn't mean that he can't turn over a new leaf. Doesn't mean that he can't be forgiven. Doesn't mean any of those things, in the abstract at least. But these circumstances here and now in this place are inappropriate. That would be my guess, that the bishop, after evaluating all these things, would make a decision, something like that. And then the priest would have no choice but to obey. He should have, my thought is, if I'm reading all of this correctly, that he should have realized in the beginning, this is not the right solution to this problem. This guy needs a place to stay. Okay, well, there are ways to fix that. There are places he can go. There are ways that he can follow the letter of the law and not be within close proximity, X number of feet or yards or whatever, to schools and kids and things like that. But the priest's responsibility, first and foremost, is to his parish, to his parishioners. And if it's going to be a conflict between trying to find an accommodation for this man, given what he's done, and if he's been convicted of it, and putting that as a higher priority than the safety and welfare of the families and the children, that's imprudent. And it could be something that the bishop will say, listen, you're not going to do that. Here's what's going to happen. That'd be my take on that. So as for you, I guess all I can say is if you love your parish, see how this plays out. It may come to a swift conclusion. Maybe that priest won't be there anymore. Maybe he will. Maybe, you know, who knows what will happen. But I would say wait and see if you can. And, you know, if the problem is resolved to your satisfaction, then I would say stay the course. If it, for some reason, if it persists and there is no resolution and you've got a convicted pedophile living in the parish buildings, then maybe that's a sign that, you know, at least for the time being, you'd want to go to a different parish. That would be up to you, of course. And those are my thoughts. 888-914-9149. You can't go wrong if you pray to the Lord to give you the virtue of prudence. What is the right thing to do here and now under these circumstances? The more you ask for it, the more likely it is you're going to get it in bigger and bigger amounts.
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0: I've got something for your good to know file, and it does touch upon some stuff we've talked about in the past. And you know me, I've been saying for a long time, I'm not the only one. Plenty of other people saying this, but I do strongly believe that you and I and all of us, to the extent that you're unaware of it, are being manipulated in your opinions about things. You're being manipulated into thinking certain things are true or not true, or this is the enemy or that's the friend. And a story popped up just yesterday that puts more meat on the bones for this. This is from Eric Daw on X. And this is from X. And I saw Elon Musk commenting on this on X yesterday, that X, the company, formerly Twitter, has uncovered, I should say, a bot farm of 200,000 accounts from where else but communist China that are bent on influencing American politics against data centers, bent on influencing Americans against data centers. So the synopsis, I should say, of this is that they rooted out a Chinese bot farm of 200,000 accounts influencing American politics, with hundreds of them running an influence operation against the construction of data centers in the U.S. The Post claims that AI data centers drive up household electricity prices and strain the grid. Others include AI-generated cartoons. I have one in front of me here that depict data center operators enriching themselves at the public's expense. We take seriously any attempts to undermine the integrity of the global town square and suspend accounts that violate our authenticity policy. Now, that's from X. And, you know, I have to say I told you so, because although I didn't have any knowledge of this particular thing, this fits perfectly with the paradigm of manipulation. And if you're looking at social media, and you are, and I am too, and you are not discriminating and not sufficiently suspicious and not doing some fact checking, you're likely to be manipulated in ways you don't even imagine. Now, I know this from personal experience. Chances are you do too. I've seen all over the place in the last, let's say, 6 months, these signature campaigns out in front of grocery stores. You know, stop the data centers. You got to stop the data centers. They're taking up too much water. They're wasting water, the electricity. You're paying more money in electricity because of the data centers, and on and on and on. I see it now all over the place. I see yard signs frequently. Communities against data centers, that kind of thing. Just be aware, all other things being equal, that there are groups like the Communist Chinese government, maybe that's the biggest one, who would love nothing more than for the United States of America to be sidelined because people get angry and bothered by data centers based upon the manipulation, and the United States is not able to compete. Because guess what? China's building data centers left and right. And they couldn't care less if the average Chinese citizen didn't like it, because that person could be disappeared into the gulag very easily if necessary. They know how to keep people quiet. So I'm not surprised that X uncovered this. I'm happy that they brought it to light publicly. And just be aware of that. So this, I'll just leave it at this. I talked about this maybe a month or so ago. I did some due diligence. I discussed specifically at length with two different men who are both very high up the food chain in the data center world. One, I won't say the companies, but if I were to name like the half dozen top companies, Google, Microsoft, Meta, Amazon, and maybe one or two others, they work for those companies. And they build data centers or oversee data centers at a high level. And I thought, you know, I want to get to the bottom of this, because all I'm hearing about is that data centers waste so much water and our electricity rates are going up and all this. So I did some due diligence. And what I found was, and this was also based on independent checking too, is that, did you know that golf courses use far more water in any given month than the biggest data center does? And that water is not reclaimed. Goes down into the ground because it's got to water the grass. What I discovered, to my happy surprise, is that these data centers, and I'm not pushing data centers, don't get me wrong, I'm not, you know, on the take from Google or from Amazon or anything like that. I have no vested interest in any of this. I just want to know the truth so I can live my life. And what I found is that there are plenty of other things that nobody blinks an eye about. Nobody is bothered by it. When was the last time you saw people with yard signs against golf courses because they use so much water? They use like five times more water at a golf course than one of the big data centers does. And the other thing I found out was how much of that water that is used. Now, we're talking huge amounts of water are used every day to cool these systems in the data centers. That's true. There's a lot of water that's going into it, but it's reclaimed to the tune of something like 98 or 90, 99%. Maybe a percent or two is wasted, or at least is not reclaimed in the process. Cyrus, you'll enjoy this. You take your car through the car wash every so often, don't you? Like most people?
12: Not often enough, but sure.
0: I was in the car wash, I don't know, probably a year ago, and I'm chit-chatting with the attendant who's at the booth there when you go in, and the gate hasn't risen yet for me to go in. So I've got to wait, and I'm chit-chatting with this guy. And I said, how much water do you guys use in this car wash? And he says, I don't know exactly, but it was into like the hundreds of thousands of gallons, because it's a busy car wash. And I said, how many cars you go through here every day? And he said, I don't really know, but I mean, I know it's over 1,000. And on busy days, it's even more than that. So I said, well, then where does all that water go? He says, oh, well, this is the great thing. He says, there's a huge reservoir beneath the car wash. And all the water goes on the car and the soap and all that goes down into that system where it's separated and the water is purified. And then it comes back out. So this is continuous usage of the same water over and over again. They have to do something with the waste of the soap and things like that. But I had this idea that there was this endless amount of water that was going into washing cars, and then it was all wasted. And he says, no, it's virtually all of it is reclaimed. Most of all of it is reclaimed. And that puts a very different paint job on things when you think about it. Same thing is true with the electricity plants. One of the things I'm really amazed about, I'm surprised this hasn't gotten into the mainstream more, is that these companies are, I think, rather far down the road in terms of getting permissions from the government, et cetera, to build their own on-site power plants that will power these data centers and not use any electricity from the surrounding area. That would go to the communities. They're talking about micro-nuke plants to be able to use clean and safe nuclear plants at a micro level to power these facilities. And
12: that would curb most of the cons, wouldn't it? I mean, most of the problems that people have is the
0: electricity.
12: The electricity. And if these are socialized, then that cost is going to be spread out across the local community.
0: Right.
12: So I could see if that's going in my backyard, I'd be upset.
0: Which, the data center or the micro, right, the micro nuke plant?
12: Well, paying more, I'd be upset about paying more for someone else getting rich.
0: Yeah, and that's the angle that the Chinese and others are working to play upon people's fears that those fat cats at the data centers are getting rich. I'm looking at one of these cartoons here, and it shows, it actually kind of looks like it was designed by somebody who's Chinese, because some of the people, like one in particular, the fat cat guy, kind of looks like vaguely Chinese. He's holding sacks of money on the data center side, and the poor family, their electric bill is going up. We're paying for this? So anyway, please beware, caveat emptor. You're being manipulated if you allow it. So don't allow it. Be aware of these things. And
12: why would you speculate there would be this propaganda push for us to hate them to such a degree?
0: Well, I remember as a kid and a teenager, the anti-war movement in the 1960s. I'll use that as an answer to your question. So the anti-war movement was, we now know quite well that this was fomented by Soviet communism and other communist power centers, including Red China. And it was a very successful campaign. It was a subversion campaign, primarily on American college campuses, to twist the attitudes and opinions of people, especially on college campuses. Remember, there were sit-ins and riots and demonstrations, anti-war demonstrations, as a way to demoralize the country in the Vietnam War so that we would get out of it. And who stood to benefit from that? Well, the Soviets did, the Chinese communists did, the North Vietnamese did. And so as we look back on it now with some perspective, the effort was a massive effort to propagandize the average American and demoralize him and her through the evening news, through the anti-war efforts on campuses, etc. And it worked like a charm. And there were guys coming back from service in Vietnam. I mean, we've all heard the stories. I was old enough to see a little bit of it, getting spit on and called baby killers and things. You know, they were one day in the rice paddies and jungles of Vietnam fighting, and the next day they're home going into the Safeway to buy some groceries, and they're being called a baby killer because they're wearing a military uniform. So it was a classic case of manipulation on a large scale by foreign governments to thwart our government. Now, I'm not saying I'm here to apologize for or defend or promote the Vietnam War. I mean, I'm not in favor of war in any case. So I'm not here to say, gosh, it was such a great war. If only we could have fought it. I'm not saying that. I'm just saying that the anti-war movement was a great example of what you're talking about, Cyrus, about how, you know, who would stand to gain from this kind of thing. Well, these other countries come to mind for sure. Because China, as I said, they're not slowing down one bit. And if they can cause enough turmoil in the United States that people who think that at the grassroots level they're doing something really awesome – And I'm not here to say that I want a data center in my backyard. I don't. I'm not a NIMBY, not in my backyard. I'm a banana. Build absolutely nothing, absolutely, or anywhere near anything. That's my philosophy. But we have to have data centers somewhere. Why can't we build them out in the middle of nowhere where nobody lives? Why not do that? That makes more sense to me.
12: So this is like a space race, but with information, with accessible information.
0: Yeah, and you're right. And the internet and social media is a double-edged sword, because on the one hand, you can get information that's objectively true. On the other hand, you're bombarded with fallacies and manipulation from all different sides. And I'll be the first to admit it, it's becoming increasingly difficult to know what's what. So we have to have our wits about us, I think. All right, did we cover that sufficiently? I think so. 888-914-9149. How about Kate now in Riverside, California? Good morning, Kate.
13: Good morning. My question has to do with going to confession once a week, they say, or once a month. I am not perfect by the long means, but I don't know what I would say going every week. And I'm wondering, how do you prepare? What is the best way to prepare for confession when you go like once, at least once a month, maybe?
0: Yeah. So let's answer that one first. So we do what's called an examination of conscience. And a handy tool for that, there are others, but one handy tool is the Relevant Radio app. If you don't already have it on your phone, I would encourage you to download it. It's free, and it's chock full of a lot of great resources, not just including the programming. And there's a confession helper that will give you a comprehensive examination of conscience. So that would be the first order of business, to really think about what may have happened in your life in the time since your last good confession. Maybe it's a week, a month, a year, whatever it may be. And then you do that, you know, what we could call like a fearless moral inventory, to come up with that determination. What sins should I be confessing? Not that you would choose to omit some and confess others. In the case of mortal sin, we're obliged to confess all our mortal sins, number and kind. Now, if you have no mortal sins, and that, of course, is the goal, that's what a mature Christian should be living like, not falling into mortal sin, then, in that case, you would confess whatever venial sins you'd like to accuse yourself of. And those probably, for most people, are pretty run-of-the-mill. Pride, immoderation in food and drink, being irritable, neglecting prayers. I mean, these are all also in the examination of conscience, but that would be at the level of venial sin. And you may go to confession and say, it's been a week since my last confession, or a month since my last confession. I am not aware of any mortal sins, and I would just like to confess my daily faults and failings. And you might mention one or two, and that's enough. If you only have venial sins, that's enough.
13: Okay, that helps me understand a lot more. And I do have the app, and I will look on the app.
0: Oh, good. Okay. Yeah, I think you'll find it helpful.
13: What do Catholics say that, what is the rule? Should you be going once a month or once every 3 months or so?
0: Well, this is interesting. The only rule is that we're obliged to go to confession at least once a year for grave sins, mortal sins. So the church, on the one hand, encourages frequent confession, for the same reason that your dentist encourages brushing your teeth at least twice a day, if not more often, to prevent tooth decay. Going to confession frequently, even though you don't have any serious sins, is a very good thing, because it helps strengthen the soul, and it makes it that much more impervious, not entirely, but it makes it more impervious to falling into serious sin. Like an athlete who's constantly training and working out is going to perform at a very high level athletically than somebody who never does that. So confession, even if you never have any mortal sins, is a good idea for that reason. But the only rule in place specifically is that we have to confess our mortal sins, if you have any, at least once a year. Now, it's a bit confusing, because in a couple different places, one in the Catechism, And then also in canon law, it's worded somewhat differently. And so some people, they read it to mean that you have to go to confession at least once each year, even if you don't have mortal sins. But it's also stated that you have to go to confession at least once a year if you have mortal sins. So I think the rule of thumb would be just make a frequent confession, and whatever that means for you, be in the habit of going to confession as often as you can, and all will be okay. Well, I think that's a good way to handle it.
13: Okay. Thank you so much.
0: You're welcome. Let's go to Mary now in, where's Mary? Michigan. Good morning, Mary.
14: Hi, good morning. How are you doing?
0: I'm well, thanks.
14: Good. So I was calling about the data centers because I heard of a couple down in Georgia or somewhere that said a data center near them was creating a lot of light pollution, mm-hmm. like super bright light mm-hmm. in the farming area. So it was interfering with their vision or whatever, if they want to see the stars or if they just are irritated by bright lights.
0: Yeah, that's true.
14: Okay. Well, I just thought the Chinese didn't mention that one.
0: Well, I'm not here to give a comprehensive evaluation of data centers. I was just talking about electricity and water. But, oh, yeah, there are impacts that are negative, you know, and that's one of them.
14: Yes. Yeah, and I don't know about farmlands that are being lost to data centers. I don't know about that either.
0: A lot of farmland is being used for those centers because they're far enough away from where people live that you don't have a data center in your front yard, you know, unless you happen to live out in the country and they put a data center across the street from you. You know, I've seen some of that happen. That's true.
14: Yeah, my sister does here in Michigan. They're trying to fight one in her area.
0: Yeah, I myself am not opposed to them at all. And in fact, I welcome the prowess and the higher levels of technological capability that they will bring to us, but I'm not happy about the negative side effects. So
14: right, yeah, and a lot of people are not in my backyard, kind of, you know, against it.
0: Yeah,
14: it's okay if it's somewhere else, but not there.
0: Yeah, I mentioned a moment ago. Maybe you've heard these acronyms, Mary. So NIMBY is an acronym. Right. Not in my backyard. You've heard that one, right?
14: Right.
0: The other one is BANANA. Build absolutely nothing anywhere near anything.
14: I love it.
0: I'm more of a banana guy than anything, but they have to go somewhere.
14: Yes. If we're going to stay on our cell phone. Okay, thank you.
0: Yeah, thanks, Mary. Okay, we will take a break and come right back. So just had a line open up. You can grab it. Call 888-914-9149. This program is like a massive international data center 24/7 where you can get info, and it doesn't change your electric bill, and it doesn't use any water other than the Keurig to make coffee,
12: and no light pollution.
0: What else have we got?
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17: This is Archbishop Alexander Sample of the Archdiocese of Portland in Oregon. 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
0: I have a note here from Kiwi. That's an interesting name. And it goes like this. The Ron Swanson frozen yogurt audio, that was from yesterday. Cyrus played a little snippet of it. The Ron Swanson frozen yogurt audio reminded me of a question I have for you. I love the show Parks and Rec, but there were a couple of episodes where they mocked God and Christianity. Since then, I feel guilty whenever I watch the show. Am I being too scrupulous about it, or are we in general supposed to avoid shows or any entertainment for that matter, entertainment material for that matter, that at one point mocked God? That's a really good and important question. My sense is that the answer lies in the direction of being more strict than less. Because what will happen if we just say, well, I'll just let that slide? I'm still going to derive entertainment from this. And even though it's mocking God, where is the line? I think the line is much more in the direction of being strict about it. So, I myself never really got into Parks and Rec. I like Ron Swanson. I think he's a funny guy, funny character. But I didn't see, I mean, I've only, probably what I've ever seen of it, I've seen on YouTube, the snippet. So I can't really speak for it. But you can, because you watch quite a bit more of it than I ever did. And I would say heed that voice of your conscience, that if it's troubling you, And the fact that it is troubling you is a good sign, then heed that and say, I'm going to steer away from things like that. Now, I suppose we could make a case that if they're over the course of a long, you know, season or multiple seasons, if it's only occasional or very rare even, that would be different. I'll give you an example from a show that I did watch quite a bit of back in the day. And I like to watch clips of it on YouTube now from time to time, and that would be Seinfeld. And Seinfeld is an incredibly well-written, very, you know, I just think it's the reason it was so popular is because it was so well-acted and so well-written. But let's face it, some of those plots were not compatible, at least for me, who professes to follow Jesus, and to laugh along with and, you know, be entertained by some of those plot lines. So my policy on that was I just wouldn't watch those. And you may say, well, how come you didn't just pull the plug on Seinfeld altogether? And see, this is why I'm saying this is a really good question, because it's something that each of us has to grapple with. And that's why I think that we can never go wrong in being more strict rather than less strict in something like this. And so my strictness policy was if there was an episode that was untoward in some way, I would just change the channel, turn it off, or just not watch it. But it didn't preclude my enjoying those many other episodes of Seinfeld that were entirely, you know, free from that kind of thing. So I'm glad you raised the question, because each of us, you know, as we consume entertainment, whether it's movies or television programs or music, what have you, We have to be discerning. And I guess I'd like to say that the safe route is to be strict, but at the same time, remembering what St. Paul said, test all things, hold fast to that which is good. So if there's something that's good unto itself and beneficial unto itself, I think we have the wherewithal to retain that and enjoy it for what it is, but exclude all the stuff that would be problematic. Thank you.
1: Hey, who wants to have some fun?
21: I do.
1: Now, are you just saying you want to have fun, or do you really want to have fun?
21: I really want to have fun.
22: I'm just saying I want to have some fun.
0: That's what I'm talking about. That's really good writing right there, if you ask
12: me. It sure is.
0: Let's go. And by the way, I think that what made Seinfeld so genius was that all the characters were stronger than Jerry's character. He surrounded himself with stronger, funnier people. So he's like the center, like the eye of the hurricane that's swirling around him. Now, he's funny in his own way. That's true. I mean, he's a funny guy. But I think the genius of the show was that all of those other characters, maybe with the exception of Elaine, were extremely funny unto themselves, and it just made it work. So I'm sorry if you really like Elaine more than the others, but I think Kramer's probably tops, if you ask me, Cyrus.
12: Elaine's probably the best female character I've ever...
0: She worked very well in that role.
12: She's so good.
0: Let's go to Catherine in Sacramento. Good morning, Catherine.
23: Good morning, Patrick.
0: Yes, good morning.
23: Well, I was listening to you talk to another caller about confession, and it actually made me extremely concerned because I heard you refer to pride as a venial sin.
0: Mm-hmm. Yeah.
23: It is not, my friend.
0: Well, it can be, my friend. It's the chief of the capital sins. It's the worst of the capital sins. But it's not always going to be a mortal sin. You can be sinfully prideful in a way that's not mortally sinful.
23: Sure. But, for instance, jealousy, many times it tends to, you know, come down to being jealous because you believe that you're more worthy of said thing, right?
0: Okay, yeah.
23: So, you know, there's so many different sins that basically, if you trace them back to their roots, they come down to pride.
0: That's true. As a matter of fact, kudos to you, because St. Thomas Aquinas said almost exactly that. He said the root of all sins is inordinate self-love, which is pride. Absolutely.
23: Yes.
0: But my point was that you can sin against... You can sin in the form of pride in a way that is venial, whereas you can also sin, and many people do, in a way that's grave sin. But not all sins of pride are grave. Not all sins of vanity or feeling yourself superior to other people, etc. They can be grave, but not always. That was the point I was making.
23: Okay. The way that you said it, it did have me very concerned for your listeners that maybe don't go to confession very much, so might not be.
0: Well, yeah, fair enough. Are we in agreement on that point, would you say, or no? Point I just made.
23: I mean, pride is literally something that I take to confession every 2 weeks. So, I think that people need to consider just how it affects their lives a lot more than what they probably do. We do a lot of sinning because of pride. So I have a lot of difficulty thinking of it as a venial sin in any way, Patrick. But I'm about to go into Mass because I like to go to weekday Mass when I can. So I hope that you'll consider things from my point of view, that pride is a very serious
0: Oh, well, we already agreed on that, remember? I know you have to go to Mass,
23: yeah.
0: But no, we already agree on that point. I guess the issue is that I was referring to a nuance there that maybe didn't come across as clearly, but I'm glad you brought it up. And please do pray for us at Mass, Catherine. I'd sure appreciate that.

with God's grace before death, in which case you would be saved. But short of that, if you die in the state of grace, let's say sacramentally absolved through confession, you're saved. You're going to go to heaven. If you die in the state of unconfessed, unrepented, mortal sin, you will go to hell. Those are the two options. There's no third option. So if a person committed murder and is adjudicated in the court as being not guilty by reason of insanity, the court, of course, can only make its statement about the, you know, the result of the inquiry on the part of the court. Does the law, human law, civil law, criminal law, does that hold this person guilty of this crime or not? And if it's not because of reasons of insanity, that does not therefore mean that the person is not guilty of the sin. And only God can make that determination. No court in the land can do that. So God himself would know, as would the person, whether or not he dies in the state of grace. So that's the deciding factor. So in that scenario, if a person commits murder and is found not guilty by reason of insanity, it doesn't mean that therefore he's got a get out of jail free card and he's going to go to heaven, because that's just what the court says in this earthly life. What matters is what does God say? And God knows the heart. He judges our hearts as they really are, as opposed to what we often think that they are. So, great question. I'm glad you sent it in, and thank you for that. I'll be right back with more right now.

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3: 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New numbers show that custom agents working at ports along the southwest border have caught more than 11,000 people on the terror watch list. Experts say these are migrants who, under the Biden administration, would have slipped across the border between the ports.
4: They have sealed the border, pushing those people, funneling them to the ports of entry themselves.
3: Art Arthur with the Center for Immigration Studies says that outside of the ports, it's a different story. The Border Patrol only caught about 100 people on the terror screening database. The Department of Justice released a detailed report on Monday exposing how Joe Biden's DOJ, under the direction of former Attorney General Merrick Garland, had sought to prosecute parents who spoke out at school board meetings during the COVID-19 pandemic, even labeling them as domestic terrorists. According to True.News, the draconian crackdown on parents was also during the time when parents were protesting against transgender policies and the critical race theory agenda that was being pushed on their children in public schools. The newly released report also reveals that more than a dozen DOJ and FBI personnel had raised concerns over the crackdown against concerned parents. Applications for the 2027 National Eucharistic Pilgrimage are still open. The National Eucharistic Pilgrimage is seeking young adults between 19 and 29 who love Jesus and the Eucharist deeply, desire to help others encounter him, and are ready to live and travel in the spirit of the apostles. Applications are also open for media missionaries. They are looking for creative young adults to capture and produce compelling photo and video content during the 2027 National Eucharistic Pilgrimage. Interested applicants can apply at eucharisticpilgrimage.org by October 15. Keeping you connected with the church and the world, I'm Mary Graham with Relevant Radio News.
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7: Isn't that a daisy?
8: I'm your Huckleberry.
9: I know. Let's have a spelling contest.
8: I could do this all day.
7: If I thought you were my friend, I just don't think I could bear it.
8: Well, bye.
9: I don't think I'll let you arrest us today, Behan.
8: You want to do this?
10: No.
8: Or are you just saying you
10: always
8: want to do this?
10: You always win.
8: I enjoy it, though.
10: I was just thinking of that. I was like, you know what? I think it's time to watch Tombstone again.
8: I just wish your name was Behan. Then I could work some Tombstone references into my patter.
10: Well, I'll tell you what.
7: I'm your Huckleberry.
8: Yeah. You're a daisy if you do. I'm your daisy. Okay, we could do that all day. Here is a note from Mary Jane. Oh. And she says, I just glanced down to the PS. She says, please play Last Dance with Mary Jane. All right, just for you, Mary Jane, we will. So Mary Jane says, I am 65 and remarrying. My future husband is not Catholic and had been married, but due to his wife's addiction and many failed recovery attempts, he divorced her. I talked to my priest, and he said that even though my fiancé and his wife were not married in a church, they were married civilly, he still has to get the marriage annulled. That's true. Now he has to get four witnesses, none of whom are Catholic, to testify that the marriage was not valid. I'm surprised that he is willing to go through with this marriage. He wanted to be married before the end of the year. Now it will be another year. Patrick, please let your listeners know of this Catholic canon law. You got it, Mary Jane. Thankfully, this is something that we talk about with some frequency. Maybe more frequently than some people might like, but it's a big question that comes up a lot. So, yeah, simply put, that the church takes marriage very seriously. Jesus said if a man divorces his wife and remarries, he commits adultery. If a divorced woman gets remarried, she commits adultery. And he repeats this a number of times. So the church is very careful and wants to be very careful when it comes to determining if somebody can get married. Are you eligible to get married? It'd be like, to use an analogy, let's say you were going to buy a home and you got all the way through the process, you made your offer, the seller accepted the offer, you go into contract, you get down to closing, and all the documents are there, and then they find out in the 11th hour, wait a minute, there's a cloud on the title. What? There's a cloud on the title. There, we did a title search, and that, of course, is pro forma. That's standard, and it's required by law. They have to do a title search to make sure that the seller is eligible to sell the house. Does the seller actually own the house? Is there some third party? Or could there be a cloud on the title where there's a dispute as to who actually owns the house? There are a number of ways that this could go down. But the thing is, there's an example of where, in spite of your best intentions, and you made your offer, and the offer was accepted, and it went into contract, and everything's hunky-dory, and you've hired the moving company to come to your house and box up your stuff, and you're going to move in tomorrow, and all you have to do is sign on the line, which is dotted, and you're there at the closing, and they say, I'm sorry, we can't do this. It would be an invalid contract. How come? Because this person is not legally eligible to sell the house to you. Now, that'd be a really bad feeling, wouldn't it? It's kind of like that, where the church, because she takes this so seriously, and rightly so, does the due diligence to make the determination, was that first marriage actually valid? Because if it was, then you can't get remarried. As much as you love this other person, till death do us part, for better or for worse, etc. that's why this is such a big deal. And this is why a lot of people get themselves into very unpleasant situations because they don't listen to the church. And I'm talking specifically to you Catholics here, okay? I'm not talking to non-Catholic folk. You Catholic folk, listen to the church. Listen to Jesus. Don't blow it off. Don't think it doesn't matter in my case, or it'll be okay, or I really love her and I'm going to get married to her. Yeah, I'm, you know, divorce my wife and all that, but it's going to be okay. It's not. It's not. And you are buying into a world of hurt for yourself and for other people by not doing the right thing. And often in life, and I know and you know too, that often in life, the right thing is usually the more difficult thing. Isn't that true? Well, my heart tells me I love her and I have to be with her. Okay, whatever. But if your first marriage is valid, you don't have that freedom to go and get married again. That's called bigamy, by the way, from a legal standpoint. Yes, but the state said I can get divorced and gave me a decree of divorce. Yeah, but that, the state of California doesn't speak for God, that's for sure. So my advice, be sober, be prudent, be thoughtful, be careful. Don't go blindly rushing into these second marriages. Listen to the church. Do the right thing. Bite the bullet at times. Sometimes you have to bite the bullet. Because the alternative is chaos and mayhem and pain and aggravation and all kinds of other things. Now, so many things we could talk about on this point, but the reason the church takes this so seriously is because God takes it very seriously, and you should take it seriously. Enough said. 888-914-9149. How about Lena now in New Mexico? Hi, Lena.
11: Hi. I have a question. I was talking to my family about touching things to relics.
8: Okay.
11: Well, religious things. And my sister wears a necklace with her husband's ashes in it, and she wanted to touch that to a relic, and I told her no. Was that right?
8: Well, you know, it's kind of, I'll put it this way, it's neither here nor there. She shouldn't be wearing a necklace with her husband's ashes in it.
11: Yeah.
8: I don't know why some people find that appealing. I don't understand that. But in any case, it's not for me to adjudicate. It's neither here nor there. If she touches it to a relic, she's not committing a sin. If she, you know, doesn't touch it to a relic, okay. The real issue is she shouldn't be wearing her husband's ashes as an accessory, as a piece of jewelry.
11: Yeah, I've told her that before.
8: So if she touches it to a relic, no big deal. Nothing is happening. Nothing is, you know. That's what I would say.
11: Okay.
8: I understand why you would feel skittish about that. I do. So I'm not trying to use the phrase again. I'm not trying to blow off the point you're making. But it's really kind of, you know, neither here nor there in the big picture. It doesn't really amount to much of anything.
11: Okay.
8: All right.
11: Is that helpful
8: to you?
11: Thank you.
8: All right. Yeah. You're welcome. Whoops. Okay, well, thank you. I appreciate that. I think she's gone now. 888-914-9149. Continuing with our emails, this is from Michael from Surprise, Arizona. And he's got two fantastic movies that I should add to my upcoming movie list to watch. The Last of the Mohicans with Daniel Day-Lewis and Brother Sun, Sister Moon. It's actually funny. He's got a typo. Brother Din, Sister Moon, but I'm pretty sure you mean Brother Sun, Sister Moon, about St. Francis of Assisi. I saw that one back in the 70s. I think it was in the 70s. It wasn't my cup of tea, really. I like St. Francis of Assisi as much as anybody, but that was a little artsy for me, I guess. Was Martin Sheen in that movie, Cyrus? Do you know?
10: I don't know.
8: Brother Sun, Sister Moon. For some reason, I thought Martin Sheen might have been in it. I don't remember. And Daniel Day-Lewis is a great actor. Really loved him in Lincoln. He's an intriguing actor. Last of the Mohicans, of course, is a classic, you know, a classic novel. I didn't like the scene where the guy gets captured and is being burned at the stake. And then I think it was Daniel Day-Lewis shoots him to put him out of his misery. That was a very unpleasant part of the movie. I didn't like that at all. I didn't watch it, as a matter of fact. But I will say Daniel Day-Lewis is a great actor. Thank you for your note, Michael. I appreciate that. 888-914-9149. We'll go to Pasadena, California now and talk to Jim. Hi, Jim.
12: Hi, Patrick. How are you doing?
8: I'm well, thanks.
12: Good. I have a question for you, Patrick. It's a real estate problem that I have.
8: I'm not a lawyer, nor am I a real estate agent.
12: But
8: I'm just a guy with a microphone.
12: For a reason, because, okay. Yeah, I did get advice from my lawyer in terms of my trust, and I want to leave a piece of property to the Catholic Church. And one of my lawyers, who's like religiously indifferent, said that you shouldn't do this. Just do it this way. Well, I want to donate it to an entity in the church, not just to the Catholic Church, but to an entity that helps the poor.
8: Okay.
12: I want this piece of property to go directly there. In other words, okay. The neediest people in the church. How would I go about doing that?
8: Okay.
12: Or
8: what would you
12: do if you had a piece of property that you wanted to donate to the poor entities in the church? That's basically it.
8: Okay, got it. So I will approach that as best I can from a non-lawyer standpoint. I'm just a guy.
12: Yes. Catholic standpoint.
8: I would have the lawyer draw up my instructions for the will so that this piece of property is disposed of in a particular way. And I don't know what the specific legal terms would be. I think I could guess, but something like upon my death, do a quit claim deed of this property from me or my estate in any case to this entity, this soup kitchen, this homeless shelter, in which case they would then hold the deed and could liquidate that as they wish to turn it into money, or maybe that there's some value to the land they might want to build on. Who knows what those things would be? But if you and your instructions say it goes to this group in this way, that seems like that would be the way to do it. Now,
12: okay, good.
8: Yeah,
12: Are there any groups that you recommend?
8: Well, I mean, there are plenty of...
12: that could really benefit from this.
8: Plenty of wonderful, good groups. I mean, this is not something that is directly associated with the poor, although they do work for the poor, and that would be the Carmelite Sisters of the Most Sacred Heart of Los Angeles. They're in Alhambra, just to your south. Do you know where they are?
12: Carmelite? No, but Alhambra's close to me in Pasadena.
8: Yeah, it's just south of
12: you. Carmelite Sisters. Yeah, that would be great.
8: So let me give you the specifics here, and that would be go to Sacred Heart Retreat House. I'm going to double check this, and it's going to be the one in Alhambra, California. Their website is sacredheartretreathouse.com.
12: Okay.
8: They're located on Alhambra Road. Now, what's interesting is that there is another congregation of Carmelite Sisters who are cloistered a little further west, maybe about a mile or so west. They're wonderful. They're great, but I don't know them. The sisters that I know and have known for, gosh, going on close to 40 years now, I guess, they are 35 years. They're at 920 East Alhambra Road in Alhambra, right almost exactly next door to, but maybe a block over from St. Therese Catholic Church. And you'll find them on Alhambra Road. My thought would be, if you wanted to investigate, what are some of their activities that serve the poor that might fit with your goals? And if you find that it's a good fit, then have your lawyer draw up the instructions so that that property would go to them to fulfill that request that you have.
12: Excellent. Wow. That is fantastic. They're also cloistered over there at the Santa Teresita Hospital.
8: That's them.
12: In Duarte, California.
8: That's them.
12: Yeah. Okay. Great. Wow. I never would have thought of that. Thank you so much, Patrick. I really appreciate it. This is great stuff.
8: I'm going to put
12: it as part of my trust. Thank
8: Beautiful.
12: You, Patrick.
8: By the way, have you looked into Catholic Legacy? We have a resource that's free that will give you all of those instruments absolutely free, and it's all guided to Catholic moral teaching.
12: Catholic Legacy?
8: Yeah, CatholicLegacy.com. It's a service, a resource from Relevant Radio, and it's absolutely free. And it's, I mean, I've looked at a lot of the different will it seems like in the last few years, you know, Get Your Catholic Will, you know, is super becoming a super popular thing now. So there are a lot of different groups out there that are doing this. But the from everything I can tell, head and shoulders above all the others, as good as they may be, is Catholic Legacy. So there's a Q&A section, FAQ section, and it's all laid out. But the key is that it's all free. There's no obligation whatsoever. But every single thing you're looking to do can be accomplished there at no cost to you.
12: Very good. Thank you, sir.
8: You got it. Thanks for the call. Appreciate that. And do so, tell the sisters that Patrick Madrid says hello. They're wonderful. 888-914-9149. How about Beatrice now in Waco? Hello, Beatrice.
13: Hey, Patrick. How are you?
8: I am well, thank you.
13: I'm trying to turn I'm trying to get the whole situation here with the phone situated. Anyway, okay. I wanted to... Can you hear me okay?
8: I can, yes.
13: Okay, perfect. So I just wanted to comment. I was listening to the show yesterday, and one of the callers had mentioned the late-term abortions in, who was it, Massachusetts?
8: Yes, the bill that was signed into law by the governor, who's Catholic, that permits,
13: yes,
8: legally permits abortions right up to birth.
13: Yes. And that really, I want to just say, it saddens my heart, but more because I had a child who was preemie. She was born at 28 weeks. Mm-hmm. And, you know, the last 4 weeks we were in the hospital trying to keep her, you know, in as long as we could. And when she was finally born and I got to see her, it was so beautiful to see that this child was perfectly formed.
8: Yeah.
13: And what just kept going through my head, even when she was in her little NICU, in the NICU and her isolate and whatnot, is just how each child truly fights for every breath that they want to take, and how their desire to live, you can see it in each one of them. You know, she was in the NICU with, I don't know, 20 plus babies, and really each one of them, you can see that yeah, desire to live. And it was so beautiful, mm-hmm, but also very eye-opening for me how the enemy blinds us in seeing, mm-hmm, that.
8: Yeah.
13: Right? Like, you know, the...
8: They're treated as non-human, as something expendable.
13: Absolutely.
8: A clump of cells and nothing more.
13: And while, you know, she was in the NICU, there was a child who wound up flatlining and they were able, mm-hmm, to bring her back. But that's where I was saying is that, you know, I mean, each one of those children really, their desire to live is, you see it in them. And it was such a, I was definitely, you know, pro-life before them, but even living through that, my baby was in the hospital for 2 months and seeing every stage of growth with her and every other baby that was in there, if everyone had that opportunity to see that, I don't think we would have an abortion situation. Yeah.
8: I don't understand how people can know what abortion is and know that this is an innocent unborn child. I know they tried to rationalize it or dismiss that, but I don't see how somebody with a functioning mind and heart can see that and say, yeah, let's kill that. Let's kill, mm-hmm, it. I can't fathom that.
13: Yeah.
8: And they walk among us.
13: Yeah, and if so, exactly. And what's so beautiful is that when you do see that particular hospital celebrates the life of each child, and every year we would have an anniversary gathering with all the preemies, and, you know, you get to see different, some children do wind up having physical limitations, and then some, like my, you know, daughter, praise God, is completely healthy.
8: I was going to ask you.
13: Again.
8: I wanted to hear the outcome.
13: Yes. No, praise God. Her nickname actually in the NICU was Lungs because she was not happy. She definitely let you know.
8: That's great.
13: But, you know, she was born 2 pounds, 13 ounces. I mean, itty bitty. And now she'll be celebrating 11 years in October.
8: Congratulations.
13: And thank you. And you know, just every day I look at all four of my children and what a blessing they are. The lessons they teach us definitely are, sometimes I can go without some of them, but you know, what a blessing each child is.
8: Indeed. Well, God bless you, Beatrice. And I'm glad you called. I'm sure you encouraged somebody, maybe a lot of people, with your testimony. Thank you.

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5: All right. Well, Ramones for your morning there. Thank you. 888-914-9149. Marie wrote me a note, came in a minute ago. She says, I don't know why you always say I'm talking to you Catholics. That doesn't matter with other religions to get married after remarried after divorce. The rule applies to all people. That's in caps. Not to get married after divorce unless the first marriage was invalid. Just because their particular church or culture allows it, they will pay the price for their adultery. At their exit interview, you might mention to them to get into the church that actually follows God's law, especially to the Sola Scriptura folk. Why do they insist on belonging to a church that actually directly goes against the Bible? You can't hide from God. Okay. I'm not going to advert to the Sola Scriptura and the other stuff. I'm just going to simply say the reason I said a moment ago, I'm talking to you Catholics, is because I was dealing with something that is unique to Catholics with regard to the church's law about the validity of marriage. It's not something that's pertinent to non-Catholic folk. And just to reiterate, if a Catholic party is involved in the marriage, either one or the other or both, then there is that added requirement for what's called canonical form. That's why I was saying I'm talking to you Catholics, because that does not apply to non-Catholic folk. So I'm grateful that you took a moment to write to me so that I could clarify that a bit further. Thank you. I appreciate that. 888-914-9149. Let's go now to Jerry in Aurora, Illinois. I know that town. That's a cool town.
6: Hi, Patrick.
5: Holy Angels Parish is in that town, as I recall.
6: I'm about 5 blocks away.
5: All right. Great parish.
6: I'm an almost daily listener to you for years and years and years.
5: Thank you.
6: Yesterday, I was listening to a conversation from a lady who wanted to know why the center of the church became Rome rather than Jerusalem. And explained to her, you did a very good job, but then you wanted to give her a source so that she could know where she could find the names of the first bishops of Rome, our popes. And you talked to her about Justin Martyr. Do you remember that?
5: I do. Yeah, I think that was yesterday's program, if I'm not mistaken.
6: And anyway, Justin Martyr's apology was explaining to the emperors why Christians in the empire were good citizens, but the father of the church that you wanted was really Irenaeus of Lyon, who was the one that listed the various bishops of Rome. So I just wanted to clarify that.
5: Oh, very kind of you. Thank you for that.
6: Yeah, and Holy Angels, I go to it sometimes, and I belong to St. Rita of Cascia, which is also not too far from me.
5: Is Father Martin Hines, I can't imagine he's still the pastor at Holy Angels, but he was many years ago when I visited there.
6: Yeah, I remember him. Yeah, the pastor Father Michael, I can't think of his last name.
5: Well,
6: I'm sorry.
5: Okay. Well, if you happen to run into Father Martin Hines, just tell him a voice from his past, a certain Patrick Madrid said hello, and pass on my good wishes. Jerry, thank you. I appreciate that. And thank you for being such a faithful listener. Let's go to Mark now in Alvin, Texas. Good morning, Mark.
8: I heard a call from a lady, and she was wondering how could people, you know, go through with abortion and things like that. And I had an experience the other day that I'd like to share with your callers. We have a thing that's called Gathering at our church. And they get together people with dementia and maybe Alzheimer's or something like that. You know, some people are older and they're infirm. And it was the first time I ever did it. And they were just real sweet people and everything. But I went home and told my wife how monstrous that end of life stuff. I don't want to say BS, but that's stuff that's going on in the around the country. It's horrible to think that you would ask some person like that to make a decision on their life or death. It's horrible.
5: Yeah, I agree.
8: And I think to the lady too, I would like to say too, it's out of sight, out of mind. If I wouldn't have went to that meeting, I don't think it would have been on my mind quite as much as it was. But I went to that meeting and thought, they were such sweet people, you know?
5: Yes. Now, when you say are you referring to abortion? Is that what you mean?
8: Yeah, yes, sir. Yes, sir. That cute little baby you saw, that you see, that was in its mother's womb just a few months earlier.
5: I guess you and I are in the same boat on this one. I just cannot understand the mentality of somebody who would countenance and promote and support and cheerlead for killing unborn children. It's inhuman. I don't understand it. And yet there are people out there who hold that view. So we have to change their hearts, please God. Have you ever heard that audio, Mark? I mean, if you've listened to this program long enough, probably you've heard it. But Dr. Anthony Levitino, who himself was an abortion doctor for a long time, he's giving some testimony, I think, in Congress. And he gives a description of what happens in a late-term abortion. Did you by chance ever hear that?
8: Yes, I've listened to him quite a bit.
5: It's quite something, isn't it?
8: Yeah, well, he's really a good voice for the people that want to have half a brain.
5: So true.
8: Things out.
5: So true. So well, I'm glad you've heard of him. I hope all people get a chance to hear him. Go ahead, Mark.
8: I thought one of the comments that he made was very good. That Dr. Levitino was And you've heard, you hear these lies when you're younger. You hear, oh, what about the life of the mother? And basically that's non-existent, and nobody says that. You know, they act like, well, it happens all the time. No, it doesn't.
5: Yeah, it's a very relatively rare situation. And actually, Dr. Levitino, as long as you're talking about him, he has another interview testimony where he's sharing about how in all his years, decades worth of not only delivering babies, but also teaching at the teaching hospital that he worked at. I think it was in New York City. And he says not a single time was it ever necessary to abort the baby for the life of the mother. You remember that one?
8: Yes, I do recall that. Yeah.
5: Yeah, it's good to know. Well, I appreciate that, Mark.
8: I would just tell your listeners, go visit some people that have dementia and things like that, and think about them making decisions that these lawmakers are supposedly incompassionate about. It's crazy.
5: Yeah, I agree. I agree. Well, thank you, Mark. Appreciate your conversation today. Let's go now to Tony in California. Hi, Tony.
9: Hi. I wanted to see if I can get the mental state for mortal sin clarified. If I can give you a scenario.
5: Sure.
9: Okay. So let's say there's person A who's Catholic, or person A and person B are both Catholic. So person A and person B do everything exactly the same. They go to Mass, everything the same. But now person B becomes more curious. He wants to catechize himself better, learn more about it. And so actually person A and person B are actually committing the same mortal sin, but person B now becomes aware of it.
5: Mm-hmm.
9: Okay. So now if person B dies, let's say, and a week after finding out about the mortal sin, he had a chance to confess. He decided not to. And person A also dies. If I understand it correctly, the way mortal sin works, person A has a chance at least to go to purgatory while person B would go to hell?
5: It's not as simple as that. The simplest way, I think, to look at this would be to preface that discussion by saying, if you die in the state of grace, you are going to go to heaven, without exception. You may pass through purgatory, as the Bible teaches, for purification along the way, but you're destined for heaven. If you die in the state of unrepented mortal sin, then you are going to go to hell. There's no other option. So in the scenario that you're giving, person A and person B, it really boils down to, are either of them, are both of them in the state of grace when they die? Purgatory is incidental. It's not a destination. It's like passing through a car wash, you might say, except instead of water, there's fire, according to the Bible. So it's incidental. It's not a destination where souls go as any kind of permanent state. That's why in this scenario, it would really depend upon, for person A and or person B, do they die in the state of grace? You see, you can, in other words, you can simplify the equation to something much more basic that doesn't really involve purgatory. What do you
9: right.
5: think?
9: So, I agree. That's what I should have just said, state of grace. So in this scenario, let's say A has no idea, and through no fault of their own, they just, let's say they weren't as catechized, right?
5: Okay.
9: But they were the mortal sin. But what is it called? What is it? Ignorant? Perfect
5: invincible ignorance? Invincible ignorance?
9: Yeah. So yeah. That person A has that,
5: okay.
9: Where, and they're both, but person A and person B are committing the exact same mortal sin. So, I mean, the way I understand it, that would be the outcome, right? Correct? That the person B would not be in the state of grace. He had the opportunity. He knew he was doing it. He didn't repent. And person okay. A, though he was also committing the mortal sin, would be considered in state of grace because he was not aware of what he was doing was a mortal sin.
5: Yeah, so that is definitely a mitigating factor. In the case of the first person, you're right. If he dies in the state of unrepentant mortal sin, that's it. His opportunity to repent has passed. The other person, we would say that God takes into account that mitigating circumstance of being invincibly ignorant. He didn't know, and it wasn't his own fault that he didn't know. So even though he committed the sin itself from a material standpoint, his formal culpability could be greatly diminished, even perhaps not even present at all, but only God would know that. So in theory, yeah, that would be the way, but everything else would have to be taken into account as well. Is that person in the state of grace, you know, or think that he's in the state of grace? Because you can be, and this is another interesting thing, is that we, I think whenever we talk about being in the state of mortal sin or not in the state of mortal sin, it's always best to think in terms of, I'm not aware of anything. I'm like when you go to confession, I'm not aware of any mortal sins in my life, which means that in all honesty, you did not choose to do anything contrary to God's law that was grave, although perhaps something happened that you didn't know because of ignorance. That's always a possibility. So in that scenario, all other things being equal, if that person is in that state of grace, then their lack of knowledge would not be held against them if it wasn't their own fault.
9: And am I able to just a little bit more follow up on the same question?
5: Yeah, sure.
9: Okay. So if I take it from a secular standpoint, it seems a bit unfair, right? Because, and then if you can just kind of elaborate. So it seems kind of unfair that the person who's trying in a way to be holier or more Catholic, trying to be deeper in their faith. Yeah. The person B who decided to catechize himself and now learns, oh shoot, all these mortal sins. And because of that, now he does have the knowledge. And now he's, the more you know, the more responsible you are, essentially.
5: Right.
9: So that's what I'm saying. In a secular sense, it seems unfair. So I know the rules are, the way it is the way it is. I'm not, but do you see what I'm getting at here or not?
5: I do. I think what you're not saying that I think you're saying without saying it is, ignorance is bliss. Therefore, it'd be better to be ignorant than to know.
9: Exactly. That's exactly what I'm, yes.
5: Yeah. Yeah, I got the sense that's kind of where you were heading. Well, you're right. The Bible does say that for sure. Jesus says that in Luke 12. Everyone who has been given much, much will be demanded from them. So this gets to the heart of that you, with greater knowledge and clarity and awareness, comes greater responsibility. But here's the thing. It doesn't logically follow, we could say it doesn't theologically follow, that therefore people who are ignorant of these truths are somehow better off, because they're not. Their likelihood of salvation is even, they're worse off by not knowing than if they were to know and be responsible for what they knew. So I know this may sound counterintuitive, but it's certainly true that somebody who's ignorant of these things is in a worse position, and he's less likely to be saved than somebody who knows. And of course, that's up to him, by God's grace, to accept and follow, etc. But Jesus, notice what Jesus said. He didn't say, all right, when he was getting ready to ascend into heaven, he didn't say, now be really quiet and don't tell anybody, because if they don't know, then they're going to be in a better position and they can get to heaven because they're ignorant. He doesn't say that. He says the opposite. Go into the whole world, make disciples of all nations, baptizing them and teaching them to observe all that I've commanded you. So by far, without question, the preference in Jesus's mind is that they should know, because what does he say? You will know the truth, and the truth will set you free. And if you don't know the truth because of your own ignorance, your chances of being set free by the truth greatly diminish. And that's the missing piece of the puzzle. Ignorance is not bliss in this case. Ignorance is even more dangerous than knowing and having to account for what you know. You see?
9: So I see what you're getting at. I think if you added a person C, I think you'd rank it like this. Person C learned of the thing and then repented. So they would be in the best position for salvation. person A would be in the second position, but not as good of a position because they're still they don't know as much. And then person B is in the last. They know, and then they don't repent.
5: I suppose so. Okay. But the main thing is, as Jesus said, you shall know the truth, and the truth will set you free. So in his teaching, it's pretty clear that we should know the truth, we should seek to know the truth, we should live the truth, and thus be saved by God's grace. And everybody out there who, for whatever reason, is ignorant of the truth is in a great deal of danger to varying degrees. So I'll just reiterate that point, then I have to take a break. Ignorance is not bliss when it comes to the gospel. That's why Jesus wants to share it, teach it, proclaim it, etc. Thanks, Tony. Great questions, indeed. And I'll be right back.
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12: This is Archbishop Timothy Broglio of the Archdiocese for the Military Services of the United States of America. Let us pray. Remember, O most gracious Virgin Mary, that never was it known that anyone who fled to thy protection, implored thy help, or sought thy intercession was left unaided. 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To thee do I come. Before thee I stand, sinful and sorrowful. O Mother of the Word Incarnate, despise not my petitions, but in thy mercy, hear and answer me. Amen.
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5: All right, let's go over to Grace now in Westchester, Illinois. Hi, Grace. Welcome.
17: Hi, good morning, Patrick. Thanks for taking my call. Yeah. I am a minister of care, and I've been told since I'm a minister of care, I cannot be a Eucharistic minister. And I'm just wondering why that is.
5: Okay. So the classification minister of care, I don't really know what that entails. Is that like you're looking after somebody who's ill or in a retirement
17: home? I go to someone who's homebound and not able to attend Mass. I bring them communion, and I do like a very short version of a Mass. I start with an opening prayer. I read, I have a gospel reading. We do intentions. We say a couple of prayers, and then I give them communion, and then we have a reflection after communion and a closing prayer.
5: Yeah. Okay, fair enough. So that helps me understand kind of specifically what you're doing. So you are bringing Holy Communion to these people whom you're caring for, but you're not acting in the capacity of an extraordinary minister of Holy Communion at the parish at Mass. Is that the difference?
17: That's correct.
5: Okay. Well, I don't know. First of all, I would put it this way. It's great that you're helping the way you are. So kudos to you, Grace, for serving these people the way you are. That's wonderful. It sounds to me as though this is a policy either of the pastor of the parish or perhaps of the bishop. And I don't know to the extent that bishops make these kind of decisions or if they relegate them to the pastor of the parish. But I'm not aware. First of all, I don't think there is an actual technical ministry known as Ministry of Care. That's what we would call it. But it's not like a formal ministry in the church the way lector would be, catechist would be, extraordinary minister of Holy Communion would be. I don't know that there is a classification called Minister of Care in any formal sense.
17: Okay.
5: So this sounds to me as though it's probably a local parish-based, pastor-based requirement or rule. Okay. I have not heard of bishops mandating this. Doesn't mean it couldn't happen, of course. But maybe the pastor has some reason why he wants to keep these two spheres of activities distinct from each other. Have you asked him?
17: No, actually, my sister is a Eucharistic minister in her parish. And she had asked her pastor if she could be also a minister of care. And he had told her no. So I haven't asked my pastor that question.
5: It would be worth asking him. And, you know, this is one of those arcane details I simply don't know the answer to. And I would have to do some checking myself. But if I had to guess, I'm going to guess this is a policy instituted by the pastor that may not go beyond the boundaries of that parish. And maybe in a different parish, they would do things differently. That's my guess.
17: Okay. Well, I can ask my pastor. I guess it just didn't make sense to me, you know, why you couldn't do both.
5: Well, you are functioning as an extraordinary minister of Holy Communion insofar as you're bringing Holy Communion to these people. So you actually are doing that. But I understand the distinction here. He's saying you can do that, but you can't also be distributing Holy Communion at Mass at church, right?
17: Okay. Yes, yes. Yeah. That's what my sister had asked him, and that's what he had told her, and then she had relayed that info to me.
5: Yeah, if you want to dig deeper, you could always go to the bishop's website, usccb.org. I would have to do that, too, to figure out if there's something more formal in place. I don't think that there is, but if there is something, it would be spelled out there. So that's another step you can check on that one. Thanks for the call. Let's go to Stuart now in Mesa. Good morning, Stuart.
18: Good morning, Patrick. I hope I can articulate my conundrum, but it's piggybacking on the whole subject of mortal sin.
5: Okay.
18: So, you know, as role as Catholic parents, we are to formally upbring our children in the faith.
5: Yes.
18: Well, circumstantially, whether legal or not, what if a parent is unable to formalize their children's education in the faith, where they end up growing up ignorant, and as a protective parent from God's judgment, they felt guilty for their children's ignorance and actions throughout life, that could they supplement whatever potential judgment or suffering or what have you on themselves as like remediation? The inspiration for this phone call is number one, Christ, but also St. Monica and St. Augustine, whose feast day was yesterday and today.
5: Okay. This sounds like, without you saying so, it sounds like there's a divorce situation here, right, where let's say the dad really wants to raise the kids in the faith, but because he's sharing custody with his ex-wife, it's not possible? Is it something like that?
18: More or less, yeah.
5: Okay. Well, the rule of thumb here is that you are held accountable for what you can do and should do. And if you can't do something, you're physically prevented from doing it, you're not held accountable for it. So I would say if that's a scenario that we can use as an example, then you as the father who really wants your children to grow up in the faith and know Jesus, etc., and you've exhausted all the efforts that you can make, and you're praying for them, in and above all of that, you've done everything you can do. But if the courts or your ex-wife or some other intervening power or entity prevents you from doing that, well, you're not committing a sin because you were prevented from doing that. If you were negligent and you just didn't raise your children in the faith, you didn't make an effort, you didn't pray for them, you didn't show a good example, you didn't instruct them, then that is clearly on you. But in a scenario like this one, you've been prevented from doing that. So it's not a sin for you. You see? And God will not hold you accountable for something that was beyond your control.
18: Okay. And even if, like, the parent wanted to say, God, I know my sin, my kids are going to commit these sins, put it on me, that's not, like...
5: Oh, yeah, no, no. In other words, God is not going to... Well, I want to be careful how I put this here, because there is a dimension of what's known as victim souls who ask the Lord to allow them to suffer whatever sufferings God might permit them to do on behalf of other people. That is true. There is a reality there, but it sounded to me more like you're saying that he would assign you the guilt of the sins that your children commit out of ignorance or not having been taught the faith. And he would hold you accountable for their sins so that they're unaccountable for them. Is that what you meant?
18: More like, yeah, I guess both, yeah. But also just, you know, as a parent, I want to protect my children as much as possible, as much as I can. And if there were any currency of suffering or holiness or what have you, is there a realm possible?
5: Well, there is, in the sense that you can, of course, offer your sufferings for them. That's always a good thing to do. Pray for your children. And you can ask the Lord to work miracles in their lives. You can do penance for that. You know, you can embrace suffering on behalf of your children. Those are all true. You can do all those things, for sure. No doubt about it. But if you're wondering, let's say your son robs a bank, or your daughter gets an abortion or something like that, what is not possible is for God to say, all right, well, the sin of the abortion is now going to be assigned to you, Stuart, and not your daughter. That can't happen. We can only be responsible for our own sins. We're not responsible for other people's sins. We can feel the effects of those sins, but we're not culpable or guilty of them. If that's what you're driving at, that part would be...
18: Yeah.
5: Yeah. Does that make sense?
18: Yeah. Yeah, that makes total sense.
5: Okay. Well, I'm glad. And I appreciate your thoughtful question. Let's go to Joanne now in Georgia. Hello, Joanne.
19: Hi. Thank you for taking my call, Patrick.
5: Sure.
19: I had a question. I committed a mortal sin, which is adultery, 45 years ago. But I have

0: is, some might say that that's helpful or necessary, but it's not necessary for the sacrament to do what it does in you. You would be
1: okay.
0: validly absolved, etc. And then it would be up to you to make that decision.
1: Mm-hmm. Yeah, it's a load off my mind because I keep thinking all these years later that I have to go and tell him, but I did go to confession. So, and I am, so can't believe I did that many years ago, but yeah. Thank you for taking my call.
0: You're welcome. That's the beautiful thing about God's grace, is that he can restore the damage we do to ourselves. So easily we can inflict this damage, but God's grace is more powerful than our sin. Thank you, Lord, for that. So I hope that that does bring you some relief, Joanne. All right. Well, look at that. 3 hours gone just like that. And let's do it again soon, okay? In the meantime, I will pray for you. Please pray for me. And by all means, text Patrick to 914-914 to get the new show music album called Keep Going.

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3: 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FBI Newark is warning the public about a new twist on an old fraud scheme in which scammers impersonate federal law enforcement agents to steal victims' money. Criminals are contacting victims and spoofing the phone number of federal law enforcement agencies' field offices. They introduce themselves using the name of a real federal agent. When victims call these field offices to confirm the agent's identity, the person who answers verifies that the agent does, in fact, work there. In some cases, victims are unable to speak with someone, but assume the call is legitimate because the phone number appears authentic. One fraudster even used an online virtual meeting platform and staged the background to resemble an FBI office, complete with a desk, an FBI seal, and a man in a suit. The Blue Angels are returning to San Francisco's Fleet Week after missing last year's event because of a government shutdown that kept the military from participating.
4: Last year, the Navy and Marine Corps had planned to celebrate our own 250th birthday here with you, but events beyond our control changed that plans, and we had spent months developing that. Well, we're happy to be back.
3: That's Navy Rear Admiral David Fainel. Fleet Week, which features ship tours and military band performances, runs through October 12th. Prestigious, selective, and predominantly liberal Stanford University is witnessing a Catholic revival as a growing share of Gen Z students embrace the faith. According to the California Post, Father Bart Hutchardson, pastor of the Catholic community at the school, said last year they had 14 adults join the church at the Easter Vigil. This year they have 46 candidates and catechumens enrolled in OCIA. Hutchardson said the institution had averaged just 4 adult baptisms annually for about 3 decades. He said now, masses are packed with hundreds of young Catholics. I'm Mary Graham for listener-supported Relevant Radio.
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6: In December of last year, I got the call. When my dear mother passed away in 2016, my dad moved out of their house and into a condominium that was only leased to seniors. He spent a number of years there, but his health and mobility slowly declined. Next, he went to an apartment that was still independent living, but provided meals and a cleaner. There, he eventually had a fall that placed him in a nursing home.

0: His need for care increased and his health continued to go downhill. Then, last December, I got the call telling me, "Your dad is dying."
1: 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Welcome to The Inner Life with Deacon Patrick Conley.
0: Welcome to The Inner Life. This is the show that's all about spiritual direction. I'm your host, Deacon Patrick Conley. Thanks for joining me today. Well, first off, my thanks to those of you who prayed for me over the surgical procedure I had on my neck last Friday. As you might be able to tell, my voice is a bit hoarse, a bit raspy today, but everything went well, according to the surgeon, so thanks be to God for that. So back to the story. I was already on my way down to visit my dad, who lived in a nursing home about 2 hours away from my home. The call came in to tell me that things had changed and that he was now actively dying. When I arrived, he was notably different than the last time I had spoken with him. He was only vaguely responsive to me, but he seemed to be resting peacefully. I had called ahead to the local parish, and just a few minutes later, a priest arrived to administer last rites and to impart the apostolic pardon. I was blessed to be able to be there. I stayed with my dad a few hours and then decided to retire to a hotel to get some sleep. I told Dad it was okay anytime he wanted to go home. He weakly said thanks, which brought tears to my eyes. I returned the next morning to find him even more declined. His breathing was more shallow. I sat with him, praying for him and with him. And eventually my wife arrived and we continued praying, finding some beautiful prayers, actually on the USCCB website. I sang a hymn and made the sign of the cross on his forehead. And right around noon, his breathing got slower and slower and eventually stopped. And to be honest, while it was a very sad moment, it was also indescribably beautiful. I didn't see or hear anything with my senses, but I was very sure that God and his angels were present in that room with my wife and me as my dad entered into eternal life. We all face the reality of the end of this earthly life, both for our loved ones and, of course, for ourselves. But what does it mean? How do we treat it well? And what comes next? Today on the program, we're talking about the end of life and looking at the four last things. Joining us as our spiritual director today is Monsignor Robert Dempsey. Monsignor Dempsey was ordained by St. John Paul II in 1980, and he has served as a parish pastor, as Vatican newspaper editor, and as a visiting lecturer at the University of St. Mary of the Lake in Mundelein, Illinois. Welcome back to the program, Monsignor. Great to be speaking with you again.
2: Good to be here again, Deacon. Thank you very much.
0: Absolutely. Well, I wanted to set that up in the way that I did, Monsignor, because I think oftentimes we can approach death and the end of life with a bit of fear and trepidation. But as I said, it was such a beautiful time. It was a beautiful moment to be at my dad's bedside there. And really, a Catholic thought on death, it needn't be one to inspire fear. Am I right about that?
2: Well, of course. We're naturally afraid of what we don't know, and the thought of passing on to a state of existence we've never been in before is frightful for anyone. At the same time, that's the greatest time for us to experience the depths of our faith and our hope in God's goodness and grace. And that's why the Church fortifies us with the sacraments, the anointing of the sick, to strengthen us and to heal whatever may still separate us from fully trusting in God, and also to receive the sacrament of his forgiveness, reconciliation, or penance. And then Holy Communion, which when it's received before we die is called viaticum, which is a Latin word means food that you take along on a journey. So if you were, right. The Romans went on a trip, they would pack a lunch or something. It was called viaticum. From the word for via, for road. So actually, literally, via tecum, take it with you on the way. And so we are accompanied also by the presence of our Lord in the Holy Eucharist as we prepare to see him in the face. Mm-hmm. So if we have made our peace with God, received his mercy, we can look forward to seeing him and to see the God whom we have longed to see and desired, because seeing him in the face and enjoying his communion and company is what we were created for in the first place. So it's just the final test of our faith, because there is the unknown, and it is also the devil's last chance to get us. So there may be some temptations, but that's why we have the sacraments of the Church, to strengthen us against those temptations and to and enable us to put our lives really into the hands of God.
0: Very good. So I first heard the term, the four last things, when I was going through RCIA about 16 years ago. I had not ever heard it put just so succinctly, the four last things. So what are the four last things, Monsignor, and why are they important to us?
2: Well, it's a sort of a construct of catechesis to help people focus on the final things of human life and our ultimate destiny. So the four things are death, which, of course, we know is absolutely certain. Even more certain than taxes, because some people can evade taxes, but nobody evades death.
0: Yeah, that's true.
2: As I used to tell my parishioners, nobody gets out of here alive.
0: That's
2: so
0: right.
2: Death is certain. Secondly, the reality of judgment. That is, that we will all stand, as St. Paul says, before the judgment seat of Christ to give an accounting of our lives. In fact, in the Creed we profess every Sunday, and in the Apostles' Creed we profess that Christ will come to judge the living and the dead. And then our destiny, which is one of two things. Our Lord says in St. John's Gospel, some will rise for the judgment of eternal life, others will rise for the judgment of condemnation. In other words, we will either enter into beatitude with God, we may need a period of final purification after death, what we call purgatory, but after that we'll enter into God's presence definitively forever. Or, if we have definitively said no to him or his holy will in our lives, then we receive the choice that we've made, which is to live without God.
0: Mm, yeah. Yeah, it's a frightening prospect to know that that is, excuse me, even a possibility. But at the same time, to know that God is not one to force himself upon us either.
2: And this is true. It's, you know, it's very much connected with a teaching on free will, that the Lord, we are not animals who act on instinct or inanimate objects who just follow the laws of nature. We are conscious, free, responsible beings like the angels in that regard. Yeah. And so the Lord wants us to love him as our own spontaneous choice, not as something that's forced on us.
0: Yeah. Okay, so death, judgment, heaven, and hell. The four last things and the end of life are what we're talking about today. Monsignor Robert Dempsey is with us as our spiritual director today. If you have questions about the Church's teaching on the four last things or the end of life, we'd love to take them at 888-914-9149. That's our toll-free studio line, sponsored by the Catholic Order of Foresters. The number again, 888-914-9149, or email us, innerlife@relevantradio.com. As we think about the four last things, too, maybe it would be helpful. What is the Church's teaching, Monsignor, on what happens at the moment of death? What happens to a person's body and to a person's soul at the moment of death?
2: Well, you know, in the early centuries, there's some debate. Did we just sort of fall asleep until Christ returns in glory, or do we encounter God immediately? And, of course, reflecting on certain parables of our Lord, like the story of Lazarus and the rich man who received their judgment immediately, the Church finally defined as a matter of Catholic doctrine that we encounter Christ immediately after death and receive the sentence on our life, his judgment on our life, our destiny. And that's technically called, that's called the particular judgment. So at that point, we find out what the verdict is, and if we're pure and holy enough to enter heaven immediately, our soul goes, if we still need further purification, we go to purgatory, or if we have definitively chosen against God, we go to the place of damnation, to hell. So the particular judgment occurs on for our souls immediately after death.
0: Mm-hmm. Right. Very good. And then, as long as you brought up the particular judgment, there is also a general judgment coming as well. Could you explain that a little bit, too?
2: Right. Well, the general judgment, the judgment is the same. You know, the verdict doesn't change. But what it is at the end of time, when Christ returns in glory, our souls will be reunited with our bodies, and the Lord will make known to all humanity his judgment on all human beings. So the judgment that each of us has received particularly will be made manifest to all, because God said, the secrets of every, as Christ our Lord said, you know, the secrets of every heart will be revealed.
0: Yeah.
2: And so, as the old Baltimore Catechism said, it was fitting because of his, so to manifest his wisdom and his justice and his mercy, that all know the fate of each and every human being.
0: Very good. Again, Monsignor Robert Dempsey is with us. We're talking about the end of life and four last things. If you have questions about the end of life issues and Catholic teaching on that, we'll definitely get into that on the program, but we'd welcome your calls at 888-914-9149. If you have any observations to make about one or all four of the four last things, death, judgment, heaven, and hell, we'll take those two at 888-914-9149. Let's take a phone call from Miles calling in from Central Wisconsin. Hello, Miles. Good morning and welcome.
3: Hello there, Deacon and Father. I am guessing that everybody that goes into a Catholic cemetery to visit their loved one goes in there just to look at their grave and maybe just pray for them and pray for all the people who were buried there. But I really believe that going into a Catholic cemetery, somehow emblazoned or shown on there, should be those four last things, saying death, judgment, heaven, and hell. Somehow put on there, are any number of ways to do that, but I think that we right front and center so people remember that when they go into a cemetery. So that's it.
2: All right, very good. Well, I'm not sure. Cemeteries are designed in a lot of different ways. Certainly, our cemeteries and mausoleums in Chicago, some of them have very prominent features of the resurrected Lord, the reminder of the resurrection. I think the message probably at a Catholic cemetery, the emphasis is on hope in Christ and the power of his resurrection to raise up our loved ones. So it's meant as a reaffirmation of our faith in the resurrection. It is also an opportunity. Catholic cemeteries, at least in my diocese, are all open all day on, and well, they're open every day, but they have special masses and prayers on November 2nd, All Souls mm-hmm. Day, sure. And also on Memorial Day, which although it's a civil holiday, it's nevertheless an important opportunity for us to remember our loved ones and to pray for them. The important thing, I think, most important thing to remember is that as Catholics, we just don't remember for the sake of being for sentimental reasons. We remember in order to pray for them and to ask them to pray for us. That's what we call the communion of saints, our communion with those who have gone before us, those who are already enjoying the beatitude of heaven, and those who are in their final stage of purification and purgatory. They all form one great communion, what we traditionally call the church triumphant, the church suffering, and the church militant. So we are all part of the one family of God.
0: Yeah, very good. Miles, appreciate the call and the suggestion. Thank you so much for listening and calling in. 888-914-9149. Next up, let's go to Joey calling in from Gregory, Michigan. Good afternoon, Joey, and welcome.
4: Good afternoon, Deacon and Father. Thank God for your guys' show. I love it. I'm a father of seven, and I've been dealing with scrupulosity my whole life. So my question at the... I've always had a fear of death for some reason, and I know that I hope that's more common than not, that I'm not all by myself. But my question would be, at the hour of death, because of my scrupulosity, if there was a mortal sin that I didn't think was a mortal sin that I was battling with my whole life, or it and I didn't know if it was or was not, at the hour of death, does God increase the graces for us to make that confession during the process of extreme unction when you're dying? And thank you for taking my call.
2: Well, I would say if you're certainly able to go to confession, just say to our Lord, I am sorry for everything I've done, however grave, even if whatever I can't remember, I am sorry for everything, Lord, and I wish to receive your mercy. So please be merciful on me. Forgive whatever I remember, whatever I don't remember, whatever its gravity, please, Lord, forgive it. If you're not able if you're not conscious, you cannot receive the sacrament of penance in the normal way. Certainly, our traditional teaching is that the anointing of the sick absolves from sin for those who are not able to go to confession. So for those who are unconscious, the sacrament takes away sin as well. And of course, our Lord has a more exquisite sense of our right and wrong, and but his mercy transcends our understanding and our grasp. So it's always a question of trusting in his mercy. Yesterday was the feast of St. Faustina Kowalska, whose contribution to Catholic spirituality is to reemphasize the ocean of mercy as she it was revealed to her, the vastness of God's mercy. In fact, there's an old traditional hymn that talks about the wideness of God's mercy. Yeah. So that really is the proper antidote to our fear, to our scrupulosity, is to sincerely say to the Lord, Lord, be merciful to me, a sinner. Yeah. Just as that publican said in the temple, Lord, be merciful to me, a sinner. And to trust. The virtue of hope tells us we trust in his grace. We trust that he will grant us the grace of his mercy if we turn to him.
0: Mm-hmm. What do you think, Joey?
4: I think that was beautiful, and you just increased my hope. Thank you, Father.
2: Well, God bless you, George.
4: I love you.
2: God bless you.
4: Thank you.
0: All right. Thank you so much, Joey. Really appreciate the call. And as long as we're on that topic, do you want to just mention and talk a little bit about what is the apostolic pardon, Monsignor?
2: Well, the first thing I'd like to do is correct the name. Somehow, because of a mistranslation by ISIL that was used, the International Commission on the Liturgy, that found its way into the ritual of the anointing of the sick for 40-some years, what was in Latin that benedictio apostolica, apostolic blessing, was translated apostolic pardon. Mm. Fortunately, we have a new revised translation. A new revised translation uses the correct term, which goes back really to the middle of the 18th century. It was Pope Benedict the 14th, I believe, who granted this special blessing, which is, in essence, it's a plenary indulgence that is earned at the moment of death under the usual conditions. And the Church, in her generosity, even makes it possible, according to the Handbook of Indulgences, if a priest cannot be present, a person can entrust themselves to God's mercy and ask for this blessing, this plenary indulgence, through their own prayers. Mm. So even if a priest is not present, an individual can ask for that. And so the usual conditions then are waived. But ordinarily, it's a plenary indulgence, which means remission of all temporal punishment due to sins forgiven through sacramental penance under the usual conditions of confession, Holy Communion, and prayers for the intention of the Pope. And also for a plenary indulgence, there has to be no attachment to any sin, not even venial sin. But it's a special plenary indulgence that's granted at the moment of death.
0: Yeah, very good. Let's go to Dawn calling on now from Highland, Indiana. Hello, Dawn, and welcome.
5: Hi, thank you. I'm wondering, at the general judgment, if we are granted eternal life, but some of our loved ones that we've been praying forever for are not, will we feel that pain and sadness?
2: No, because at that moment when we see God in the face, we will see everything from his perspective, and we'll see his plan, and we'll see why everything that he does is good and just and fair. And so we will fully understand. So there will not be any sadness at all, but we will rejoice in the goodness of the Lord. Beyond that, I can't say anything because, it's very difficult for us as human beings in this world not to feel a separation or sadness at being with loved ones. But in eternity, when we see everything in God's mind and according to God's plan and his understanding, will all make sense and be beautiful. And I can't say much more than that because what I'm saying is based on my faith in God's goodness. But all that I know is that when we see him, everything will be brought to light, and everything in his wisdom and goodness will be manifest.
0: Mm, yeah, thanks be to God for that. Dawn, important question, and I'm glad you asked it. And it does take faith, it takes trust, and most of all, it's good reason to keep praying for all of our loved ones who perhaps are far from the church, or even those who are not far from the church. Let's keep praying for them too. Talking about the four last things and end of life today with Monsignor Robert Dempsey. Grateful that you're with us. Stay with us through this break. On the other side, we're going to be talking more about the four last things and specifically get into some end of life issues teaching with Monsignor Robert Dempsey. Stay with us. We'll be right back after this short break.
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0: 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Monsignor Robert Dempsey is with us today as our spiritual director. Let's go back to the phones. Let's go to Gene calling in from Jefferson City, Missouri. Hello, Gene, and welcome.
14: Hello. Thank you for taking my call.
0: Sure.
14: I just wanted to share about my mother's passing. Was about 10 years ago. I'm one of eight, and we she had had Alzheimer's and her body was shutting down, and we knew that it was just a matter of short time. And all the brothers and sisters, we were all there, and we said the Divine Mercy Chaplet. She wasn't able to say it with us, but we said it there around her. And then my brother had to leave to take his son home, and she was real restless. We could tell the end was near, and we kept telling her it was fine, but she did not pass until after my brother was able to be back. was like she knew that all of her kids were there with her. And, you know, it was just a wonderful experience to be part of, you know, and miss her every day. But for her to go so peacefully and knowing, I mean, my understanding is saying the divine chaplet, you know, does give them a clear, quick path to heaven. She had had, you know, the last sacraments and everything all before that.
2: It's beautiful that you prayed for her and that you were with her and that she received the sacraments of the church. I mean, that really is the way we want to go, to receive the grace of God and to be surrounded by those who love us.
0: It is. And Gene, I so appreciate your call, not least for which, because it draws us into the one of the part of the conversation I wanted to make sure and have with you, Monsignor, today, which is end of life issues. I mean, I think many of our listeners have probably faced that with a loved one already. And they have seen, you know, the different things that can be thrown at us. And as it is October, it's Respect Life Month, and it's a time to be turning our mind and hearts even more fervently towards life issues. Do you want to just get into just a little bit, maybe a broad sweep anyway, of the Catholic teaching on human dignity at the end of life and what is permissible, what is not?
2: Well, we have a duty to preserve life. It is God's gift, and we respect it as God's gift, and we have a positive obligation to do what is necessary to maintain the life that he has given to us. But like all positive duties, there are limitations on what we strictly are required to do, because we're not required ever to do something that's useless or ineffective. Or in the case of the church has taught, actually for many centuries, that the duty means ordinary care, which means food and water, medications that alleviate pain, procedures that are not too burdensome or painful or et cetera, costly. However, when we reach a point where certain treatments are no longer beneficial, or they cause so many bad side effects, or they are prohibitively expensive, or they're so experimental we're not sure what the outcome may be, or we know the end is coming very soon and all that we're going to do is just postpone a little bit without any appreciable advantage, right, then the obligation ceases. So what is called extraordinary means. Mm-hmm. So all of those things are judged on a case-by-case basis, but all of those things that I mentioned, either useless or very, very burdensome or painful or of doubtful value or effectiveness or prohibitively expensive or just needlessly prolonging a very precarious existence that's soon going to end anyway, those things become morally optional. They're not required.
0: Right.
2: So it's a question of making a call. You know, I think of several examples that I've dealt with as a priest, and one actually a rather well-known example of the Archbishop of Chicago, Cardinal Bernardine, who suffered from pancreatic cancer, and it went into remission, and he did very well for a while, but then it came back, and the doctors advised him, we can give you some more chemotherapy, but we can't cure it anymore. The end is coming. The chemo will give you a little extra time, but it's going to be very burdensome. You're not going to be able to do much. You're maybe in a great deal of discomfort after each treatment. And he said, well, in that case, I think I'll just, you know, let nature take its course. And he had several more months after that, and he was active until the last month or two of his life. Wow. And a similar case in one of my parishes, there was a gentleman, a young man who had had colon cancer. What initially was colon cancer, and it was not treated soon enough. So, but he his life gave him quite a bit of extra time. He had last Christmas with his loved ones. The cancer came back aggressively in January, and they said similarly, we can give you chemo, and it will prolong your life and give you some extra time, but you know you have to deal with the effects. And he said, "Well, I'll give it a try." But after one or two treatments, he said, "This is just—it's just too difficult. It's just not worth it." So those are the kinds of cases in which you're not obliged to do everything that's possible. You know, sometimes it's better just to let nature take its course. Not doing things that are not strictly necessary isn't the same thing as, causing one's death either by refusing to eat or by taking drugs that will terminate your life or other procedures that will, hasten death. So all of those things would be considered immoral.
0: Yeah, I'm glad you brought that up. I would hope that many of our listeners would already know that, but just to be crystal clear on that, so things like assisted suicide, euthanasia, and things that the church teaches definitively on those issues, that is immoral, correct?
2: That is correct, and it's unfortunately it's becoming more and more common, and all that you have to do is look either to the Low Countries in Europe or just our neighbor to the north, and also in some states of the Union, where these things are already lawful, and my state here in Illinois as well. And religious people, and any person who's morally opposed to these things, has to fight for the right to be able to refuse that and not to be required to administer those things. So personnel in a Catholic hospital, of course, are obliged not to. Even if a patient requests physician-assisted suicide, they have to say, no, I'm sorry, we cannot do that. Nor can the hospital refer them to someone else who will provide that. All that we can say is, we'll dismiss you, and all you have to do is go online. You'll be able to find somebody, but we're not going to make any recommendation or referral for you.
0: Yeah.
2: These cases, they've had to take some of these cases to court because it's not just enough. They say, well, if you don't want assisted suicide, that's fine, but I want it. But what happens very quickly is people who promote this want it to be a requirement. Whenever it's requested, you must provide it. A doctor gets that request, they want the law him be legally required to provide it, and nurses, etc. And so we have to, I'm afraid we have to fight a legal battle to say, no, we have to be able to follow our conscience. And we cannot do this, and we cannot recommend it, and we cannot refer for it.
0: Mm. The pro-life battle goes on many fronts, that's for sure, and this being one of them. And if you have questions about the church's teachings on end-of-life issues, on assisted suicide or euthanasia, if you'd like to give us a call, 888-914-9149, or send us an email, innerlife@relevantradio.com. Let's go back to the phones now. Let's go to Joseph, who's waiting in Hobart, Indiana. Hello, Joseph, and welcome.
15: Good afternoon. I called with a request for a explanation, elucidation of Romans chapter 8, verses 28 through 30. The word predestined is used. I don't know if there's a translation issue there, but in any event, I'd like some shed some light on those verses, please.
2: Sure, certainly. No, it's correctly translated. Unfortunately, though, because of certain theological opinions at the time of the Reformation, particularly the opinion of John Calvin, predestination has come to be associated with the idea that God has predetermined whether you're going to go to heaven or hell. So that in this point of view, God creates some people to manifest his goodness and glory, and others to manifest his inexorable justice, and you hope you're in the right category. But that's not what St. Paul is saying, at least as Catholics have understood it. They've understood to say that God has a destiny for us, and our destiny is eternal life with him. We can turn away from it. St. Paul recognizes that, and he urges in every epistle, he urges his followers to have faith in Christ and to obey Christ's commandments. But what it means is God has given us the destiny of being eternally happy with him in heaven. And it is our task then to pursue that destiny that is set for us. And so it is his gift. But we will never be truly, since that is our destiny, if we reject it, we're going to, of course, be eternally unhappy, because we rejected the very thing for which we were created. And that means we'll live with an internal inner contradiction in our existence. We will spend all of our life not having the very thing that we were created for. But what St. Paul means is that God has given us eternal union with him as our destiny.
0: Very good. Joseph, important question. Thanks for calling in and asking it. I really appreciate that. Next up is Ed calling in from Vallejo, California. Hello, Ed, and welcome.
16: Oh, good morning, guys, and many blessings. I'm going to be cremated. I'm 81 years old, and I'm of the old school, and I don't have enough money to be put in the ground. I should have saved my money and stuff. I didn't. I know you have to have the ground blessed, but now I'm going to be ashes. Now, this is going to sound kind of silly, but is my body brought back when I die, when the Lord comes to revive us and stuff?
2: Absolutely. That's a matter of Catholic dogma, that our bodies, our flesh will rise again. In fact, that's what we affirm constantly in the, particularly in the Apostles' Creed. I believe in the resurrection of the body. You know, you see, at the time of our Lord, there were all kinds of philosophical ideas around about the soul surviving death, the immortality of the soul. But what Christian faith affirms is not only is the soul immortal, but that our bodies will be raised and be glorified like Christ. And God, in his almighty power, who created you out of the dust of the earth, will recreate your body out of the dust of the earth. So although your body will return to dust more quickly than everybody else's, eventually everybody's going to, bodies are going to be dust. So the Lord, in his miraculous power, by the power in which he created us, will also restore our bodies to us.
0: Oh, man, what a glorious day to look forward to. But, Ed, thank you for the call. It may have seemed silly to you, but I think it's a legitimate question. Thank you so much for that. And while we're on the topic, Monsignor, do you want to give us just a word on the Church's teaching on cremation? Because I think sometimes that's misunderstood as well.
2: Right. The cremation was commonly practiced in the early centuries of Christianity. In the 19th century, some anti-Catholic groups proposed cremation as a way of denying Christian belief in the resurrection of the body. It became kind of a way of affirming your separation from Christian belief and practice. So the Church made a law against cremation. Catholics were not allowed to be cremated. That regulation was changed in 1962. So the prohibition against cremation was lifted over 60 years ago now. We still, out of respect for the body, which was a temple of the Holy Spirit, as much as possible, we prefer whole body burial. However, there can be any number of reasons, financial being one of them, in which a person may prefer cremation. If that's the case, our preference is that the funeral rites take place first with the body present and the cremation take place afterwards. If the cremation has taken place first, then the ashes may be present for the funeral mass. But the ashes, being the ashes of a Christian body, should be treated with similar respect, which means they shouldn't be kept as a trophy at home or an amulet or a piece of jewelry or something. They should be placed in a sacred place, either placed in the ground, as we do with bodies, or placed in the equivalent of a mausoleum, which is sometimes called a columbarium, which is sort of like a little mausoleum for cremated urns with cremains in them. So Catholic cemeteries, in addition to having mausolea for whole body burial above ground, will also have a special section set aside for urns with the cremated remains of a Christian body. But whether the ashes are interred in the ground or placed in a columbarium, they should be placed in a place, you know, someplace that has been blessed and where they will be cared for properly with proper respect for what was a temple of the Holy Spirit in this world. Yeah.
0: Very good. Very good. Appreciate that. Monsignor Robert Dempsey with us today as we're talking about the four last things and end of life issues. Let's go next to Donna calling in from Lafayette, Indiana. Hello, Donna, and welcome.
17: Hello. I have a question. I've been married twice. My first husband, we were married 12 years, and he was Catholic, and we had 6 children, and then I remarried my husband of 34 years, and we had 2, and it ended up that he adopted all 8 children. And my question is, both my husbands have died. My last husband has been gone 16 years this month. And I have 2 burial sites. There's one by him, and then I have one in the Catholic cemetery. And I'm trying to decide where to get buried. And my one friend suggested, well, I got an idea. We'll just cremate you and we'll put half of you there and half of you another place. I said, no, you won't. So, I'm just torn. What to do?
2: Well, I'm afraid I can't offer you a whole lot of advice because it really is a personal decision. You know, things you should keep in mind. Certainly, the Catholic cemetery, the ground has been blessed. Although the other cemetery, a priest can bless your grave. So, if you choose the other cemetery, the priest who conducts the or a deacon conducts the interment service can and bless that grave. So, in either case, you should be going into blessed ground. I suppose you should take into consideration all of your children and grandchildren who may want to visit your grave, which site would be more convenient to them. You may decide which husband you prefer to be close to physically, even though your souls will have gone to God. It's just a question of burying your physical remains. I'm kind of partial to Catholic cemeteries myself as a Catholic priest, so I personally would incline in that direction, but it really is your call.
0: Mm-hmm. Yeah, very good. And just following on from that, and Donna, I have no advice to give either, but it could be a good conversation to have with your kids and to see if there's a particular place that they might would see as most appropriate. And yeah, a good call. But specifically, and the question of, you know, we'll cremate you and move the ashes, but or even if not a whole, what happens, I guess, Monsignor, my question is, if not all of the body is buried?
2: Well, all of the body ought to be buried, either whole body burial or all the cremains. There's no particular church law or anything or policy on dividing the ashes between two burial sites. The requirement is that they be either interred or placed in a columbarium, one or the other. But then,
0: right.
2: So if you split them in half, there's no particular law against that. And in fact, as you may know, in the case of some saints' bodies, you know, part of the body is here and part of the body is there. St. Catherine of Siena, her head is in... Her body is in Siena, her head is in Rome, or vice
0: right.
2: versa, I forget
0: yeah, right.
2: which it is. St. Francis Xavier's arm that he used to baptize all of those converts, his arm is at the Church of the Jesu in Rome. I'm not sure where the rest of his body is, maybe back in India. So, and of course, we have relics of saints in which all kinds of bits and pieces of their body have been shared with the faithful. So there's no intrinsic reason why you couldn't bury half of the ashes in one grave and half in the other. But whatever you do, they ought to be given proper burial.
0: Mm, very good. Monsignor Robert Dempsey with us today as our spiritual director. Our subject is the end of life and the four last things. We get some great questions from our callers and more to come after this short break. We got some emails to get to as well. So give us a call at 888-914-9149 or send us an email, innerlife@relevantradio.com, with your questions on end of life and four last things, death, judgment, heaven, and hell. And we'll take them up on the other side of this break. Stay with us. We'll be right back.
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20: This is Archbishop Paul Coakley of the Archdiocese of Oklahoma City. 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Remember, O most gracious Virgin Mary, that never was it known that anyone fled to thy protection, implored thy help, or sought thy intercession, was left unaided. 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
0: Welcome back to The Inner Life. I'm Deacon Patrick Connolly. My thanks to Charles Beery, our producer, and to Cyrus Simcoe, who's taking your phone calls for us today. And you know what? We are less than 2 months away, believe it or not, to the beginning of Advent. 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Monsignor Robert Dempsey is with us today as we're talking about end-of-life issues and the four last things, death, judgment, heaven, and hell. Been taking a good number of phone calls at 888-914-9149 or emails at innerlife@relevantradio.com. We've got a couple of emails to get to here, Monsignor. First up, this is an anonymous email that came in. It said, I am a 75-year-old woman in very good health, and my doctor is encouraging me to sign a do not resuscitate order. What she said is, if you're already dead and they have to resuscitate you and those resuscitation efforts, they can cause problems such as broken ribs, especially in older population. I have a tendency to agree, and I would like to sign it, but is this morally acceptable?
2: It can be morally acceptable, although I think it's much better if you give a loved one whom you trust and who shares your faith and convictions power of attorney for healthcare issues and allow them to make that decision according to the circumstances. You know, if there can be circumstances in which, you know, it's best to just let nature take its course. There can be other circumstances in which you're still in very good health, not in great health, but you're still doing fine and you can come back without too much trouble. And that's why those kinds of orders, advanced directives, can be a little sketchy because situations are so varied and so you know, you just never know what all the circumstances are going to be. So it'd be much better to have a designated proxy to act on your behalf who shares your values and convictions.
0: And this would be an ideal time, I think, to just mention Catholic Legacy. 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Let's go back to the phones. Let's see. We've got Nick, our friend Nick, calling in from Frankfort, Illinois. Hello, Nick, and welcome.
4: Welcome. Thank you so much for the welcome. And Father, I loved how you explained predestination so simple and very easy for people to understand. Thank you so much. And
2: you're welcome.
4: I love to concentrate on the end of life, and the way I concentrate on the end of life is I think of the beginning of my life and my mentor who brought me to Christ, which was really the beginning of my life, and I turned my life over to Him through Our Lady. And just to make, this is a beautiful long story, but I'm going to make it a short story so that we can get it in. And my mentor ended up being all alone. He couldn't talk. He couldn't move. He was at the end of his life, was 90 years old, and it was during COVID. And he was in Florida at a veteran's retirement home, and he couldn't, nobody can get to him. And one of his law partners got a hold of me, and he knew that I would be brave enough to go down there. Mm-hmm. And miraculously, I got down there, and miraculously, I got into the room where he was. And you know, a lot of interchange went by with the social workers and everybody to get me in there. So it was miraculous that I even got in there. And then the next day was the feast day of the Divine Mercy, which was the 20th anniversary of when Pope John Paul II inaugurated the feast day and mm-hmm. canonized Sister Faustina. And one of the nurses said, I know you can't come in again, but I'll sneak in the middle of the night. So before we did that, I podcasted my Divine Mercy ministry from my parish into the room where I was in Florida. And I told his law partner to gather as many people as they could into the law office, and I'd FaceTime them in. So I was down on my knees praying the chaplet of Divine Mercy with my mentor while everybody else was in on it.
2: And
4: when I left, and then the next day I left was First Saturday, and the nurse called me and said, Pete has left us. And Our Lady took him home on a First Saturday, and I like to think of he brought me to Our Lady, and I brought him to Our Lady, too, in a better way. Now, that end of life is just so beautiful and so cherished.
2: Uh-huh. It is beautiful. It really is beautiful. My own mother, who had a great devotion to the Sacred Heart, she was educated by the religious of the Sacred Heart, or madams of the Sacred Heart, and had a great love of our Lord, and made the 9 First Fridays, and she died on First Friday, the first Friday of first Friday of July, after having received the sacraments of the Church the day before from me, her son. So, those things are important to plan ahead, and the Lord gives us abundant opportunities to receive His grace in this life and to prepare to see Him in the face.
0: Yeah, it's very good. Nick, great testimony. Thank you so much for calling in and offering that. Really appreciate it, brother. Thanks for listening and for calling in. We did get a question in from on an email question. This is from Alex, who asked, my father is not Catholic. Can he get last rites? If he were dying, can I have a priest there?
2: Well, the priest can certainly come and pray with him. If he has Catholic faith in the sacrament of penance and anointing of the sick and the Eucharist, if he has that Catholic belief and on his own spontaneous request asks to receive the Catholic sacraments, he may. But he has to ask on them on his own because he wants them and because he believes in them. In that circumstance, they can be provided for him. But the priest can't come and volunteer, hey, would you like to get anointed? You know, would you like this? Hey, let me give you communion. You know, so if he on his own requests those sacraments and professes true Catholic belief in their efficacy, then in a circumstance like that, the priest can't administer them, as long as he's a baptized Christian.
0: Mm-hmm. Yeah, very good. Okay, Alex, thank you for the question. I know that has been a recurring question when we've taken up these topics today, and so grateful that you asked the question. And we also have an email that came in from Mary who asks, what about people who are not against God but are not sure that He is real or indifferent perhaps throughout their lives to searching for God? Do we believe that God has mercy on them, and do they perhaps end up in purgatory?
2: We don't know. And we do not know. It all depends on what their final state of soul is when they leave this world. They must have professed some belief, have some belief in God and His goodness. If they die refusing to choose God, then God will judge them on that. But you know, most of us will have no window into another person's soul, although we might make a pretty good guess on what they do and say. But it all depends on the state of their soul as the soul leaves the body and faces God's judgment.
0: Yeah, fair enough. But again, all the more reason to keep praying and to keep begging for God to give them every possible opportunity to draw closer to Him and

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1: From EWTN News Nightly in Washington, D.C., I'm Veronica Dudo with an EWTN News Link. California leaders are condemning President Donald Trump after he suggested Iran could target Los Angeles and San Diego if it develops a nuclear weapon. The president defended the Iran war as necessary for, quote, keeping the world safe. Governor Gavin Newsom called the remarks, quote, deranged and dangerous. Skydance-owned Paramount has closed its $81 billion takeover of Warner Brothers Discovery in one of the biggest tie-ups ever in the media and entertainment industry. The new Hollywood giant will be called Skydance. It will bring CNN, HBO Max, and CBS under one umbrella. Pope Leo XIV held a private audience with two Vatican associations and remarked on the importance of work in the face of challenges by AI. I'm Veronica Dudo with EWTN News Nightly. 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
3: Sometimes I feel like I am a pro athlete, five-tooled baseball player, trapped in an aging psychologist's body. I'm Dr. Ray Guarendi. The program here, as always, The Doctor Is In. Delighted to be with you. What kind of doctor am I? PhD, post-hole digger, putterer in the history of Denmark, my favorite, permanent head damage. Clinical psychologist, that's what I do for a living, that's what I do in the office. Here on the radio, we can educate, give a few thoughts, a few ideas, see what your situation is, maybe help you out a little bit. Or sometimes I feel that I help people out a lot because they hang up and think, well, I could have done that. I could have said that. I just want you to know that when I do that, I do it deliberately to make you feel very good about yourself. Just a subtle technique that I have. So the number, if you'd like to get onto the program, and not just a personal situation, it can be a generic question, it can be something you don't understand about psychology or emotions or development or intellect, all the realm of the psyche, and sometimes good questions with our faith wrapped around a psychological question. Dr. Ray, if I had more faith, would I be less anxious? Dr. Ray, what does the church say about taking medication for your mood? All of that stuff. 877-573-7825. 877-57-EQUAL. That is the number to get onto the program. Robert Burns, the poet, said something akin to this. Oh, the gift the gods would give us to see ourselves as others see us. Sigmund Freud was considered the father of modern psychiatry. Now, Freud was an atheist.

0: He just thought that religion was neurosis. He had to shed the shackles of those kinds of antiquated throwback beliefs. And part of his psychoanalysis, which the vast majority of mental health therapists don't practice psychoanalysis in a Freudian way anymore. They may call it psychoanalysis, but actual Freudian psychoanalysis with the guy sitting behind you on the couch and letting you free associate, and supposedly as you free associate, you're supposed to put upon the therapist your conflicts that are poking their way through because your ego is struggling with your id and your superego is overlapping with some kind of imbued morals. It's always funny. I wondered about Freud. He didn't believe in God, so where did he decide where we got our morals from? That aside, Freud had a concept called insight. For Freud, insight was limited. Insight meant that you came, I was going to say face-to-face, but really it would be head-to-head, psyche-to-psyche, with your conflicts. And as this particular conflict came out, and it was usually rooted in your childhood, in your oral stage or your anal stage or your sexual stage or your latency stage. You had all kinds of stages. As these conflicts were percolating to the surface with the help of the therapist who sat there silent, if you achieved insight, you would be on your way to cure. Insight equals cure. We now know that you can have all the insight in the world and not change. For example, if you smoke, you know why you smoke? Okay, now that you know why, what are you going to do about it? Maybe that's a bad analogy because of the physical component, but you have insight into the fact that you lose your temper. Okay? Well, what are you going to do? You know you lose your temper, therefore, now that you've understood why you lose your temper, you shouldn't lose your temper anymore. Uh-huh. We don't like looking at ourselves. It's painful. We don't like scrutinizing ourselves as close to objectively as we can. I don't like that. The Catholic Church has our sacrament called reconciliation. Confession, popularly known. When I was in the evangelical world, I didn't go to confession for 8 years. Didn't have to, right? Jesus took all my sins away. So as a consequence, I thought less and less about my sinfulness. I really didn't have to kind of look at myself all that much. Because why? Just told the Lord I was sorry for being a sinner, kind of kept it generic, and that was it. Confession makes you look at yourself. It is a path to insight. What am I like? What do I do to other people? What are my failings, my shortcomings? I don't like looking at that. I don't want to look at that. Leave me alone. I think it's one of the beauties of confession. When I came back to the church and I made my confession after being gone all that time, you know, I had to look back during those years, kind of make a general confession and say, hey, this is kind of the stuff I did. I didn't go to Mass. I had to look at me inside. I didn't like it. But it was good for me. It was very, very good for me. I think that's a benefit of confession that people don't talk about much. They talk about feeling clean, feeling a burden lifted from them, feeling forgiven, feeling light. All that's great. But from a psychologist's point of view, it's like confession forces insight. It makes you look at yourself. It's a beautiful thing. Hurts, feel good, like going in there and telling the priest, okay, I did this, I did that, I'm like this, I'm like that. Ow! It was much more comfortable for me when I was in the evangelical world, and I just, Lord, I'm sorry for being a sinner. There you go. Let's just keep it a nice umbrella term. Don't let me scrutinize exactly some of the things I needed to change because they were not only sinful, but they were just ugly frailties. Now, fortunately, I also have a wife. And I turned to her to tell me where I needed to look at myself. And I trust her. I trust her very much. My initial reaction is I might not agree with her, and I realize that's going to be my initial reaction. So once you know that's your initial reaction, you can get over it. Because you can realize, no, this is my initial reaction. It's just impulsive. I better stop and listen to what she's saying. Because I trust her. You got somebody that can trust you trust? You can ask them, am I like that? Do I do this? Where am I intolerant? Where am I prideful? Where am I selfish? Where am I thoughtless? Where am I neglectful? Tell me. Because I got to go to confession. I got to be a little more specific than, bless me, Father, for I'm a sinner. Now, can I make my act of contrition now? 877-573-7825. 877-57-EQUAL. A lot of good questions up there, and I can give you my, I think I can safely give you my word. I'll get to you. This is Dr. Ray.
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0: Hi, everybody. 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
3: 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You're enveloped in fear. And God is out the window. You don't see Him standing right next to you.
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0: yeah, like that. Dealing with the real. Now, Joy from Texas did send me an e-person, and I read it, I think, this morning or last night. And it was rather lengthy, and it touched upon an awful lot of generational conflict, especially, at least from the way Joy described it, a difficult to take couple of in-laws, particularly parental in-laws. And her husband, who, she kind of said doesn't really notice it, but he notices it after she explains it to him. Joy, aren't you impressed with how much I remember on your email?
1: Yes, very impressed.
0: Are you only worried about the holidays that you have to deal with them?
1: So it's mainly the holidays because that's like the longest amount of time we have to spend with them. During the year, since we've moved away, and even when we were living in the same city with them, we kind of got away with only seeing them once a month or once every other month. And it was for 2 days at the maximum. But now with the holidays coming up, and this will be the first Christmas that it's their turn for us to be there the whole time. And they're sort of expecting us to be there for about a week or so. And we're having to go up actually this weekend for 4 days. And so I was stressing out. My husband was stressing out. And they're just very unpredictable people, and we just feel like every time we go over, we can't predict, oh, are they going to do this? Are they going to cross this boundary? Because every time it's something new that we hadn't even fathomed could occur.
0: Do they just say hurtful, snotty, snarky, opinionated stuff, or do they punch you in the head?
1: Well, so, yeah, there was the time she pretty much, like, smacked me over my mouth during dinner to, like, shut me up from saying something. Which in the, had anyone else done that, there would have been a very big issue because I'm not someone that just stays quiet. But because they're his parents and I feel a duty to be extra respectful to them, I bit my tongue and I bite my tongue a lot. And it's just, we're from different cultures. They're from Canada and I'm Mexican. And so there's also like, we encountered a mariachi band one time. And so she grabs me and she tells me like, hey, is it very common? Like, does everyone in your family sing this? And I know it's coming from a place of ignorance and not willful intent, or at least I hope. But it's still, it like jabs you in the stomach and you kind of think like, was that necessary to ask me? Like, was there maybe a...
0: Joy, now wait a minute, Joy, I'm jumping in here. That was no big deal. That was just an ignorant thing for her to say. It should have bugged you for about 4 seconds. For about 4 seconds, it should have bugged you. That's about it. Now, I understand the part about the mouth. Yeah, that's pretty uncool. Okay, I got that part. But it sounds like most of what they do is words, right?
1: Yeah. Yeah, okay. And they just throw, like, little tantrums and stuff. And yeah.
0: All right. Now, you can do one of two things. You can say, I don't like them. I don't like being around them. And we're not going to go. You could do that. I don't think that would exactly be what your faith would say to do, but you can do it. No one's going to stop you. Or you can go and say, I will be ready for her to say any kind of goofy, opinionated, snarky remark. I know full well she's capable of it. She's been capable of it for all the years I've known her. Why am I surprised at this? I just basically have to deal with her for 4 days and put a smile on my face and just look at her. And if we have to go out to eat, my husband and I will go out to eat, and we'll do that and get a break from them, or we'll get back to the hotel if we have a hotel, whatever it is. But what you're doing is this. You're doing what we all do to ourselves. I just don't like the way they are. They're just a problem. They say stuff, they're insulting, they're superior sounding, they're opinionated. Okay, they are. Now, if this were the neighbor lady down the street, you could say, well, I don't have anything to do with her. Unfortunately, it is your husband's parents. Mm-hmm. Now, you have the power within your head to simply say, yeah, yeah, I know what they're like. I'm not going to let them get to me. I only have to deal with them for 4 days, and then I get to go home. You can do that, can't you?
1: Yeah, I guess it's what I'm having a struggle with now is that it gets tiring, and then they expect a certain access to us now that we have a daughter because she is the first grandchild, and that's been also a kind of point of, I guess, contention.
0: Well, you say they're 4 hours away. So what do they say? We're going to drive in every weekend and stay the weekend with you? What are they? What is this special access they want?
1: So it's a little less now because we've moved away, and that kind of drew a pretty big boundary. But when my daughter was going to be born, we said we wanted to do that newborn bubble thing. You know, where like for a couple days, it's just you, dad, and baby, and you guys try to bond to like establish all the good routines, right, for a healthy baby.
0: Sure.
1: And my husband's dad said to us, well, what, is someone in the car next to you going to be able to see my grandchild before we can? And it was such a big issue that we just ended up letting them come to the hospital about, 3 hours after I gave birth.
0: Well, you know, your husband's the one to handle this, Joy. You're the in-law. Yeah. You're the woman who made him become Catholic. You're the woman who's changing him. You know that. I read that in your email. They don't like what you're doing to their son. So if he says, is somebody else going to see the baby? Your husband could have said, no, Dad, but we're just doing it this way for the first 3 days. And that's it. End of story.
1: Yeah.
0: What happens is you got bullied. Well, we're the grandparents. We can't come around? Yeah, Dad, you can come around, but we're going to just do this for a few days. That's the way we're going to do it. You guys are afraid to kind of quietly sort of stand up to them.
1: Yeah, that's been our main argument because, even with the birth, like my mom was present for the birth because she's my mom. And that was also a big thing of why are they allowed, but we're not. But yeah, my husband, that's been a discussion with me and him of why he's afraid to kind of stand up to them. And it's the whole, he's the youngest, doesn't want to rock the boat. Excuses.
0: Well, I hope your husband comes to realize that his wife is the one that needs to have a higher say in this. I hope. I see a lot of guys that are just, I'm not saying this about your husband, but I'm saying this in general about guys in marriages. They're wimps. They're just wimps. They're afraid to stand up, even though, part of it is Joy. I'll bet this is part of it. Your husband doesn't think you're all completely innocent, He thinks you should be a little more easygoing, let stuff go in one ear and out the other. You know what they're like. Don't get all shook up. Am I wrong?
1: No, you're not wrong. He's told me that before. But
0: exactly. How do I know these things? I promise your husband did not call me and tell me this. Yes, so to get along with them, you just got to recognize, one, it's time limited, and two, what do you expect? They say these kind of snarky things. What do you expect? If you want to have it, you don't have to have a warm relationship with him, but at least a pleasant, civil one, because that's his mom and dad. He's not going to write them off. And if you're saying, how do I make him not be that way? Julia, I got no answer for you on that one. But I do have answers for you on you. Remember, somebody can only distress you to the degree you allow them to distress you.
1: Well, then can I ask the question of how, because I've tried the breathing and the trying to go and bring it to the foot of the cross and asking God, and I've even confessed, Jerry, you were talking about confession, let it go and recognize if something in me is, not being so triggered by this. Do you have any other tips?
0: Yes, I do. Yes, I do. You know what you're telling yourself? They shouldn't be this way. They should be more respectful. I don't do this to them. I don't deserve this. We just want to live our own lives. Why can't they understand that? Now, that's just gone through your head like a broken record.
1: Mm-hmm.
0: Showing how old I am using that analogy to a broken record. Somebody your age goes, a record? What's that? But that's what you're doing to yourself, and you're doing it repeatedly. That's how you're thinking. And as long as you think that way, you're going to get really distressed. Probably translated into physical reaction.
1: Yeah.
0: So, I have some books there that might help you. I got a book called How to Get Along with Almost Everybody, and I talk about something called Accept It, which means when you know the way somebody is, you should be less distressed over the way they are, because this is nothing new. That's a big one. I have a book called Thinking Like Jesus, which is a good way to be at peace and calm down and live your life better and not to get so disturbed by the conduct of, well, family members, really. Because those are the ones that can bombard you the most. The people close in your circle. So, congratulations on that little one, Joy. And I hope I gave you just a few seeds to carry with you, my dear. 877.
1: Yes, I really appreciate it.
0: You're welcome, honey. 877-573-7825. And I know there are people out there thinking, oh, come on, Dr. A, you can't just flip a switch and not be bothered. Of course you can't. But you can decide to reverse directions. You can start to think, what do I expect? This behavior is 9 years old. There's no sign that their personality is going to change. They don't see anything wrong with their personality. And putting this back upon my opening monologue, I wonder what it is about me that might interplay with somebody acting a certain way. And Joy said that. She said her husband implied. She's a little too easily shook up. So, we'll see. Dr. Rick.

0: Sin creates a proclivity to sin, the Catholic Catechism teaches. It develops vice by repetition of the same wrong act. Thus, sin tends to reinforce and reproduce itself. Vice can be linked to the capital sins, which are called capital because they can engender other sins and other vices. The capital sins are pride, avarice, envy, wrath, lust, gluttony, and sloth. Sin is a personal act, but we can also be responsible for the sins of others under certain conditions. Sin can make men accomplices of one another, the Catechism warns, causing concupiscence, violence, and injustice to reign among them. This is Peggy Stanton, and this has been the Order of Malta's Minute with the Catechism.
1: The Heart of the Interior Life with Elizabeth Jangle.
2: In St. Ignatius of Loyola's fourth rule for the discernment of spirits, he teaches that one of the aspects of spiritual desolation is, as he describes it, movement to low and earthly things. This aspect of spiritual desolation is the contrary to what a soul experiences in spiritual consolation. In spiritual consolation, we experience an upward call to heavenly things. The contrary is true in spiritual desolation. There will be a downward pull towards low and earthly things. Father Timothy Gallagher writes, "Persons in spiritual desolation, on the contrary, feel no attraction to prayer and to God's service, but are drawn toward lower and more earthly things." Identifying and understanding this downward pull as from the enemy, and then rejecting it, enables greater freedom from the empty promises of spiritual desolation.
1: For more information, visit AveMariaRadio.net.

0: Now, I don't want to make it sound like, you know, I'm always even keel, because I'm not, because there are people that get to me. For example, there are people who act real sophisticated, like they're cosmopolitan and they're erudite and they know a lot about everything, and they try to act like they're so suave, and they cannot even name one of Mozart's paintings. And I've noticed that too, because I ask them, I say, you need paintings that Mozart did? That's right. What about things? What about Michelangelo, huh? What about his concertos that he wrote? Yeah, don't try to tell me you're sophisticated. Okay, now, got some callers on the line here from Buffalo. And I was fortunate enough all last week to spend some time at the Station of the Cross with their folks, and had a wonderful time. They have great hosts there. And so let's go to Matthew. He's from Buffalo, Station of the Cross. Hi, Matthew.
1: Hello.
0: Thanks,
1: Dr. Ray.
0: Thanks for the call, sir. Hey, boy, your wife passed this year. How fresh is that?
1: Well, Dr. Ray, she passed away about 18 months ago, and in fact, you were about a few months after I spoke to you and called in, and you were fantastic. And so let's consider this a follow-up. But I'll say two bits of wisdom you provided were, one was staying close to our connection with Jesus, and that's just been a lifeline. And the other one is to keep humor. You know, it's okay to laugh. It's okay to have fun. And so first is a note of thanks. And just those two tidbits have been so instrumental as we navigate it. And I have a follow-up question, actually, if I may, which is that we've been going to an evangelical church, and we actually started going there probably about a year or so before my wife passed away. And before that, we were going to a Catholic church, and been very engaged there. And my late wife was Credo Catholic, etc. So we've been with the evangelical church since she passed away, and it's been very, very helpful in so many ways. About a month or so, 2 months ago, one of my sons comes into my room and essentially says he wants to go back to the Catholic church. And really eloquently and so thoughtfully spoke to it, not for his dibbling or not even necessarily for me, but for himself. And I was really impressed with it. And there's different, among other things he spoke to is, was impressive to me was the connection with Mary. And of course, I naturally, there was that connected to his mother and so forth. But he was very thoughtful about it. And he said he presented the reason. So I want to affirm this. And I started taking him at his request to Catholic Mass. And it's been a great experience. And I navigate it. I'm able to navigate it. So I take one son to the evangelical and the other to the Catholic Mass. And it's been great. And neither the siblings are understanding about that. That's working well. And I guess to my mind, my mind says, Matthew, you want to affirm their relationships with Jesus, with God. And if one of them is saying he is feeling for different reasons drawn back to the Catholic Church, support it, affirm it. And if the other is not there at this time, okay, support it, affirm it. And I think that makes sense. I was speaking to a friend at the evangelical church, and he was raising some concerns and a little eyebrows around it. And as he said, well, will they still attune to the Holy Spirit and walk with God? And I listened, and I'm going to talk to the pastors, because we have a very good relationship, in fact, at the evangelical church. But my question is, or on my thinking, one is that I can't imagine for a second how supporting and affirming my son to explore, go back to the Catholic Church, I can't see how in the world that would be a mistake. I think that would be a mistake if I didn't affirm it and support it. And I'm trying to put myself in the mindset of the potentially the pastors and the others, the evangelical. What concerns might they have? Because I want to be able to talk with it in a way.
0: I think let me jump in here, Matthew. I don't want to have you bump up against a break. When I was in the evangelical world, I think it's safe to say that there are many in there that are variously misunderstanding of the Catholic faith. And because of that, it sounds like your friend sort of said that. Your friend said something to the effect, well, gee, will he know Jesus? Will he walk with Jesus? Will he be moved by the Holy Spirit? You know, all of that, it shows such a total ignorance, and I don't use the word negatively, just unknowingness, of the Catholic Church. Of course, wildly so. And I wouldn't be surprised, as what I ran into in the evangelical church I was in, when I started moving back toward the Catholic Church, they all came out and told me in so many ways how I was misguided, I was wrong, this was really playing fast and loose with my salvation. You got to watch out for that. That's going to happen. And if I were a betting man, I'd say better than 50-50 chance, if you go to your pastor, he's not going to say, this is wonderful, Matthew. I think this is wonderful that your son is moving towards the church that historically Jesus established. You can't deny it if you know history at all. So, all that said, I think here's your question. The question is not necessarily to support whichever son has a certain direction with his faith, but it is to search the truth. Did Jesus establish a Catholic Church to speak in his name? Does history support that? Is it something that, for example, if your son is attracted to the Eucharist, which Catholics and all the way back to the apostles, believe this was truly the body and blood of Jesus Christ. It wasn't a memorial meal like your evangelical church is teaching your son. So because of that, the question becomes, I'm not necessarily going to carte blanche affirm what you're doing, son. I think we all need to search for the truth here. That's what got me when I was in the evangelical world. The people were wonderful. A lot of good Christians there. A lot of anti-Catholicism there, a ton of it. Mostly out of ignorance, some out of hostility. A lot of ex-Catholics who didn't like the Catholic Church for their various reasons. So all this said, I think it'd be critical for you to ask your one son coming back to the church, what is it? What's moving him? What is it about it? And go beyond his feelings. Find out the reason, the logic, and the evidence for the Catholic Church. Look into Eucharistic miracles. Look into the Tilma. Look into the Guadalupe Tilma and the Shroud. Look into the Incorruptibles. Those are all very Catholic things. And in the evangelical world, there's minimal awareness of any of that. Maybe the Shroud. So that would be my suggestion, Matthew. Explore. And I think what will happen is if you do it with an open mind, you also will return to the Catholic Church, as did I.

0: Living the Beatitudes with Father Bjorn.
1: Blessed are the pure in heart, for they shall see God. The virtue of purity and holy chastity is certainly a very important thing, but I think we can misunderstand this beatitude. As human beings in our fallen state, we tend to love things and use people. But we're meant to use things and love people. We can manipulate in relationships and we can try to control other people and we can focus on other people as objects. But to be pure in heart is to be in love. And ultimately, to be pure in heart and to be happy is to be in love with God Himself as well. This beatitude calls us to have a focus on being open to choosing God, choosing life, to choose love. If God is not the ultimate end of our desires and our hopes and dreams, we will be the saddest of people. Let's say yes to God and choose His way, be focused on His love and pure in heart. Blessed are the pure in heart, for they shall see God.
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3: Here's the new challenge. At least 1 hour a week in front of the Blessed Sacrament, with the goal of an hour a day in front of the Blessed Sacrament. I had a guy come up to me and he says, Father, you know, I'm doing a lot of things. I'm in a men's fellowship. I pray with my wife every day. I go to Mass every Sunday and usually a couple times during the week. I read Scripture. He goes, I want more. I said, do you pray in front of the Blessed Sacrament? He said, outside of Mass, no. I said, I think that's the more. See, all these saints, these are the ones who surround us. These are the ones who ran before us. These are the ones who fought well, who kept the faith. They would tell you, as would every single saint in heaven right now, you cannot run this race if you don't spend time with the Master. Whatever else we're doing, it's second, third, and fourth. First things need to be first. And the first thing is to be with the Master. And the Master is Jesus.

0: I remember when I was in the evangelical world, it was very appealing. People were friendly. They had a lot of activities. Typically, the service was about a 40 to 45 minute instruction from the pastor's perspective on the Bible. Some singing. There was minimal worship compared to a Catholic Mass. Minimal. The Catholic Mass is very worshipful of the Lord. I know, just quickly, I had one woman in our Bible study in the evangelical world. She said, I was Catholic for 20 years, and I never heard Jesus Christ proclaimed as Lord and Savior. Now, at that time, I wasn't anti-Catholic. I was lazy Catholic. I went and got a missalette from Sunday Mass, and I counted how many times Jesus Christ was called Lord, Son of God, Savior, Lamb of God, Prince of Peace. It was close to 40 times in one Mass. And that was not counting the homily or the gospel. Next Sunday at Bible study, I went back and I told her that. And I said, where were you all those years? And she looked at me like, that ain't true. And I said, well, okay. All righty. Let's go to, there's some good stuff up here. I want to get to another Buffalo caller. Ann is calling from Buffalo. Hello, Ann.
1: Hi.
0: Thanks for the call.
1: Can you hear me okay?
0: You're perfect there, dear.
1: Can you? Okay. Because my phone was getting funky. I just called to say I deal with a lot of anxiety. I grew up in an alcoholic home, and I never knew what was going to happen next. And I get these anxiety attacks once in a while. And I listened to what you said, just wait for it to pass, wait for it to pass, wait for it to pass. And I don't know where I heard this. It could have been on your show or something else in the last week or so. You can kind of, it's like a storm coming and just wait for the storm to pass. And I don't know. I just kind of looked at it a little bit differently. And I thought if that helped somebody, great. I have a lot of illnesses and strange ones that are incapacitating me. And I used to be a nurse, and I feel like I've been sidelined. But I guess if you have any input as to how to deal with things that are beyond your control and just try to keep the stress level down, and that's all I wanted to say.
0: Okay, well, let's take this to two levels here, Ann. I think you summarized probably incompletely what I might have said. I said you don't just look at your anxiety and say, okay, it'll pass, I'll be fine. Probably what I said was, if there was nothing physically wrong, then your anxiety is not going to hurt you. It's something that is extremely unpleasant. However, it is just your body reacting. It's the same reaction you would have if somebody threatened you. It's the same thing. The problem is, when we have that kind of anxiety, we don't know how to interpret it. We think something is wrong with us. We think we could be having a heart attack. We could be dying. We could look like we're going to do something foolish and embarrass ourselves. So all of that is floating through our head as part of this physiological storm that occurs. And as a result, we fear the anxiety. When's it going to happen again? Where will I be when it happens again? Wouldn't that be awful if it happens again? So the best I can give you, given that you've had a history of all this, is you now long since have known it's not going to hurt you. It's your body reacting, maybe out of history, maybe out of some wiring that's been put into place, whatever the reason. But if you do not fear it, it will likely subside over time a lot quicker. The other thing, and I suspect this is what's tied into your anxiety agitation, is that you look around you and you can't control things. You can't control people. You can't control current events. You can't control the culture. You can't control immorality that seems to be running rampant. You can't control people leaving God. You can't control any of that. Now, the problem is, if this were 1810 You wouldn't know about any of it. You would know your little world, and that's it. But now, you know all of that, or at least what they decide to throw at you. And understandably, it'll shake you up. Of course it will. Why wouldn't it? They're very good at making you want to pay attention and be shook up. I would suggest you might want to cut back on what you know about what, first of all, because you can't do much about most of it. And secondly, it really does come down to making a conscious, deliberate decision to recognize that much of life is something you can't control. You can't control the past. You can't control other people. You can't control what the future holds. You can do things to mitigate it, but you, in the end, you can't totally control it. And until you come to that realization and you recognize that as a truth that is as powerful as if I jump off this building, I'm going to hit the ground, you'll still be agitated by all of that, and it'll feed into your anxiety. So, my dear, that's the basic sermon I can give you in a short period of time.
1: I thank you. That makes a lot of sense. And thank you for your insight and all your help that you try to do for people.
0: Well, God bless you with that anxiety, honey. Don't let anxiety run your life. It doesn't have to. It's the number one symptom that people come to therapists with. And the irony is, for most of us, our anxiety is self-created. There is no danger. Nobody's going to punch me in the head. For the most part, I'm probably not going to be a criminal victim. So because of that, we just create so much. What are people going to think? What happens if I do this? Oh, no. What if this occurs? We do this to ourselves, and we stir up our body. And our body, being dumb, does what the brain tells it. And if the brain says, danger here, you know, that crowd of people is really dangerous. I know it's just a grocery store, but, you know, there's a lot of people in there. What if they look at you? And your body goes, okay, I'll get real nervous, I'll get shook up. That's what happens. Your brain feeds your body foolish messages, and your body reacts like a big dummy. How's that for a course analogy?
1: I'm very impressed. Thank you so much.
0: Bless your heart, honey. Call back again. All righty?
1: Bye.
0: Okay, bye. This is Dr. A. Thanks for joining me.
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0: There's some good questions up there, and I don't think I'm going to get to all of them. So here's the rule. If you're on the line at the end of the program, you call back, and you will be first up. Your time is valuable, too. Francis says, hey, look, Dr. A, you better get the other side of this thing here. When Joy called in and said, look, I got to deal with my in-laws, and they're tough. And Francis is saying, well, let me give you the in-law perspective. Hi, Francis. Hello, Francis.
7: Hello.
0: Thank you.
7: I am so glad that you took my call.
0: You're going to straighten me out? You're going to straighten me out?
7: No. I just want to present a different perspective because I'm of an older generation, and I had a mother-in-law, and I respected her, treated her well. I actually loved her, but I have a daughter-in-law who can be very difficult, and it's very hard for me, although I've just learned to shut my mouth and say nothing, but I hear the same thing. Well, oh, no, you can't come out when the baby is born, but her mother is there. Well, that's my mother. And I think they don't realize how hurtful that is to a mother-in-law. That without the mother-in-law, they wouldn't even have their husband. And it seems that most, I can't say most, but I could say many of my friends go through the same things with their daughter-in-law. It's like they want all control of the husband and want to cut everything off, any influence you may have had when he was growing up, which, by the way, made him the man he was that you married. So that's what I wanted to say.
0: Well, Francis, what you say is much more common, what I see in therapy and what I hear from callers. More often, at least with this audience, it is the younger generation who does all kinds of things that are hurtful or snarky or controlling or manipulative or difficult or estranging to the olders. That's true. It's much more often. And the most common relationship, mother-in-law, daughter-in-law, where that happens. Second is mother-in-law, mother-daughter. Now, all that said, you're absolutely correct. Here's your problem. If she says, well, my mom's welcome here, but, you know, Francis, you keep your distance. You're stuck.
7: I know.
0: Unless
7: I know.
0: Your
7: Otherwise,
0: son...
7: then I never
0: well,
7: see them.
0: Well, unless your son says, you can't do this to my mom, and I'm going to welcome my mom, my experience is a lot of these guys, they are nervous and reluctant to stand up to their wives in situations like this. Because, one, they have to live with their wives. And two, they may partially agree with their wives because enough of the older generation has said things they shouldn't have said or given opinions that weren't asked for, whatever. And I'm not saying they're wrong in doing that. I think they just underestimated the effect, the interpretation of the daughter-in-law on this. So that said, yes, you're right. You're stuck. And unless your son tries to balance out the scale, you're gonna get what you're allowed, I guess. Is it right? Of course not. Of course it's not right. But at the same time, if you dwell on how much it hurts, all you do is destroy your own peace. But Dr.
7: Oh,
0: Ray,
7: I'm not dwelling on it, but good. It was just odd to me that she would say, oh, you know, it's my mother. And it's like, do you never think of how the other mother must feel?
0: Well, you see what you're saying? Wait, you see what you're saying, Francis? Francis, do you see what you're saying?
7: Yeah.
0: You're saying, why doesn't she act right? That's what you're saying. And my answer to that is, Francis, because she doesn't act right. That's what. What are you going to do?
7: That's true.
0: Can't she see what she's doing? Well, no, she can't. Or if she could, she doesn't care.
7: But there's so many that are like that.
0: Yes, absolutely.
7: Their own little bubble.
0: It is a horrible phenomenon that's going on in our country right now. Studies have shown that 30 to 40% of family members are estranged from another family member, and the most common one is the younger generation estranging or separating from the older generation. It's mm-hmm. sad. It's a tsunami. It's a uniquely Western phenomenon. Many other cultures would never do this. It's unheard of. But here in our culture, because, and I think there are big factors involved in this. I've talked about it before. One is the younger generation is less religious than the older generation, so they don't really have any moral compunction or following the fourth commandment to guide them. That's one. Two, they're over-therapized, and there's no shortage of counselors saying if anybody destroys your peace or makes you feel uncomfortable, get rid of them. That's two. Mm-hmm. And three, they're spoiled. They've grown up very comfortable materially. They've had all kinds of opportunities, and therefore they've gotten less and less able to tolerate someone or anything that goes against what they would like it to be. So whatever it is about you, Francis, that she doesn't like, and it may be nothing, it may be a beautiful part of you, but in her looking at this whole thing, she's like, I just don't really want to give Francis the kind of respect that that I might want to give her. God bless you, dear. I know it. You're absolutely correct. It happens all the time. Sandy and Eleanor, please call back. Sandy, I got an answer for you on that one. I really do. I got a good one that you can ask your son-in-law, and it'll be something he will have to give you a clear answer for, and I'm not sure he can do it. This is Dr. Ray. Thank you. Walk with God.
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2: According to AAA. And the Archdiocese of St. Louis is suing the St. Genevieve Detention Center and multiple federal agencies. The lawsuit filed yesterday alleging the detention center is violating religious liberty by prohibiting Catholic priests from offering the sacraments. The Archdiocese said it has faith the judicial system will vindicate the God-given right to religious freedom. For more news at the Catholic Perspective, visit EWTNnews.com. I'm Teresa Tomeo, and Call to Communion with Dr. David Ander starts now.
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8: 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Pedro Quiles, our producer, Matt Kabinski handling phone screening. Ace McKay is on social media patrol. I'm Tom Price, along with Dr. David Anders.
9: Tom, how are you today?
8: I'm doing okay. How about you?
9: I'm doing all right, thanks.
8: Interesting question here that we just received via texting. This person says, in OCIA, we were talking about one of Eve's punishments in the garden. One of the people in OCIA said, husbands will lord over their wives. Can you break this down? Because this doesn't seem like a modern-day kind of thing.
9: Oh, I don't know. I think there's a lot of husbands that lorded over their wives in tyrannical ways, and that is a very unpleasant experience for everybody involved, and it's historically been a source of a great deal of human suffering.
8: Maybe modern, but it's not a good thing.
9: Right, exactly. Now, I mean, if in Western societies, maybe there are men who are more acutely aware of the dangers associated with that and make maybe a stronger effort not to go down that route. Or maybe women who are more empowered to resist that kind of mistreatment. I don't deny that that's a cultural evolution and a good thing. But, I mean, look, if there's a curse of original sin, part of the project of Christian humanism is to try to thwart that through gracious, virtuous activity, right? So maybe a particular vice waxes and wanes historically over time doesn't mean it's not a temptation to be confronted.
8: Sure. Appreciate that. Thank you so much for that text. If you're ready now, let's go to the phones at 833-288-EWTN. We're going to begin today with Thomas, a first-time caller from Las Vegas, listening on Sirius XM, channel 130. Hello, Thomas. What's on your mind today?
10: Hello, Mr. Price, Dr. David Anders. My wife converted to Catholicism 7 years ago, and I have tried so desperately to make her understand the meaning of offering it up. Like many other Protestants, she does not have a problem with Mary. She has a problem with the concept of offering it up, and I was wondering if Dr. David Anders could help me here.
8: Okay.
9: Yeah, thanks. So the first thing I would say, and this from personal experience as a guy who's been married for 34 years, is whenever I start a sentence with, I've been trying desperately hard for years to get my wife to understand blank, right? The best solution to that dilemma for me personally has always been stop trying to get my wife to

0: understand, right? Like that, my wife is not a catechumen, who is a supplicant to me in some pedagogical relationship. And you know, my job is not primarily to instruct her and enlighten her in her ignorance, but to love her and value her and treat her with dignity and respect, and to appreciate the fact that she and I are always going to look at the world through different sets of eyes. And sometimes she's going to look at me and think I'm absolutely nuts for seeing the world the way I see it. And sometimes I'm going to return the favor and think that, I mean, you totally don't see what's going on here, and I think you're nuts. And coming to grips with that is just part of what being married is about. And then hopefully over time you can come to appreciate that, hey, this my spouse's kind of cockamamie way of looking at reality that I think is totally off base may actually have some value in certain circumstances, and maybe I should listen, you know, from time to time instead of speaking. So I just think that's just good marital advice. It may not be catechetical advice. But when it comes to getting people to understand and appreciate the Catholic concept of offering it up, I think there are some pitfalls to be avoided. There is a kind of Catholic spirituality that I think is wrongheaded. I think it's not helpful. That, first of all, treats the admonition, offer it up, is a kind of platitude to shut people up who are suffering. So someone comes to you with a really big problem and you go, offer it up. And it reminds me of the passage in James's epistle where James says, if someone comes to your front door and says they're hungry and tired and naked and you say, go be well fed and clothed, but don't give them anything, what you're really just saying is go.
1: Yeah.
0: Right?
1: Yeah.
0: And so sometimes the admonition offered up can be a way of shutting people up and not actually listening to them empathetically. So I don't want to go down that road.
1: Right.
0: Then there's also another way of looking at offering up that I also think is not helpful, where suffering becomes a kind of currency that you can spend in your God bank. Right, where, well, I've got this headache, that's got to be worth X number of God points. You know, I'll spend them on this particular intention that I've got, as if our relationship with God were transactional in that respect. And I understand that that's pretty widespread in Catholic spirituality. Again, I don't think it's very helpful. Christ comes at this from another angle, which is that suffering is an inevitable part, not only of life, but of the pursuit of righteousness. You know, one of the Beatitudes is, blessed are those who are persecuted for righteousness' sake, right?
1: Yeah.
0: And he tells us in the gospel that if we want to be his disciples, we have to take up our crosses and follow him. That the willing embrace of suffering, in particular suffering meted out at the hands of others, but all kinds of suffering, is a necessary part of the life of sanctification and grace and holiness. I think St. Dismas, the thief on the cross, has a great attitude here when he says to Christ, I'm getting what my deeds deserve, but Lord Jesus, remember me when you come into your kingdom. The willing embrace of suffering, right? Recognizing that everything that comes to you comes from the hand of God's benevolent providence, and not kicking against the goad, so to speak, but saying, you know what? God has ordained this. I'm okay with it. I don't like it. It's unpleasant. It's difficult. But I'm going to trust God's providence, and we're going to get through this. That attitude of like hopeful resignation to the will of God is meritorious, and the Lord rewards it. I think that's a more helpful way to think about the whole offering it up phenomena, that this has happened to me. God's allowing this to happen. There's got to be some purpose. I'm going to trust him through this.
1: Thomas, thanks so much for your call from Las Vegas. Lines are open for you, too, at 833-288-EWTN. It is Call to Communion. Do stay with us.
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1: 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Here's an email from Ernest who says, I'm converting to Catholicism, and I learned I'm not supposed to read my old Protestant books. I know that sometimes apologists read these to try to come up with ways to rebut what they talk about. Should I get rid of these Protestant books, or what should I do with them?
0: Okay. We don't go in for book burning and book banning around here, right? Not on this radio show.
1: Okay? That's right.
0: I myself, personally, this is my own personal opinion, I get really touchy anytime somebody says, well, you shouldn't read that book or you shouldn't expose yourself to that kind of information, whatever it is, right? Because I'm of the opinion that, look, there's a lot of error in the world, but all truth is God's. And rather than telling somebody, be an obscurantist, stick your head in the sand, don't expose yourself to other points of view, I'm more of the opinion that what you should do is educate yourself, gain a critical spirit, learn how to engage critically with all kinds of voices, and in this process of dialectic, you know, yes and no, back and forth, that you'll gain wisdom and experience and knowledge and insight, maybe beyond what you would have if you just limited yourself to Catholic resources. I mean, I came to the Catholic faith by reading Protestant theology, and for that matter, by reading the history of religions, Hinduism, Buddhism, Confucianism, Islam, Judaism, Hellenism, ancient philosophy, pagan and otherwise, and exposing myself to the broad scope of humanist wisdom from all civilizations across the ages. And I found a kind of, you know, sort of converging image of the human good and the rational good that was confirmed across traditions. And, you know, obviously there are embedded cultural differences, but there was enough commonality in there for me to see the wisdom of the logic of Catholic natural law theology and natural theology and natural law philosophy, and to say, yeah, the basic moral intuitions of the Catholic Church accord with the religious genius of humankind from across the centuries. And you know, the tools that I gained in critical learning and the ability to compare sources and evaluate arguments and so forth, I think continues to serve me quite well in life. And it's actually the thing that my kids say they appreciate most about having grown up with me.
1: Really?
0: Right, yeah. I didn't just like dogmatize my kids and teach them you have to believe this, you have to believe that. I mean, I did some of that too, but I said, you know, I would always engage them in arguments, not arguing with them, but engage them in the discussion of arguments for different positions and ask questions and get them to think critically. Where does this person coming from? How do they evaluate that? Why do they say this? And, you know, I made them read philosophy and talk to me about it, and so they all appreciate that. They're all like pretty critically minded people today, and they're in different places religiously, but they all value that, and I value it. So I'm not one to tell you to throw out your old books unless they're just trash and worthless, right? I mean, good books should be kept regardless of who wrote them, right?
1: Sure.
0: And I hope you have enough critical sense to know the difference between a good book and a bad book. You know, the kind of stuff that comes off of, you know, self-published works by self-proclaimed prophets who have purported visions of things they saw on their charismatic vision quest or whatever. I mean, that kind of stuff can go in the garbage as far as I'm concerned, because they're a dime a dozen, right?
8: Sure.
0: You know, people that make wild, unsubstantiated conspiratorial claims, and people who are not qualified in a scholarly way to make the arguments that they're making. They're just making bare assertions based on their own intuitions and sentiment. I don't have any patience for that kind of literature. But good scholarly work by qualified people, regardless of their educational, denominational, or religious background, I like to fill my own lobby with that kind of stuff.
8: Ernest, thanks so much for your email. If you'd like to send us an email for a future show, we're ready for it. Send it to ctc@ewtn.com. ctc@ewtn.com. Lines are open for you right now at 833-288-EWTN if you have a question for Dr. David Anders. 833-288-3986. You can call us or text us. Here's an email now from Ronald, who says, regarding Matthew 16:18, if Jesus set up a visible, identifiable church, wouldn't that prove Protestantism wrong because he protected his church from the gates of hell?
0: Yeah, thanks very much. I really appreciate the question. So there's a couple aspects to this question. I think we have to differentiate them. Did Jesus establish a visible church? That's one question.
8: Okay.
0: Can that visible church be located historically and traced through time and shown empirically not to have failed? And does that confirm Christ's promise? So I think those are two different questions. The reason I separate them is because in the 16th century, at the onset of the Protestant Reformation, Protestants basically all would have maintained that Christ established a visible church. That was not in question. And they all maintained that visible church had historic continuity through time, and that they were the inheritors, the heirs of that apostolic tradition. So those are Catholic beliefs, but they were Catholic beliefs that were shared by the earliest Protestants. Where Protestant polemics deviated from the Catholic picture was they took the position that while the church had historic continuity through time, that aspects of the church's doctrine and purity had been obscured, not eliminated, but obscured by, as they put it, papal superstition. And so the ideology around the Reformation was the claim to have sort of blown away the papal smoke, if you will, to allow the pure embers of the gospel that had never been extinguished but had lain kind of dormant underneath to come more fully into light. Okay, that's a picture of church history. I think it's false, but that's the picture of church history that the earliest Protestants articulated. Now, that's different from modern Protestants. Many modern Protestants are very comfortable with the idea that the visible church, if there was such a thing, just vanished, and that the real church is just a kind of spiritual reality lodged in the hearts of the faithful. And so their notion of the church's invisibility includes the idea that there is no singular visible association with historic continuity through time, so there's no need to prove the existence of such a thing. Those are two different Protestant arguments, and I think you have to take them separately. The second one is the easiest to refute, right? The claim that the church is not a visible society, that there's no historic continuity through time, that there's no necessity for ecclesial unity, that the church is just a kind of visible association lodged in the hearts of the faithful, just runs flat counter to the words of Scripture, right? Because Christ says in Matthew 18, if your brother sins against you, you know, and he doesn't listen to you or your witness, take him to the church. And if he doesn't listen to the church, you treat him like a tax collector or a sinner. I mean, it's a clear reference to the discipline of excommunication. Well, it's pretty hard to be excluded from an invisible society, right? I mean, he clearly has in mind a visible structure with lines of authority from which you can be excluded into which you can be admitted. And you know, St. Paul says the same thing in his first letter to the Corinthians. It presupposes the existence of a visible structure that you can be kicked out of. I mean, 1 Corinthians 5, he talks about the guy who's sleeping with his stepmom, and he says, hand this guy over to Satan, which most commentators think is a reference to excommunication, for the destruction of his flesh, so his soul might be restored in the day of glory. And then in 2 Corinthians, he says, well, readmit this guy, and I forgive him in the presence of Christ. So clearly a visible society that you can get kicked out of, you can be readmitted to, you can be absolved of sin within. And we could go on and on. I mean, the pastoral epistles, of course, lay out a structure of a hierarchical government. I mean, so there's Acts chapter 15. It was a concern to the apostles that the Christian world have unanimity on a matter of Christian doctrine. So they hold a council. They come to a decision. They ascribe it to the Holy Spirit. They write letters authoritatively, send them to all the churches, insist that they all follow the same practice. None of that fits with the picture of a merely invisible church. Now, more interesting, I think, is the early Protestant contention that there is a visible society, but it got covered by papal smoke and superstition. Right, and so the things like the papacy and Catholic doctrine are an innovation that the Protestant Church is allegedly, you know, blowing away. And there, I think you just have to take it. First of all, you have to ask the question, which you did ask: is that consistent with Christ's claim that the gates of hell would not prevail? Right, and secondly, well, are these things in fact superstitious accretions, or are they part of the gospel? And again, one of the reasons that I became Catholic was my conclusion that they were in fact part of the gospel, that they were embedded in the text themselves and in ancient Christian history. And the Protestant allegation, the Protestant claim that they had simply recovered the pristine purity of the ancient church, was in fact false, that Protestantism was not a recovery of antiquity, but in fact an innovation. And it wasn't the only thing that convinced me, but I remember reading Alistair McGrath, who is a Protestant historian, uh-huh, on the doctrine of justification, and he fully admits that Luther's key doctrine, the thing that defined the Reformation, was in fact a Lutheran innovation, and you couldn't find it for the first 1,500 years of the church. You know, one last argument about this point of continuity. Central to the Protestant argument is that the papacy specifically covered the early church with smoke and superstition and obscured the gospel. And that if you just had the Bible alone, you know, we'd all be Lutherans or Calvinists, right? Because the Bible just so obviously teaches Protestant doctrine. That's the contention. And if that were true, which it isn't, but if that were true, then something like Protestantism should have emerged in Monophysite Egypt and in Byzantium and in Arabia and in Kerala, Syro-Malabar, India, and in Assyria. In other words, all those places of the Christian world that were not under the direct control of the Pope, right, and didn't necessarily all have unity with one another.
8: Yeah, yeah.
0: If the Bible really taught Protestantism, and you could just exegete Protestantism right out of the pages of Scripture, then why does Protestantism only emerge in 16th century Germany? Why doesn't something like that appear in Egypt or Ethiopia or North Africa,
8: yeah, yeah,
0: or all the other places in the Christian world? Well, the answer is because the Bible doesn't teach it. And, you know, sometimes Protestants will say, well, you know, Latins were reading it in Latin, and that we had to recover the Greek, and once we got to Greek, then we saw what it really meant. You ever looked at the Greek church? Ever been to Greece? Ever looked at Byzantine Christianity? Does it look anything like Lutheranism?
8: No.
0: So that argument doesn't fly either.
8: Very good. And Ronald, thank you so much. Excellent question there. It's called a communion here on EWTN. Still time for your phone call at 833-288-EWTN. If you have a question for David, 833-288-3986. You can text us. You can call us. It is up to you. 833-288-EWTN. Here's an email from Shane. Where can I find evidence of Jesus in the Old Testament outside of Psalms?
0: Yeah, okay. So, it depends on what you mean by evidence. If you're looking for the kind of thing that will compel a Jewish person to believe in the Messiahship of Christ, I think you're looking in vain, right? Because that's not the way biblical prophecy works. I think the way you have to frame it is this. Once the disciples met Christ, when they met him, and they were converted by him, and their lives were upended, and we know the passage about the road to Emmaus, where having sat with the resurrected Jesus, their hearts were opened, and he opened the Scriptures to them. They saw in the Bible things that they hadn't seen before. St. Paul writes in 1 Corinthians 2 that the man without the Spirit cannot understand the things of the Spirit of God, and he's talking about the interpretation of the Old Testament. That you find Christ in the Old Testament when you bring Christ to the Old Testament. Having met Christ, you go back and look at the history of Israel, and you see things that you didn't see before. But it presupposes an encounter with Christ. So things like, you know, Isaiah chapter 7 and 14, the promise of the, you know, the virgin who's going to give birth to a child and so forth. I mean, these things have a meaning in Isaiah's prophecy that are contemporaneous with Isaiah, the early church finds in them resonances of the story of Jesus. Isaiah 53, right, which is a story of suffering servant. From one point of view, Isaiah 53 is a story about Israel during the Babylonian exile. But it's also a type of the redemption that Christ provides for us. Christ is, as it were, Israel reduced to a singular individual. And so there are these passages of, intimating the return of a Davidic king, a kingdom of God, a son of man, you know, Daniel chapter 7, mm-hmm. All through the Old Testament, that that evoke Christ. They evoke Christ without explicitly naming him, right? And so if you bring the eyes of faith to them, you find Christ in passages of the Old Testament. But if you don't come with faith in Christ, then you find references to contemporary Hebrew experience.
8: All right, and thank you so much for that email. One more as we're heading to break. This one is from Brian, who says, is it okay to not believe in a historical Adam and Eve?
0: Is it okay to not believe in historical Adam and Eve? Okay, so Pope Pius XII wrote an encyclical on this called Humani Generis, where he addresses the question of human origins and biological evolution, and he says, look, Genesis is not the issue. The issue is 1 Corinthians. The issue is the doctrine that Christ is the second Adam. And the doctrine of redemption in the Christian church seems to be tied to the notion that we are recreated in Christ. What we lost in Adam, we regain in Jesus. And so if you start mucking about with the doctrine of monogenesis, that they come from a singular pair, Adam and Eve, then does it call into question the uniqueness of the redemption we have in Christ? Now, here we are at the break. I'll have to answer that question on the other side of the break.
8: Fair enough. We're also going to get to Rich in Spartanburg, South Carolina. There's a line with your name on it, 833-288-EWTN. Call or text 833-288-3986.
9: 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G.K. 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Chesterton says, there have been times in history when the Church has been wedded to the world, but it's always been widowed by the world.
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8: Still time for a few more phone calls to EWTN's Call to Communion with Dr. David Anders. 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And we're going to continue that question that we began on the other side of the break, David, which was from Brian. Is it okay to not believe in a historical Adam and Eve?
0: Yeah, so I before the break, I started talking about Pius XII and his encyclical Humani Generis, and the fact that for the Pope, the real issue is not the Genesis narrative so much as it is the doctrine of Christ as the second Adam. And what the Pope says is that he doesn't see a way to dispense with the doctrine of monogenesis and to preserve the Christian doctrine of redemption. Some Catholic theologians have read that not as a blanket condemnation on polygenesis, the idea that there's not a singular human pair of ancestors, but that that one has to address the theological dilemma that the Pope raises. So systematic theologians who would dispense with monogenesis had better do so in a way that preserves the uniqueness of Christ's redemption according to the second Adam doctrine. Now, other theologians would read the passage and go, no, you have to affirm monogenesis. But the point of the matter is, it's a little bit contentious in Catholic theology. Mm. How do you interpret that encyclical? Do you interpret it to mean you must believe in monogenesis? Or you just be very, very, very careful if you dispense with it. Now, the biological evidence, there's no dispute about this, is against monogenesis. There's not a scientific case to be made for monogenesis. And so if you hold to monogenesis, you have to come up with an innovative explanation. Now, Kenneth Kemp is another theologian who's proposed, this is not the Catholic answer, it's just a Catholic answer, that says, okay, so what if you have a polygenetic evolutionary prehistory to the human, you know, to the Homo sapiens species, into which God infused a human soul into a single pair? Now, that's a way you could do it. I'm not saying that's the truth. I'm just saying that's the way you could do it.
8: Yeah.
0: Does that human pair necessarily have to live between the Tigris and the Euphrates River someplace in Mesopotamia, you know, in a garden with trees and so forth? No. Because as I mentioned at the outset, according to the Pope, the Genesis narrative isn't the issue, right? And so you could, I'm going to use this word loosely, put a lowercase m on it. The Genesis narrative is myth, not in the sense to say that it's untrue, but it's myth in the sense that it is an origin story that explains the human condition. I mean, that's what myth does, right? It orients a population, a people, a culture in their relationship to God, to one another, to the moral life. It's a myth in that sense. And so the narrative elements of the story hold and can serve that function regardless of where you fall on the specifics of their historicity. And Catholics take different opinions on that question. I mean, John Paul II, in his Theology of the Body, commenting on the Genesis narrative, says this is not a text about our theological prehistory so much as it is a question about our existential situation in the world today. I mean, he clearly reads it in a more allegorical way. That's the Pope. Now, other interpreters take it differently. Point being, you know, we never want to throw reason out. When we're doing theology, you don't just read a text and say, well, the text says this, so I'm going to throw away the scientific evidence. That's not how Catholics roll. You always take what reason tells you into consideration. You take what revelation tells you into consideration, and then you try to work out some kind of reconciliation. St. Thomas said, when faced with a contradiction, draw a distinction. And that's what Catholics have always done.
8: Brian, thanks so much for your email. It is called to communion here on EWTN. Let's get back to the phones here at 833-288-EWTN. 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Hey, Rich, what's on your mind today?
15: Hi there. Big fan.
8: Thank you.
15: Can't get with you on the Grateful Dead, more Ramones guy, but I wanted to know what you thought about the work of David Bentley Hart, who I'm pretty sure is not a Catholic, but as a theologian and scriptural scholar. But more particularly, I'm reading from an interview transcribed in the New York Times recently, where he says there's kind of two languages about God in the New Testament. The one is the kind of, you know, public ministry, Christ, loving Father, comes to say, but the other is the presumably more Calvinist one, who the God who elects a particular portion of humanity for himself and is willing to condemn or at least allow souls, I'm quoting here, to go to hell for eternity of suffering for the failure to understand what they should be doing. And he says that latter image in part is grounded in the apocalyptic idiom of the New Testament, but actually isn't there in anything like the form it later assumed. There's no teaching of the hell of eternal torment in the New Testament. He sort of goes on and ends up kind of claiming that that idea sort of congealed into doctrine once the church became more institutionalized and it was convenient as a kind of method of an instrument of kind of control. I know you've had problems with the notion of the hell of eternal damnation doesn't seem to be disproportionate to a finite period of wrongdoing. And I wonder if you thought that that offers, or what you think about his kind of dismissal of that doctrine.
0: Yeah, sure. So I'm familiar with David Bentley Hart. I've read several of his books. I haven't read all of them. I think his book on the experience of God is one of the best pieces of theological writing I've ever encountered. It had a profound impact on me. I recommend it on this show. This is not germane to your question, but I'm just telling you that there are things that Hart has done that I deeply appreciate. His book on the experience of God is what I give people when they tell me they don't believe in God. And the book is not intended to persuade you that God exists. It is intended to persuade you that if you are going to say you don't believe in God, you had better be darn sure you know what God you don't believe in. Because it is very often the case that the God that people disbelieve is not the God of classical theism, and that the God they reject is a God that classical theists are also very happy to reject. So I love the experience of God in the theology of God. What do we mean by the term God? It's just a great book. All right. Of course, the Hart's most controversial work is That All May Be Saved, which argues for classical apokatastasis, the doctrine that all rational beings, or at least all humans, will ultimately be saved. I have read that. I'm also familiar with his we'll call it a theodicy for lack of a better term, A Doors of the Sea, where he confronts the problem of evil. And I appreciate all his works. Okay? So... I think we have to make a couple distinctions. Hart makes an historical argument about the meaning of New Testament texts, and he makes a dogmatic argument about the logic of the doctrine of hell, and then he draws a conclusion about what Christians actually ought to believe. And I think those are all separate things. The Church tells us, Catholics, that we have a moral obligation to engage in higher critical study of the Bible, and that there are things about the Bible that we don't know that could be illuminated by the tools of higher criticism. Like that we can make linguistic, archaeological, historical, comparative discoveries that will actually give us greater insight into sacred texts. And if there's one thing that higher criticism does well, it pays very, very, very close attention to texts in their contexts, and I think we can really gain insights there. And so when Hart makes an argument about the meaning of biblical texts, I take him seriously, and I get insights from him. And in particular, if he wants to go after, in the exegesis of particular verses and say, well, this verse doesn't mean what the Church has historically said it means, or the kind of weight that apologists have put on it in context, it means something different. I'm open to those kind of arguments, and I don't care if they come from Hart or if they come from Bart Ehrman or some very anti-Christian scholar. Like, I'm going to read the arguments and see where the logic leads me. And then as a Catholic, my response is not to just reject any argument out of hand because it conflicts with my dogmatics, but to ask the question, okay, if I get this insight from this scholar who's un-Catholic, anti-Catholic, what do I do with that? Right? How do I integrate that into my Catholic life and thinking? And as I mentioned in the last call, St. Thomas's approach was not to just dismiss counterarguments out of hand. He said, when faced with a contradiction, draw a distinction. Right? He's not an obscurantist or a fundamentalist who just says, well, you can't be right, I'm going to stick my fingers in my ears and go, nah, nah, nah. He's like, I'm going to listen very carefully to what you say. If there's truth in it, I'm not going to necessarily reject my Catholic faith, but I'll accommodate it. I'll figure out some way to bridge this gap by drawing a special distinction. So I will listen to Hart when he makes historical claims about exegesis of the meaning of the New Testament texts in their context, including when he talks about the doctrine of hell. So, I mean, I've said on the air many times that it's a classic position in Catholic apologetics to quote 1 Corinthians 3 in support of the doctrine of purgatory. And I just was never persuaded by that as a Protestant. And I think there's good higher critical claims for thinking that's not what the text is about. So I don't cite that on this program. Does that mean I throw out the doctrine of purgatory? No. I continue to believe in purgatory. Why? The Church teaches it. But I've found other ways to justify it in my mind with reference to the texts, okay? So he makes a separate claim about the not about texts, but about the logic of hell. Like, you know, can a person in good conscience believe in hell? Again, and I think I've been honest about this on the air, I find those arguments, well, very strong in that my own attempts to say, hey, I've got a perfectly intelligible, completely rational, logical explanation for hell that removes the mystery and just makes it not a problem for me. I'm not there, personally. I'm not there. I can't tell you that I see the moral logic of hell. I don't. And when theologians tell me, well, I'm going to give you the argument that removes the enigma and makes hell perfectly intelligible and you can swallow this without difficulty, they haven't persuaded me. Like, I find hell difficult and a mystery. It's not the only Catholic doctrine that I find mysterious. I find the Trinity mysterious. I find the Incarnation mysterious. I find transubstantiation mysterious. Right? Matthias Schieben wrote a book in the 19th century called Catholic Mysteries, all about those elements of the Catholic faith that seem to defy reason. Now, hell's one of them. Hell's one of them. Okay? So, now let's get to the business of drawing distinctions. Obviously, I'm going to continue to affirm the doctrine because the Church teaches it. Right? The Church says this is something I'm supposed to believe, so I believe it. Okay? So now I got to integrate this other information and figure out a way to live with it as a Catholic, if I take it seriously. And the Catechism of the Catholic Church offers me a path that I personally take, right, when it discusses the nature of dogma. One thing it says is that dogmas don't save us. It's the realities to which they point that save us. Now, this is not something the Catechism made up. This is a standard part of Catholic theology. I mean, Thomas A. Kempis captured this long ago in the Imitation of Christ when he said, it doesn't do you any good to affirm the doctrine of the Trinity if you're an arrogant boor and displeasing to the Trinity. He says, I would rather feel contrition than know the definition thereof. And all of us have met the pedantic, you know, smart alecky young seminary student. I used to be this guy, you know, who whips out the manuscript, you know, in your theological conversation to give you all his pedantic arguments about why you're wrong and he's right. And you look at him at the end of the day and you go, you know, at this point, bud, I don't care if you're right. If I have to sit next to you in heaven, I'd rather not go there, right? Because you're so obnoxious and arrogant and intolerable, you know. And we know that guy, right?
8: Oh, yeah.
0: Catholic doctrine has not saved this man. It has damned him, right? It has damned him because he's using it as a tool to beat people over the head with rather than charity. St. Augustine tells us that that any interpretation is acceptable as long as it leads to charity. That's his position in On Christian Doctrine. Like the right interpretation is the one that makes you more charitable. The Catechism also goes on to say that dogmas are lights that illumine our path.
8: I love
0: that. Which to me means that the use of a dogma is more, what is its existential import, rather than where does it figure in a lock-solid theological system of perfectly consistent propositions. And I came out of a tradition that was all about internally consistent logical propositions. It was the Calvinist tradition, a fundamentalist reading of the Bible in support of a hellish doctrine of God, right? And, it was internally consistent and logical, but at the cost of rendering a God who was morally repugnant. And in response to that repugnance, the Calvinist just says, oh, well, you know, shows how good your reason is. You know, God's obviously above your puny little reason. He's just this way, and that's what justice is, which just makes a mockery of the concept of justice. So, you know, there were Calvinist apologists like Friedrich Schleiermacher who saw that and said, well, you know what, I'm going to take the doctrine of Calvinist election and turn it into an existential doctrine about the feeling of absolute dependence. Barth does something very similar with the Reformed tradition. And, you know, what I do with the doctrine of hell, personally, is I don't understand it. I don't understand it. I can't rationally justify it. But it can motivate me, right, to try to keep from going there.
8: Yeah.
0: And that's what I mean about lights that illumine our path. I don't know where it fits in a theological system, but I know where it can fit in my own life, which is that when I turn away from the life of virtue and charity that Christ calls me to, my life existentially becomes a living hell. I start to create my own hell.
8: Oof.
0: You know, the doctrine of grace tells us that grace is the seed of eternal life begun. Like, eternal life is not qualitatively different from the life of grace now. It's just intensified, you know, to the nth degree. And in a way, I think hell's the same thing, right? Turning in on myself in selfish self-concern, closing myself off to love and to the reality of God and the dignity of other people, encloses me in my own hell. You know, I've had relatives that died, very selfish, embittered people, and they were horrible deaths. Without having to bother with the question of what happens to them in the next life, I wouldn't want the hell they lived in at the moment of their death. The doctrine of hell illumines that reality for me, and thus it remains a living part of my Catholic experience and moral imagination, though I can't fit it coherently into a theological system.
8: Rich, thank you so much for your call today from Spartanburg. David, any thoughts about Rich's preference of the Ramones over Grateful Dead?
0: There's just no helping some people.
8: That's where we're going to leave that right now. It is called Communion here on EWTN. Another of our great EWTN radio affiliates needs to hear from you this week. The wonderful Holy Family Radio, serving Harrisburg and Lancaster, Pennsylvania. They are hosting their fall pledge drive now through Thursday. And the theme this year, Mary, lead us to Jesus. 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
16: Hi. About 2 weeks ago, Dr. Anders, he was telling a story about speaking with a priest. There was the third priest asked him a question. Do we have, and I'm paraphrasing because my brain is shrinking, but do we have a moral obligation to worship God? And he didn't really answer that. He just nodded, like, oh, to the affirmative, maybe. But so that's my question. Do we have the moral obligation to worship God? And then maybe you can talk about what is worship and what is not worship.
0: Yeah, thanks so much. I really appreciate the question. I really do appreciate it. It's a great question. We clearly do have a moral obligation to worship God, and that's what the First Commandment's all about, right? We absolutely have a moral obligation to worship God. The question, in what does the worship of God consist? That's more interesting. In John chapter 4, Jesus confronts this question when the Samaritan woman says, "You Jews say you're supposed to worship in Jerusalem. We Samaritans here on Mount Gerizim." And Christ says, "I tell you, woman, a time is coming when the Father will seek true worshipers who worship Him in spirit and in truth, neither on this mountain nor on that mountain." St. Paul, in Romans chapter 12, elucidates. He says, "To offer your bodies in living sacrifice is your spiritual act of worship." In other words, to live like Christ, to love like Christ, to sacrifice like Christ. St. Basil the Great, in his Asceticon, which is his manual on monastic life, his monastic rule, asks the question, what does it mean to love God? Which I think is analog to what does it mean to worship God? And this is his answer. He says that the Logos has implanted in every human heart a seed of reason by which we have an intuitive grasp of the true, the good, and the beautiful. And to listen to that, to follow that, to love that, to honor that, to live in accordance with that, is the love of God. I heard a story recently about it's a true story, actually. A friend of mine told me he has a friend who, I think he's an atheist, but he has one sibling that's a Jewish rabbi and another that's some sort of pagan priest. And they have, you know, religious debates in this family, as you can well imagine.
8: I'll bet, yeah.
0: But the rabbi gave, I think, the best answer. He said, "There is a light. Walk towards it."
8: Ooh.
0: And that's very much in line with the inside of St. Basil, I think. Okay. And a good part of Jesus' ministry There was a positive aspect and a negative aspect, negative in the sense of critical. Positively, he says, you know, love your neighbor, forgive your enemies, etc. Negatively, Christ said, don't think you're righteous because you follow the right rituals. I mean, that is a perennial, consistent message in Jesus. Don't think you're righteous because you follow the right rituals. Now, Catholics are all about following the right rituals, and it's important to point out to Catholics that the doctors of the Church themselves continually point to the fact that within Catholic life, the rituals are a means to an end. They are not an end in themselves. Francis de Sales, in his Introduction to the Devout Life, asks the question, what is a devout life? It's the first chapter, and it's the best chapter in the book. And he goes through, and he starts listing all these elements of Catholic devotional practice. You know, is praying the rosary the devout life? No. Is giving alms? No. Is saying lots of prayers? No. Is going to Mass? No. What is the devout life? Nothing other than the love of God and neighbor. Pius XII wrote an encyclical, Mediator Dei, about the liturgy. It's a wonderful encyclical. Everybody ought to read it. If you read one encyclical in life, go read Mediator Dei. It's about the Mass. And he says the Mass is the most efficacious way of coming to sanctity. But that doesn't mean you come to sanctity by just sitting there. He says that in the Mass there are two sacrifices. There's the ritual sacrifice of the Eucharist, but there's the interior sacrifice of the self, what St. Paul talked about in Romans chapter 12. And of the two, he says, the interior sacrifice is the more important. So the offering of the Mass is valid and efficacious, and it contains Christ. But it has a pedagogical motive, right? To conform us to Christ's likeness and image. And if you don't go to Mass with that disposition, if you go to Mass with a mere mechanical repetition of the acts, without the intention of giving your heart to God, of loving your neighbor as yourself, of offering your body as a living sacrifice, of seeing in the Mass what St. Augustine said. He said, Church, become what you see. You see what's happening on the altar? Go do that. Conform your own life to what Jesus is doing here now for you. If you do that, then it is the worship in spirit and in truth. And it is honoring God, and it's loving the good, the true, and the beautiful. But if you just go through the ritual, if you go through the motions without the interior disposition, then we fall under the condemnation of Christ, who says, Woe to you, scribes and Pharisees, teachers of the law. You bind up these heavy burdens and place them on men's shoulders and don't lift a finger to lift them. Right? Your punishment will be very severe.
8: Gerard, thanks so much for your call today from California. Here's a text that just came in. Can you please explain why bones were taken from Blessed Fulton Sheen?
0: As relics. Relics, so we can venerate his relics. That's why.
8: That's all there is to it. All right, very good. And this one that says, Dr. Anders, can you explain the purposes of a litany versus a chaplet and when to pray either?
0: So in terms of when to pray one, it is literally as the Spirit leads you, right? Okay. The nice thing about Catholic devotional life is it's all voluntary. There is no obligatory devotional practice. You should have some devotion, but you get to pick. Now, a litany is a very repetitive form of prayer, typically maybe to a saint or to Blessed Virgin or to Jesus Christ, where that saint or that divine person is venerated or adored under, literally, a litany of titles. And so it's a way of magnifying the virtues or the glories of that particular object. And I love, personally, my favorite litany is the litany of the saints that we say in the Easter Vigil liturgy.
8: Yeah.
0: Because the symbolism there is that you are joining yourself to the saints. Like, by coming into the church at Easter and being baptized and confirmed, these guys are going to be your brothers and sisters. And naming some of the great saints of history, really calls to mind, evokes this powerful sense of belonging to this heavenly community that is the Catholic faith. I love that litany. When should we pray it? Well, pray it whenever you want. But by all means, pray it at Easter Vigil.
8: Yeah.
0: You know? A chaplet just has a different form. It's you know, the repetition of one prayer with a kind of meditative aspect to render a particular mystery of the faith more vivid to you.
8: I love the litany of humility. It really puts me right back where I need to be.
0: That's a good one, too.
8: Absolutely. There was one other text that we could not get to from Jennifer in New Jersey. Pedro is going to grab that for us, and he'll printed out. We'll do it on tomorrow's program. Dr. David Andrews, thank you, sir.
0: Thanks, Tom.
8: Keep it right here on EWTN. Coming up next on most of these stations, it's Open Line Tuesday with Father Wade Menezes, answering your questions on faith, family, and fellowship. On behalf of our great team, I'm Tom Price, along with Dr. David Andrews. Thanks for joining us. See you tomorrow on the Wednesday edition of Call to Communion. Till then, God bless.
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21: Colby Consecration to Mary. O Immaculata, Queen of Heaven and Earth, Refuge of Sinner and our Most Loving Mother, God has willed to entrust the entire order of mercy to you. I, a repentant sinner, cast myself at your feet, humbly imploring you to take of me all of I am and have, wholly to yourself as your possession and property. Please make of me, of all my power, body and soul, of my whole life, death and eternity, whatever most pleases you. If it pleases you, use all that I am and have without reserve, wholly to accomplish what is said of you. She will crush your head, and you alone have destroyed all the heresies in the world. Let me be a fit instrument in your immaculate and merciful hands for introducing and increasing your glory to the maximum in all the many strayed and indifferent souls, and thus help extend as far as possible the blessed kingdom of the most sacred heart of Jesus. For wherever you enter, you obtain grace and conversion and growth in holiness, since it is through your hands that all graces come to us from the most sacred heart of Jesus. Allow me to praise you, O Sacred Virgin. Give me strength against your enemies.
22: Then he showed me the river of the water of life, bright as crystal, flowing from the throne of God and of the Lamb, through the middle of the street of the city. Also on either side of the river, the tree of life with its 12 kinds of fruit, yielding its fruit each month. And the leaves of the tree were for the healing of the nations. There shall no more be anything accursed, but the throne of God and of the Lamb shall be in it, and his servants shall worship him. They shall see his face, and his name shall be on their foreheads, and night shall be no more. They need no light of lamp or sun, for the Lord God will be their light, and they shall reign forever and ever.
23: These words are trustworthy and true. And the Lord, the God of the spirits of the prophets, has sent his angel to show his servants what must soon take place. And behold, I am coming soon.
22: Blessed is he who keeps the words of the prophecy of this book.
24: Pray the Memorare to the Blessed Virgin Mary with the All Saints Catholic School 3rd grade class.

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0: of Warner Brothers Discovery and one of the biggest tie-ups ever in the media and entertainment industry. The new Hollywood giant will be called Skydance. It will bring CNN, HBO Max, and CBS under one umbrella. Pope Leo XIV held a private audience with two Vatican associations and remarked on the importance of work in the face of challenges by AI. I'm Veronica Dudo with EWTN News Nightly. 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
2: 205-271-2985, and we'll even put you straight to the front of the line at 1-205-271-2985. 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I'm Jack Williams. Pedro Quiles is producing the program. Your call screener is Matt Gubensky and Michael McCall monitoring our social media efforts. And our host is here every Tuesday, the Azorean one, Father Wade Menezes. You know, my parents, I think I've told you this, Father, but my parents had to land unexpectedly in the Azores in a 747 in 1978, and they let school out to watch the plane crash because a plane that big had never landed there.
3: Oh, wow. Wow. So, I don't think the island of Terceira, which is more likely than not with the island that your parents' 747 landed on, I don't think it saw many 747s. Saw a lot of warplanes, though, yeah. Definitely that. But let's go for the triple header, shall we? Any call from either mainland Portugal, the Azores, or Portuguese Brazil. Let's make it any one of those three. I'm not picky.
2: Do they consider what they speak in Brazil to actually be Portuguese?
3: Oh yeah, okay. Yeah. It has own dialect, its own pronunciations, yeah. A little bit variation. But if somebody says they speak Portuguese, chances are they're from one of those three.
2: How did that happen historically?
3: Well, the explorers, the nine Azorean islands are actually an archipelago of mainland Portugal. They're self-governing, but they're also an archipelago.
2: Yeah, but I was talking about really more Brazil, just from the explorers that...
3: Yes, yeah, yeah, from mainland in Spain. Yeah.
2: Okay, there you go.
3: So, speaking of this Portuguese culture, which is often very, very Catholic, even in the San Joaquin Valley till this day, we have our Portuguese festas, or fiestas, as you might say in the English, that are very popular in honor of the saints and in honor of the Holy Spirit and our Lord. And so it's a very Catholic culture, I'm very proud to say. And within that Catholic culture of the Portuguese is a very strong devotion to Our Lady of Fatima, who identified herself as Our Lady of the Rosary. And tomorrow, on October 7th, Wednesday of 2026, we celebrate the obligatory memorial in the United States of Our Lady the Rosary. And it was established by Pope St. Pius V on the anniversary of the naval victory won by the Christian fleet at Lepanto in 1571. The victory was attributed to the help of the Holy Mother of God, the Theotokos, Mother of God, whose aid was invoked through praying the Rosary. And this celebration then on October 7th invites all to meditate upon the mysteries of Christ, following the example of the Blessed Virgin Mary herself, who was so singularly associated, we could say, with the Sacred Incarnation, the joyful mysteries, the public life, the luminous mysteries, the passion and death, the sorrowful mysteries, and the glorious resurrection, the glorious mysteries of the Son of God, who was also her son, huh?

0: In the history of naval warfare, by the way, this is worth a side note, I think. Lepanto in 1571, the battle therein, marks the last major engagement in the Western world to be fought almost entirely between rowing vessels. How about that? Till this day, it was the largest naval battle in Western history since classic antiquity, involving more than 400 warships. So, in essence, the rosary is a contemplative immersion, we could say, in the lives of both Jesus and Mary, and a very powerful weapon in the spiritual warfare every Christian must in some way face during their life. When we pray the rosary devoutly, we can recall Ephesians 6:13. We put on the armor of God that we may be able to resist on the evil day, and having done everything, to hold our ground solidly. In its fullness, the rosary centers on the events of the lives of Jesus and Mary, and these are the mysteries of our own salvation. As we pray the rosary, Pope St. John Paul II wrote, quote, Mary constantly sets before the faithful the mysteries of her son's life, with the desire that the contemplation of those mysteries will release all of their saving power to the individual. In the prayerful recitation of the rosary, the Christian community enters into contact with the memories and the contemplative gaze of Blessed Mother Mary. In short, each time we pray the rosary, we could say Mary shares the life of her son with us individually. I'm going to repeat that. I think it's worth repeating again. Each time we pray the rosary, Mary shares the life of her son with us to draw us forward on the path to heaven. Pope St. John Paul II also states, Jack, quote, among creatures, no one knows Christ better than Mary. No one can introduce us to a more profound knowledge of his mystery better than his mother. And I think that's a very, very true statement of faith. Mary has one goal and one goal only, to draw her more closely to her son. So the rosary is a devotional prayer, both mental and vocal, and I want to ask our Open Line Tuesday listeners today to call in this hour live and give a witness about what praying the rosary means to you, how the rosary has maybe transformed your life, how Marian devotion has maybe transformed your life, drawing you closer to Christ, her son, drawing you closer to intimate communion with the three divine persons, the Blessed Trinity. Mary's goal, again, is only to lead us to her son. Give us a witness call this day, or text us your witness. Let us know how the rosary has impacted your life, especially the rosary and Marian devotion, as tomorrow is the obligatory memorial of Our Lady of the Rosary. You know, I like to say this, Jack, that the rosary helps us to do the following 10 things, okay? Number one, focus on the life of Christ and the entire economy of salvation, which shines forth beautifully in the seven sacraments, right? The three sacraments of initiation, two sacraments of service and vocation and mission, and then the two sacraments of healing. The rosary helps us to break through the noise of daily life. One time when I said this at a parish mission, a woman came up to me afterwards. She says, you know, I pray the rosary daily just in my vehicle on my way to work, because it's about a half-hour drive. And the rosary, of course, only takes 15 or 17 minutes to pray the five-decade rosary. She says it's a beautiful way to break up my half-hour drive to work each morning. She says, and you hit the nail on the head tonight, Father Wade, when you said that the rosary helps us break through the noise of daily life. She says, it's me and Mama Mary focusing on her son on the way to work each morning. Number three, the rosary helps us develop a deeper devotion to the Bride of Christ, Holy Mother Church, which he founded and which we know by her four marks, one holy, Catholic, and apostolic, and that we focus on the mysteries of our salvation safeguarded by the Church, right? The five joyful, the five luminous, the five sorrowful, and the five glorious mysteries. The rosary helps strengthen the Church and her many and varied apostolates. That's important. The rosary helps strengthen our marriages and families and personal lives. It's no secret that you know, the devil hates the Blessed Mother and he hates the Eucharist. Why? He hates the Eucharist because it is Jesus, and he hates the Blessed Mother because she gave us Jesus, right? And so the rosary helps to thwart evil that might have an influence in our marriages and our family life and in our personal lives. Number six, the rosary helps increase our prayer life and discipleship. we want to do more when we realize that Mary is leading us more closely to her son, right? Number seven, the rosary helps bring peace to the world. Our Lady of Fatima, who identified herself as Our Lady of the Rosary to the three shepherd children, two of them are now saints. One is a declared venerable, Sister Lucia. She identified that for world peace, we should pray the rosary daily, not all 20 decades daily, but 5 decades daily for world peace among nations. Number eight, the rosary again helps us to fight evil and literal demonic influences like oppression and even outright possession. Number nine, the rosary helps us to combat secular humanism and relativism. And number 10, I like to say, the rosary simply helps us to become great saints. The rosary simply helps us to become great saints because we are focusing on the mysteries of our salvation by way of looking at deeply the life of Christ through the 20 mysteries of the rosary that are presented to us in 4 different sets, that is to say, the joyful, the luminous, the sorrowful, and the glorious mysteries. Give us a call this hour. Give us a witness about what the rosary has done in your life and Marian devotion. Give us a call this hour live or text us live this hour here on Open Line Tuesday.
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2: 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Saint Bruno sought God in silence, prayer, and solitude, and became the founder of the Carthusian Order. Born in Cologne, Bruno became a respected teacher and served the church in France. Longing for a deeper life of contemplation, he withdrew with 6 companions to the remote Chartreuse Mountains, where they established a community dedicated to prayer, simplicity, and silence. There he founded the Carthusian Order. Although Pope Urban II later called him to Rome as an advisor, Bruno longed to return to the quiet life. Eventually, he founded another hermitage in southern Italy, where he spent his remaining years in prayer. Bruno died in 1101. His example continues to inspire those seeking a closer relationship with God through silence, humility, and faithful contemplation. May the life of Saint Bruno inspire you to grow closer to Christ today. Saint Bruno, pray for us. To sign up for the Daily Saint emails, please visit EWTN.com/Daily Saint.
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1: 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And I'll also, to supplement that, when you're finished with Father Joseph's series, if you go to the Fathers of Mercy website, fathersofmercy.com, and click on About Us and Who We Are, and find Father Wade's picture and click on Father Wade, one of his blog posts is on the 7 Last Words of Christ.
0: There you have it. There you have it. Shared every Lent, I might say. Actually, during Passion Week is when I usually read that one.
1: Yeah. Very good. So, St. Dominic suggested that there's some pretty substantial reasons to pray the rosary, huh?
0: Yeah, these are known as the 15 promises of the Blessed Virgin Mary to Christians who pray the rosary. And this is part of tradition only, but it's a very strong tradition that these promises were given by Our Lady to St. Dominic and then reaffirmed in the life of the Dominican Blessed Alain de la Roche. And so I share them now. I think they're very powerful and they're very telling. Each one stands on its own merit, and they're just quite beautiful. So I want to share again these 15 promises of the Blessed Virgin Mary to Christians, not just Catholics, but to Christians who pray the rosary. Number one, whoever shall faithfully serve me by the recitation of the rosary shall receive signal graces. Number two, I promise my special protection and the greatest graces to all those who shall recite the rosary. Number three, the rosary shall be a powerful armor against hell. It will destroy vice, decrease sin, and defeat heresies. Number four, faithful recitation of the rosary will cause virtue and good works to flourish. It will obtain for souls the abundant mercy of God. It will withdraw the hearts of men from the love of the world and its vanities, and will lift them to the desire of eternal things. Oh, that souls would sanctify themselves by this means. Number five, Our Lady shared with St. Dominic, the soul which recommends itself to me by the recitation of the rosary shall not perish. Number six, whoever shall recite the rosary devoutly, applying himself to the consideration of its sacred mysteries in the life of Christ, shall never be conquered by misfortune. God will not chastise him in his justice. He shall not perish by an unprovided for death. And if he be just in life, he shall remain in the grace of God and become worthy of eternal life. Number seven, whoever shall have a true devotion for the rosary shall not die without the sacraments of the church. Number eight, those who are faithful to recite the rosary faithfully shall have during their life and at their death the light of God and the plenitude of his graces. At the moment of death, they shall participate in the merits of the saints in paradise. Number nine of 15 promises of the rosary, I shall deliver from purgatory those who have been devoted to the rosary during their life. Number 10, the faithful children of the rosary shall merit a high degree of glory in heaven. Number 11, you shall obtain all you ask of me by the recitation of the rosary in accord with God's most holy will. Number 12, all those who propagate the Holy Rosary shall be aided by me in their necessities. Again, words of our Blessed Mother to St. Dominic. Number 13, I have obtained from my divine Son that all the advocates of the rosary shall have for intercessors the entire celestial court during their life on earth and at their hour of death. Number 14, all who recite the rosary are my sons and daughters and brothers and sisters of my only Son, Jesus Christ. And number 15, devotion to my rosary is a great sign of predestination. So there you have it, the 15 promises of the Blessed Virgin Mary to Christians who pray the rosary faithfully. Sacred tradition says these promises were given to St. Dominic and reaffirmed in the writings of Blessed Alain de la Roche. And I want to just give this quick snippet about the rosary as a vocal devotional prayer, Jack. I wrap up with this. The rosary is a devotional prayer, both mental and vocal, I think that's worth mentioning, which honors the life of Jesus Christ and the mysteries of our salvation obtained by him through its 20 mysteries and focusing on those 20 mysteries. The rosary also honors the Blessed Mother of God, who was so near to her Son throughout his sacred incarnation, his birth, his life, and his death, and the birthday of the church at Pentecost, right? The rosary is prayed on a string of beads made up of five sets, each of one large bead and 10 smaller beads, called decades, five decades on a rosary. On the large beads is prayed the Our Father prayer, as Jesus taught us to pray to the Father, and on the smaller beads is prayed the Hail Mary prayer, recalling both the Annunciation and the Visitation in St. Luke's Gospel, right out of Scripture. Each decade of the rosary ends with the Glory Be prayer in honor of the Most Holy Trinity. The rosary begins with the Apostles' Creed, which comes to us from the Council of Nicaea, in shortened version from 325 AD, and ends with the Hail Holy Queen prayer. The usual devotion that is prayed daily for the rosary is 1/4 of its 20 total mysteries, that is, 5 each of the joyful, the luminous, the sorrowful, and the glorious aspects of our Lord and Our Lady's life. In other words, one set of 5 mysteries is usually prayed daily, not all 20. The rosary, which takes only about 17 to 20 minutes to pray, is the most popular of all non-liturgical Catholic devotions and has been highly recommended by many popes and saints throughout the church's centuries. So there you have it. Give us a call this hour live about the Most Holy Rosary in particular, or Marian devotion in general, how it has affected your life, or text it in live. We'd love to hear from you this hour.
1: 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That is our listener comment line. It's available to you 24 hours a day, 7 days a week. And we would love for you to leave your question there. First up today is Michael in Louisville, Kentucky, listening on Holy Family Radio. Michael, you are on with Father Wade Menezes.
4: Hello, Father Wade. I have a comment about Mother Mary. In 1993, a voice from thin air prayed the rosary with me while I was in church, and I stopped praying for death, and I started praying for a pro-life art idea, and I painted all 20 mysteries of the rosary with the pro-life art theme. So Mother Mary saved me, and I just wanted to thank her.
0: Yeah, you know your witness call reminds me of that one corner of the Sistine Chapel's ceiling. I forget which corner it is, that has the Blessed Mother wrenching souls out of purgatory and into heaven by the rosary draped over her hand, and she's pulling the souls out of purgatory straight into heaven. And you're saying, Mother Mary, save me, because she has only one goal: to lead us more closely to her Son, who is the chief mediator between God and man. And that's her only goal. And I think Michelangelo was not only a great artist, he was a fantastic theologian. It's interesting, too, that image of the Blessed Mother on the ceiling of the Sistine Chapel has Mary very feminine looking in her face, in her upper torso, in her other arm, also very feminine. But guess what? The arm that she has the rosary draped over, that she's pulling souls up from purgatory into heaven, is a rather muscular, masculine-looking arm with the bicep and the lower forearm muscular as well. So he's showing us the Blessed Mother's strength. Again, Michelangelo, not only a great artist, but a wonderful theologian. Michael, what a great call. Thank you so much for that witness call. We really appreciate it.
1: 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Next up is David in Raleigh, North Carolina, listening on Divine Mercy Radio. David, welcome to the program. You're on with Father Wade.
5: Thank you. Again, I'm listening to your program, and I heard them talking about the 15 promises of rosary, and I was mentioning to the commentator that the rosary is not found in Scripture. It violates Matthew 6:7, 1 Timothy 2:5, and there is no purgatory. There is none. Hebrews 9:27 says, it's appointed unto man once to die, and then the judgment. Purgatory is a man-made fallacy of the Catholic Church.
0: Well, David, thank you for your listenership to Open Line. We hope you tune in every day, Monday through Friday, at this hour. And Dr. David Anders called to communion the hour before us. Open Line, of course, has a different host each day, Monday through Friday. But Dr. Anders is on every day the hour before Open Line. And we appreciate very, very much callers like yourself who are not Catholic or who may not understand the Catholic faith. So in no way does the rosary itself as a vocal prayer violate Matthew 6:7, because in that passage, Jesus condemns mindless pagan chanting, empty phrases, rather than the act of actually repeating words, let alone indeed when they are words from Scripture itself. So that's worth pointing out, I think. And the Rosary has many, many biblical examples to back it up that recitation is given in Scripture itself. So the Bible features many examples of repeated prayer and praise, like in Psalm 136, the phrase, "His steadfast love endures forever," is repeated some 26 consecutive times. And in Revelation 4:8, the heavenly angels chant, "Holy, holy, holy," day and night without stopping. So Jesus himself repeated the exact same word three times while praying in the Garden of Gethsemane in Mark 14:39. So I think it's important to make a distinction between meditation and not mindless chanting. And if you know the 20 mysteries of the Rosary by heart, or look them up if you don't know them by heart, they are all right out of sacred Scripture. Even the Assumption of the Blessed Virgin and the Coronation of the Blessed Virgin, the fourth and fifth glorious mysteries, are simply recounting from the book of Revelation what awaits all of us who remain faithful. And Mary received those graces as a prevenient grace, where we receive them not as a prevenient grace. A prevenient grace is a grace that comes before. So she received those prevenient graces in her office as the Mother of God. So I would encourage you, you know, I want to thank you again for calling, but I would encourage you to look up the 20 mysteries and see just how biblically scriptural they are, and then to note the example between meditation of the Rosary versus mindless chanting that's based in pagan ritual.
1: 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It's Open Line Tuesday with Father Wade.
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7: Senator Josh Hawley recently said what the pro-life movement has been wanting to hear. Speaking at the Family Research Council's Pray, Vote, Stand Summit, Senator Hawley called for a nationwide ban on mifepristone, the abortion drug. In his words, quote, "It's turning every mailbox in America into a Planned Parenthood." And he's right. Since the Biden FDA allowed abortion pills by mail, these deadly concoctions now account for the majority of all abortions in America. Hawley cited insurance data showing nearly 11% of women suffer serious adverse events like sepsis, hemorrhaging, infection. The abortion industry calls this safe. Tell that to the women in the emergency rooms. It's time to ban the drug that's killing these babies.
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8: This month's devotion is to the Holy Rosary. St. John Paul II called the Rosary his favorite prayer, saying, "We meditate with Mary upon the mysteries which she as a mother meditated on in her heart." 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
1: 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The theme is Mary, Lead Us to Jesus. And boy, the rosary does that better than anything else. And remember, no matter where you live, if it's in Harrisburg, Lancaster, or anywhere in the country, please remember to support your local Catholic radio station. 833-288-EWTN is our toll-free number. In just one second, we're going to get to PJ, but Father, you had one more comment for David.
0: Yeah, you know, I admire David for quoting Scripture as he did. One thing I want to say about our Protestant brothers and sisters who I love dearly and pray for the reunification under the chair of Peter as we celebrate on the Church's Universal Calendar every February 22nd when we celebrate the feast day of the chair of Peter. And I'm presuming David was of some Protestant affiliation. He didn't say that, but I'm presuming he was. You know, our Protestant brothers and sisters are completely cut off from Christian antiquity from the 1500s onwards. So, for example, the writings of the church fathers of the first 8 centuries, Augustine, Ambrose, Ignatius of Antioch, Irenaeus, John Chrysostom, Cyril of Alexandria, Cyril of Jerusalem, They discuss and write about Marian devotion. They write and discuss about the Eucharist. They write about and discuss about meditative devotional practices based in Scripture. But unfortunately, from the Protestant Reformation forward, many of our Protestant brothers and sisters and the many, many sects that they now represent, I believe it's over 31,000 now Protestant sects since the 1500s, for the most part are sadly cut off from Christian antiquity. And it's a matter of reaching back into the Apostles' Creed from the Council of Nicaea of 325 that gives us some 40 plus truths of our one holy Catholic and apostolic faith, Catholic meaning universal. So I really, really appreciated David's call, and I pray that he has the wherewithal to do some early church history and research. There's some great, great texts out there, for example, by Steve Ray, that really broached the subject of the early church. So, but I really appreciate his call. Thank you.
1: 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PJ, thank you so much for holding. You're on with Father Wade.
10: Hi, good afternoon. Thank you for your taking my call. I feel very privileged.
0: Well, thank you, PJ, for your call. We appreciate your call and you're calling in.
10: Yeah, I just wanted to, they gave the phone number and then you repeated it, thankfully, so that I could get it before I went into the store. I'm in my car, and I just wanted to thank you for your ministry because I'm out here in Rapid City, South Dakota, and I'm in a loaner car because my car is in the shop with a warranty issue. And so I have this car that I don't know really how to run the radio dials, so I just have to keep hitting seek or scan. And it seems that I've landed on your station most often in the last few days. And I'm very grateful, so much so that now I know it's 89.9 FM and I tune to that when I get in the car, because I've just really been blessed by what I've heard, and I want to continue to be blessed by what I hear, and I thank you so much. I was raised Catholic and then left the Catholic Church in my early 20s and more going to evangelical or Protestant-type churches, and however, the new Pope has kind of drawn me back to Catholicism.
0: Beautiful.
10: And then listening to your station, it's just, it's amazing that I'm not crying already. I'm so grateful. So just the short version is thank you very much for what you do. You're blessing me. The Lord obviously is leading me to your station. I'm very grateful. And I didn't even know you existed, so I'm very, very pleased to have found you. Thank you so much.
0: Well, thank you so much, PJ. We really, really appreciate your call. Praise God for having you land on that dial. We're glad to have you with us today. And listen to Catholic radio. Tune in more frequently, not just in the afternoon hours. There's a lot of Catholic radio programs out there on that dial. And Open Line itself is on every day, Monday through Friday, at this hour live, each day with a different host. And again, Called to Communion, which attracts not only non-Catholics, but reverts back to the faith like yourself. Many call in to Dr. Anders' show, so we're glad to have you with us, and thank you so much for a fantastic witness call.
1: 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Monica's watching on YouTube today. Monica, you're on with Father Wade.
11: Hello.
0: Hello, Monica. Thank you for your call.
11: Yes. Necessarily have a question. I just have a testimony.
0: Beautiful.
11: I am to the rosary, and just a little background. My parents gave me the Catholic faith, but I have never really, well, I'm going to just be honest, I never have lived my Catholic faith. And unfortunately, sadly, tragically, my mother passed away in February of this year. Mm. And you pray a rosary novena for, you know, the deceased. And so I decided to lead a rosary for her because that's what you do. And so, of course, the funeral service doesn't last 9 days. So I just continued to say it at home with my family for the 9 days. But even that, when we reached the 9 days, there was just something in me like, no, I need to continue to pray for her, you know. Just continue to pray and pray. So since February, we haven't stopped the rosary. And within the beginning, I just started to change. It's almost like God began to reveal the state of my soul and began to realize the horror of my sins. And I don't know. I just now, beginning, like, I'm just so eager to get back to the sacrament confession, the Eucharist. I have this longing for the Eucharist. I've never, ever felt that ever in my life. And I just think it's all because of, you know, God gave me the grace to, just to develop a conscience.
0: Yeah, a type of spiritual awakening to the beauty of the sacraments, Marian devotion that is pure and solid, an awakening to your Catholic faith of baptism and the graces to be found therein through the sacramental economy. It sounds like you've received a particular grace for this so-called spiritual awakening and that you've responded to it. You haven't just received the particular grace and did nothing with it, but you received the particular grace and responded to it. And the sense of fulfillment won't come all at once and be met at a certain level and that's it. No, you're meant to keep growing in it. You know, even the doctrine of the Trinity is an inexhaustible mystery, right? The Church actually teaches that the doctrine of the three divine persons and one God and three divine persons is an inexhaustible mystery. We can never claim to know everything there is about the Trinity. So we're constantly drawn into deeper communion with God and ever desiring more, as that famous quote by St. Catherine of Siena. And it sounds like you have received invitation, Monica, and you've responded to it beautifully. So thank you so much. And it started, if I'm understanding you correctly, it started with you leading the rosary at your mother's funeral. Again, just focusing on the mysteries of Christ, even though you probably just led five of your mother of the rosary's mysteries and not all 20 at your mother's funeral. That was enough to inspire devotion in you, and you have since responded to it beyond your mother's funeral with your family life of prayer, praying the rosary as a family. So thank you so much, Monica, for a fantastic witness call. You're calling from Texas. I'm not sure what part, but a shout out to all the permanent deacons and their wives of the diocese, archdiocese, actually, of San Antonio. where this last weekend I gave the annual Permanent Deacons and Their Wives retreat there at St. Matthew's Parish Grounds. Beautiful gathering, some 380 people, deacons and their wives. And so a shout out. San Antonio is always a very welcoming city. So we thank you for your call today, Monica from Texas, a great state as well.
1: We'll stay in the Republic of Texas. Terry is in Houston listening on Guadalupe Radio. Terry, you're on with Father Wade.
12: Good afternoon, Father Wade. I just wanted to comment on a comment that you made last week when someone mentioned about confirmation, the lowering of the age and the raising of the age of confirmation. You made a comment that, you know, the reason the age was raised was because people drop out of the classes after confirmation. And, okay, so I'm just going to say I was one of those. But it wasn't because of the reason that you said that led me kind of cringe, led me to believe that, you know, that's why everybody drops out. My reason for dropping out was because the program, for all through the 1970s, enough said right there, was insufficient, and my dad, he would look at my material when I came home, and he would just shake his head because he had K through 12 Catholic education when he was growing up. His whole family did, and my one aunt became a nun, and so he would look at it, and I asked him after my confirmation, I said, Dad, do I still need to go to this? And he's like, no. He goes, you're not learning anything in the Catholic faith. And I have since grown more in my Catholic faith as I grew older. I didn't just quit learning.
0: Yeah, good point, Terry. Terry, so when were you finally confirmed in the Catholic Church? When did you finally receive the sacrament of confirmation? If not 9th through 12th grade, when did you receive it?
12: I did receive it in, was it 7th or 8th? I can't remember. The little plaque I got is over here on my shelf. It's February something, 1978.
0: Okay. I see what you're saying. So you didn't go on to continue your CCD or PSR, as they call it now, after receiving confirmation, not so much because your sacraments were fulfilled and that's it. It's because you felt you were getting watered down Catholic teaching at the parish in the 70s regarding any instruction received after the sacrament of confirmation is received. Is that correct?
12: We had received up to confirmation. I mean, I would show my dad the books when I came home. And, you know, I mean, I don't know if you remember back in the 70s, you know, it was like a picture of Jesus holding hands with a black person over a fence and saying, love, love, love. And my dad says, is that all they're teaching you is about love? You know, and felt banners and kumbaya and all that kind of stuff.
0: I didn't have that experience myself. We used the Baltimore Catechism all the way through high school. just a fantastic boyhood parish priest I had growing up, Father John Coughlin, God rest his soul, St. Jude's Parish Church in Ceres, California, in the Diocese of Stockton. I'm sure there were many areas watered down, as we've all heard the stories. So thank you so much for your expression of your own experience. I am happy to hear that more and more bishops are lowering the age of confirmation to make sure that the middle schoolers have the sacrament of confirmation, that is to say, to confirm their own faith before they enter into high school because of the temptations with social media and everything else. Some bishops today are doing it in fifth or sixth grade because they want the young person to have the sacrament of confirmation by the time they enter middle school at seventh grade. So I think that's a good thing. But if we had good, solid CCD or PSR programs all the way through high school that to keep the kids' interests, that would be even better, that they can receive instruction in the faith even beyond receiving the sacrament of confirmation, which is usually the last of the three sacraments of initiation to be received. Terry, thank you so much for your call today from Houston, Texas. We appreciate it. God bless you now.
1: 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Coming up next, Beacon of Truth with Deacon Harold Burke Sivers. 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Go ahead, Father Wade.
0: Yeah, I have one more important point I'd like to make about the four individual sets of mysteries. That is the joyful mysteries, the luminous mysteries, the sorrowful mysteries, and the glorious mysteries of the rosary. Of course, there's five mysteries in each set for a total of 20. Listen to this. The joyful mysteries help us to learn the meaning and the virtues and the trials of everyday family life. Right? Those happy times, those important times when we come together as family, and so that when the trials do hit, we have a solid foundation based in joy that keeps the family going, right? The luminous mysteries, as they focus specifically on our Lord's 3 years of public life when he was preaching, help us to see how each one of us must individually carry out our Christian mission while living in the midst of the modern world, whether as single, married, widowed, or consecrated persons in a religious life, active or contemplative, and the diocesan priesthood. And the sorrowful mysteries teach us how to deal with the trials and sufferings of everyday life, regardless of our vocation and state in life. And of course, the glorious mysteries help us to focus, capital F, focus, on the goal for which God has made each one of us individually, namely our eternal salvation and life with him forever in heaven. Now, that's a little snippet, Jack, of a light that shines on each of the four sets of mysteries and how I see those four sets in what they do for each one of us personally when we pray the rosary.
1: 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Sherry is in Olympia listening on Sacred Heart Radio. Sherry, you're on with Father Wade.
13: What a delight to be on your programming. I couldn't help but want to call. I heard the two ladies in the last 15 minutes or so that shared their life and their love for the EWTN and how they kind of fell onto that station and their heart towards Mary and the Rosary. So I just felt that I wanted to call and let you guys know that I too fell onto the station 2 years ago, scrolling, tuning the radio to get a new station, and not turned it off since. Got two radios going 24/7. Most recently, out of nowhere, I felt this desire or drawing to the Rosary, like 3-4 days ago. Didn't know why, I just knew I had to learn the Rosary and get closer to Mary and how she followed and walked with Jesus. And I got a booklet to learn. I have a really beautiful Rosary, but I found the timing interesting because it was right around October 1st. I didn't know this month was Mary and the Rosary. I turn you on today, and you're talking about the Rosary, and the two women come on, and then I didn't know that it was the month of the Rosary. I am just, like, delighted and so encouraged and so loving the Lord and EWTN and all the people there that minister life to all of us. I just couldn't help but call in and tell you how much I love everything about
0: EWTN. Well, thank you, Sherry. Thank you, Sherry, so much. I really appreciate your witness call. I'm not sure if you're listening to Catholic Radio on Sacred Heart Radio Network in that area of Olympia. I know they're based in Seattle and Kirkland, but I'm actually speaking at their 25th anniversary dinner on Saturday evening, October 17th in Kirkland, Washington. I know there's still some tables and seats available for that event. 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I'd love to meet you. And what a great, great witness call about Catholic Radio in general and about drawing closer to the faith in particular through Catholic Radio, and having those two previous female callers inspire you to give your own call. Thank you so much. We really appreciate it for your call today from Olympia. God bless you now. Take care.
1: We got a text from Lynn, and she said, I learned to pray the rosary without the mysteries. I'm that old. Do I need to include them now?
0: Jack, I think you learned how to pray the mysteries without the
1: rosary. Hey, now, settle down.
0: You know, to my knowledge, I'm not really sure what Lynn's referring to, but maybe Lynn never just learn the mysteries. To my knowledge, the mysteries have always been attached to the rosary, unless you're going back to the 3rd or 4th century, when the monks prayed on pebble beads 150 Hail Marys in honor of the 150 Psalms. Why? Because, like the Song of Songs, the Psalms were seen as love poetry. So to honor the Mother of God, they prayed 150 Hail Marys on 150 pebble beads, but in honor of the Psalms. So back then, the individual mysteries were not named per se. And then as the centuries went on with a greater devotional interior life, focusing on the life of Christ in Scripture itself, beyond the Book of Psalms, the 150 Psalms, the Church assigned the mysteries to the Rosary, the three sets of five, the joyful, the sorrowful, and the glorious. And it wasn't until October 2002 when St. John Paul II officially added the luminous mysteries of the Rosary, which are kind of elderly themselves, but just never really fully incorporated into the Rosary as a in the devotional life of the Church until October 2002, when he also declared the year of the Rosary from October 2002 through October 2003 in that beautiful apostolic exhortation he put out to announce the Holy Year in honor of the Rosary, titled Rosarium Virginis Mariae, the Rosary of the Most Blessed Virgin Mary. You can download that document. Not a long document. You can download it from the Vatican website at vatican.va. So the mysteries of the Rosary come to us at least since the 15th century, where when the Church has assigned them to the decades. So, Lynn, is it important for you to assign them? I would say yes, if you want to be more in line in communio, in communion with the life of the Church and her faithful members who pray the Rosary, by assigning the decades mysteries and focusing on those mysteries, you would indeed be uniting more in deeper communion with the members of the mystical body of Christ who also pray the Rosary. So I would suggest that. Great question. Thank you.
1: And as you said, it was Dominic in the 15th century, and then in the 16th century, those first 15 mysteries were sort of formalized by Pope Pius V.
0: Yeah, there you have it.
1: So I don't think Lynn is that old. I'm going to give her the benefit of the doubt here.
0: Yeah, exactly. Like I said at the beginning, maybe Lynn just didn't learn that the mysteries were assigned to to their decades.
1: Real quickly, we head to Dennis, a first-time caller in Danville, Kentucky, listening on the EWTN app. Dennis, just a couple minutes left with Father Wade. What's your question or comment today?
14: Well, hello, Father Wade. I just wanted to say, when I was first becoming interested in the Catholic Church, I heard you on EWTN, and I was raised Baptist, and so I've heard a million sermons, but you gave one of the best sermons I ever heard, and it just kind of was in the step leading me into the Church.
0: Well, thank you, Dennis.
14: But I found that I've had a draw to Mary even before, you know, becoming Catholic, and I know a lot of people say they have a problem with that, and I never did, and I was just drawn to the Church. And then during COVID, I found Catholic radio, and next thing I know, I've learned the Rosary, and it's changed my life, really. And well, I came into the Church 5 years ago.
0: Well, praise God. Well, thank you so much for a great witness call of how you were slowly but surely drawn into the Church. I'm glad I could be a part of that. Praise God. It's all His good work, and I try to be faithful to it every day, to inspirations I receive for homilies and preparations for homilies and so forth. So thank you so much for that. I really appreciate that, those kind comments. You know, you're in Kentucky, I believe, towards the eastern side of the state. If you're ever in the Bowling Green area, the Fathers of Mercy are located in Auburn, Kentucky, just 13 miles west of Bowling Green. Come by and see our beautiful Chapel of Divine Mercy here at the Fathers of Mercy Main Generalate location, Main Generalate House, where the missionaries are stationed out of. It's also the main home of our novitiate and postulancy, and for the brothers when they are home from seminary during the 9-month school year. So be sure to stop by, Dennis, and see our beautiful Chapel of Divine Mercy if you're ever out in the western part of the state. Thank you again so much for a wonderful witness call.
1: And if somebody's interested in maybe taking up residence one day at the Generalate House in Auburn, Kentucky, where would they start that journey?
0: They would begin that journey by looking at our website, which is very user-friendly. We've gotten a lot of compliments on the user-friendliness of our website, fathersofmercy.com. Read about our primary apostolates of missionary preaching throughout the United States, Canada, and Australia, and other select countries that we are called to, whether it be the week-long parish mission, the weekend retreat, the day-long retreat, such as father-son retreats, mother-daughter retreats, confirmation retreats, married couples retreats, also Catholic family conferences, like the large Marian conference that's held in St. Louis every May, attracts some 3,000 to 4,000 Catholics every year there at the Renaissance Hotel. We do it all. We preach all these various events. So if you feel called to an active missionary preaching apostolate of itinerant traveling, give us a call at our phone number there, found at our website, and contact our vocation director, Joseph Morgan, at Father Joseph Morgan, at vocations@fathersofmercy.com.
1: By the way, would you leave us with a blessing?
0: I certainly will, Jack. May the blessing of Almighty God, the Father, and the Son, and the Holy Spirit descend upon all of our Open Line Tuesday listeners and remain with each and every one of you this day and always. St. Joseph, terror of demons.
1: Pray for us. On behalf of our host, Father Wade Menezes, producer Pedro Quiles, our call screener, Matt Gubensky, and social media maven, Mr. Michael McCall, I'm Jack Williams. Thanks so much for tuning in. Back at it tomorrow with Father Mitch. Until then, God bless.

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0: Now there was at Joppa a disciple named Tabitha, which means Dorcas. She was full of good works and acts of charity. In those days she fell sick and died, and when they had washed her, they laid her in an upper room. Since Lydda was near Joppa, the disciples, hearing that Peter was there, sent two men to him, entreating him,
1: "Please come to us without delay."
0: So Peter rose and went with them. And when he had come, they took him to the upper room. All the widows stood beside him, weeping, and showing tunics and other garments which Dorcas made while she was with them. But Peter put them all outside and knelt down and prayed. Then, turning to the body, he said,
2: "Tabitha, rise."
0: And she opened her eyes. When she saw Peter, she sat up, and he gave her his hand and lifted her up. Then, calling the saints and widows, he presented her alive. It became known throughout all Joppa, and many believed in the Lord. And he stayed in Joppa for many days with one Simon, a tanner.

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0: legitimate concerns, but provocateurs and agitators are now getting involved.
1: Cole saying the protests could end up driving more people to the right with France's presidential election approaching next year.
0: I think if this carries on for much longer, all we're going to see is the right on the march. And it's happening across Europe. It's happening in Britain with reform. It's happening in Germany with the AfD. And it's sort of systematic of the rot we're seeing across what were, should be, sophisticated European democracies.
1: Bishop Louis Tilca, the Bishop of Peoria, met with Pope Leo XIV today at the Vatican, where he presented relics of Blessed Fulton Sheen, a longstanding tradition in the church. Pope Leo has often praised Sheen's witness of faith, his pioneering use of media, and missionary spirit ahead of his beatification. And in sports, the MLB playoffs roll on later today. The Atlanta Braves will host the Los Angeles Dodgers for Game 3. The series is tied up at one game apiece. Later, the San Diego Padres will welcome the Milwaukee Brewers for Game 3 of that series. Keeping you connected with the church and the world 24 hours a day, I'm Brooke Taylor, and this is listener-supported Relevant Radio.
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5: Well, good afternoon. Thanks for joining me. Thanks for praying. I know how busy we all are. It's great just to take a few minutes and stop. I joined you yesterday, although I was off the air. For the chaplet, my cell phone reminds me every afternoon at 3, the hour of power, wherever I am, to pray the chaplet. The Lord gave special promises about the 3 o'clock hour, as he did with the chaplet. So I joined you in spirit, although I was away from the mic. And, of course, yesterday was a special day, right? Yesterday was a great feast of Saint Faustina. We remember her death. We remember her promise, right, that she would continue to intercede for us after her death, very much like St. Therese, that her mission would continue. And I really do believe that. I believe she intercedes in a very powerful way for us. So let's turn to her as we pray the chaplet today, and we will take your needs, your wants, your desires, whatever it is that's on your heart, whatever problem you're facing, whatever despair that seems to be washing over you today. And we'll just bring it to the Lord, and we will pray for you, and you can join us in praying for others as well. If you want to get in, I'll give you the number. The phone lines will fill up pretty quickly. But if you dial now, you might get in. 888-914-9149, 888-914-9149. Nick is on the board, and he will take your calls on our social media. X is probably the best place. He has his eyes there, so if you want to send a post and put your intention there, I'll share it in the chapel a little bit later. Of course, you can stream us on Facebook, on Relevant Radio Plus, and on YouTube, and all those other areas, because I will be joined today by Brooke Taylor, and she's with me today now. Brooke, good to have you with me. Good afternoon.
6: Hi, Drew. We missed you yesterday. Welcome back.
5: I miss being here. It was a great day yesterday, a great feast of St. Faustina, and I'm thinking, Oh, man, I wish I could have prayed with everybody. But I joined you. Right, my phone went off, and I stopped right then and there, so I joined you in spirit.
6: Well, beautiful day yesterday, too. Uh-huh. Just such a glorious day for Thanksgiving, to your dedication and to all the prayer warriors who just are so devoted to this beautiful prayer and the graces. So it was glorious.
5: I love it. Anything you want to pray for today? You want to look up?
6: Yes. Well, speaking of our prayer warriors, a shout out to Paul on YouTube. He is praying for every single Relevant Radio associate, from Doug Hinder to Liam James to Nick Sentovich, Jim Shaper, Mark Swartzberg, and really starting with Pope Leo, every single person going down the line, of course, Respect Life Month. So I want to pray for

0: Paul and Thanksgiving for his intentions and all those petitions that he's unfolding. Claire is praying for all those who need a financial miracle. And we also have Carol praying with us, and she's asking healing for Nancy's stomach pain. And I noticed too, Drew, that today's the Feast of St. Bruno, and one of his patrons, he's a patron of those who are afflicted by demonic possession, so especially those who are in the throes of addiction or oppression in some way.
1: Yeah. I didn't know he was that patron saint. That's great. Well, let's definitely, we'll lift that up. Wherever there's spiritual division, you know, if you're having disturbances in your home, call upon him for sure. And I want to pray for a man named Bruno Abate. He's been on the radio program with us in the past. He's an Italian, and he has a beautiful prison ministry where he teaches prisoners how to cook. So Nick and I have been trying to get to his restaurant. We keep saying we got to try because the food is so good. We've had some of it in the past. So
0: beautiful.
1: So, that recipe for change, right? Nick, you could open your mic, and Nick's here with us too. So what's his restaurant? What's his website, Nick?
2: His group is called Recipe for Change.
1: Okay. Anything you want to start us off with, too, since you're up?
2: Absolutely. Thank you. Yeah, we received email from one of our colleagues asking us to continue to pray for the young little girl, Sarah, who has a brain tumor. We've prayed for her before. Her mom says that she has a scan today, and she's undergone two more rounds of chemo and multiple transfusions. She has good days and bad days, but her family desperately wants a miracle and a clear scan. They said they don't expect it or think it will happen, but as the reading on Sunday said, make your requests known to God, and the peace of God that surpasses all understanding will guard your hearts and minds in Christ Jesus. So definitely prayers for Sarah. And I also have a personal intention from my sister. She's asking us to pray for her husband, Ryan, who has a firefighter exam tomorrow. So we're also praying for him.
1: I have a thank
0: St.
1: you.
0: St. Florian.
1: St. Florian, right. Brooke, you, way to go. Brooke's banging out all the patron saints here. I love it. I have a small answered prayer. Last week I had asked, you pray for my brother who had a job interview. You know how these job interviews go. You have multiple levels.
0: Yeah.
1: Well, the very day that he did the interview, they offered him the job. I mean, they got back to him later that day. And it normally takes a long time. So it was a big, and he really wanted this job. It's a promotion. It's a big change for him. So I'm really happy for him.
0: That is so exciting. Thank you for that update. Yeah, love to hear that.
1: It's so important to thank God, right? To remember to thank God for what he's done for us. And so often we ask and then we move on to our next intention. I want to pray for Jimmy Baker, too, today. Jim Baker died at the age of 86 years of age. He was a huge, force in American Christianity in the 70s and the 80s. He founded the PTL Club, and you might remember his wife, Tammy Faye. They also, I think, started a Christian theme park, and they had millions of people watching. I had one report where he had 12 or 13 million people watching his shows. I mean, that's a significant demo. Unfortunately, as we all know, that ministry collapsed amid scandal, and he went to federal prison for financial crimes. Years later, he wrote a book with a remarkably simple title, I Was Wrong. And I think he eventually went back to television ministry, but he passed away. And we'll lift up his soul. And really, those who become disenchanted with the faith, and they look at some of these televangelists, and we'll pray for all of our brothers and sisters who are not Catholic as well. I saw another report recently where they're looking at the number of Protestant denominations that are really in serious decline as well. Right now, and there's a whole other topic we can talk about that as well, and for why. And yet, we're seeing within the Catholic Church, it's not us against them type of thing. We're all, we have one Lord, right? We're all trying to serve Jesus Christ. But these Catholic churches are booming. I mean, there have been multiple reports of very conservative and even sometimes liberal institutions where they have no explanation for why so many people, so many young men and women are finding their answers in the faith. So, but let's pray. Let's pray for conversion, and let's pray for you right now. All right? In the name of the Father, and of the Son, and of the Holy Spirit.
0: Amen. Amen.
1: You expired, Jesus, but the source of life gushed forth for souls, and the ocean of mercy opened up for the whole world. O font of life, unfathomable divine mercy, envelop the whole world and empty yourself out upon us. O blood and water, which gushed forth from the heart of Jesus as a fountain of mercy for us.
0: I trust in you.
1: O blood and water, which gushed forth from the heart of Jesus as a fountain of mercy for us.
0: I trust in you.
1: O blood and water, which gushed forth from the heart of Jesus as a fountain of mercy for us.
0: I trust in you.
1: Our Father who art in heaven, hallowed be thy name. Thy kingdom come, thy will be done on earth as it is in heaven.
0: Give us this day our daily bread, and forgive us our trespasses, as we forgive those who trespass against us. And lead us not into temptation, but deliver us from evil. Amen.
1: Hail Mary, full of grace, the Lord is with thee. Blessed art thou among women, and blessed is the fruit of thy womb, Jesus.
0: Holy Mary, Mother of God, pray for us sinners now and at the hour of our death. Amen.
1: And I believe in God, the Father Almighty, the Creator of heaven and earth, and in Jesus Christ, his only Son, our Lord, who was conceived by the Holy Spirit and was born of the Virgin Mary. He suffered under Pontius Pilate, was crucified, died, and was buried. He descended into hell. On the third day, he rose again from the dead. He ascended into heaven and is seated at the right hand of God the Father Almighty. From there he shall come to judge the living and the dead.
0: I believe in the Holy Spirit, the Holy Catholic Church, the communion of saints, the forgiveness of sins, the resurrection of the body, and life everlasting. Amen.
1: Amen. All right, our first call today comes from Margaret, and she's praying with us in Norwalk, California. Hi, Margaret.
3: Hello, Drew, and hello. I want to thank you very much for having prayed for my brother. My niece called in and asked for prayer for his kidneys, and they are functioning very well by the grace of God. But he still needs a lot of prayer. He's been in the hospital for 2.5 months now, and he needs prayer for his legs. Restoration to his legs. You know, he's not able to move his legs properly, and to be able to eat without being fed through the gastro, so he can eat by mouth. That's my prayer for him. Right. Filling, you know, restoration and health to his body.
1: All right, Saint Elmo is throwing out patron saints today. Is a great one for any sort of gastro type of issue, so we will certainly do that. And I, you know, it struck me, I was thinking about Saint Peregrine, who was supposed to have his leg amputated. He had mobility issues. His leg got infected. He had terrible varicose veins. One of the things Saint Peregrine did as a penance was never sit down. He always stood, and it affected his legs as a result of it. So we'll ask right now for that mobility that you seek as you pray for your son. And we'll ask the Lord for mercy. Lord, I call upon all the intercession of the saints, but I ask in a particular way for your mercy, for your healing, and for this mother, for just the graces they need. And I lift up everyone else who's also united. And they share very similar struggles, Lord. I pray for the healing of the body today, Lord, especially for those who've been enduring for a long time. Give them the graces that they need. Eternal Father, we offer you the body, blood, soul, and divinity of your dearly beloved Son, our Lord Jesus Christ.
0: In atonement for our sins and those of the whole world.
1: For the sake of his sorrowful passion.
0: Have mercy on us and on the whole world.
1: For the sake of his sorrowful passion.
0: Have mercy on us and on the whole world.
1: For the sake of his sorrowful passion.
0: Have mercy on us and on the whole world.
1: For the sake of his sorrowful passion.
0: Have mercy on us and on the whole world.
1: For the sake of his sorrowful passion.
0: Have mercy on us and on the whole world.
1: For the sake of his sorrowful passion.
0: Have mercy on us and on the whole world.
1: For the sake of his sorrowful passion.
0: Have mercy on us and on the whole world.
1: For the sake of his sorrowful passion.
0: Have mercy on us and on the whole world.
1: For the sake of his sorrowful passion.
0: Have mercy on us and on the whole world.
1: For the sake of his sorrowful passion.
0: Have mercy on us and on the whole world.
1: All right, we'll go to Mishawaka, Indiana. It's just around the South Bend, Indiana area. Hi, Ellen. Good afternoon.
4: Hi, Drew. Thank you so much for taking my call. I really appreciate it. Got a phone call from my daughter. She's very, very, very upset, very sad about several things. And she knew we were doing the chaplet today, and she asked me if I would call and, you know, get Drew and the gang to pray the chaplet for her friends. Let me tell you what's going on. Her she's on her way to Ohio right now. Her dad is having quadruple bypass and carotid artery surgery this week, and she's worried about it. Of course, he's 80 years old. She's very worried about it. So she's got that going on, and as she's driving, her husband's going to meet her there. He calls her and tells her about two very, very, very close inner circle friends of theirs. They're the same age. They're 48 years old, and these two ladies have been friends with them, with Chad, her husband, since childhood. The one girl, Jackie, she was having strokes for several weeks, and they found out that she's got a brain tumor, and they're just shook, really shook. And then there's another gal, Katie, who's their other best friend. She just got done with a hysterectomy, and now they find out she has ovarian cancer as well. So they, I pray, of course, for Jackie and Katie, and of course her dad, but prayers for Sarah and Chad too, because they are so, they are such good friends, and they are there in support for Katie and Jackie, and of course her dad, but it's really got them shook and rattled, and I would hope that we could pray for strength and courage for my daughter and her husband as well, as they are there being support for their friends and for her dad. So if we could lift them all up in prayer, that would be very wonderful.
1: Yeah. Heavy crosses there. Thank you, Ellen.
4: Yeah.
1: I could tell you are a woman of great faith, a great mom, and probably a great husband, a great great spouse as well. And we'll pray for your daughter, and we'll pray for her father, and we'll pray for you and for all these intentions that you put forward. I want to pray for everyone struggling with health problems today. There was a litany we just heard, especially those with cancer and with tumors, heart problems, with age and surgery upcoming, and
0: hysterectomy.
1: It's a great point. And this intercession that we're about to engage in right now, it reaches the throne of God, and I believe it brings about healing. It brings about answered prayers. And pray right now to the divine physician, and we'll pray through the intercession of all those patron saints, and we will ask God right now for his mercy and for his healing. I pray for miracles, Father, as I do every day, just so you may be glorified and so that others can see the power of this prayer and trust in you greater. Give you every intention we've heard and all those who now cry out to you as I pray. Eternal Father, I offer you the body, blood, soul, and divinity of your dearly beloved Son, our Lord Jesus Christ.
0: In atonement for our sins and those of the whole world.
1: For the sake of his sorrowful passion.
0: Have mercy on us and on the whole world.
1: For the sake of his sorrowful passion.
0: Have mercy on us and on the whole world.
1: For the sake of his sorrowful passion.
0: Have mercy on us and on the whole world.
1: For the sake of his sorrowful passion.
0: Have mercy on us and on the whole world.
1: For the sake of his sorrowful passion.
0: Have mercy on us and on the whole world.
1: For the sake of his sorrowful passion.
0: Have mercy on us and on the whole world.
1: For the sake of his sorrowful passion.
0: Have mercy on us and on the whole world.
1: For the sake of his sorrowful passion.
0: Have mercy on us and on the whole world.
1: For the sake of his sorrowful passion.
0: Have mercy on us and on the whole world.
1: For the sake of his sorrowful passion.
0: Have mercy on us and on the whole world.
1: All right, before we go to Rhode Island, little Rhodey, Elizabeth is there. I'm going to jump over to Nick, who's here in studio with us. Nick, thanks for watching our social media. What's coming in?
2: Drew Thomas praying for Karen, who has a brain tumor. Michael is praying for Alan, who has kidney cancer. Cheryl is praying for a parish member and her family that died this weekend. Her name is Patricia. Also for all families who have lost a loved one this year. Julie, we're praying for her, who's waiting on a biopsy on what could be malignancy or precancerous cluster. Pray that they will get her in earlier and that it is benign. Veronica is praying for her daughter, who's getting an MRI at this very moment. She's been feeling numbness in her limbs and disoriented for 3 days.
1: Wow.
2: Finally, we're praying for Pamela, who's celebrating her 80th birthday. She's a frequent listener and caller.
0: Uh-huh.
1: All right. We'll lift her up, and let's take our next call, too. Elizabeth is in Providence, Rhode Island. Hi, Elizabeth.
5: Hi, Drew. Hi, Brooke. How are you?
0: Hi, Elizabeth.
1: Okay.
5: I just wanted to thank you for your ministry. I've been praying for a miracle for my father, who suffered a stroke and cardiac arrest from effects of his diabetes. And I'm part of the YouTube community, so they've been praying along with me, along with at the Rosary. And unfortunately, we didn't receive the miracle. And he's actively dying right now at this hour. And so we've been praying the chaplet, and he received his last rites. So I'm just praying for a peaceful passing for him, and for strength for our family as we stand together.
1: Are you there right now at his bedside?
5: Yes.
1: My heart goes out to you. It's a very difficult moment.
0: Yeah.
1: I was there at my father's bedside, too. And what gave me comfort, yeah. I prayed this. We just alternated between the rosary and the chaplet.
5: Mm-hmm.
1: And you know, I know you know. That's why you're calling. And we're honored to pray for you and for your dad at this hour, because the Lord gave great promises to those who are dying. This is a prayer for them. You know, he promised he would not come as a just judge, but as a merciful Savior. Right? He's going to stand before God the Father. And what a promise that is, that our merciful Savior is going to embrace your father. I don't know when. Mm-hmm. Now, we'll pray for a miracle. Maybe God will give him more life and more time with you. But if not, I know one day you'll be reunited with him. And it's an honor to be able to...
5: And we're standing on that promise.
1: And I'm grateful to be with you in this hour. So thank you for calling at this critical hour. And believe me, we'll continue to pray for you, okay? And
5: I know thank you. Thank you so much.
1: Well. Hang in there, okay? Our prayers are with you, your family, especially for your father. I give you all who you are calling home in this moment, all those about to draw their final breath. And I thank you for the promises you've given through the Chaplet of Divine Mercy, that in this final hour, this prayer brings trust, it brings peace, it brings conversion. And I just pray in a special way for those who are left behind and mourn, because death is, it's bitter. You know, it is bitter, Lord. And I thank you for the promise of eternal life. Eternal Father, we offer you the body, blood, soul, and divinity of your dearly beloved Son, our Lord Jesus Christ.
0: In atonement for our sins and those of the whole world.
1: For the sake of his sorrowful passion.
0: Have mercy on us and on the whole world.
1: For the sake of his sorrowful passion.
0: Have mercy on us and on the whole world.
1: For the sake of his sorrowful passion.
0: Have mercy on us and on the whole world.
1: For the sake of his sorrowful passion.
0: Have mercy on us and on the whole world.
1: For the sake of his sorrowful passion.
0: Have mercy on us and on the whole world.
1: For the sake of his sorrowful passion.
0: Have mercy on us and on the whole world.
1: For the sake of his sorrowful passion.
0: Have mercy on us and on the whole world.
1: For the sake of his sorrowful passion.
0: Have mercy on us and on the whole world.
1: For the sake of his sorrowful passion.
0: Have mercy on us and on the whole world.
1: For the sake of his sorrowful passion.
0: Have mercy on us and on the whole world.
1: All right, we'll go to JoJo next. She's praying in Ohio. Hi, JoJo.
6: Hi, thank you.
1: You're welcome.
6: I have a daughter who's in her 20s, and she suffers from bipolar. Something tragic happened to her when she was 12 years old, and ever since then, she hasn't been mentally correct. So through the years of that, she has developed or gotten really, like, afraid and has anxiety. And anyhow, I went through a really bad divorce about 5 years after that. And so there was really not a connection between she and I until, like, maybe 10 years later. And so I've had her for the last 5 years dealing with this bipolar. Mm. And so she just come to realize in the last 5 years that she's accepted it. However, she is just being belligerent, and she, meaning that she does, she's taken her medicine, but yet she wants to get off of it and try something different. And we're going to her psychiatrist tomorrow, and I'm just asking that you please pray that she has an open mind and an open ear to listen to the psychiatrist with me being there, and hopefully she's not belligerent when I'm trying to explain everything that she's doing. Because last time I was with her, she got very angry that I was there because she doesn't tell the doctor at everything.
1: JoJo,
6: you know?
1: let's pray right now. We'll put our prayers, you know, and to do this, send your angel, you know, and ask that angel to intercede with whoever the therapist is. And let's clear the way of anything that may create division or impede, you know, the healing that your daughter needs, at least the help that she needs. And Lord, I go right now. I ask you to go before her to this appointment. Quiet whatever resistance, whatever shame, whatever hopelessness would keep her from receiving the care that she needs, and give her the courage to speak honestly with clarity and to hear what is offered and the willingness to take the next right step. And I also pray for anyone who has been wounded in their youth, whatever deep emotional or psychological wounds they may have, that you go back, Lord, and you allow your mercy to be the balm, the ointment that brings healing to those deep wounds. Eternal Father, we offer you the body, blood, soul, and divinity of your dearly beloved Son, our Lord Jesus Christ.
0: In atonement for our sins and those of the whole world.
1: For the sake of his sorrowful passion.
0: Have mercy on us and on the whole world.
1: For the sake of his sorrowful passion.
0: Have mercy on us and on the whole world.
1: For the sake of his sorrowful passion.
0: Have mercy on us and on the whole world.
1: For the sake of his sorrowful passion.
0: Have mercy on us and on the whole world.
1: For the sake of his sorrowful passion.
0: Have mercy on us and on the whole world.
1: For the sake of his sorrowful passion.
0: Have mercy on us and on the whole world.
1: For the sake of his sorrowful passion.
0: Have mercy on us and on the whole world.
1: For the sake of his sorrowful passion.
0: Have mercy on us and on the whole world.
1: For the sake of his sorrowful passion.
0: Have mercy on us and on the whole world.
1: For the sake of his sorrowful passion.
0: Have mercy on us and on the whole world.
1: All right. Penny in Modesto, California. Good afternoon.
7: Good afternoon. How are you?
1: Well,
7: I've been trying to get a hold of for a while. Sorry. I want to thank you. I listen to your radio every day. I start doing the rosary already since, I think, since February. And I am so happy to be with you guys.
1: So how can we pray for you, Penny? What's going on?
7: I get very emotional. So my daughter is very antidepressed, just like the lady, probably. She got pregnant, and she got worse, and her boyfriend took her baby. And then she got pregnant, and she's pregnant again. And I'm praying, please, God, help her.
1: Yeah.
7: She goes to counseling, and she's doing well, but I know she's not seeing the baby. And I'm praying, please, God, to give her strength to wake her up. And I don't even see my granddaughter, so I'm praying to please help her.
1: I'm so sorry, Penny. I'll tell you what, we're at the end of the chapel here, so let's pray right now. You stay in touch, okay? We'll continue to pray for her, for her healing. I'm going to pray for you, that you can see that little grandbaby of yours, okay? And that God brings about everything that you're requesting, okay? And Lord, I give to you everyone united with me in prayer. We all have crosses, you know, our needs and the sufferings that so many endure. In your mercy, hear our prayers, eternal Father. We offer you the body, blood, soul, and divinity of your dearly beloved Son, our Lord Jesus Christ.
0: In atonement for our sins and those of the whole world.
1: For the sake of his sorrowful passion.
0: Have mercy on us and on the whole world.
1: For the sake of his sorrowful passion.
0: Have mercy on us and on the whole world.
1: For the sake of his sorrowful passion.
0: Have mercy on us and on the whole world.
1: For the sake of his sorrowful passion.
0: Have mercy on us and on the whole world.
1: For the sake of his sorrowful passion.
0: Have mercy on us and on the whole world.
1: For the sake of his sorrowful passion.
0: Have mercy on us and on the whole world.
1: For the sake of his sorrowful passion.
0: Have mercy on us and on the whole world.
1: For the sake of his sorrowful passion.
0: Have mercy on us and on the whole world.
1: For the sake of his sorrowful passion.
0: Have mercy on us and on the whole world.
1: For the sake of his sorrowful passion.
0: Have mercy on us and on the whole world.
1: Holy God, Holy Mighty One, Holy Immortal One.
0: Have mercy on us and on the whole world.
1: Holy God, Holy Mighty One, Holy Immortal One.
0: Have mercy on us and on the whole world.
1: Holy God, Holy Mighty One, Holy Immortal One.
0: Have mercy on us and on the whole world.
1: Eternal God, in whom mercy is endless and the treasury of compassion inexhaustible, please look kindly upon us and increase your mercy in us, so that in difficult moments we may not despair nor become despondent, but with great confidence submit ourselves to your holy will, which is love and mercy itself. Jesus, I trust in you. Jesus, I trust in you. Jesus, I trust in you. Our Lady Queen of Heaven,
0: pray for us.
1: Our Lady of Champion,
0: pray for us.
1: Mother of Mercy,
0: pray for
1: us. Our Lady of Guadalupe,
0: pray for us.
1: Our Lady Reconciler of Peoples and Nations,
0: pray for us.
1: Virgin Most Powerful,
0: pray for us.
1: Saint Joseph,
0: pray for us.
1: Saint Faustina,
0: pray for us.
1: Saint John Paul II,
0: pray for us.
1: Saint Peregrine,
0: pray for us.
1: Saint Divna,
0: pray for us.
1: Saint Jose Maria Escriva,
0: pray for us.
1: Blessed Michael Sapochko,
0: pray for us.
1: Who's the patron saint again today, Brooke?
0: Bruno.
1: Saint Bruno.
0: Pray for us.
1: And all you angels and saints.
0: Pray for us.
1: In the name of the Father, and of the Son, and of the Holy Spirit. Amen. Brooke, thanks for praying. You and I are together in another day or two, right?
0: Yes, Our Lady of Champion, the Solemnity Mass. Can't wait.
1: It's going to be fun. So you'll be traveling tomorrow, I'm assuming? Or you're going to? Yeah, I'm assuming you will be.
0: Thursday, and then it's Friday.
1: You know, I've been off for about for several days. So it's,
0: hey, you're not alone. I have to double check.
1: It's been a blur. It has been. I'm looking forward to seeing you, though, there in Champion. It'll be fun. Thanks
0: you
1: for
0: too,
1: praying.
0: Drew.
1: I'll
0: Thank
1: catch
0: you.
1: Up with you here in the chapel tomorrow.
0: Thanks,
1: all right,
0: Drew.
1: I got to take a quick pause. Stay with me when we come back. Oh, you know what? Do me a favor. I know I've got to go to break here. When we come back, I'm going to share with you a little bit about St. Faustina. I was in adoration today, and I was thinking about some of her Eucharistic experiences. You're going to love this. Do you know that she saw the Last Supper? She had actually a mystical vision of the Last Supper. Let me tell you about that when I return, okay? Stay with me.
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1: Well, hey, thanks for joining me. I was in chapel. I go in chapel before each broadcast, and I try to spend a little bit of time in prayer. And you know, today during Mass, Father Rocky gave a beautiful homily about how John Paul II put prayer first before anything. He was interrupted one time by, I don't know, who was it, Nick? Do you remember who it was that came by and interrupted him during a critical, I can't remember, a close aid, let me just put it that way, right? There was an emergency taking place in the world, and the Holy Father was in the middle of praying his breviary, and he says, you know, Holy Father, I must speak to you, it's urgent. And he says, please, it must wait. And he goes, no, your Holy Father, this is urgent, I must speak to you. Then the Holy Father says, then it must wait. And he went back to his prayer, finished it, and then he spoke. And I was thinking about that as I was praying in chapel today. And I know that, you know, so often we put other things before we put prayer. And I just want to encourage you, after praying that chaplet, if you're going through a difficult time, maybe you're carrying a lot in your heart, I want to suggest Eucharistic adoration. Maybe you're worried about your children. I know a lot of parents are. And maybe your marriage is having difficulty. Yeah, maybe you're grieving somebody. Maybe you just lost somebody you deeply love. Maybe you're wrestling with a decision and you do not know what God wants you to do. That's a tough one. Take it before our Lord in the Blessed Sacrament. And I know I can hear some of you right now saying, but Drew, you know, I sit there, nothing happens. There's no voice, no vision, no lightning bolt, right? Does the Lord really hear me? St. Faustina would tell you, yeah, something's happening. I want to share a little bit about her encounters with the Eucharist. I don't have time to share everything. I could probably spend an hour telling you about her Eucharistic encounters. Her name itself, have you ever thought about her full name? It was Sister Maria Faustina of the Most Blessed Sacrament. That was her name. The Eucharist was the center of her spiritual life. And she would slip into the chapel whenever her duties permitted because she believed deeply that the one before her wasn't a symbol. It was actually Jesus. She was spending time with she wrote in her diary, she says, you know, all my strength is with you, O living bread. And she says it would have been very difficult for her to make it through a day without the Lord, without receiving the Eucharist or spending time with him in adoration. And she had these incredible experiences that she recorded, you know, that happened during adoration. In fact, St. Faustina traced one of her earliest decisive moments of her spiritual life to when she was just 7 years old. And imagine this. I mean, this is 1912, right? Faustina was born in 1905. She's sitting in her little local parish, the little church there, and it was Vespers, and the Blessed Sacrament is exposed in the monstrance. She's 7 years old. She's in, second grade? Most seven-year-olds wouldn't even be able to explain, you know, Eucharistic theology to you, but her name was Helena at the time. She hadn't even made her first communion yet. That would come 2 years later, but somehow she looked towards Jesus in the Eucharist, and something happened inside her soul. And she had this encounter with the Lord. And years later, she remembered it very vividly, very clearly. And she wrote that when she was seven during Vespers, Jesus was exposed in the monstrance. And the Lord gave her the understanding, she says in Diary 1404, of the things of God. He gave her an understanding of the things of God. And according to some of the chronology that's been preserved by her religious community, that moment in 1912 was connected to, you know, the very first awakening of her call to a deeper life with God. And before the visions, before the convent, before the Divine Mercy image, before anything, before the chaplet, there was a seven-year-old girl looking at Christ in the Blessed Sacrament, in the monstrance, and the Lord was drawing her. I love it. She made her Holy Communion at nine. She also had a profound experience. But I wanted to share with you something that I don't think I've shared before. I was thinking about her Eucharistic encounters, and we'll talk. I can give you a whole litany of these things, but there was one. One of her most extraordinary experiences came during a holy hour, right? She said that Jesus allowed her to mystically enter the cenacle of the upper room on Holy Thursday. Now, a lot of saints have seen the crucifixion. They have, you know, seen the birth of Christ, right? And this has been recorded. Can you imagine Faustina being there when the Eucharist was instituted? She's not just thinking about the Last Supper. She's not just imagining what it must be like. She says she was permitted to see it. And she watches Jesus. And what captures her attention is not initially the apostles. It was Christ. And she sees him immediately before the consecration. There Christ is, and he raises his eyes towards heaven. And Faustina describes what seemed to be an intimate, almost a mysterious conversation between Jesus and the Father. And I think of Christ. He's the second person of the Blessed Trinity. And here he is, eyes heavenward in this mystical encounter with the Lord, with the Father. And she says his eyes were like two flames. And his face was radiant. She perceived something extraordinary taking place. Christ was already giving himself. Calvary had not occurred outwardly. The nails had not been driven, right? The cross had not been raised. And yet Faustina understood the self-offering of Christ was already mysteriously present in the upper room. And she wrote in Diary Entry 684, she says, never in my whole life had I understood this mystery so profoundly as during an hour of adoration. During adoration, you know, notice where Jesus is teaching her before the Eucharist. Take your problems to the Lord. In the Eucharist, she had these encounters when she was there. There were moments of connection where she described seeing rays coming from the sacred host, very much like the image, right? The same red pales that are the red ray and pale ray that we see in the Divine Mercy image. And that's a whole other conversation. There's so many promises and protection and events and healings that have taken place. In fact, Christ came out of that image and healed a man named Ugo Festo on one account. I wrote about it in my book. In adoration, she sees these same rays that come from the heart of the Lord, coming from the Eucharist. And she, to me, it always tells you something very, very important. Divine Mercy was never disconnected from the Eucharist. It is Eucharistic. Father Seraphim Mikhalenko would say that all the time, that this is a Eucharistic devotion. Jesus of the Divine Mercy image and Jesus present in the tabernacle are not two separate devotions. They're the same Christ. At one point, Faustina prayed for souls that had grown cold, and she described the power of Christ's rays penetrating them. And she said, beneath the rays, a heart will grow warm, even if it looks like a block of ice. Take your wayward kids to adoration. Just say, hey, do me a favor. Just come with me. 10 minutes. And drag them into the church. Spend time praying. Maybe your own heart has grown cold. Maybe you're angry with the church. Maybe you're angry with God. I'm telling you, you don't even have to pray. Just go before the Lord and sit and just let him gaze at you and you gaze at him. I'm telling you that those rays will pierce the heart. And maybe you know somebody whose heart has become like that. You mean a son who's walked away from the faith, or a daughter that no longer believes, or a son, maybe it's your spouse who's become indifferent. Maybe it's a friend who's been angry with God. Faustina gives you an image of that person, you know, for that person. And a block of ice beneath the rays of Christ's mercy. She believes Christ will melt it, so pray. You know, just one other thing here, too, because I had to take a break, and I want to come back. There's a new film out on Eucharistic Adoration. I think it'll share so much more than I'm sharing with you right now, but I just love these encounters that Faustina has. One other occasion, Faustina said the veil that separated the visible world from the invisible, when she was in adoration, seemed to disappear. And sometimes she would see the infant Jesus. On one occasion after communion, she described the child Jesus standing beside the kneeler. Think of that. I mean, she had these encounters with the baby Jesus. There were times even, I don't have time to share it with you now. If I have time, maybe I can do that later, when an angel actually brought her Holy Communion. So we've seen that in Fatima, and we've seen that in a lot of other places. Adoration, I'm telling you, it's so powerful. It's actually, the adoration is also connected to the hour of mercy. Don't forget, Jesus told Faustina what to do at the 3 o'clock hour. He says, meditate on my passion, make stations if possible. But then he added that if your obligations prevent you from doing that, he says, then at least enter briefly the chapel and adore my heart in the Blessed Sacrament, even for a brief moment. That's the power of our Lord truly present. So if you can spend time with the Lord in the Blessed Sacrament, I guarantee you those rays that poured forth from his pierced heart, they will envelop you, and they will transform you. Let me take a quick break. When we come back, we'll talk much more about this. Deacon Steve Recco is going to be stopping by. There's a new film out called Adore Him. He's here, and it's a Fathom release. It's in theaters only through Thursday. I thought I'd give you a quick sneak peek at it. So we'll discuss that more right after this.
18: Well, what does the left love? The left loves the environment. And it's killing the environment. It's in our water. Tests in other countries show that endocrine blockers from chemical abortion pills are in the water.
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20: Hello, I'm Archbishop Gregory Hartmeier from the Archdiocese of Atlanta. 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
1: Hey, there's a new film in theaters called Adore Him. He's here. And it asks a simple but really powerful question. What happens when you spend time with Jesus in Eucharistic adoration? You know, I just finished sharing with you a little bit about the powerful encounters St. Faustina had. She's just one of many saints who came to understand this, who longed to be with our Lord in the Blessed Sacrament. Deacon Stephen Greco is executive producer. He's going to join me to talk about the film, the stories behind it, and why he believes adoration can really renew the church. And before he joins me, I'll just throw one quick stat out that I always was perplexed by, but I just see the answer, the thread being the Holy Spirit. Vocations. I don't know how true this is, but I had once heard that when a parish puts Eucharistic adoration in place, they see three things happen. They often see vocations increase. They see, some reports say in the local area, crime decreases, and that donations increase. Well, I don't know how true the latter two are, but there was a study that was done by CARA at Georgetown University. I think the USCCB had initiated this survey, and they looked at men scheduled for priestly ordination, and they found that an extraordinary 81% said that before entering the seminary, they regularly participated in Eucharistic adoration. 4 out of 5 future priests. So I talked to, as anchoring the Bishop Sheen beatification, I shared a story on the air about what he told a group of seminarians. He says, if you want sparks to fly from the pulpit, he would say, spend 1 hour with our blessed Lord, right? Spend 1 hour in adoration. He understood the power of adoration. It's a delight to have with me Deacon Steve Greco, Director of Evangelization and Formation for the Diocese of Orange, California. And he also serves at St. Elizabeth Ann Seton Church in Irvine. And also founder, believe it or not, of Spirit-Filled Hearts Ministry, which engages in evangelizations. And good to have him with us. He's the driving force behind Adore Him, Fathom release in theaters today through Thursday. Deacon, good afternoon, and congratulations on the new film.
4: Well, thank you so much for allowing me to be on the show. I couldn't be more excited. The show is just, the film is just transforming hearts, minds, and souls.
1: Well, yeah, I know you also had another blockbuster, Jesus Thirst, right? That came out. This is kind of, how would you describe this? Is this a continuation of Jesus Thirst, something totally different? What are you trying to achieve here?
4: This is really a sequel to Jesus Thirst, The Miracle of the Eucharist. And it came out 2 years ago. We were the top Catholic film of the year. We got the Gabriel Award. And that was really in response to so many Catholics not believing in the real presence. And so many people came back to the church, came back to the Mass after seeing that film. But once you realize that Jesus is real, body, blood, soul, and divinity, in the real presence of the Eucharist, the Mass, now what do I do? Now how do I get closer to him? How do I experience him? How does it drive me for mission, for ministry, whatever? And so in my mind, the next step that was so obvious, and it really tied into my own life, was experiencing Eucharistic adoration in perhaps a totally new way. Like most people, only less than 10% of Catholics really experience Eucharistic adoration. But when we go before the Lord, when we go before the Blessed Sacrament, we are transformed by his love, especially when we listen, when we take the time to, for at least 50% of the time, to just say, Lord, just tell me how much you love me, and I'm just going to be quiet and let you lead me into what you want me to do.
1: I love that. So beautifully said. Yeah, I shared a stat before you came on about the fruit of adoration in communities, and maybe you can address that. I'm sure you probably have the answer. Do you believe adoration, one, renews parish life? Are we seeing the fruit of it in new vocations? What is the fruit of parishes that decide to commit to having our Lord present for their parish and for their congregants?
4: When we really dramatically increase the hours of Eucharistic adoration, we see parish after parish have their attendance go up. Yep. People attend more daily Mass, more sacraments, reconciliation. When they spend more time before the Lord in Eucharistic adoration, vocations go up dramatically. And as you mentioned, you know, obviously even financially. And why is that? Because money follows passion. Bottom line is that when you're excited about something, excited about the Lord, excited about what we're doing here with the Catholic Church, you want to support it. And so it really fits. But those parishes that have perpetual adoration, and we're going to have a new perpetual adoration chapel here at our cathedral here in the Diocese of Orange, Christ Cathedral, rather.
1: Right.
4: And when that happens, I guarantee you that there'll be more people transformed.
1: Yeah, we're blessed here at Relevant. We have an absolutely gorgeous building. My studio, we have multiple studios here, but the studio I broadcast out of is literally, the chapel's right out this glass window of mine. So I have the Blessed Sacrament right next to me. I can make frequent visits to our Lord in the Eucharist. And it's such a gift. I think it's what empowers Relevant Radio. It animates our work. And I know you're going to see the same thing there. In terms of the film Adore and the power that comes from the Eucharist, was there a testimony in the film that particularly moved you, an encounter with our Lord in adoration? What was it? Is there something that really stands out to you you'd like to share?
4: Well, the thing that we wanted to do is we found that so many young people, young adults, teens, really gravitated to Eucharistic adoration. And so Life Teen is a partner. Damascus Ministries out of Ohio is a partner. Focus Ministries is another partner. And they're well situated in the film and documented in the film with many of their leaders. But they have a lot of young people talk about how their life changed when they experience Eucharistic adoration and truly experience the presence of our Lord Jesus Christ. So there's one example of this woman that said that she was totally addicted in all kinds of addictions, from drugs to alcohol, to her whole life was just a shambles. She lived in shame. And she came before the Lord in Eucharistic adoration. And as she says in the film, it flew out of me. All the addictions flew out of me, and I was totally transformed. She said, my parents couldn't believe it. I couldn't believe it. My whole life changed. And so she's a Damascus missionary right now. But that's one example. But we have example after example after example of people who became priests, people that were transformed, but a lot of young people that basically said their whole life changed as a result of really experiencing the real presence.
1: So what do you think Catholics perhaps most misunderstand about adoration? There's that famous saying, the Protestant or whoever it was said, oh, if you believe Jesus is truly present in the Eucharist? And the respondent said, oh, of course I do. He's present there on the altar, body, blood, soul, and divinity. And the individual said, well, if I truly believe that, I would never want to leave the church. I'd be there all the time. What do Catholics misunderstand the most about adoration?
4: They don't really understand that it's Jesus in that chapel. Again, they may, in their mind, they may say, okay, well, I think the Eucharist is body, blood, soul, and divinity. I think that's Jesus. And maybe more and more and more, it's like peeling layers of an onion. They go deeper and deeper into that. But somehow that hasn't translated over to Eucharistic adoration to the degree it should. And when that is transferred, when they go before the Lord and they really worship Him and adore Him and are present to Him and listen to Him, everything changes. But they don't really experience Jesus in the way that Jesus wants us to experience him. It is love. It is pure love. Jesus loves us so much. He's just saying, come to me. Come to me exactly where you are. Just come to me in your brokenness. Come to me and just be open to my love. Just be open to what I have in store for you. And just let me just love you. And when that happens, oh, guess what? You want to go back again. You know, you go back again and go back again. And then it's not a chore. It's not something, oh, I can't spend an hour. You know, it's like, how can I get back to him? Because I feel his presence.
1: Yeah, I love it. Well, there's a film effort, if you're just joining me right now, and if you want to learn more about Eucharistic adoration, be inspired by it, hear testimonies that will, you know, give you a deeper appreciation of our Lord's true presence, it's called Adore Him. He is here. It's a Fathom release. It's in theaters only through Thursday, which is kind of a bummer. I wish it was a little bit of a longer run, but who knows? Maybe if the turnout's strong enough, you know, they can extend that stay. Tell me more about the film, and in particular about the Adore movement and what you're hoping ultimately to accomplish.
4: Well, since this is so important, it will transform the church. I really believe that.
1: I do too.
4: In the United States and worldwide, certainly when we release it worldwide. 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
1: Awesome.
4: So anywhere you are, you put in your zip code. 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Experience it with the idea that when you go before the Lord, he's there. He's there loving you. He's there reaching his arms out to you. And we have story after story after story by really incredible leaders in the church where they talk about how their whole life changed because of going before the Blessed Sacrament and literally filling the presence of Jesus Christ. And so, I mean, absolutely amazing how their life was changing, and your life will change too when that happens.
1: Well, I'm excited. I really hope and pray for great success, because I, like you, share that same vision. If you put the Lord at the center of your life, things change. And if you're concerned about the country, it's the Eucharist that will really be the antidote to so many of the problems that we have. Deacon, the film is available. How can people go and see it, too? Because I know I have about a minute left before I have to take my next break. So
4: go to adorehimfilm.com, put in your zip code, and it's playing in nearly 1,000 theaters.
1: Wow.
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1: Wow.
4: And you can see it tonight. Go see it tonight. Drop everything and go there. There's 7 o'clock showing, so wherever you are, you've got time to see it. And it is really amazing. And again, if everyone comes out, then guess what? They will extend.

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1: Afternoon is a co-production of Ave Maria Radio and EWTN Radio and carried across the EWTN Global Catholic Radio Network. Welcome to Ave Maria in the Afternoon, examining the world through the lens of faith from the heart of the Church to help us navigate the culture. Here's Dr. Marcus Peter.
2: Good afternoon. Thank you very much for joining us on this hour of Ave Maria in the Afternoon. I'm Marcus Peter. First of all, I want to begin by sharing that another one of our great EWTN Radio affiliates needs to hear from you this week. 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They're hosting their fall pledge drive now through Thursday. The theme is Mary, Lead Us to Jesus, which is very akin to the spirituality of John Paul II, Totus Tuus, and through Mary to Jesus. 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

0: maleness and femaleness and the complementarity of the sexes thereof, that couples who adhere to that and who live all of those teachings as part of their worldview are the ones that talk about an experience of a happy, more fulfilling marriage, including even more sexually satisfying. But I also do want to point out, by virtue of that reality, that the consistent thing that has come out is parishes need to do more to support families, especially those with three children or more, because that's where the disconnect seems to be. After that, I want to talk about cancel culture. Now, I know this isn't something we regularly think about, and yet cancel culture rears its ugly head every now and again. And I know within progressivism it's called accountability culture, but it is a weaponized version of moral accountability gone awry, and it's basically governed by mob rule. I want to talk about some of the sociological dynamics behind it. For the remainder of the hour, I want to talk with Ken Ryman, born to a Japanese mother who endured the horrors of World War II and an American father shaped by loss. Ken grew up between two vastly different worlds, and now he's the author of a book called Ambassador for Christ, How He Found His Way to the Embrace of Christ Jesus Our Lord. And we're going to talk about all of this after the headlines.
1: Thanks, Marcus. Good afternoon, everyone. This is your Ave Maria Radio News for Tuesday, October 6th. It's the Feast of St. Bruno. 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France is seeing its biggest student protest in decades, and the nation is struggling to respond. They began as a demonstration in support of striking teachers at a suburban high school near Paris, and has now become a national crisis with hundreds of schools forced to close and more than 5,000 taken into police custody. The original September 21st protest consisted of students joining their teachers to protest a lack of staff and resources, and that ended when their demands were met. Cornell University says a veteran federal prosecutor will lead the internal investigation into the alleged fraternity rape case. Former U.S. Deputy Attorney General Sally Yates will review how Cornell handled former student's claim that she was raped in 2024 at a fraternity. The Archdiocese of St. Louis is suing the Trump administration over an ICE detention facility's visitation policies, saying it's preventing Catholic detainees from receiving the sacraments. In a press release yesterday, the Archdiocese says they sought accommodations to minister to the prisoners, but were flat out refused. St. Genevieve Detention Center houses around 150 immigration detainees and has held about 3,000 detainees since it began contracting with the U.S. The Duluth Diocese is beginning the process to make a 19th century priest Minnesota's first saint. Monsignor Joseph Francis Boo came to northern Minnesota in the 1860s and spent about 60 years serving indigenous people and Slovenian immigrants. Boo is officially a servant of God, the first step in the Catholic Church's four-stage process to sainthood. The process could take decades and require at least two confirmed miracles. From your AveMariaRadio.net news desk, I'm Steve Clark.
0: Good afternoon. Thank you very much for joining us. I'm Marcus Peter. I'm blessed to be joined by my friend, Dr. Gregory Popchick. He and his bride, Lisa, co-host More to Life on EWTN Global Catholic Radio Network, 10 a.m. Eastern every day. Quite literally one of the fastest hours on the entirety of Catholic radio. They're also authors of more than a dozen books on marriage and family life, and they're the founders of CatholicCounselors.com and the Catholic Households on Mission, H-O-M, app and network. Greg, thank you for joining us. How are you?
2: I'm well, Marcus. Thanks for having me.
0: I'm very glad to be able to speak with you as always. And I want to begin by asking you to share with us about the fact that there is even more to life right now.
2: Yes, folks would like, they can check out our brand new YouTube show. It drops every Tuesday. It's called Even More to Life, and it's Lisa and I responding to questions about living the Catholic difference in every part of life and relationship. And so we take calls that we don't hear on the radio and a lot of other content as well. So check it out on YouTube, Even More to Life.
0: And I will say, so the episodes I've checked out, they're beautiful. I was mentioning this to you, they're beautifully produced, both in terms of the top-notch quality of content, the presentation. It's amazing. It's very deep, but it's also very accessible. So I just wanted to offer you that commendation. I think it's going to greatly benefit the church.
2: Thank you, Marcus. I really appreciate that. We're excited to be able to reach a brand new audience with the new media, and we're really pleased with the way it looks. So we hope that folks will like and subscribe.
0: That's right. That's going to be a catchphrase you and Lisa have to keep pumping.

0: out now. Like and subscribe.
1: God forbid.
0: Okay, so to pivot to the topic that you and I did want to talk about, another report by the Institute of Family Studies, this was published on September the 25th, about how church-going Catholic couples are happier than other couples. Now, Greg, I really don't want to be the person to say you don't say, Sherlock, but at the same time, I'm really glad that there's empirical data to prove this.
2: Yes, and there's actually a huge body of research that really supports the idea that couples who attend church regularly are happier in their marriages overall compared to couples who either attend church periodically or not at all. And that's true on every level, that couples who attend church regularly tend to communicate better. They tend to have more satisfying intimate physical intimacy and overall are just more stable. Now, that's not to say the church attendance is a guarantee of a happy relationship, but it's that attending church regularly does certain things for people and couples in particular that don't necessarily come naturally to us. You know, church causes us to pause, to reflect, to talk about issues that we might otherwise ignore, to obviously to get the grace to do more, but it also gives us a vision for what marriage should look like and asks us to reflect regularly on whether we're living out that vision. You know, if I'm not going to church, if I'm not receiving that space to reflect, if I'm not getting that vision from somewhere, if I don't know what my marriage should look like, it's hard to know what to work toward. And it's hard to remember to take time to reflect and to think and to ask kind of where we are versus where we want to be. I mean, the fact is most of us left to our own devices wake up in the morning, point ourselves the day, and then we collapse at night and we don't think about anything. Being Christian and going to church and trying to live a Christian life really forces us to reflect, to talk, to think about that larger vision that we are aspiring toward and what we need to do to get there. And so even if you discount grace, and I strongly recommend that nobody do that, but even if you were to say, well, let's leave the grace stuff aside, you know, psychologically, going to church together makes a big difference on a lot of levels.
0: To bolster exactly what you just said, I'm going to read some quotes from Brad Wilcox about this report. Church-going Catholics and Protestants marry more, have more children, and divorce less than their secular peers, and they are the happiest and most sexually satisfied husbands and wives. Church-going Catholics are the happiest and most sexually satisfied husbands and wives. 79% of church-going Catholics are very happily married compared to non-religious husbands and wives. Now, we can go on and on with the numbers, but all of this is because this is exactly how God designed marriage and family to work.
2: Yes, absolutely. And so what we're really seeing here, I mean, is that faith and science do go together, that there is not a disconnect between these things, that you know, St. Thomas Aquinas talked about the two books that God has written, the one being, of course, the book of the Word, Scripture, but also the book of nature, science, and they don't disagree with each other. And this is a perfect example of how, you know, the things that we teach couples as a church about having a healthy, happy, holy marriage are supported by the research and really do pay off.
0: Can we talk about, by virtue of that, how important it is that, like you mentioned, so even if you discount the grace reality, there's a natural law reality. And so a big part of that is belonging to an institution, belonging to a concept of faith gives the marriage accountability, and that tends to lend to why the marriages are, as the report says, twice as likely to be very happy compared to secular peers.
2: Yeah, so the role of the community is really important. But I will say this, and the study actually gets into this as well, that the church really needs to do more to support couples and families. And you know, the problem, of course, is when you say that, you know, the church, you know, everybody always says the church needs to do more about this and more about that and more about the other thing. I would say that the case is for the church doing more to support couples and families is baked into our own vision of church, right? Because the parish is supposed to exist to build strong domestic churches who then carry the gospel and God's grace to the world. And right now, we don't do that. Right now, we really see the parish as the place where we live out our faith. And then couples and families should do their best to figure out what they can on their own. As much as the perception is the church is all about marriage and family life, we don't do anything to support couples and even less to support families. Valentine's Day comes around, you know, we have World Marriage Day and we do a retreat or a day, if we're lucky, you know, but we rarely do anything to support parents beyond, you know, the Catholic education or the parish school of religion. And those things are important. I'm not knocking those things, but I'm saying in terms of actually teaching couples and families how to live as a Catholic couple, how to build a Catholic family life, what it means to live as a domestic church, as opposed to just any other family. You know, we have a whole theology about that as church, and we do almost nothing to support families in learning about it, much less living it out. And so just a respectful challenge to all of us in the church and ministry to do more to support couples in building domestic churches. And that's, in fact, why we created the Catholic HOM app, to provide parishes and families with the resources that they need and the coaching support that they need to do exactly what we're talking about here.
0: A big part of what you and Lisa push forth is the perennial teaching of the church pertaining to complementarity of the sexes, marital permanence, openness to life, and all of these things work together to create happy marriages. But there are a whole host of factors going in, including the continual human formation. Can you please share how the Catholic faith bolsters this very holistic formation of life for a Catholic couple to experience happiness? But like you said, you know, we need more support from the church to that end.
2: Yeah, so I think, you know, that one thing that is often lost to people, and we talk about this on the show all the time, that building the kingdom of God is ultimately, and this was an insight from St. John Paul particularly, but this it really resonates throughout all Catholic teaching, but building the kingdom of God is ultimately about healing the damage that sin does to our relationships. It's not really about doing big things for Jesus. You know, it's about working to heal the damage that sin does to our relationships. And that, of course, begins in marriage and family life. You know, so as a church, we promote this healthy vision of relationship between men and women. We promote a healthy vision of what sexuality should look like. We promote a healthy vision of what love looks like lived out in the home. And the more we can build our lives around that vision, the more we are healing the damage that sin does to our relationships. We are healing the damage that sin tries to do to separate husbands and wives and parents and kids and turn us against each other and to just conform to what the world wants us to do. And so the more support we can give couples and families to make that happen, the better. But at the end of the day, we need to remember it's not just about our relationship, and it's not just, oh, wouldn't it be nice to have a strong marriage and family life? We, by building a strong marriage and family life, that is how the church teaches we will bring the world to Christ.
0: I'm talking with Dr. Gregory Popchek. He and his bride Lisa are the creators of the Catholic HOM Network. Also, do subscribe to Even More to Life. Stay tuned. I'm Marcus Peter.
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0: Good afternoon and welcome back. I'm Marcus Peter. Two stories were brought to my attention by my friend Bryant Shanley, and I've been mulling them over in light of the whole question of cancel culture. I don't like overplaying the hand of particular labels and narratives, but I do want to talk about the sociological ebbs that are underpinning the question of cancel culture and the unfortunate reality that they are really Christian virtues that have been perverted. These are the virtues gone amok. So these are the two stories. The first is that the Portland Trailblazers, they hired Braden Bell to become their television play-by-play announcer. And then they dismissed him within hours of announcing the hire. Reporters apparently surfaced offensive social media posts from 2012 and 2013. Bell at that point was around 15 years old in high school. His professional opportunity, earned through years of adult mature work, was destroyed by, in this case, a digital residue of adolescence a long time ago. I mean, people went digging for this. Reuters reports that Bell is now 29. His lawyer has asked the team to reconsider. Portland has reaffirmed what they call their zero-tolerance policy towards racist or sexist speech. And so they've refused reinstatement outright. Now, the words that are attributed to Bell were ugly and juvenile, sure. But that's also because he wrote them at an age where he was, quite frankly, juvenile. He wasn't completely formed morally and psychologically. Now, I'm not denying that teenagers have moral accountability. I'm not denying that at all. I think as a culture, we do too much to infantilize them. But adolescence is also an unfortunate period societally where impulse control and long-range judgment are not given a lot of room to develop quickly. We literally create the structures for slow development in those areas. And so any culture that then treats the recorded speech of a 15-year-old as a permanent disposition of, in this case, a 29-year-old's maturity and moral identity is simply acting in immaturity and juvenile delinquency themselves, or at least juvenile maturity. Now, that proposition should trouble anyone who's ever been 15, because let's face it, I think all of us, if we were held to the standards of our wayward conduct when we were 15, we wouldn't stand scrutiny to our present-day selves. And I'll be very honest, at that age, I was an atheist. So there was no way I was appealing to what one can rightly call a Catholic moral and natural law worldview. I wasn't even given that heritage, properly speaking. So that's one reality. Michel Foucault, in his work, The Panopticon, he wrote in Discipline and Punish, he basically gives us the framework here. Social media has created a decentralized surveillance culture. In the surveillance culture, everyone can watch everyone. The possibility of exposure disciplines behavior, even long after the original audience has disappeared. Granted, whatever Bell's statements were when he was 15, he wrote it for a particular group of individuals. They probably chuckled it off. Some people thought it was callous, but they moved on. The unfortunate reality today is that the people who are looking at his posts then are not the intended audience. Our digital panopticon adds a peculiar twist. The prison guard has become the crowd. The archive supplies the evidence, and the employer is the executioner. Now, the Free Press also put out another essay. This was by a woman, a wife and mother named Erica Alvarez. It's the same mechanism. It was just through different visual snippets. There was a broadcast during a Giants game that led strangers to condemn Alvarez's husband, Ramses, as a terrible spouse. It was a very short snippet. Viewers couldn't hear their conversation. They didn't know the circumstances that shaped their actions in that particular moment. Alvarez wrote two articles, to the defense of her husband. She explained that her husband had offered help, and she had encouraged him to eat. The viral audience, however, constructed an entire marital narrative from a fragment of a footage. Simply, in the footage,
8: Alvarez herself was carrying the baby in a baby carrier, plus carrying all the food, and Ramses had nothing in his hands, and he was just standing up to let his wife move into her seat. That was effectively it, and that was enough for people to judge him. But when you read her entire narrative, it's clear that she had made decisions to create that particular moment, and none of it was malicious. All of it was rather innocuous. And so she warned that people had become quick to vilify strangers and by filling unseen facts with assumptions. And so she urged the readers to admit that they lack the whole story. She came to the outright defense of her husband. She called him effectively a stalwart pillar on whom she can lean on in the marriage. But here's the problem, right? That same social psychology that governs the Bell controversy, because it is happening here. Online punishment doesn't require a full biography. Unfortunately, people tend to punish based on snippets of information today. We have lost our capacity for societal sustained reasoning. Now, economically, that makes sense in a narrow corporate frame, because in this case, reputational risk can affect sponsors and ticket buyers. And so, at the end of the day, the companies really don't care about the individual's reputation. They care about the optics for stakeholders. But then when you think about this in terms of a societal framework at large, the language of zero tolerance, well, adults ought to be nervous, because zero tolerance sounds courageous, but it becomes an administrative substitute for moral prudential reasoning. Now, for justice to be true justice, we need to learn how to make proper distinctions, even including concerning age and repentance, because proportion is part of the discernment of justice itself. Now, I'm not asking for a proportionalist read of justice. Just because more good comes out of an act than evil, we can therefore call that act a good. That's wrong. And a moral act that is evil in nature is evil, period. However, in this situation, when applying prudential judgment, that 15-year-old's offensive words doesn't invalidate his 29-year-old professional worth. Unfortunately, it has. Psychologically, though, there's deeper danger. Cancel culture collapses the distinction between you did something wrong and you are permanently the wrong kind of person. That's the issue. The entire thrust behind what they're calling accountability culture, what we can sociologically call cancel culture, is very simply maligning and labeling individuals as if inherently you are the wrong kind of person. And therefore, while we are often told that your actions don't determine your identity, if the mob rule says that it does, then apparently it does. And so there's a bit of a hypocritical irony there. No, human beings grow into maturity. This is where the Christian virtue ethic comes into play. Never, ever say, well, I am who I am. And I can't guarantee that I will change. Yes, you can. That's the entire premise of the Christian growth and virtue, is that you can make deliberate acts of the will to cooperate with grace, to grow in particular virtues, and therefore change. The entire moral premise of the natural law and the Christian moral law is that human persons can grow and change for the good. Now, it's also conversely true. Human persons can regress and therefore corrupt themselves into evil as well. But historically, societies have always practiced forms of recognition of growth in virtue. But the other unfortunate reality is, barbaric societies are always known for ostracism and public humiliation. It is literally the Christian avenue in history that gave man the right, if you will, to rehabilitation and reinduction into society. But the internet culture has removed all these limits. And so when you look at Stanley Cohen's classic work, Folk Devils and Moral Panics, he talks about the process by which persons or groups can be inflated into threats against social values. That's what's happening here. The individual is a threat to any form of fragile equilibrium you might have. And so the only resulting decision, cancel them. Remove them from society outright. Ostracize them. Then only will your society experience true peace. Nope. Catholic moral theology is the solution here. Moral judgment must consider the reality of the development of the individual, especially with regard to maturity and virtue. The command is urgent for us today. the reputation of an individual and its destruction thereof can also be counted as sin against us if we don't practice forgiveness in the measure that we've been given. Because a culture with no doctrine of forgiveness will become a culture with no safe place for honesty. Think about that. Stay tuned. I'm Marcus Peter.
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14: In St. Ignatius of Loyola's fourth rule for the discernment of spirits, he teaches that one of the aspects of spiritual desolation is, as he describes it, movement to low and earthly things. This aspect of spiritual desolation is the contrary to what a soul experiences in spiritual consolation. In spiritual consolation, we experience an upward call to heavenly things. The contrary is true in spiritual desolation. There will be a downward pull towards low and earthly things. Father Timothy Gallagher writes, "Persons in spiritual desolation, on the contrary, feel no attraction to prayer and to God's service, but are drawn toward lower and more earthly things." Identifying and understanding this downward pull as from the enemy, and then rejecting it, enables greater freedom from the empty promises of spiritual desolation.
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15: Dr. Ray Guarendi.
16: He's not on drugs. Parents will come into my office and describe a litany of trouble about this long. Then they'll say this, "I'm giving you the wrong impression. Overall, he's a pretty good kid." "How so?" "Well, he's not on drugs or anything like that." "One of the new moral high bars out there. He's not on drugs." You want to raise a child not with the absence of pathology, but with the presence of virtue. She's miserable with me, but she treats everybody else great. Again, not the absence of bad behavior, but the presence of good behavior. He's not on drugs? It's a rationale. May provide some comfort. It's not a path to virtue.
0: Good afternoon and welcome back. I'm Marcus Peter. I'm joined by Ken Ryman, United States diplomat, and he's an author, global affairs leader as well. His work reflects a lifelong commitment to faith, public service, cross-cultural understanding, and he's an author particularly of a book called Abandon No More, An Ambassador of Christ. I want to greatly encourage that you get a copy of it and to find out about his story. Ken, thank you for joining us. How are you?
15: Thank you so much, Marcus. I did want to begin just to say I'm a former U.S. diplomat now, and I'm really excited to talk about this book, which I think exemplifies what every Christian is called to do, which is to be an ambassador to Christ.
0: So let's begin there. I want to invite you to share your story, which leads into the content of your book.
15: Thanks. Yeah, I was an atheist growing up. I had a mom from Japan in the Shinto Buddhist tradition, a grandmother who was Buddhist, a father who was agnostic but had gone to Catholic schools, raised in New York. And I grew up in Arizona to two parents who really didn't talk about religion. They talked about philosophy, but not about religion. I never attended any religious churches except once a year during midnight mass when my grandmother on my father's side, who is a Rosicrucian, would come to town. So that was my extent in terms of understanding Christianity or any religious faith for that matter. In high school, I went to a Jesuit high school. My parents were very keen on me getting a good education, and so I went to an all-boys school where religious education and reading the Old Testament and the New Testament were required as part of that. But having grown up with no real foundation, I looked at all these faiths as just ridiculous. And I viewed religion as simply a tool for governments and for people to manipulate other people, as wars were waged in the name of a religion. I chose to say, well, I'm not going to proclaim any religion. But I was very curious why a Hindu believed a certain way, why a Muslim female in my class in Arizona in a public school was wearing a hijab. Who are these Christian men on college campus saying that if you don't believe in Jesus, you're going to hell? I just was very taken aback at how you could have so many different interpretations of God. And I didn't even think that a God existed. In fact, I was arguing from a very young age that atheism was really the route to go, because if there is a God, I have never seen him. And how could a God create such suffering? And why would, the argument that God is everywhere to me was strange, because I could say, well, so is matter. So I always had a deep respect for people who had integrity, and I could tell, regardless of the person's faith, if that person had integrity. So if that person happened to be a good Muslim, he was a good Muslim. If he was a good Jew, good Christian. And I always sort of looked at religion as it can be a useful tool to create, to help somebody be a good human being. But I never felt like I needed that in order to be good. I had a conscience and I felt, okay, I know what good and evil is. And I'd much rather not buy into what I don't quite understand. And so my journey really started out with a huge disdain for religion in general and organized religion. And in fact, having grown up in the U.S. and Japan, in the summers, I was raised by my Japanese grandmother, who didn't speak English, who was a very devout Buddhist. And I would go to the gravestone with her to perform ancestral worship in terms of, like, you know, paying respects to my grandfather had passed away, and I'm cleaning the headstone, putting flowers, reading the Lotus Sutra. And my grandmother always had a saying in her home. It said, one word can cause incredible harm and defeat the soul or spirit, and a kind word can really light up a person's entire being. And so even though she was never a Christian, the way that she lived her life was like a saint. It was like she was living a life of love. And I was very, very grateful to have had that opportunity to be raised in the summers by a uneducated, she only went through a middle school education, a Buddhist woman who taught me, showed me what unconditional love is and felt like. And so my book really is about a conversion story that is unique in that it doesn't have to come through a Christian. It can come from God. Christ can work in mysterious ways through non-Christians to reach the heart of people, including people like me, who not only never bought into this idea of what do you mean a virgin birth, and that doesn't seem scientifically possible, and explaining everything away with this idea that, oh, it's just the mystery of faith. For me, the last religion that I thought I would ever embrace was Christianity and Catholicism. I mean, to me, it was so ridiculous, the notion that how can somebody, a virgin birth and a Trinity, a Holy Trinity, that doesn't make any sense to me. How can there be three gods in one person, three persons in one God? So I was very much against this notion. I mean, I didn't openly go and preach against the Gospels, but I certainly wasn't a believer. And so God really works in amazing ways. And it wasn't until 33, when I was in Beijing, the largest atheist population in the world, were actually received baptism. And that story is also there in the Abandon No More and Ambassador of Christ book. But God works in so mysterious ways. If you had asked me what religion I would have chosen, I probably would have said I would have been a Buddhist, or Muslim, or any other religion, or just remained agnostic or an atheist, any other religion other than Christianity. And yet God had other plans for me. And despite me kind of, you know, running away, he always never abandoned me. And so finally, during my diplomatic assignments in Taiwan and then in Nigeria, and then in Beijing, I faced a lot of hardship and I saw death. I handled two plane crashes involving American citizens and others. I picked up body parts. I've lost people very dear to me, including my Japanese grandmother who passed away when I was in, Beijing. And it got to a point where I could no longer sit on the sidelines and just say, I'm just going to take the good of all the religions. You know, there's a basic ethical idea. Hey, don't kill, don't steal, honor your parents. And I just thought, well, I see beauty in all different people, in all different cultures, in all different religious traditions. And I thought, well, if I choose one, wouldn't I be denying the others? And I felt like, well, maybe that would make me less of a human being. And so I wanted to... having grown up with a mixed heritage, with a mother from Japan and a father from the United States, I embraced both cultures. I liked that sense of not being confined to a box, to a certain language and to only a certain social norms. And thank God that God, through so many different people in my life, from friends who are Christian and Muslim, by the way, Buddhist, a Buddhist grandmother, teachers, priests at the Jesuit high school at Georgetown University. My advisor was a Jesuit priest, Father Witek. And really, I think my relationship and decision to become converted occurred in Beijing after my grandmother passed away. I was studying Mandarin, and I was using a Bible that of a Japanese son of a Japanese ambassador actually to Ukraine had given me in Mandarin and in Japanese. And I thought, well, this is a great way for me to learn the language. As a diplomat, language skills are really important, and I wanted to improve my Mandarin. So I thought, well, I'll kill two birds with one stone. I'll read this Bible in Mandarin, in Japanese, from start to finish, and I'll use it just as a language tool. Well, it seems like it was much more than a language tool.
0: We're going to have to pause there. We're talking with Ken Ryman. He's a former U.S. diplomat, author, speaker, and we're talking about his book, which is Abandon No More, An Ambassador of Christ. We're going to continue on the other side of the break as he shares his unique story of how Christ brought him into the fullness of truth. Stay tuned. I'm Marcus Peter.
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24: What composes a society? The Catholic Catechism says human beings need to live in society. It is there that we develop our potential. The Catechism defines a society as a group of persons bound together by a principle of unity that goes beyond each one of them. A society endures through time. We owe loyalty to the communities that we are part of which are defined by their purpose. All social institutions, however, ought to have the human person as its principle, subject, and end. The societies of family and of state are necessary to the nature of man. Other societies, such as voluntary associations and institutions, are encouraged for economic, cultural, athletic, and professional reasons. The Church warns against certain types of socialization wherein excessive intervention of the state threatens personal freedom and initiative. This is Peggy Stanton, and this has been the Order of Malta's Minute with the Catechism.
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0: Good afternoon and welcome back. I'm Marcus Peter. I'm talking with Ken Ryman. He's a former U.S. ambassador, author, speaker, and we are talking, and leader as well. And we're talking about his book that is available on Amazon for anyone who's interested to find out about his unique story called Abandoned No More, an Ambassador of Christ. So, Ken, you were just beginning to touch on the fact that you were given a Mandarin Japanese Bible, and you initially approached it as a bit of a language tool until you began to see that there's something deeper involved there.
15: Yeah, the scriptures really hit a chord in my heart, and there are different lines in the scripture, the beauty of that really resonated with me in terms of the human spirit. So it's very interesting how God, through friendship, for a time, a Japanese very devout Christian, was Protestant, was in Catholic, but gave me a Bible. And before then, in middle school, I remember one of my best friends, who was a Nigerian-American, had given me a message saying, I hope we can be brothers in Christ one day. And so people, good people, people of integrity that you know care about you, I think God was working through them. And then when I started reading the scriptures, I really started to appreciate more the message that we're not going to live forever. I appreciated you saying a former ambassador. I was never in that type of role. I was always just a regular U.S. diplomat, never made it to the ambassadorial ranks. But my book, Abandoned No More, an Ambassador of Christ, really talks about, you know, the government can abandon you. Your company organizations can abandon you. Your friends and relatives can abandon you. But God does not. And Christ certainly does not. And that's really the message in this book. You can be whoever you are. You could be an atheist. You could be in the largest atheist population in the world, and God can still touch you. He can still find a way. The light can still shine in. And what better role to play? You know, I'm a father of two kids. I'm also a husband. I also have my own, I'm an author. And I think the most important role and thread through all of this that I'm most proud of, that of any title, is an ambassador of Christ. That doesn't mean that I'm perfect. It doesn't mean that I don't make mistakes. But I feel really honored when I prioritize my life around Christ's principles and understanding who I really report to. Because God doesn't have anything bad stored for us. Any suffering, any adversity is something that later on, I think we'll realize maybe that's something that I had to go through in order for my own sanctification, in order to have a closer relationship with Christ. And I think that my encounter with Buddhism, with Shinto, which is the Japanese native religion of Japan, Islam, and atheism, and Catholicism helped shape my ability to have patience with other people. You cannot force people to believe a certain way. That never works in the long run. It has to be voluntary. And having myself gone through decades of searching, I understand that things don't always work in our time. But I am confident that God knows what he's doing. We may not know what we're doing as human beings all the time. In fact, a lot of time, I think, we become misguided when we turn our backs away from God. At the same time, God never does. And so that's why Abandon No More also talks about the idea that you could come from a multiracial, multilingual, multicultural background and family, and still God can turn you to him. And so having been raised in both worlds, in the East and the West, I can tell you that in Japan, less than 2% of the population are Christian, and among that, even less are Catholic. This book basically says it's okay. You're not abandoning your Japanese culture or your Japanese nationality or values because you become a Catholic. The book is not aimed at converting people as much as the aim is to say, hey, this is my own conversion story. Here's why I turned to Christ, and here's why I believe there's no contradiction in embracing all of who you are, that God has made you, Christianity is something also that a Japanese audience could embrace. But it starts with education and also being able to explain this foreign religion in a country that already has its own native religion of Shinto. Patience, I think those things are really required. So I hope people will take a look at my own journey, which is very personal. It's also a testament to second chances and a call to live with purpose beyond borders. My mother was a survivor of World War II. I mean, she was 7 years old when the war ended, and every day since she was a baby, she had to deal with bombs being dropped on the city of Tokyo. And rather than embrace hate, she was the first woman in her family to go to college and not be a housewife. She left Japan to go to the United States, got her PhD in linguistics, and taught for over 35 years at Arizona State University as a professor of Japanese languages and literature. And so She never became a Christian or a Catholic, and my father didn't either. But that doesn't prevent, that never prevented me, and they never prevented me from searching for what I believe is the truth. And I think I came to that finally after so many decades of search and struggle. And I hope that this book also serves as a source of encouragement and hope, and that people will look at diplomats as well as people who really need your prayers. I mean, blessed are the peacemakers. In a world where we have all kinds of other voices trying to lure people into representing what is evil instead of what is good, this book, Abandon No More, An Ambassador of Christ, makes us take a look at, well, what is the diplomacy that God really wants us to fulfill? And I think that diplomacy is one of peace. And I think peace requires dialogue. And I think dialogue requires tolerance. And I think tolerance requires patience and an understanding that we're not here to change other people. We're here to accept who we are, try to accept other people, not try to control them. And from that basis of mutual respect, let God do his work. We don't have to be all the same. I mean, even among family members, I'm sure every one of us has experienced, oh, my brother or my sister or a mother or a parent or aunt or uncle, I can't believe we're from the same family. We look like we're from, you know, but it's still family. And I think that human family is what Christ really wants us to live in harmony, which, if I can borrow a term more from an Eastern sort of philosophy, is this, or in Japanese one in particular, is live in harmony with nature and one another. And no one is going to live forever. So we shouldn't play the role of God. Let God be God and follow. And I think I'm very grateful to have the opportunity. I'm writing another book about a town in Japan called Wakasa Town. The mayor of that town is a Shinto priest. Thank God that he's very open to taking the advice of a Catholic like me, because he understands and appreciates that we can learn from other faiths and other religions and other people. And so I'm writing a book in Japanese and English that kind of talks about that friendship, of how an unlikely friendship emerged between a Catholic and a Shinto priest, and how together we're trying to pass this message of peace and tolerance with nature and with other human beings. And I think that God, at the end of the day, will be the judge. And so I ask the listeners to really pray for self-awareness and for patience and the idea that really the treasures that we need to be seeking are those in heaven. And so going into needless conflicts and wars, it does no good at the end of the day. There needs to be a solution that is based on an understanding that better to combat with the pen than with an arm, with a firearm or a weapon. And I think Christ was never violent. And I think that's a very important message, that strength comes from having that courage to overcome fear with love. And I think that's a very difficult thing, and forgiveness. These are all lessons that I briefly touch upon, you know, in my book. I firmly believe that God's plan is always superior than ours, we need to continue to read the scriptures, attend mass, do fellowship, share our conversion stories, and never forget that kindness matters. Sometimes we can be so confident that we end up becoming arrogant. And I think humility is a very important aspect of any faith journey. I still have a lot to learn. And it's with that humble heart that I ask for your continued prayers, and I certainly will be praying for your listeners as well.
0: Well, thank you, Ken. That was a perfect place to end as well. We're talking with Ken Ryman. Ken is the author of Abandoned No More, An Ambassador for Christ. He is a former U.S. diplomat, author, speaker, leader. And we've been talking about his unique journey in discovering Christ in the fullness of truth, and also his particular heritage and experience that has helped him realize in becoming fully Catholic that he need not abandon any of it, but that Christ assumes all of it into the grand story of salvation. Stay tuned. I'm Marcus Peter.
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7: Here's Father Paul Zogby, pastor of St. Margaret of Scotland Parish in Foley, Alabama, on The Sign of the Cross.
8: The Sign of the Cross is the shortest creed. It's saying we believe three things in one little action. It's not the Catholic handshake. It's not Catholic. 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We believe the Son of God became a man, and we believe the Son of God died on the cross for me. That's the shortest little creed, the shortest statement of faith that a Christian makes when he or she makes the Sign of the Cross.
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30: If you're a good listener, right? Communism is not simply communalism, right? It's not simply, you know, kind of living together and sharing together. It really is a destruction of human nature. In order to have families, we need to be able to support those families. In order to raise children, to bring children into the world, right? The church has never been opposed, right, to the ownership of property, because we need it. We're body soul creatures, right? And so we need to be able to support ourselves and our families. So thank you very much.
31: Doctor, thank you very much for being here. We'll catch up again, okay? We'll continue our conversation. Look forward to the next time, okay?
30: Thank you.
31: I'm Drew Mariani, out of time for the day. Thank you for allowing me to be part of your afternoon. Stay tuned. Marriage Unhindered is coming up. Father Rocky will lead you in the rosary tonight. And we'll talk again soon.
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32: 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President Trump was in Maryland today to announce an investment in a submarine facility in Baltimore.
33: Today we're officially launching the construction of the largest new shipyard in the United States. This is since World War II. There's been nothing like what we're doing today.
32: The president saying the project is part of his broader effort to rebuild the military and create jobs. Trump is in the middle of a midterm election blitz and is tying the Baltimore event to his economic policies. France is seeing its biggest student protest in decades, and the nation is struggling to respond. The students took part in the protest that began in support of striking teachers at a suburban high school near Paris.
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3: angry.
32: Harry Cole, the editor-at-large of The Sun, says the demonstrations have moved beyond student complaints, and it's not just in France.
9: I think if this carries on for much longer, all we're going to see is the right on the march. And it's happening across Europe. It's happening in Britain with reform. It's happening in Germany with the AfD. And it's sort of systematic of the rot we're seeing across what were, should be, sophisticated European democracies.
32: Wall Street is headed for a record-shattering $90 billion year. That's according to a report by the New York State Comptroller, Thomas DiNapoli. The industry made nearly $46 billion in the first half of 2026. That's up over 51%.

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3: All right, here we go. Welcome to Tuesday. Happy to be with you. I hope your day is going well. I hope to kind of bring you into the evening hours here with some helpful information and thoughts on marriage. I had promised two listeners who had sent me emails that I would read their emails yesterday, but I didn't get to them. And that kind of makes me a little crazy because I generally don't tell people ahead of time when I'm going to read their emails in case that happens, because then I get embarrassed, and so now I'm embarrassed because I told them ahead of time. Normally, I just wait till after I read it. Then I sent them an email saying, hey, I read it. Go back and listen to it. So anyway, so I'm going to tackle those things first today. First one is a tough adult topic about what is permissible in the bedroom. So it may not be appropriate for the children. If you think not, you may want to just hit the pause button or change stations and come back and listen to it later. But I think it's pretty important stuff, and it's a topic I think that a lot of couples face. So I think it's important to talk about all, but I'll have to be a little generic about it. And the second email is, when do I give up on my husband? When is enough enough, right? When I'm like, you know what, you ain't getting the message. You're just continuing to do really bad things and hurt me. So we're going to talk about that too. All right, so before we get to that, please remember the content of today's show is solely for educational purposes. And it is not a replacement for mental health diagnosis or treatment. Calling into the show does not establish a therapist-patient relationship with me. But we do ask our Blessed Mother, Undoer of Knots, to protect the show and to protect all of our marriages. And we start with a prayer to her. So please join me in the name of the Father, and of the Son, and of the Holy Spirit. Blessed Mother, take into your hands the knots that affect married couples, and with your long fingers of love and grace, undo these knots for the glory of God. Visit married couples with your grace, renew their sacramental covenant, increase God's love in them, and strengthen their bond of peace so that with their children, they may always rejoice in the gift of your blessing. Amen. All right, so have you and your spouse ever had a conflict over what is acceptable in the land of marital intimacy? If so, how did you resolve it, right? I'd like to hear that. Or is it still an ongoing issue that's still causing conflict between the two of you? We could talk about that. And then secondly, have you ever been so frustrated with your spouse that you wonder if it's worth it, if you should just give up and throw in the towel? Well, we'll talk about a wife who's struggling with that issue as well. So 888-914-9149, that's our Catholic Order of Foresters call line. 888-914-9149, or of course you can email me at doug@relevantradio.com. 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And also marriageunhindered.com, the website for this show, where you can get the Marriage Tune-Up Workshop, too, if you're interested in that, okay? All right, so let's get to this email. It's a short email, but I've got a pretty lengthy reply to it because it touched a few buttons for me. All right, so here we go. I'm going to try to be tactful in this. Jim, get ready to hit the kill button if I say the wrong thing. All right, let's see. Husband and wife married. They're in their mid-60s. Physical intimacy is very important to the husband. This comes from the wife, who says, in the past, I know we did things that are against Catholic teaching involving one particular practice, which I don't know how to

0: say that in a generic way on the air. He wants to please me and insists on performing that particular act to help her reach maximum satisfaction. Okay. Right. Intercourse often results in failure, though, in this regard, mostly due to his erectile dysfunction issues. Okay. So he wants to know where in the Bible it says that this thing he wants to do is sinful. I appreciate his desire to please me. I wish more husbands had that desire. Frankly, I run into that problem quite a lot, where the husbands are only focused on themselves. But I'm not willing to do anything sinful. I'm with you on that one. Well done. I could not find anything specific in the catechism on to be able to make my case. I need resources to resolve this issue. It's creating a lot of discord. All right. So then she says, FY, he became Catholic back in 2021, mainly to please her. He doesn't embrace all of the church's doctrines, not well-versed in the Bible. He lacks interest in learning more about his faith and tends to cherry-pick verses of the Bible, which a lot of people do, right? I just find a verse that works for them, and they disregard everything else. Discussions about religion never end well. He's high in skepticism, low in faith. His favorite mantra is, where in the Bible does it state ... Wait till you hear what I have to say about that phrase. All right, so there we go. So that's the problem, okay? That's the email, right? So what would you do in a case like that? Well, here we go. So here's my response. This is a fairly common problem, to be sure, right? One is difficult to talk about on the show because there's no way of knowing how many children are listening to the show. But since it's fairly common, I'll try to address it, albeit in a rather generic way. I'll leave it to you to fill in the blanks. There are a number of points I want to make in this rather short email. I'm afraid that my response is going to be considerably longer than the email. And frankly, I'm going to take the husband to task here a little bit, and I don't want to make enemies. And I often get accused of being harder on the husbands and the wives, and I don't know, maybe that's so. It is, in fact, laudable that the husband wants his wife to enjoy their marital intimacy, right, to a high level. It'd be great if more husbands could claim such a desire. But I'm left with the question, if his main desire is to please his wife, then why would he want to do it in a way that she's not comfortable with? So then you're left with the question, whose pleasure is he interested in? His wife's or his own, right? So I got it. I want to please my wife. I want her to be happy. And I want to do it my way. That doesn't sound like wanting to really please the wife. Okay. Further, the wife states, and quite correctly, that she's not willing to do anything sinful. I wholeheartedly agree with that. And as Blessed Fulton J. Sheen has stated, we are not allowed to do a sinful thing, even for a good reason. Now, enjoying each other in the marital embrace is a really good thing to do. But we're still not allowed to do that really good thing in a sinful way. So I come back to my earlier question. Why, if the husband really loves his wife, would he ask her to do something that she finds sinful? Second point. Husband now has ED issues, which obviously can significantly inhibit the full expression of marital intimacy. Of course, in this case, medical intervention may be helpful, right? And I think a lot of times you go to a doctor, you figure out what's causing it. Could be high blood pressure, could be all kinds of things. But, you know, we have medicine these days that can help in that regard. And if medical intervention proves unhelpful, then perhaps God is asking this sacrifice on the part of the married couple. Perhaps he is asking them to find other ways to show affection and love for each other that does not involve a genital expression. I'll put it like that. Now, as for the husband's demand for his favorite mantra, where in the Bible does it state? Well, here's my response to that. The church teaches that God's word is handed on in sacred scripture and apostolic tradition, and that the church's teaching office authentically interprets both. right? So here's the deal, right? Nowhere in the Bible does it say that all truth and only truth and only the things that are true are found in the Bible, right? There are a lot of things that our faith tells us are true that aren't found in the Bible. There's just a couple I'll throw out. One, the complete list of the books of the Bible. Where in the Bible does it say these are the only books to be contained in the Bible? Where does it say that? Scripture doesn't give us a table of contents identifying which books are in and which books are out. You know, the church recognizes the books that belong through the apostolic tradition in which Scripture was received. Protestants, for instance, have fewer books in their Bible. Who's right? Well, we are, of course, because Christ protected his church from error, where he said the gates of hell will not prevail against it, right? So nowhere in the Bible does it say these are the only books or whatever, right? Sunday as the regular day for Christian worship. The New Testament records Christians gathering on the first day of the week, but no verse gives a direct command, such as Christians must observe Sunday rather than the Sabbath, which was, of course, Saturday. Nowhere in the Bible does it say you got to go to church on a Sunday, that that's the holy day. But that's the day Christ rose from the dead, so that's the day the Christians adopted. Infant baptism. The Bible describes households being baptized and teaches that baptism is necessary for Christian life. But nowhere in there does it say baptize infants. But the church feels very strongly that infants should be baptized as soon as possible after they're born. How about Mary's perpetual virginity? Nowhere in Scripture do we have those words, right? Catholics understand it as teaching received through the church's tradition, through the church's oral teaching, right? The Bible's references to Jesus' brothers require interpretation because in the Bible that word refers to cousins, first cousins. Or what about Mary's immaculate conception? You won't find that in the Bible. Or her assumption into heaven, body and soul? Won't find that in the Bible. Right, so the church's document, De Verbum, says church's teaching office serves God's word and teaches what has been handed on. So Catholics, we Catholics, that's us, believe the Bible is God's word, and we don't believe that it teaches every doctrine that must be stated explicitly in exact phrases. Show me where in the Bible it says that it and only it contains every human truth that human beings need. Scripture and apostolic tradition belong together, and the church is entrusted with interpreting God's word and passing that on to us so that we know, because God set up his church to teach us and educate us as to what his will is. Then, of course, you've got 2 Thessalonians chapter 2, verse 15, where Paul tells Christians to hold fast to the traditions taught by word of mouth or by letter. The Catholic claim is not that any latter custom is automatically apostolic, but that the faith is handed on both orally and in writing, and that Scripture itself does not teach that it is the only form in which the apostles taught, in which their teaching is transmitted. Now, I don't want to accuse your husband of malintent, but it seems to me that when your husband says, where in the Bible does it state, ... he's not really looking for the truth. He's looking to manipulate you into doing something you don't want to do. And that's not really love. I think a good response might be, you tell me where in the Bible it says this thing you want to do is permissible. You show me where in the Bible it says a husband can require his wife to accept something she finds sinful. You know, if he wants to use the Bible as the ultimate judge of what's acceptable and what isn't, then he needs to play by the same rules and justify biblically why he wants you to do what you find unacceptable. Okay. All right. So let's get back to the subject of the email, which was, what parts of the marital act are sinful? And that's a really good question that I think all couples need to know. The church's basic principle is that marital relations should express the spouse's faithful, loving self-gift while respecting both its unitive, which is the strengthening of their union, its unitive meaning, and its procreative meaning, which means remaining open to the gift of life. These meanings cannot be separated. Okay? So, what is not permissible? Deliberately making a marital act infertile. For example, using contraception, right? Or interrupting the act for the purpose of preventing conception, right? That's contrary to Catholic teaching. Contraception, of course. Masturbation is morally wrong within marriage when it consists in deliberately seeking genital pleasure apart from the marital act. Catechism defines masturbation as deliberate, gentle stimulation for sexual pleasure and calls it gravely disordered, because sexual pleasure is intentionally separated from its unitive and procreative meaning. All right, so what else is not permissible? Coercion is never acceptable. A spouse does not acquire an unlimited right to the other spouse's body. Humanae Vitae specifically says that intercourse imposed on a spouse without regard for that spouse's condition or reasonable wishes is not an authentic act of love. Right? The governing principle is this: marital intimate acts should express both the unitive meaning of the union, of the activity, the loving union of husband and wife, and it must remain open to the possibility of procreation. Okay? The church teaches that spouses may not deliberately separate those two things, right? So, So what is permissible? Marital intimacy may express affection, joy, comfort, reconciliation, and mutual support. Wanting a child need not be the couple's immediate motive at the time. And even if the couple is well beyond the years where that's possible, that's still okay. The act remains a genuine marital act, and its procreative meaning is not deliberately frustrated. Within a valid marriage, husband and wife may engage in intercourse for love, affection, bonding, pleasure, and openness to children. Pleasure itself is not sinful, right? The act itself remains morally good, even when conception is unlikely or impossible because of age, infertility, pregnancy, or a naturally infertile period. Humanae Vitae explicitly says intercourse does not become illegitimate merely because it is foreseen to be infertile for reasons independent of the spouse's will, right, or what they want. So, affectionate touching, kissing, caressing, and other forms of physical intimacy between spouses can be morally legitimate when they are part of the loving marital intimacy and are not deliberately substituted for it or used to contradict the meaning of the marital act, right? So this is a really important point. Many different kinds of physical affection are permissible during the preparatory phase, as in fact the activity that this woman is referring to is acceptable during the preparatory phase, and even after the after phase. But at some point during the process, the husband must be able to complete his participation in a place that would allow for conception to happen. So I think you understand what I mean by that phrase, okay? If the husband is unable to do that, then the result is simply mutual masturbation, which the church has clearly expressed as contrary to God's design for marital intimacy, all right? So, the M word applies individually or the couple, okay? If the husband is unable to complete the act in the proper location. Right? And one final point, St. Thomas Aquinas defines love as willing the good for the other, okay? Encouraging someone, especially your spouse, to do something they don't want to do, even if it's morally permissible, is not willing the good for them, especially so if that thing is felt to be sinful by your spouse. Loving someone requires subordinating what I want in order to give you the gift that you want. Okay? So there you go. And I think, I mean, the ultimate point, I hope that's clear, but the ultimate point I would make is that, you know, coercion is never acceptable, and you cannot use the Bible as a weapon to get your will, to get someone to concede to do what you want them to do when they're not comfortable doing it, right? So I think what I would say in this case is, show me in the Bible where it says you can do what you want to do. It's not there. Nor is the prohibition there. Okay, good. Now where do we turn for guidance on what is acceptable, what is simple, what isn't? We turn to the Holy Church. And the Holy Church is pretty clear about there are many things that are acceptable during the preparatory phase and even immediately after the completion of the act to help the wife, but the husband must complete the act in the appropriate manner. Okay, there you go. I hope that's clear. Jim, is that clear?
1: Clear indeed.
0: Okay, thank you. All right, there you go. 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

0: know, get back to your heart. 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So I've got a caller I'm going to get to here before I move on to my next email. It's got a comment about the first one. So let's go out to California to Matthew. Hey, Matthew. Thanks for calling in.
1: Hey, Doug. Thank you. I was listening. I just got on the show, and I really agree with coercion is a bad thing. I just feel like, you know, that's, it could be a horrible thing. If somebody isn't willing, especially at the marital act, to give it, there should be some space.
0: Yeah.
1: I'm just curious to know if it, at what point, I mean, obviously, it's such an important act to making a healthy marriage. At what point, imagine counseling so that there wouldn't be a need for coercion, but it does say somewhere in the Bible, I don't know where, but maybe Paul talks about husbands submit to your wives and wives submit to your husbands.
0: Yeah.
1: I don't know.
0: Yeah.
1: I know my guess is healthy marriages, look to come together in intimacy. So,
0: yeah.
1: I don't know.
0: Yeah. So, I mean, I'd say, listen, I mean, you know, right, traditional church teaching is that as husband and wife, you have rights to each other's body. You have rights to that body. And no one else does, but you do because you're married and now you have rights to engage in the marital act. But it also says you've got to be reasonable in your requests, right, and in your demands. And I think, but here's my read on this thing is this is an area what's the word I'm looking for? Incompatibility or a certain amount of disharmony. Because generally there's a disconnect, but there's a difference in drive. The husband's drive might be greater than the wife's, or the wife. I run into lots of couples where the wife's drive is greater than the husband's, and I'm not sure I understand that. But there's always kind of rarely is the couple on an even plane on this thing where they're entirely synced up. And so there's always, you need conversation, you need communication, you need compromise, you need understanding, and you need love. And if you really love someone, you will do things that will make them happy, and you won't demand things from them that will cause them to be unhappy. And so there's a lot of negotiation and give and take. Problem is, we live in a time and in a society that says it should be sex on demand all the time, anytime, and that's not right. We've become so sex obsessed that we think somehow this is the be all end all, and it's like the criteria upon which we should marry, the quality of the marriage. It's an important part of marriage, but far from the most important, in my opinion.
1: Couldn't agree more. Thanks for clearing that up, Doug.
0: You got it, Matthew. Thanks for listening to the show, my friend. Enjoy your evening.
1: Thank you, man.
0: All right. All right. There we go. So thanks, Matthew, for that. All right, so let's get on to the second email here we have, right, which is the subject matter is restoration in complex relationship and prayer. All right, so here she goes. I've heard many marriages restored by the grace of God. Yes, many marriages are. Does God only restore marriages, or does he also restore complicated relationships where one party wants restoration and the other is in between and decides to live a hookup casual lifestyle with someone else? Is this totally lost? I hear a small voice to keep praying. Focus on God and he'll bring him back. How do I know if that was from God or just my voice in my head? I mostly surrender, but wonder why should I pray for him if he isn't praying for me? Even though I get many signs to pray for him and wait for him. I know I need to focus on God. The process has been difficult. So she goes on, please continue praying for healing and restoration between this individual, who she names, and me, with this time, Jesus Christ, in the center of our renewed and restored relationship. I will pray for that. That God removes a negative influence in our lives that is separating us. I don't want him to be condemned. I want him to be saved and converted, that he loves Jesus Christ with all his heart, all his mind, and all his soul. 100 times more than I have ever loved Jesus Christ in my life. That's a wonderful wish and desire. As God is working in healing his heart, in that he works and heals mine as well. In Jesus' name, amen. All right, so very good. So I responded to her and told her I was going to read the email. And so here's my response to this. God bless you. Thank you so much for sending this email. Yes, God not only restores marriages, but he also restores complicated relationships where one party wants restoration and the other does not. I'm really sorry that you're in this situation. But it's entirely possible, with God's grace, that your husband will come to his senses and see the emptiness that results in choosing the casual hookup lifestyle. Many, many people who go down the path of sexual license often come to regret their decisions, and they turn back to God. Now, how can you help your husband get to that point? Well, you stated it right in your email. Pray for him. Perhaps you could do a novena to our Blessed Mother Undoer of Knots, right? And don't forget to invoke his guardian angel. Whenever he is out of the home or you worry that he might be doing something sinful, ask his guardian angel to kind of prick his conscience to help him see the error of his ways and to make him feel uneasy where he is. Guardian angels are very powerful. And as you attest to in your email, when you say you hear a small voice that tells you to keep praying, focus on God and he'll bring him back. Yeah, then I think that voice comes from your guardian angel, right? You say there's many signs to pray for him and wait for him. I think this small voice and those little signs come from your guardian angel. So get involved. Get him involved in your husband's conversion as well, all right? So, here's the thing. Your email suggests that you're a tender, loving, Christ-centered woman. We can't understand why God is asking this suffering of you at this time. But one thing seems very clear, is he's asking you to pray for and to suffer to save your husband's soul. Well, what a wonderful mission God has entrusted into your hands. I believe you're up to the task, and you can count on my prayers, right? So, I thought I was going to read it on the air, and then she sent me a follow-up. So she said, which I think is pretty interesting. I do have a follow-up question, she says, in regards to my original question. Is this harsh to send to an avoidant? So I think she's decided that the husband has an avoidant personality. I've heard about using the what, why, how much, how often method on avoidance to help them think clearly without getting defensive, right? I want to repair and restore the broken relationship. Mind you, I don't care if there's another woman. I don't want to assume, but I do suspect. However, I came to accept that I have no control over him, only my actions, by trusting our Lord, by trusting it over to our Lord, trusting to our Lord. I do still have my question in mind in my initial email. Okay, how can I say below? So here she goes. Here's what she wants to say to him. I've looked closely at our dynamic, and I'm changing our rules of engagement. I need absolute respect and emotional safety because that is my standard for a sustainable relationship. Starting right now, I am completely closing the door on all late evening and casual requests. If you ever want to build a life with me or have access to my time again, you must completely end your living situation with the other woman, be 100% single, and approach me and court me from zero. That means strictly public, daytime dates planned by you at least once a week, with zero expectations for physical intimacy until trust is fully rebuilt. Until you are ready and able to meet those exact conditions, do not contact me. Initially, I thought of not replying to his text, but I don't want to play a toxic game and making him not trust me. All right, so listen, I think that's excellent. I don't think I could have worded that even any better. So I think you've established some clear boundaries that protect you from further hurt. And that's what boundaries are all about, right? Boundaries are about protecting you, not punishing the other person. And it sounds like you've done a good job of that. So, well done on that score. You've also established yourself as a person of dignity who is entitled to be treated with great respect. And you've stated that you'll accept nothing short of that. Perfecto. I think that's spot on. I think your message could be used as a template for every woman who's in a relationship with a man who does not honor her or treat her with respect. So your message gets my full endorsement. Feel free to let me know how he responds. But full speed ahead, I think you're right on by drawing that boundary and letting him know that you love yourself. You respect yourself. You are a cherished daughter of God. And you will not allow yourself to be treated any differently, right? So, there you have it, right? But I think, listen, you've got to keep praying for him. Now, I wasn't sure. I assumed they were married, and the more I read it, the more I'm like, well, maybe they weren't. Maybe they're just dating, right? And if they are just dating, well, then you're free to say, hey, listen, you don't get it. You're not treating me well, and I'm done with you. Now, if you are married, you got to stay with him, and you got to keep praying for him, and you got to keep hoping he comes around. But if you're not married, and maybe you're not, I guess maybe the closer I look at it, the more I think maybe you're not, well, then I think be done with him and move on. Because if he's not going to treat you well, and I think setting those boundaries is the right way to do that, right? So if you need to start dating and courting me again. You need to, we go back to daytime dates, et cetera, and there's going to be no physical intimacy. So I think that's right to do. Especially if it's a dating relationship. So there you go. There's my thoughts on that. Hope you found some value in that. If you got some thoughts or comments, give me a call. 888-914-9149. We're going to take a quick break. Come back. We're going to talk about one of my favorite saints when we come back, Saint Bertolo Longo. Don't go away. We'll be right back.
2: Well, what does the left love? The left loves the environment. And it's killing the environment. It's in our water. A test in other countries show that endocrine blockers from chemical abortion pills are in the water.
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4: Hello, I'm Archbishop Gregory Hartmeier from the Archdiocese of Atlanta. Remember, O most gracious Virgin Mary, that never was it known that anyone who fled to your protection implored your help or sought your intercession was left unaided. Inspired by this confidence, I fly unto you, O Virgin of Virgins, my Mother. To you do I come, before you I stand, sinful and sorrowful. O Mother of the Word incarnate, despise not my petitions, but in your mercy hear and answer me. Amen.
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0: 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Any question you got about marriage, what's going on in your life, give me a call. Happy to talk to you about that. I want to take a minute and talk to you a little bit about St. Bartolo Longo, whose one-year anniversary of being canonized the saint, I think, is this week, actually. But I love his story because it is a story of no matter how far down you go, you can come back. And not only come back, you can become a saint, right? So here's the deal. So let's see. Bartolo was raised in a faithful Catholic family, unlike most saints, but he spent his 20s, when he's in his 20s, as a satanic priest. In 1841, when he was only 10 years old, he lost his father. From that time, he grew more and more distant from his Catholic faith. He went off to the university, right? Happened to be the same university where Thomas Aquinas studied, but he entered fully into the experience of a secular university, which meant anti-clericalism, atheism, and ultimately the occult. He began attending seances, experimented with drugs, and even got involved in orgies. He lured people away from the Catholic faith, right? And before long, then he got a law degree, and then he was ordained, quote-unquote ordained, a priest of Satan. As a satanic bishop, he intoned blasphemous words. As the satanic bishop ordained him as a priest, the walls of the room shook, and disembodied screams terrified those in attendance. Ooh, that's pretty scary, right? Before long, though, Bartolo found himself paranoid and miserable on the brink of a nervous breakdown. But he still clung to his satanic practices. But his family continued to pray for him, as happened with Augustine. The faithful prayers of Bartolo's family finally broke down the walls of anger and sin that he had built around him. One night he heard the voice of his dead father crying out to him, "Return to God." All right. So that stunned, he went to visit a friend who lived nearby who was a professor. And when the professor realized what had become of Bartolo, he cried out, "Do you want to die in an insane asylum and be damned forever?" This person's courage in pointing out the dangerous friend was able to cut through Bartolo's defenses. And before long, he agreed to meet with a Dominican priest. Right? So after about a year, Bartolo was finally absolved of his sins and began his work drawing people back to Christ. He served the poor, instructed the ignorant. After 6 years of such work, he pronounced vows as a lay Dominican on the Feast of Our Lady of the Rosary. Right? But for all he had been absolved, Bartolo, like most of us, struggled with memories of his past. This is an important point. He felt unworthy of God's forgiveness, certain that he was impure, permanently marred by his sin. One day, while collecting rent from destitute farmers around Pompeii, he began to consider his past way of life. "Despite my repentance, I thought, I am still consecrated to Satan, and I am still his slave and property as he awaits me in hell. As I pondered over my condition, I experienced a deep sense of despair and almost committed suicide." That moment, Bartolo remembered the rosary of his childhood, remembered his love for the Blessed Mother. He felt Our Lady tell him that his path to heaven was through teaching others to pray the rosary. He moved to Pompeii, where he began rosary groups, organized Marian processions, and began to work on a shrine to Our Lady of the Rosary. For more than 50 years, Bartolo preached the rosary, founded schools for the poor, established orphanages for the children of criminals, transformed a city of death into a city dedicated to the living Mother of God. So, Blessed Bartolo Longo, now Saint Bartolo Longo, was a vile, degenerate, blasphemous, satanic priest. Now he's a canonized saint. His feast day is October 5. That was yesterday. So I share that with you simply because so many people write to me, and I've dealt with so many people who have children who have gone off the deep end. They've walked away from the faith. They've walked away from the church, and they despair that there's no chance that their child will ever return to the faith. never give up. There's always hope. There's always prayer. And we should never give up. Never give up on our spouse, maybe, who's left the church, or who refuses to come back. Or you found religion and now your spouse is angry about it. Never give up on them. Keep praying for them. Turn to Our Lady, especially if you're married, undoer of knots, and see if she can't help rectify that situation, bring that person back to her son. There you go. All right, so let's take a few more calls. Let's go up to Minnesota to Mary. Hi, Mary. Thanks for calling in.
1: Hey, Doug. I know that you've spoke about this before, and it's like I'm really frustrated with the communication with men and women and the four horsemen, my husband stonewalls, and I guess I'm critical, and I'm like, I'm chatty Cathy, and he's quiet, and I'm like, well, how much time do I need to give him? How many months? You know what I'm saying? It's like, so I'm asking for your Catholic spiritual therapist advice for me as a wife, because I love him, and I'm trying to think of what his family background was, how he was treated. He's the oldest of eight kids, and they kind of, he felt like he got pushed to the back, and that, so if he was going to say something, and I want to say to people, shut up, he's talking, but intimately between husband and wife, I'm like, sweetheart, I keep telling him, I value your input.
0: Yeah.
1: But then I start getting, I don't know.
0: A little critical. So, yeah.
1: Thank you very much. So I was going to use the B word, but.
0: We'll just stay with
1: and
0: critical.
1: And very naggy.
0: Yeah.
1: And it's like, so how do I tell my, and I keep telling him, honey, what can I call you in public so you know how much I value you and how special you are? Because he's super humble, and he's a really, really good man, but he doesn't talk much.
0: Well, yeah. So let me ask you this. His not talking much, why is that a bad thing?
1: Say that again. Why is that what?
0: Why is that a bad thing that he doesn't talk much?
1: Because sometimes I feel like I'm talking to a pencil. And it's like, I want your input. Tell me more. Tell me what. And he gives me really good feedback. And I also, I guess, I want to reassure him that, because it's like he hasn't gotten to me a lot of support from his family growing up to say, you're good, this is great, do that, kind, you know, a cheerleader type of a deal.
0: So
1: then, like, the male communication, it's like, you guys, you don't get, there was some book, I think you might have talked to somebody about, where it's like, men need to chew on this, and you got to be quiet and give them time, and I'm like, I want it now, honey.
0: All right. I get you. Mary, how long have you been married?
1: Well, we got married later in life. I was 50. He was 49.
0: Okay.
1: 17 years we've been married.
0: Oh, God bless. That's wonderful. I love those stories, though, people who find true love a little bit later. I think that's wonderful. So one of the challenges, though, you know, when you get married and you're in your 40s or 50s, you got to have lived life on your own terms for 30 years, you know, as an adult on your own. It's hard to adjust to living life with another person, right? And especially if he is by nature quiet and withdrawn and you are by nature more outspoken, more outgoing, more gregarious, that can be a difficult thing to navigate, right? Especially for the quiet person, but it kind of makes the more outgoing person a little crazy as well, right? So I think your pattern is a pretty typical one. We call it pursue-withdraw. You pursue him because you want the relationship. You want the affection. You want the connection. You want the contact. But the pursuing, especially if there's some critical language in there, causes him to withdraw. The more he withdraws, the more alone you feel, the more you pursue. And the more you pursue, the more you withdraw. And oftentimes, our criticisms are really protests that say, I'm not feeling well-loved. And if I tell you what you're doing wrong, you'll change and I'll feel better loved. But what happens is the criticism, a man's greatest fear is failure. Criticism says, I'm failing as a husband. That's uncomfortable. I need to go to a safe place. So I need to withdraw and go to some place where I'm not going to feel like a failure. All right? So what can you do in a case like this? Well, one, and I think you already know the answer to this one, you know, restrict your criticisms as much as possible. when you do have something to criticize, that's why I say use the formula. You want to criticize the behavior, not the person, right? And you start by saying, listen, I feel bad for you, or I feel embarrassed, or I feel that people don't get to know the true you when you remain so quiet, and I'd like to see if I can help you with that. Or I feel lonely when I'm talking to you and you don't have much to say to me, and I'd like to ask you to speak up a little bit more because I really value what you have to say. Part of that is to affirm his qualities, right? And then as little criticism as possible, when you do need to talk to somebody, use the formula. I feel when you, and I'd like to ask you to please, okay? And an important part of that whole thing then, too, with someone who's quiet, shy, and tends to withdraw and stonewalls, is to make sure he feels emotionally safe, that you love him. Sometimes he does things that leave you feeling unloved, but that's not who he is. And he is safe with you, and his heart is safe with you. And you do that through a lot of affirmation and by staying away from the four horsemen, of which it seems like perhaps the one that you struggle with the most is the criticism. Does that help at all?
1: Absolutely. Because my head is shaking on a whole bunch of stuff. I'm going, so part of me must go like, give you raspberries. I do love you, Doug. You're telling me stuff I don't want to hear, but I need to. And I'm trying to be like, okay. Because there's times where I'm like, how can I, you know, I just really, really want, I'm sorry, I want him to know how special he is, how loved he is, how wonderful he is. And I know he's sleep deprived, he's tired, and he used the word, well, I'm the provider. And I'm like, you're my knight in shining armor, a provider. What exactly does that all mean? And how am I supposed to let you know? And then there's times it seems kind of silly. Can you open this jar of peanut butter for me, you big, strong man? And it seems silly.
0: No, it's great.
1: Know? And it's like, that's, you know, I want to stroke the ego and make him feel manly, but it seems so silly, you know?
0: No, it's not silly. It's not silly. Men want to be needed, even if it's to open the jar of peanut butter, to be sure. Jim's nodding his head. He likes doing that, yeah. So, that's it. I just, you know what, a lot of affirmation, a lot of praise. And just let him know what it is you need from him. Ask, you know, one of the problems we have in marriage is we often don't make the ask. And you know what, I need to hear from you. I need your opinion. I want to know how you feel about this thing. You're intelligent. You've got good judgment in this area. I need to hear from you, you know, and tell him what it is you need. I'm sure he loves you tremendously and he wants to make you happy. And if you can communicate in a way that doesn't leave him feeling like a failure, and that's what I think, that's where I think the formula comes in, is so powerful. Then he's willing to do that. Yeah, for sure.
1: Okay.
0: Yeah.
1: Well, thank you so much. You give your wife a big hug because I know you're loved and you're a good papa and a good daddy. And thank you guys. I just so appreciate the information and it's grounded and it makes me go, okay.
0: There you go.
1: Be quiet and listen and be prayerful and God-centered. And so thank you. God bless you guys.
0: Okay. Thanks, Mary. Thank you. Yeah, and I think, for Mary, the things I talked about, if you didn't write them down, you just go back about an hour after the show. You can catch the podcast, go back to, this is around the 550 mark or something like that. All right, I got just another minute to go. Let's go out to California to Ron. Hi, Ron.
2: Hey, Doug. How are you doing?
0: Good. I only got a couple minutes, my friend. What can I do for you?
2: It's regarding the reconciliation, the confession that I made.
0: Uh-huh.
2: I went back home after that, mm-hmm. but I forgot to do my penance.
0: Okay.
2: And so, but then what happened, I did again exactly what I had confessed.
0: Mm-hmm.
2: I shouted at my wife and used verbally abusive words to her.
0: Okay.
2: And I even cursed the word of God, using the name of God again.
0: Okay.
2: Those are things that I did in my confession.
0: Okay.
2: Can I still go for the Eucharist?
0: Yeah.
2: Or do I need to do it completely over again?
0: There you go. I don't know that I'm qualified to answer that question. But here's what I think. I mean, you don't have to say your penance immediately when you walk out of the confessional. You could say it later that day. You could say it the next day. If you forgot, you say it when you remember, and then you're good. Then you've got your absolution, right?
2: Yes.
0: What you've said and did isn't a mortal sin, then you're free to continue to receive communion. Now, I mean, we commit. I mean, listen, I'm 70. I confess the same sins just about every time, right? It's just you try, mm-hmm. but, you know, we fall into the same patterns, right, of anger and language and critical words, et cetera. So just because you're falling in the same pattern doesn't mean you should stay away from the sacrament. So if in your judgment the way you behaved is not mortally sinful, then you're mm-hmm. you're good to go. Yeah.
2: Okay, well, thank you. Yes, well, I'm 77 myself.
0: Oh,
2: and,
0: okay.
2: So I've gone through this a long time.
0: Yeah.
2: And I have had symptoms of dementia.
0: Okay.
2: And so that also causes what I'm doing.
0: Sure.
2: Okay.
0: Sure. But get back into the confessional, your next chance, and just get her all cleaned up, and off you go again, my friend.
2: Thank you very much, Doug.
0: You're welcome. God bless. Thanks for calling in. All right, so here we go. So we just got a minute to go. You know, we always end with a memorare for that couple that's going to have some big fight tonight, some big revelation. They're going to find something out. Someone's going to see something in a phone or a text message from somebody, and they're going to have a big fight. They're going to need a lot of grace to get through tonight and start to rebuild their marriage tomorrow. I'm going to put all that grace at our Blessed Mother's fingertips because she knows who that couple is that's going to need that for us tonight. So please join me. Remember, O most gracious Virgin Mary, that never was it known that anyone who fled to thy protection, implored thy help, or sought thy intercession was left unaided. Inspired with this confidence, we fly to thee, O Virgin of Virgins, our Mother. To thee do we come, before thee we stand, sinful and sorrowful. O Mother of the Word Incarnate, despise not our petitions, but in thy mercy hear and answer us. Amen. All right, so the thought for today that I'll leave you with is, comparison is the mother of envy. Think about that. Comparison is the mother of envy. And I will just say this, it causes an awful lot of disharmony in a marriage when we start comparing. And that's the thing, we fall into on social media so easily, comparing ourselves to other people. Comparison is the mother of envy.

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1: From EWTN News Nightly in Washington, D.C., I'm Veronica Dudo with an EWTN News Link. California leaders are condemning President Donald Trump after he suggested Iran could target Los Angeles and San Diego if it develops a nuclear weapon. The president defended the Iran war as necessary for, quote, keeping the world safe. Governor Gavin Newsom called the remarks, quote, deranged and dangerous. Skydance-owned Paramount has closed its $81 billion takeover of Warner Brothers Discovery in one of the biggest tie-ups ever in the media and entertainment industry. The new Hollywood giant will be called Skydance. It will bring CNN, HBO Max, and CBS under one umbrella. Pope Leo XIV held a private audience with two Vatican associations and remarked on the importance of work in the face of challenges by AI. I'm Veronica Dudo with EWTN News Nightly. Follow us on social media and join us this evening.

0: Welcome back. Catholic Answers Live. He's back for another hour. Dr. Carlo Broussard, Director of Apologetics here at Catholic Answers and the author of a whole bunch of books. Here, let me tell you some of the titles. Baptism Now Saves You. The Saints Pray for You. Purgatory is for Real. The New Relativism. That's just some of this giant stack of books I've got here. If you have a question about what the Catholic Church teaches, this hour is for you, and I invite you to call. Whether you're Catholic or not, we had both Catholics and non-Catholics last hour, probably among the Catholics. Some of them were good Catholics. Some of them were bad Catholics. I don't know. We don't have that information. But whatever you are, you're welcome to call 888-318-7884. You never know what will be said on the show. I honestly, I don't know if you heard this part yesterday, but a man used a word that I had not heard in decades on the show yesterday. He referred to someone's bloomers. Do you know the term bloomers? like those kind of like
1: enlighten me.
0: Frilly pants that like you know when you watch, you probably don't even watch these things, but you know when you watch like a Jane Austen movie or something, you know,

0: comes to the power of the keys, right? I've been kind of undecisive listening to both Eastern Orthodox arguments and Catholic arguments about what the keys actually represent. Because a lot of the Orthodox arguments comes to, but the apostles also received the authority to bind and loose. And from the Catholic perspective is, yes, but the keys are an office, and it's not just the authority to bind and loose, but also the points of unity of all the church and the the points of unity in the church. Yeah.
1: Yeah. Okay. All right. So I have a few. Okay. I'm sorry. I thought you were finished. Continue. All right. So that's it. All right. So the question has to do, what is the function of the keys of the kingdom, and how would it be distinguished between Peter's role as keeper of the keys and the apostles, the college of the apostles? So you are correct, Franco, that the keys of the kingdom bring with it the authority to, quote unquote, bind and loose. That would not only, in Christian understanding, refer to juridical power and authority, but it would also entail sacramental authority, like the sacrament of reconciliation. The church has indeed appealed to that revelation of our Lord for the sacrament itself. But insofar as Peter is given the keys singularly, apart from and before the College of the Twelve, that signals to us a few things. Number one, it signals to us that the apostles, and by way of extension, their successors, the bishops, are going to be able to utilize the keys of the kingdom insofar as they are united to the principle of the keys of the kingdom here on earth, not ultimately, because ultimately the principle of use of the keys of the kingdom is Jesus himself, the king. But here on earth, Christ institutes a visible principle of unity in the use of the keys of the kingdom, a principle from which legitimate use of the keys of the kingdom can flow, and that is Peter. So the singling out of Peter and giving him the keys, and then collectively giving the power to bind and loose, and by way of implication, the keys of the kingdom to the College of the Twelve, signals to us that unique role that Peter has, and by way of extension, his successors, to be in the role of the principal of the use of the keys of the kingdom. Because, I mean, by way of analogy, just like in all things within reality, there's always a principle from which other things come. So you got the principle of being God. You have a principle of human behavior. We call that habit, whether it's a good habit, virtue, or a bad habit, vice. There's always a principle from which the behavior proceeds or comes. The principle in the Trinity of procession is the Father. So when you look at revealed theology of the Trinity, when you look at the metaphysics of being and God being the first cause and the principle from which all being comes, and you look at even the metaphysics of human behavior, it would at least seem reasonable that in this church that Jesus is establishing, where you have certain functions and activities of his ministers on a sacramental level, on a juridical level, that there would be a principle in virtue of which and from which those activities would proceed. And so that's at least on a reasonable level. And so the question becomes, is there revelation of such a principle? Well, again, insofar as Peter receives the keys of the kingdom alone and apart from the College of the Twelve, signals to us that Peter is that principle from which legitimate use of the keys of the kingdom can proceed. And so that's how I would distinguish between Peter's role as keeper of the keys and the College of the Twelve, and by way of extension, their successors, the bishops, utilizing the keys as well. And even though a bishop would have authority to use the keys of the kingdom to bind and loose in a sacramental sense, like, say, among the Orthodox churches who are not in union with the Bishop of Rome, notice I said earlier, legitimate use of the keys and not valid use of the keys. So those successors

0: of the apostles who have valid ordination would still be able to use the keys, because the keys is part and parcel of that office of the episcopate, and by way of extension, the presbyterate. They would be able to validly exercise those keys, but it would not be in a legitimate way, because it's not in union with the principle from which the exercise of the keys flows, namely the Bishop of Rome. Of course, that presupposes that the Bishop of Rome succeeds St. Peter, and St. Peter had this unique authority, etc. But that's how I would articulate. What are your thoughts, Franco? You got anything in response there?
1: I just want to see if I understood this right. The keys, while it contains the authority to bind and loose, it is the symbolism of unity in the church, right? As Cyprian says, that the Peter holds unity, and it's the point of unity in the church.
0: Insofar as Peter has the keys singularly and was given to him by Christ apart from the 12, signals to us that he, Peter, and by way of extension his successors, would be the principle of unity and the principle from which legitimate use of the keys would flow.
1: Oh, okay.
2: That makes sense.
0: So the keys themselves. Yeah. So your question was focusing on the keys themselves as the object of consideration for a symbol of unity. I mean, and in some sense, yeah, we could talk about keys of the kingdom themselves as a sign of unity. But what I was arguing was, insofar as the keys are given to Peter by Christ, separate from the College of the Twelve, signals that Peter and his role in the church is a principle of unity.
1: Okay. Can I ask one last question?
2: Please, go ahead.
1: Okay. So one of the premises of the papal claims is that the Bishop of Rome has universal jurisdiction, right? Mm-hmm. And if you've seen Jay Dyer and his talks, he likes to point out the T80 document, which says that Rome did not exercise any canonical authority over the churches of the East in the first millennium. The only answer I've gotten from here that would appeal the Roman view would be that the T80 document says that it didn't exercise it, not that it didn't have it. Is there any other explanation for this sentence in T80?
0: Yeah, so with regard to the, as you put it, the T80 document, I would have to do a little bit further research on that specific claim there. But to the more general claim of the Bishop of Rome not exercising any sort of universal juridical authority in the sense of making statements and exercising authority over other churches, I would suggest that you check out Eric Ibarra's work, where he actually put out a video, and of course he deals with this in his book, The Papacy, where he goes through a litany of examples, the Council of Ephesus being one of them, where the Bishop of Rome exercises a universal jurisdiction to confirm the proceedings and what was being discussed at the Council of Ephesus, and the Bishop of Rome exercising that unique authority. And there are other instances as well that we can appeal to that have been shown forth. So I would recommend you check out Eric Ibarra's book. That's Ybarra, The Papacy, Revisiting the Debate Between Catholics and Eastern Orthodoxy. But if you research online, I can't remember the name of the it might have just been Vatican I in the first millennium. It's a three-hour video that Ibarra did that allows for you to get a sense of what was going on in the first millennium from the Bishop of Rome, even in the early centuries, that you doesn't require reading his whole entire tome of the papacy, which I would highly encourage. So even though I can't speak directly on that Jay Dyer argument in the T80 document, I would need to do a little bit more research on that. I can speak, you know, appealing to Ibarra's work, where he does provide evidence, in my opinion, in his work, that within the first millennium, you do see the Bishop of Rome exercising universal jurisdiction, where he is making decisions to govern in a variety of different ways other churches throughout the Christian world.
2: I'll tell you what, we have a book from Joe Heschmeyer. I'll send you, if you'd like it, Pope Peter. And it's
0: yeah,
2: about,
0: that deals with the biblical evidence. Yeah,
2: yeah, yeah. And you can have it if you'd like. But Eric Ibarra, check that his work out. It's really the top notch work in the field today. So hang on if you'd like that book, Pope Peter. We got to take a quick break. Right back with more Dr. Carlo Broussard on Catholic Answers Live.
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6: How should we pray? The disciples asked our Lord that question, and he gave them the Our Father, or the Lord's Prayer. But he also gave them the liturgy, which is the most privileged form of prayer in the Catholic tradition, especially the Holy Sacrifice of the Mass. We can pray with the whole Church in the liturgy of the Hours, or the Divine Office, and we should also pray in our own private room, our secret chamber, as Jesus says, and then our Father who sees us in secret will reward us.

0: Fatlagance is live. I'm feeling pretty happy today. When the phones stay busy for the entire 2 hours with people who just want to ask a question about Catholic teaching, that makes me feel good because, you know, we like people to take an interest in the Catholic Church. Whatever your interest is, whether it's a passing interest or a lifelong commitment, if you've got a question about Catholic teaching, 888-318-7884. We're going to Illinois now. Braden is in Illinois watching on YouTube. Thank you for waiting, Braden. You got a question for Dr. Carla Broussard?
1: It was particularly if the church has a particular teaching about mass damnation, because I'm an OCIA and, you know, there's a lot of concepts and it can be very confusing. And quite honestly, this one, because I don't know, like, how much it's taught, but it's caused me quite a bit of fear, and I'm kind of wondering if there's something other, like, materials, maybe, like, you know, certain, like, YouTube channels that, you know, would be better for me if that causes that reaction. I guess.
0: Well, let's let Carla give you an answer. We'll come back to you and see if you're satisfied. Carla?
2: Yeah, so first of all, Braden, you can be at peace to know that you do not have to believe in mass damnation. This is not something that, as far as I know, and according to my current knowledge, I am not aware of any magisterial document that would affirm, quote-unquote, mass damnation. And I assume you mean by that more will be damned than are saved. So I'm not aware of any magisterial teaching on that issue. So if somebody wants to provide that magisterial source, I'm more than happy to assess that. But currently I'm not aware of anything like that would bind your conscience to affirm it. So assuming that there is a lack of such magisterial evidence, this would be an example of mere theological opinion, where you have a theological opinion among some theologians of a mass damnation and then other theologians countering that opinion. And then you would not be bound to affirm or deny either side. And so you can be at peace with that. Are there arguments in favor of, quote unquote, mass damnation, where seemingly there would be more damned than saved? Many have appealed to our Lord's teaching in Luke 13, where they ask, "Lord, will those who are saved be few?" And he said to them, "Strive to enter by the narrow door, for many, I tell you, will seek to enter and will not be able." Some have appealed to that. But of course, the counter to that is just because Jesus says many will seek to enter and will not be able to enter does not mean those who fail to enter outnumber those who do enter, right? So you can still have a heck of a lot of people being damned, but it's still not outnumbering those being saved. So that would be the counter argument to that reason. You do have some early church fathers who affirm the view that there will be seemingly more damned than are saved. St. John Cassian is one of them in the work The Conferences, three conferences of Abbot Pomfnutius, chapter 7. You have Augustine, whenever he gives commentary on our Lord's teaching about the question, will only a few be saved? Augustine seems to affirm this view that there will be more damned than are saved. St. John Chrysostom, in his homilies, one of his homilies, where he affirms this view as well, and Jerome does it as well in the dialogue against the Luciferians. And so you do have some early church attestation to this view, but that by no means amounts to a unanimous consensus that would require belief in this view as infallible teaching. So your fundamental question was, you know, how do I reconcile my lack of peace with this view? And the short answer, my friend, is that you can be at peace because you are not bound to believe this view of mass damnation. What are your thoughts and response?
0: Yeah, go ahead.
1: I guess especially since I don't, you know, I can be too afraid to ask, my priest, a lot of questions, I guess, you know, it's just something where it's like, okay, there's all these conflicting concepts. I'm like, I don't know. So I guess, do you think like, one saint, like maybe Padre Pio would be, good for me to look to because he was more hopeful, I guess.
2: For this particular question or just to have a friend in heaven?
1: I guess for that, the particular topic, because I at least hear that he believed most people would be saved, but I'm not quite sure on that.
2: Yeah, I'm not aware of anything about St. Pio speaking on this issue. But even if he does, for argument's sake, that where he said that and he affirms the opposing view that more will be saved, I mean, that just goes to show you that there's a diversity of theological opinion among theologians and great thinkers within the church, both current and in the past. And so you would not be required to assent to either view. You would be inclined, you would be open to be able to be inclined toward a particular view given what you're most persuaded by with the evidence. And so, yeah, I mean, you can take solace in knowing, hey, a very holy man affirmed the view that sits best with my reactions here. And you can take consolation in that.
3: Would you mind? I would just like to recommend two things that I found very helpful. One is Pope Benedict wrote a letter called Spe Salvi. It's SpeSalvi, around maybe 2009 or 2010, something
2: 2007.
3: Like that. 2007. I think you will enjoy that letter. It's first of all just a great letter, like almost everything Pope Benedict writes. But also, there's an article that was published years ago, probably decades ago, in First Things called "The Population of Hell" by Cardinal Avery Dulles. And for me, I mean, as Carlos said, there's a great diversity of opinion on that. I just wanted to share what was helpful to me and that you might take an interest in, Braden. You're in OCIA. How about if I send you the Big Book of Catholic Answers?
1: The Big Book of Catholic Answers?
3: Yes, it's a book that we have, and it's big, and it's full of Catholic answers.
1: Oh, send. So how do you, like, send it?
3: I put you on hold. You tell Siobhan an address that you would like it to arrive to, and we use the U.S. Postal Service to deliver it for us.
1: Oh, yeah, all right, sure.
3: Okay, Braden, hang on. We'd love to send it to you. Oh, go ahead,
2: hey,
3: Carlos.
2: Si,
3: yeah.
2: There was one more resource. I was thinking about it, but I couldn't recall it immediately, and it's by Ralph Martin. He wrote a book, Will Many Be Saved? And that was published by Erdmann's Publishing Company in 2012. So Braden might be interested in checking that out as well.
3: Braden, hang on. Don't go anywhere. You just give an address to Siobhan and she will get that book in the mail to you. Let's go to Ontario, Canada, where Michael is listening on Ave Maria Radio. Glad you're here, Michael. You got a doctrine question for Dr. Carlo?
4: Yes. Thanks for taking my call. The question that I have is that I usually read the Psalms, and I'm struggling right now to find either a book, or I even asked the priest of the Catholic Church, which I attend on a regular basis every Sunday, and he told me that if you want to pray for someone who departed from this world, like my deceased wife, my parents, and all that, I just have to read the Psalm and mention their name. But for me, it kind of doesn't make sense. I mean, there must be more to it. And I do the rosary every day, and I'm thinking that probably there must be a book that you can recommend that I can go on the Amazon, go online and purchase, because it's not clear for me where in the Psalms I can particularly pray for my deceased relative, if you know what I'm saying.
3: Oh, okay.
2: Yeah, so, I mean, I would concur. I'm not aware of any psalms that would assist me in praying for the faithful departed. Maybe there are some that I'm just not aware of. And as far as a resource goes, unfortunately, Michael, I can't think of a book, maybe Sai can, that would assist you in that as well. And so with that said, I do think that the priest you know, is on the right track with regard to it not requiring formality. So for you as an individual, Michael, it is more than sufficient to just ask our Lord, Lord, can you please accept this offering, this prayer, this request that you would bring to completion the final purification of my loved one that I'm praying for? Or even just a general prayer for the souls in purgatory. It's as simple as that, Michael. I mean, there is a formal prayer. Oh, my Jesus, forgive us our sins, and save us from the fires of hell, lead all souls into heaven, and especially those in most need of thy mercy. Like Catholics pray that prayer in the rosary. That's a prayer, that's a formal way of praying that. Another formal prayer is, may the souls of the faithful departed through the mercy of God rest in peace. Catholics normally pray that after their meal. We pray it before our meal. You can pray it whenever you want. But that's a formal prayer that's prayed for the souls in purgatory. Or it can just be spontaneous. Lord, can you please accept this offering and this prayer and this request that grandma's soul come to completion in the final purification? And it can be as simple as that. Now, the highest formal prayer for the souls in purgatory is embedded within the very Mass itself, Michael. There are parts of the Mass where there are prayers offered for the dead, where the entire universal church is praying for the faithful departed. And so that is a formal way in which you can participate in praying for the dead. So there's formal ways globally for the church. There are formal ways for individual prayer, formal prayers that you can pray. And then, of course, there's just the spontaneous prayers. So unfortunately, I can't recommend any resources because I just don't have that knowledge right now. But at least, hopefully, those general principles will help you out.
3: And thank you very much. I'll tell you what, I know this goes the other way, but I just want to give a copy of Carlo's book, The Saints Pray for You. Because that's about the people on the other side praying for us, but I think you'll enjoy the book. And
2: Purgatory as well, my Purgatory book. I should have mentioned that might be helpful for the theology of it.
3: Send them both. We'll send them both because we have a wonderful donor who makes it possible for us to send internationally. Hang on, Michael. Give us an address there in Canada, and we'll send it to you. Right back with more. Dr. Carlo on Catholic Answers Live. Why do we baptize? Does it really do anything? In Baptism Now Saves You, Dr. Carlo Broussard explains the unbreakable relationship between baptism and salvation, making sense of the church's teaching in a way that's easy to understand and ready to share. St. Peter said, "Repent and be baptized, every one of you." 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

0: Welcome back. 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Dr. Carlo here. Dr. Carlo Broussard, the Director of Apologetics here at Catholic Answers. And it continues, Carlo. All the lines full. I've hardly seen a line open up, maybe once or twice during the whole program. So lots of questions about the church. And off we go now to Arizona. Cole in Arizona watching on YouTube. Welcome, Cole. Go ahead with your question.
1: Hi. So I just want to say that I read a lot of your guys' books, and I really enjoy them. I'm at a evangelical school in Arizona, Grand Canyon University. I mean, kind of evangelical, but...
0: Oh, yeah, I've heard of Grand Canyon University. They advertise on TV a lot.
1: Yeah.
0: Yeah. Okay, I didn't know it was an evangelical school. Very cool.
1: I mean, I don't know if they identify as that, but everyone here is basically Protestant. But anyways, I have two kind of questions. I hope we can get to both of them. But I've been studying Catholicism a bit, and I've been mainly focused on... Like, I have a better understanding now on, like, the intercession of the saints. But my first question is kind of regards to the Marian prayers, and specifically, like, the Litany of Loretta. When it says stuff like Gate of Heaven, or, like, I guess, like, I just don't really understand it. Like, I understand asking someone to pray to you, but I don't understand all of the names that are associated with it, like Cause of Our Joy, or just, like, I don't know. It's just kind of hard for me to understand from, like, a Protestant perspective.
2: Right. All right. So one of the things to keep in mind that these will be labels that express or identify different dimensions of or aspects of Mary's relationship to Christ and to his church, you and me. So, you know, Mother of Christ, obviously, that expresses her motherhood, Mother of the Savior, Mother of the Creator. Those are labels in the Litany of Loretta. Virgin Most Pure, right? Ark of the Covenant, because within our theological tradition, following St. Luke, we see Mary as the new Ark of the Covenant. So those are going to express certain aspects of Mary's role within salvation history. Now, you brought up two. One of them was Gate of Heaven. Oh, yeah, and the other one, Cause of Our Joy. So it's important to understand sort of the theological environment in which that is stated. Because if you extract the poetic label and the title out of that theological environment, you might think we're saying Mary's the way to the Father and not Jesus, of course, which would be heresy, right? And that's how many would understandably, apart, divorced and separated from our theological tradition, would understand that. But within our theological environment, within our universe of discourse, when we say Mary, Gate of Heaven, what we mean to express that by that is that Mary plays a very important role in our salvation, in leading us to Christ, who ultimately is the way to the Father, because he is the one mediator between God and man, right? He is the only one who can give us access to the Father insofar as he is the God-man. But Mary can be called Gate of Heaven in a poetic way because we come to our Blessed Lord through the intercessory prayer, through the help of Mary within our lives. And so by way of extension, analogously, we can apply that title to Mary because of the role she plays in our life in leading us to our salvation, who is Jesus himself. Here's an analogy that might be helpful, Cole. In 1 Corinthians 9, I think it's verse 23, if my memory serves me correctly, St. Paul says, I become all things to all men that I might save all. He speaks of himself having a salvific role to play, a role to play in bringing about salvation for others. Does that mean he's usurping the unique salvific efficacy of Christ and Christ's role as our Savior? Of course not. He understands himself to be cooperating with Christ and having a role to play in the Father's plan of salvation. And so he can speak of having this causal role of salvation, but understood only in as much as he's leading people to Jesus. So too, we can say Mary's Gate of Heaven, insofar as we understand she is playing an important role in leading us to he who is the heavenly existence itself, Jesus. Like, he's the source of our heavenly experience. He's the source of our salvation. So insofar as Mary leads us to Jesus, who gives us access to heaven, we can say that Mary is the quote-unquote Gate of Heaven. Same principle applies to the label you brought up, Cole, cause of our joy. Does that mean we are saying that Mary usurps Jesus as the source and cause of our joy? Of course not. What it does mean is that she is indeed the highest cause of our joy within the created order. Within the order of creatures, she gives us more joy than any other creature because she's at the pinnacle of God's created order precisely because of the unique role she was called to play as the mother of God. And so in that sense, we can say she's the cause of our joy, not in the sense that she is usurping the role of Christ as the ultimate source of our joy. So those are a few thoughts that came to mind on those two questions. What do you think, Cole? Anything in response there?
1: I actually like those answers a lot, and that's why I was kind of going over it as I was about to ask the question, and I wanted to switch my question because of that, because I was like, okay, well, this still kind of makes sense. I appreciate that, though. Would we be able to get to my other question if we have time?
2: Si, you make the call, buddy.
0: I'm trying to decide. All right. Okay, Cole. Yes, you can. Go ahead.
1: Okay. Thank you so much.
0: We're happy.
1: This one is about invincible ignorance and your guys' take on that. Because I've heard Trent Horn talking about like invincible ignorance, because I watch a lot of him. I really like his content. And I don't really understand how it doesn't semi-lead to like universalism. Because like he talks about like Graham Offie and stuff like that, and like super smart people who maybe couldn't figure it out of their own intelligence. But I just wonder, like, couldn't everybody have some sort of excuse?
2: Well, everybody can have an excuse. The question becomes whether that excuse is valid or not, right? And so I think an important thing to remember, Cole, is that we're not saying merely ignorance exempts one from culpability, but ignorance for which you are not responsible is what exempts you from culpability. Because it is possible for someone to be ignorant of a particular teaching of our Lord and a data of revelation, and they be responsible for that ignorance. Like, some people are clouded in their intellectual judgments and unable to see the truth due to a prior sin that they have committed or are continuing to commit that's clouding judgment. And so their failure to see intellectually the truth would be culpable ignorance due to the clouding of the judgment from sin, from the sin that they're involved in. You could also have a scenario where you have an individual who's just lazy and not willing to honestly inquire and to put forward the effort to try and see the truth. Maybe there's some sort of unjustified preconceived biases that they're holding on to, and they're just those Catholics, and they cannot possibly be right, right? And so it's just sort of this rejection of the teachings is simply because it's coming from the mouth of Catholics, and due to those unjust preconceived biases, they're rejecting the teaching, and they could be responsible for that ignorance in that case. And so I'm willing to allow very generously for a lot of people to come by invincible ignorance, even with the plethora of information out there for us to access, Cole. I mean, I know for myself, man, there are times when I study something, I think I got it, and man, just 2 days later, it happened just this week, 2 days later, I realized I ain't got it. I was not seeing the truth. For whatever reason, in God's providential plan, he permitted that intellectual darkness and blind spot in the mind to where I honestly did not see the truth of something that I was working on. And so I extend I have a lot of rope of generosity for people who fall short of seeing the truth on things. At the same time, there are real situations where people can come by vincible ignorance, where they are responsible for their ignorance, and God will hold them accountable. Now, I don't know if I'm hitting the target of what you were asking, but those are at least the thoughts that were coming to mind as you were asking your question.
0: What do you think?
1: No, I like those answers. And yeah, I've been having a lot of fun. I've ordered some of your guys' books by Joe Heschmeyer, Jimmy Akins, and Trent Horn. So I've been having fun studying Catholicism more. But, yeah, thanks awesome. For answering the questions. I thought they were good.
0: Well,
2: do you have any of my books?
0: I think he's about to.
2: I had to do it. I had to do it.
0: Cole, this,
1: I'd love some.
0: I'm going to send you Meeting the Protestant Challenge because this is what I'd like you to do. Now that I know Grand Canyon University is an evangelical university, I'd like you to go and sit outside reading Meeting the Protestant Challenge. That, I think that would be a great advertisement for the book. All right, will you do that?
1: I can do that.
0: All right, you're not scared.
2: All right.
0: All right, we'll send you the book. Hang on. Give us an address.
2: Awesome, Cole.
0: We got to take a quick break right back with more questions on Catholic doctrine for Dr. Carlo Broussard right after this on Catholic Answers Live.
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0: Holy smokes, what a busy day. We could do 2 more hours right now of Catholic Answers Live. We'd probably kill Dr. Carlo, but we could do it with all the calls. The phones just have not lightened up, and that makes me happy. Lots of questions on Catholic doctrine. Now we go to Keith in Colorado, watching on YouTube. Keith, thank you for your patience. Go ahead with your question.
1: Hello, guys. I'm a big fan. I have a question about something that I read and went down a rabbit hole the other day. I read that a certain politician who is really LGBTQ, for pro-choice, was invited by a Catholic church in Syracuse, New York, All Saints Church, and the church's website displays a pride flag, and inside of Mass they had a pride flag, and all this stuff, and I thought it was just like a sect of, you know, like a church that wanted to pretend they're Catholic churches, but they weren't. But they're actually a part of the Roman Church, and they're part of the diocese. And my issue is kind of related to Catholic doctrine or Catholic teaching is no one has said anything. It's not like no one's brought it up, not Trent Horn, not Catholic Answers. It's all over social media, obviously, and I verified that it was true, but a lot of blasphemy stuff that's happening in an actual parish, an actual Catholic parish. And I get there's bad apples, we should pray for them, but no one has said anything. No one has done anything. No bishop, no archbishop, nothing. And the one thing that attracted me from being a Protestant to a Catholic a few years ago is the fact that the church is unified. And again, there is bad apples, and it's going to happen, but like this is the one thing that kept me close to the church, is that it's all unified. And the fact that this is active and it's going and no one has said anything bothers me. So I guess why would the church allow it?
2: All right. Several things there, Keith. And thank you, man, for calling and sharing your frustration with us. So first of all, maybe there hasn't been a public thing about it, and we could go back and forth as to whether there should be a public reprimand of this. And to be honest with you, Keith, like, I didn't know about this. I haven't had my finger on the pulse in the news. I've been doing other things and having other responsibilities, so I honestly did not know about this. But with regard to there being no public reprimand or response, at least, to express the church's position on these issues in opposition to what's being obviously celebrated in that particular community, I feel your frustration, brother. Like, I sympathize with you. That frustrates me as well. As to whether the bishop or bishops, plural, or the church as a whole, like Rome, should engage, well, that's a different question. But as far as, you know, frustration, like, yeah, it does seem like there needs to be a response. So I want to affirm you, first of all, in the frustration of the injustice and what is going on and the lack of fidelity in that community. And I'm inclined to be frustrated with you that there's no sort of response from the hierarchy. Now, with that said, at the same time, we do have to exercise caution. And the reason why I stated my initial statement as no public response, we want to be careful to conclude there is no response, because there could very well be a response in a non-public way by the ordinary of the by the bishop there, and we're just not aware of it. And so I know our Lord works with us, right, in a variety of different ways. We look at an evil and we say, why doesn't God eliminate that evil? When in fact he's doing things behind the scene that are preventing greater evils, right? And we just don't have access to that, and we'll see that at the end of time on the other side of the veil. I think at least we want to be aware of that principle when it comes to these sorts of issues, Keith, because it could very well be, in fact, that the bishop and the powers that be are indeed following that pedagogical approach of God himself, where there's behind-the-scenes responses. Now, I don't know whether that is the case, but I just simply offer that principle as a word of caution, lest we make any sort of rash judgments about those in authority there, while at the same time affirming there is legitimate cause for frustration and seemingly there would need to be something done about it. And I'm with you in thinking and being of the opinion, like, even if there are things being done behind the scenes, it would be helpful, so it seems, to have a public response, lest Catholics be confused and led astray. Because that community right there, insofar as the community is celebrating those immoral lifestyle choices, causes great scandal and can cause confusion for the faithful and lead them into thinking this stuff is morally okay when it's not. And so that would seem to demand some sort of public response to avoid that misconception and confusion. So that was a bit of a ramble, but is there anything that I offered there, Keith, that resonates with you that you would find favorable or even disfavorable?
1: No, you did great. I mean, that was essentially my stance. Is I'm just, I guess, looking out for people that are trying to become Catholic, because I'm not going to lie, if I was still a Protestant trying to become Catholic a few years ago and I was traveling, and I
2: have you would have said, no way, church, man. Right. Yeah.
1: I would have absolutely said no way. And yeah, you're right. There could be something going on in the background. It's just hard for me to see that when you go to their website and it's the church name and right after it's a pride flag. Like, yeah. it's just hard, you know, but you're right.
2: You know,
1: there could be something in the background.
2: Yeah, but here's another thought too, Keith. Like, this is the beauty of being Catholic, bro. No matter how many Judases are in the fold, right? There's always going to be a Judas. We know we have a principle of unity. Getting back to what I was saying in the earlier conversation with a caller, we have the successor of St. Peter as this visible principle of unity. And the whole, you know, tradition of the church behind him, at least when it comes to infallible teaching, we have a standard or a measure in virtue of which we're able to identify certain behaviors, certain teachings to be incompatible with what our Lord wants us to know to be true. And so as frustrating as the Judases are, we can have certainty to be able to identify where the Judases are, right? And know that that is something that, in God's providence, he'll take care of, and then affirm and stay true to that principle of unity, the teaching of the church manifested throughout her tradition over the past 2,000 years, and ultimately in the principle of unity in the Bishop of Rome. And so that's the beauty of being Catholic. We have that to rely on in the face of such atrocities as this, to where we can have a rightful indignation, but yet temper that indignation and have peace knowing that we have the voice of our Lord preserved in the magisterium of the church.
0: Okay, Keith?
1: Well, I thank you guys so much.
0: Well, thank you.
2: Yeah, buddy. Thanks for calling.
0: Keith, I'm going to look into that because I'm with Carlo, and I asked in the studio. We had not heard this story, so we will look into it and educate ourselves on it. I'd love to send you one of Carlo's books. I don't have one that's on this particular topic we just discussed, but suggest a book, Carlo. What book should we give Keith in Colorado?
2: How about The New Relativist?
0: Yes, okay.
2: Well, since he's bringing up LGBTQ plus issues,
0: yeah,
2: and he's dealing with that,
0: and that's
2: that
0: in
2: might
0: there.
2: Be helpful.
0: Check out, yeah, hang on, and we'll send you the book, The New Relativism, one of Carlo's seven books. I'm going to go on to try to get at least one more caller on before we have to go. Let's go to Joshua down in Texas, watching on YouTube. We're glad you're here, Joshua. Go ahead with your question.
3: Hey, can you hear me all right?
0: Very well, yeah.
3: All right. Ooh, I actually have it wrote down here. So I'm in OCI.
0: Oh, well, congratulations. Wait, you're going to mess up.
3: I'm doing research on baptism.
0: Okay, go ahead. Go ahead. Gotcha.
3: I'm doing research on baptism. I'm trying to understand what the difference between physical baptism and baptism of desire is. And what does physical baptism offer you that baptism of desire does not?
0: Okay.
2: Excellent question. All right. So to answer the question in short form, physical baptism, the ritual of baptism, will give you a remission of all punishment due to prior sin, whether eternal or temporal. Whereas, at least according to theological opinion, baptism of desire does not remit at least the remaining temporal punishment due for past sin. So St. Thomas Aquinas deals with this in the third part of his Summa Theologiae, question 68, article 2, reply to objection 2. He's asking the question whether a man can be saved without baptism. And he says, yes, you can be saved without baptism in virtue of what we call baptism of desire. That desire is sufficient to remit the eternal debt of punishment, or the debt of eternal punishment due for past sins. But he goes on in the reply to objection 2 to state that baptism of desire does not remit the debt of what we call temporal punishment, temporary punishment due for past sins. And so for someone who dies by baptism of desire, with baptism of desire, receiving the grace of salvation, would potentially thereby need to undergo a final purification before entering into the beatific vision. And Aquinas actually quotes 1 Corinthians 3, or at least references it in 1 Corinthians 3, 11 through 15, where one would have to undergo that final purification, be saved, but only as through fire. St. Thomas also deals with it, if my memory serves me correctly here, in his supplement question 10, article 3, he talks about the same thing. And so that would be the essential difference between the two. Ritual baptism eliminates all debt of punishment, whether eternal or temporal. Baptism of desire will eliminate debt of eternal punishment and thereby grant salvation, but not the debt of temporal punishment, and thereby purgatorial purgation would be required. Now, I note, this is theological opinion. I'm not aware of any magisterial document that would affirm or elevate that sort of teaching to the level of ordinary magisterial teaching of the church. But you can see it there in the theological tradition, witnessed to by St. Thomas Aquinas to articulate the difference. I include this subject matter in my book, Baptism Now Saves You. So maybe, Joshua, if you're interested, when we hang up, stay on the line, we'll get your contact info and send you my latest book, Baptism Now Saves You, in which I deal with this issue.
3: Yeah. Is it okay if I ask just one more question?
4: It's got to be quick, because Carlo will have about 60 seconds to answer it.
3: It's a little bit of a silly question, but they want me to pick some, like, a patron saint. What is the stopping? Okay. What is stopping me from just picking, like, the best saint, like Mary? Is that like a rule? Nothing. Like, can I do that?
2: Or? Nothing, brother. No. You pick whoever you want, my friend.
4: We can't all pick Mary. Come on, man. Come on. We can't all pick Mary. All right.
2: Pick the best, brother. No problem whatsoever.
4: That was a good question. That was. Are you actually thinking about taking Mary as your baptismal name?
3: No, I was just like saying, like, is there any rule against that?
2: Interesting, Joshua, no, I deal with this in my book, The Saints Pray for You. St. Thomas Aquinas actually has a section where he talks about at least the good, not required, but the good of having a variety of saints in your life to foster friendship with. And so you might think about that. Like, it may be a good thing to try and pick a saint that you don't really know a lot about, learn about their life, see if you're drawn to them, to have a friendship with them. And it might be good to take a lesser-known saint and develop that friendship. But it's not required, of course.
4: Joshua, what an encouraging call. God bless you as you travel towards communion with the Catholic Church. And the salvation of baptism, because I know it to be a fact, baptism now saves you. I know it because Carlo's book title says it. Also, St. Peter said it. But, you know, I trust Carlo. How water and spirit give eternal life. If you give us an address, we're going to send you the book, Joshua, and that will do it. Carlo, thank you. Man, you worked hard.
2: Yeah, we had some great questions tonight. I enjoyed it thoroughly. Thank you so much, Ty. It was a blast, man.
4: Yeah, I'm going to ask five people to call back tomorrow because we didn't get to you, but it wasn't from lack of working. Carlo did everything he could, but it was a busy day. We'll see you tomorrow, God willing, right here on Catholic Answers Live.
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2: Here in Assisi, some 800 years ago, in this quiet hill town, the great Saint Francis became the center of an extraordinary mystery. Without warning, the wounds suffered by Christ at the crucifixion appeared on his body, marks the world would come to know as the stigmata.
3: From St. Francis with the first known case of stigmata occurring 800 years ago, to the great miracle worker Padre Pio, to cases occurring in our modern world still under church investigation, those who bear the wounds of Christ have been the subject of curiosity and scrutiny, both inside and outside the Catholic Church.

0: Today, we examine the miraculous phenomena of stigmata, where holy men and women throughout Christian history have been marked with the wounds of Christ. My name is Michael O'Neill. I'm the Miracle Hunter. Thank you for joining me as we explore Catholicism's most wondered about supernatural occurrence. John Clark is a Catholic author who attempts to tackle the difficult questions on the phenomena in his book On the Stigmata.
1: The mystical stigmata is a physical participation in the Passion of Christ as a result of divine intervention. We often think of it as the five wounds of Christ. So that'd be the hands, the feet, and the side. When we think of the stigmata, though, it should be more expansive, because some of the saints have had the crown of thorns. Some have had, different experiences. Some have experienced the wounds and at least the suffering of the scourging at the pillar. And so when we think about the stigmata, it's pretty expansive.
0: Dr. Paul Kengor is a professor of political science at Grove City College and author of the book, The Stigmatists, Their Gifts, Their Revelations, Their Warnings.
2: So the stigmata are examples of men, women, almost always very holy, very pious people who are bearing the markings of Christ on their body. But the one thing that you see in the case of almost every stigmatist is they don't get these marks right away. They go through periods of trial, suffering, heavy mortification. These are genuinely very holy, very saintly people. And it's really almost like Providence is giving them test trials, trying them out to see if they can get to that point.
0: Elizabeth Ficicelli is the author of numerous Catholic books and examines the phenomena of stigmata in her book, Bleeding Hands, Weeping Stone.
3: These wounds